0: Every sin begins with a thought. Those thoughts are what we would call logismi. They're intrusive thoughts. And the Orthodox Church, from the very, very beginning, has always shared about the importance of watching our thoughts. Many of our church fathers speak about it, people like St. John Climacus, St. John Cassian, St. John Chrysostom. All of them speak about the thoughts. In fact, one particular saint, St. Evagrius of Ponticus, lists 8 different ways that the enemy attacks us through intrusive thoughts. And we are going to basically spend each show going over each one of those intrusive thoughts and how they impact us. So what I want you to kind of understand from the very beginning is, what is logismi? So let me just kind of share with you. Logismi aren't just neutral thoughts. They are tempting, intrusive, or distorted thoughts that attempt to hook God's will in our lives. They are thoughts that actually pull us away from truth, love, and God's freedom. And many of you may be already aware of this because we've done shows on thoughts, but every day we have between 80,000 and 120,000 thoughts that happen, that we encounter on a day-to-day basis. And most of the thoughts that we think about are negative. They are thoughts that actually, in many ways, distort our own life, our own spiritual walk of faith, and really distort what God is yearning for all of us. And so tonight's topic really is the very first of these distortions, these intrusive thoughts, and that is on a topic that oftentimes we don't talk about too much, and that is the topic of gluttony. And I'd love to hear, Roxanne, just as we're kind of kicking off this show, you know, how you would, you know, what are the, how you see intrusive thoughts, but especially in this first one of gluttony.
1: Yeah, you know, so I love this topic, you know, for a number of reasons, you know, but mostly because, you know, I think most of us sort of walk through life, you know, not so mindfully attentive to the inner world and the inner reasoning states that we exist in as we experience life on the outside. You know, we are so caught up with the noise, the demands, the things that we're relating to in the outside world that we're often, you know, not so aware of everything that we are processing and experiencing as a result of our interactions with the world around us. And yet, how do we get in front of sin if we're not so aware of the point at which it begins? And so, you know, you think about, you know, the tradition of the fathers, you know, they sort of talk about this provocation, right? Like the thought appears. Mm-hmm. It's not yet sin, but it lands, right? And so at that point, do we begin interacting with it, or do we notice it and attempt not to let it land, or attempt to, you know, take it captive and really work with it and shift gears away from it, you know, or do we begin interacting with it? Okay, well, maybe it makes sense just a little, you know, and as we start to sort of internally agree with it, we start to fuel it, we start to strengthen it. And that thought, you know, really starts to engage a lot of urges, you know, behaviorally for us. Mm-hmm. And then once that happens, that can become a part of our identity and how we start to see ourselves. And so, you know, the thoughts that, you know, as Ponticus says, you know, a thought that is not resisted becomes a passion repeated becomes a habit, and habit unchallenged, you know, begins to sort of take over for us, right? Mm-hmm. And becomes necessary and becomes parts of our identity. And so, you know, I think one of the things people think is we fall into sin sort of suddenly, but it's actually quite gradually. Mm-hmm. You know, it's one thought entertained over and over again that sort of leads us there. And I think too often, as I said, we're just not so mindfully, you know, aware. And that's something we have to work at.
0: Right. And you know, really from the very beginning, we want to be very clear that gluttony is not just about food. And in fact, I would say that it's not about food. It's really about what we turn to when we are stressed, when we are lonely, when we're exhausted, when we're feeling empty. How does that really impact us? How does that impart on us? And so this is what St. John Climacus writes about gluttony. He says, gluttony is the prince of passions, the mother of fornication, and the door of all other sins. So it's really kind of very powerful how St. John Climacus is speaking about it. So when the body rules, everything else weakens. And so we recognize that when the flesh is leading us, how it impacts us, not only in our own spiritual life, but also in our physical life. How often we see this all, you know, empowering, really playing a part in our own lives as people living in this earth, is that you know, we see that we're supposed to be, that God entrusted the people, Adam and Eve, to oversee the earth. But what's happening now is we see a great deal of an inability to really manage our own emotions, and as such, manage what we're struggling with, either through the church or through the through a spiritual father, or in our own just studying of the Bible and the studying of the scriptures and our church faith tradition. So that because we're not grounded, it makes it so easy for us to find these different ways, these kind of what I would call off ramps of allowing the flesh to lead us, and gluttony is one of them, you know. And so we see it so prevalent in our own society, and we even see a society that really perpetuates that, I would argue as well.
1: Yeah. So ultimately, you know, and I really want to sort of kind of double click on this piece that we're not called to resist every thought or to disconnect from ourselves. We just want to sort of refuse, you know, intimacy or fueling of the ones that are distorting truth and moving us away from God, that are shifting our will away from God. We have to listen to thoughts to understand ourselves. We just don't want to surrender to the ones that are then reshaping us and changing our will and moving us away from Him. And so I think that's, you know, there's this struggle that people I see. It's either, you know, people are afraid, you know, to either people are not mindful, or they're afraid to go inward. They're afraid to acknowledge the thoughts that are there, and they're quickly wanting to get away, not recognizing that just because we refuse to acknowledge a thought doesn't mean it's not actually gonna take root and become a seed that grows into an action down the road. And so I think we really have to sort of not be so afraid to draw in and recognize what is pulling us away, what is distorting the wisdom that we know God would speak to us with, and to not be so afraid to take those thoughts captive.
0: Right, right. So what we're going to do for all of you this evening is we're going to begin by really sharing with you five of the ways that we struggle with gluttony. And then on the other half of the show, we're going to spend some time just kind of giving you some practical ways that you can avoid leaning into letting the flesh lead you, especially in this logismi, this intrusive thought of gluttony. But before we do all that, friends, we're going to take a quick break. We're going to give you just an opportunity to hear some announcements from Ancient Faith, and we'll be right back with you right here on Live with the Lows.

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0: Prayers by the Lake, written by St. Nikolai Velimirovich, read by Joseph Letender, published by the Serbian Orthodox Archdiocese of the United States and Canada.
1: Prayer 34. Love makes me God, and you, O God, man. Where there is one, there is no love. Where there are two united, there is only a semblance of love. Where three are united, there is love. Your name is love because your name is Trinity in unity. If you were solitary, you would not be love but hatred. If you were a duality, you would be an alternation of love and hatred. But you are a Trinity, and therefore you are love, and in you there is neither darkness nor alternation. Love knows neither time nor space. It is outside of time and outside of space. For love, one day is like 1,000 years, and 1,000 years like one day. When I am united with you in love, neither heaven nor earth exists. Only God exists. No you or I exist. Only God exists. Love has three hypostases: chastity, knowledge, and light. Without chastity, love is not affection but selfishness and passion. Without knowledge, love is not affection, but selfishness and passion. Without knowledge, love is not wisdom, but foolishness. Without light, love is not power, but weakness. When passion, foolishness, and weakness combine, they become hell, which is what Satan likes to call love. When my soul is a most pure virgin, and my conscience is keen-sighted wisdom, and my spirit is life-giving light, I am a love that coincides with your love. Through love, I see you in myself.

0: Well, welcome back, everyone, to Live with the Lows. As you, many of you may already know, if you're just tuning in, though, we are covering the on an eight-part series on logismi, these what the early Christian church talked about as intrusive thoughts. And we're beginning, one in particular, one of the church fathers, St. Evagrius of Ponticus, identified eight areas that oftentimes that the enemy uses to attack us through our thoughts. And we want to really emphasize too that everything really begins with our thinking. And so in these eight that he listed, the very first one, which is what we're kicking off the show with, is that of gluttony. And I just wanted to really share with you that when we talk about gluttony and that intrusive thought of gluttony, it's not about enjoying food or eating when you're hungry or not, or having preferences of on food or things that you enjoy. Gluttony is when something is dominating you. Is that the issue is not about pleasure? It's about what is you. What are you a slave towards? So the question I would ask you is: when do I crave food the most? What emotions usually come before it? And I think one of the things that we really want to share with you at the top of the show is what are five different areas that we all can see ourselves struggling with gluttony. And I think every one of us in different formats can struggle with gluttony. And again, we're wanting to remind you that it's not about food so much. It's about what you lean in when your flesh is leading you. That's one of the reasons why we actually have fasting is that although it's not just about the food, it's about depriving the flesh of what it wants. It's depriving it of what it wants. So here's the very first one, friends. One of the reasons why we struggle with gluttony is understand that food is regulation and not just consumption. And I'd love, Roxanne, if you could kind of share a little bit about that as well.
1: Yeah, so it's sort of, we begin to use food and other comforts as sort of a means of regulating ourselves in ways that replace wisdom. So it's not just necessarily like what we're consuming, but it's why we're consuming it mm-hmm. and how we're consuming it. It's sort of about the orientation of our heart as we're approaching food or any other comfort, you know, what I would call external comfort to regulate an internal state. And so it's what we're turning to when we're stressed, we're lonely, we're exhausted. And it's sort of like we're training the soul to say, I want, therefore I act, and I do it immediately. And over time, you know, that is disrupting our patience, our discernment, our freedom. And that extends to how we manage our anger, how we manage lust, control, and lots of other things. And Ponticus sort of, you know, saw a lot of these, the next two that we're going to be talking about in terms of lust and other, of the logismi, he saw them as very interconnected, right? And so, when we think about this, you know, from a psychological lens, eating is sort of one of the fastest ways to regulate our stress, our mm-hmm. boredom, any discomfort, loneliness, emotional overwhelm. Right. And, you know, it sort of reflects this sort of deeper drive of I need relief. And what is the quickest way to find that relief? What is the quickest way to numb this discomfort? And again, our nervous system learns very quickly, this works. And so the logisma doesn't come in and says, you know, let me commit gluttony in this moment. No, it comes in as I deserve this. This is going to take the edge off just a little. I can't sit with this feeling. I can't stand this. Those are oftentimes, you know, the moments where we are reaching for that external source of comfort for an internal state. And it is not moral failure. It's just, it is learned coping. And I think we have to, you know, honor the reality that our brain is an organ. It's a fallen organ. It learns circuitry based on our interactions with the world and how that interaction makes sense to our nervous system, how it works.
0: Right, right. I mean, and you know, if you even hear it, even in more in a practical way too, it's like, you know, someone coming home from work and waiting for their children to go to bed because they're so tired. And once their children are in bed, they kind of go back to that pantry or to a bottle of wine or whatever it is to try to find some level of comfort or to ease, as you're saying, that self-medication that we oftentimes talk about on the show that people are oftentimes leaning towards. So I think that's absolutely so inherent. And again, it's not just about, you know, overeating. I think that's what a lot of people, when they hear the word gluttony, they think about this overeating. It's not about that. It's about when I let food or really anything outside of me to become a slave or become a master over me. I become a slave to it.
1: Absolutely. That could be media consumption.
0: Right,
1: it could be alcohol. It could be anything. And so as we're talking about this, try to locate yours. You know, what is that external source of distraction that I reach for when I need immediate relief and I am intolerant of the discomfort, the loneliness, the emptiness, the whatever it is, instead of reaching for wisdom? What is it that I reach for when I feel intolerant?
0: All right. And here's number two. This is, again, another area that we feel like people oftentimes struggle with gluttony. And that is, we're calling this restriction backfires. And that's when basically when many people struggle with gluttony because they're oftentimes trying to control everything else in their life. And when that doesn't work out, for example, during a day, you become fatigued and tired. And then when you're in that moment, when you skip a meal because you're working so much, or that, you know, you find yourself just so stressed throughout the day, you tend to overcompensate at the other end of the day, at the end of the day where you come in there. And I know that at times I've come home without having eaten throughout the day, and I just can't get enough of whatever it is, chips or soda or food, just to kind of get something to eat. It's because we haven't regulated everything throughout the day. We've been so filled with trying to deal with everything else in our life as opposed to taking care of this, of our body. And we end up resulting in that way. And
1: it's that sort of white knuckling managing ourselves. We're not necessarily being a good steward of the body. Mm-hmm. And I think that's something we all have to really think about. You know, if there's this loss of control, you know, what am I not doing to care for the body and to be a good steward of the body, which we are called to do? It is on loan to us in order to be a vehicle for that soul. So if we are not caring for that vessel, it's almost like, you know, it's like not caring for your church. Right? Not caring for the building, the structure. You know, you wouldn't throw trash down in your church and not pick it up. Mm. You know, you would take care of it. And so it's similar with the body. Otherwise, the body will revolt. And it sort of starts to feel like we have no control. These urges then become compulsions.
0: Right. And, you know, one of the things as you were just talking, Roxanne, I was thinking, you know, some of us, you know, we try to eat healthy throughout the day and we try to watch what we're eating, only to find ourselves at the end of the day, because we're so used to eating lean, trying to eat healthy, that at the end of the day, we can find ourselves, and this is oftentimes at night, by the way, when we're already fatigued just emotionally and physically, is when we find ourselves compromising. So it's where you find ourselves eating things that we shouldn't eat, because during the day, we're much stronger to be able to defend ourselves against that. But once we're in the evening, when we're kind of weak, when we're still hungry, even after that, that's something else that that we have to be very cautious about. So again, it's just being mindful of the fact that sometimes what we're doing throughout the day, whether it be not eating, trying to plow through the day, skipping meals, don't be surprised if you're finding yourself overeating or overcompensating with what you need to be eating during the night. Here's another area, friends, that I think that oftentimes impacts us, and this is number three, and that is how shame fuels the cycle. How shame itself fuels the cycle. That means that, you know, after we've already overeaten, we can kind of play this shame game, like, oh my gosh, like I'm overeating, I'm out of control. What's wrong with me? And I know, Roxanne, you do a lot of this in your career. You've spent a great deal of time with anorexia and bulimia, and how that kind of shame is so much tied to not only that event, but oftentimes perpetuates itself, like later on when they're continuing to do that and thinking, well, I've already done it. This is just who I am. I'm just embracing that or accepting the way I am, as opposed to really working towards that.
1: Yeah, I mean, we have these very, you know, critical parts that sort of push in an attempt to help manage things. You know, that the critical part is really trying to sort of help, you know, rebalance the wheel, if you will. But unfortunately, you know, that shame increases burden and stress, which increases our need for soothing, increases our intolerance of that stress, which leads us right back to the overconsumption of whatever it is, you know, media, food, stimulation, avoidance of stuff, you know. And so, unfortunately, that's sort of what becomes this perpetual cycle, you know, that we find ourselves in. And so, again, it's not so much, you know, what we're doing. We really have to kind of study, you know, with more compassion and curiosity, why we do what we do, you know. And so instead of engaging those urges and we resist them just a little bit, we learn so much about why we're in that state, as opposed to, you know, as we fall into it, you know, if we're not curious and compassionate, then we then are shaming ourselves and have that sort of inner critic kind of take over in an extreme way, how we then navigate the next, you know, hour, which is destructive. We don't actually get better when we are shamed. We get more distressed. Mm-hmm. And if we don't have good tools for that, we are right back into the cycle.
0: And I think, you know, going back to this, the understanding that the logos mirror, these intrusive thoughts, friends, are things that this is part of the spiritual battle that we oftentimes talk about. And it's one of the greatest tools that the enemy uses against us. So recognize that when we do fall into those intrusive thoughts, when we feed them, they grow. And ultimately what they do is they create a distance between us and God, which is exactly what the enemy wants us to do. So when we're going through that, the shame game, which obviously, you know, we recognize that what we were doing is wrong. When we put all of our energy in the shame part, as opposed to, you know, allowing myself to, okay, what am I going to do as to Roxanne, to your point, what am I going to do differently? How am I going to avoid falling into those same triggers that caused me to fall into that sin? When we don't do that, you have to recognize that the enemy goes to work more and more in those moments. And that's, and ultimately, it's not just about that one event in which you messed up or when you, you know, you overate. It begins to create a cycle of a value that you have towards yourself. And we were talking about this last Sunday in our sermon that we called the sermon "The Lies That We Believe," and how often what we don't realize is that those thoughts that we have are contagious. They impact us not just in that one moment, but they can impact us in other parts of our life. And so be very, very careful, friends, about not only the obvious intrusive thing about this with regards to gluttony, but look at all the other thoughts that are going to come into your mind as you partake of that, as you fall into that struggle of gluttony. So just something to be mindful of. And listen to how St. John Climacus speaks about this. He says, "Gluttony is hypocrisy of the stomach." I love that. "Gluttony is hypocrisy of the stomach, yet it is also the door through which many other passions enter." Kind of going back to what we had just mentioned. It's a door where other passions can enter.
1: And, you know, I think one thing I want listeners to really understand as they listen and are thinking, man, I'm really struggling with food or media or all the ways that I feel a loss of control, there is so much compassion needed, because when we think about spiritual warfare and we think about this world that we live in, we are battling against precision engineered forms of stimulation. You know, the modern ultra-processed foods are not neutral stimuli to the body. They were designed to override satiety. Mm. They were designed that way. There are food scientists who literally work in the industry, and they've popularized this concept of bliss point. Many of you may have heard of it, but food scientists have looked for the exact combination of sugar, fat, and salt that will maximize pleasure in the body and without triggering fullness. So listen to that. They're looking for maximum pleasure without triggering fullness. Okay, so it's not by accident that people have found themselves in these very indulgent places. It's by design. Same holds true for the way media has been designed. Social media are forms of technology. Mm. Everything is sort of, our brain is being trained, you know, via dopamine, not just desire. So, you know, this sort of fast spike in dopamine, the combination is this fast spike in dopamine with minimal effort required to obtain it with this immediate reward. That's what our body was not designed for. Mm. So our brain learns, you know, this is really important. Let's repeat this. And over time, so those cravings intensify, satisfaction decreases, and normal food or normal states of media feel less appealing. Mm. And someone says, you know, people say all the time, I'm not even hungry, but why am I eating? Mm. Or I can't stop, you know? And so that is not lack of virtue. It's conditioned neurobiology. And I think we have to be really compassionate in the way that we look at how we ended up here, that this is spiritual warfare. This is what it is to live in a fallen world. If we don't recognize it, that the industries are working against us, from the ads to the smells that are pumped out of society, to the visual cues, things are packaged and engineered to bypass our normal regulators, is what I would say.
0: Right, and I'm looking at the chat room, and so many people on the chat room right now. And again, if you're just tuning in and you'd like to join the chat room, we're on YouTube. You can go to Ancient Faith Ministries on YouTube. There's a chat room there that you can leave comments and questions. You can also call us if you have a question at 1-855-237-237-237-237-237-237-237-237-237-237-237-237-237-237-237-237-237-237-237-237-237-237-237-237-237-237-237-237-237-237-237-237-237-237-237-237-237-237-237-237-237-237-237-237-237-237-237-237-237-237-237-237-237-237-237-237-237-237-237-237-237-237-237-237-237-237-237-237-237-237-237-237-237-237-237-237-237-237-237-237-237-237-237-237-237-237-237-237-237-237-237-237-237-237-237-237-237-237-23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1-855-237-2346. And as always, you can email us a question at thelowes@ancientfaith.com. We're also broadcasting the show on the Lowe's Facebook page and our church, St. John the Divine Greek Orthodox Church's Facebook page as well. So definitely leave your questions and comments in those comment sections there. Here's the last one, friends, of what we really want to hone in on of why we struggle. And this goes without saying. It's a very obvious thing, but I want to kind of dive a little bit deeper because I want to show you how it impacts you spiritually. And that is decision fatigue. Decision fatigue is so difficult, so powerful. And what I mean by that is that every day you and I are making decisions all the time, day in and day out, on a number of different things. I oftentimes wonder just how many decisions we are making, how many hundreds of decisions we're making every single day. And so we're living in a time and in a world where, whether we realize it or not, we're seeing record levels of people stressed out. Some of you that are tuning in and listening to my voice have a stress on your heart. You have a worry on your mind right now. Well, you have to know that's consuming mental energy, emotional energy. Not only that, but there's mental exhaustion. There's time pressures, time requirements that we have to do, requirements that are expected of us. All these things, what I'm trying to share with you, are things that are draining us, okay? And if we don't have the right method of us filling our soul and filling our body with the things that help us, we're going to overcompensate. And so one of the things I oftentimes say is that the enemy of this world, the devil of the devil, will always speak the loudest in your life when you are the tiredest in your life. So whenever you find yourself physically tired, or whenever you find yourself tired in general, it will impact you emotionally, physically, and spiritually. You'll feel distant from God when you're tired. Sometimes you may not even pray. You may not even read your Bibles emotionally, where you're just feeling very, like, just ultimately tired emotionally. You want to kind of be away from people. You just want a break. And then for sure, physically, because when you're tired physically, you tend to overcompensate. Going to what you were sharing, Roxanne, which was so powerful, is how our brain works. That when you're physically tired, the brain looks for ways to help you and to kind of give you energy, most of which is not healthy for you. And that's where we find what we oftentimes call comfort eating, or doing things that where we're just trying to kind of ease the stress that we're kind of going through by eating things that are not really oftentimes healthy. Oftentimes we even see commercials that, to your point, Roxanne, that are telling us that if you just eat this or if you just drink this, you'll feel so much better. And we end up allowing ourselves to kind of take that apple, take that unhealthy fruit, because it looks so appetizing, because our brains are leading us. The flesh is leading us as opposed to our soul. And those are things that impact us all, by the way.
1: Yeah. So when our internal resources, what I hear you saying is when our internal resources run low and our demands run high, you know, that, by the way, is the definition of stress. When we are operating, when the needs are more than our internal resources to meet those needs, and we are trying to meet those needs in a consistent way, and so we are operating beyond our capacity, and we're doing it for a chronic amount of time, you know, that's when fast, predictable comforting is the recipe that our body learns to look for. And as soon as that is reinforced even once, you know, our brain says that works. And so we need our internal resources if we're going to choose well, which means lots of renewal, spiritually, emotionally, physically, psychologically, to be grounded becomes the foundation for being able to choose and respond rather than act out of those need states.
0: Absolutely. I hope that what we're just doing is just helping you all out as we try to do this. But, you know, we want you to get out a pen and paper. We're going to put these on our screen, on the YouTube screen, so that you can actually write these things out. But I want to give you five different ways that you and I, actually six different ways that we're going to try our best to do, with God's help and with the church's guidance and the teachings of our church fathers, of how we're going to address gluttony when we find that when we're allowing our flesh to lead us in unhealthy ways. And so number one, I want you to put on your write down is this, is that we have to slow down the moment. In other words, to interrupt those intrusive thoughts. So slow down the moment. And Roxanne, I'd love for you to just kind of start us out with that if you could.
1: Yeah. So this is sort of about resisting, you know, immediately. So not giving in so automatically, you know, as we pause, you know, I think that's something that, you know, we talk about often, but is this pause, you know, so much of sin could be interrupted by just choosing to pause and to turn toward the thought, the urge with curiosity to be able to actually name what is happening. When we name what is happening, we put distance between ourselves and the behavior, right? Mm. We don't become the feeling. We don't become the behavior. We actually create some distance so we can kind of take a look at it and name it. Mm. You know, what am I feeling right now? What am I noticing? Mm. You know, what just happened before I was feeling this way? You know, is this hunger? Is this something else? Is this boredom? Is this need for stimulation? Is this anger? Is this repression? Is this loneliness? Is this problems that are bigger than me that I just want to push away temporarily? Mm-hmm. You know, so this is this awareness training and spiritual watchfulness where we sort of acknowledge a thought but don't necessarily accept it. Okay, so I think this is the night that we can acknowledge a thought. We don't necessarily have to accept it. But I think, you know, when we are recognizing that and we can name it, we're not just acting on it. And so that pause to slow down, that's how we interrupt the thought.
0: Right. And, you know, and again, I think sometimes when we have that, or when we haven't really, and I think this is easy for all of us, easy in the sense that for all of us to fall into the struggle, is that when we haven't trained our own spiritual life and our soul to be able to pause in that moment, it's extremely difficult to do so because the urge is so great because it's a learned behavior. It's like waking up in the morning and brushing your teeth. We've already created those neural pathways in our mind to just find that whatever that item is, whether it's a drink, whether it's food, whether it's whatever it is, that becomes an off-ramp that oftentimes we can look forward to. I've had people tell me that, you know, who are struggling with alcoholism, and again, that's more of an extreme example, but I think for them, it's what they looked forward to. It became something that they were so much so excited about at the end of their day. And maybe for some of you, as you're listening to our voices, maybe that it's that glass of wine or that multiple glasses of wine. Maybe it's for you, it's a food item. The point I'm trying to make is that if you haven't trained yourself through the church and through the teachings and through really protecting yourself before you're in that temptation, what Roxanne and I are sharing is going to be very, very difficult. So what would I tell you just to kind of add on to what Roxanne was just sharing is create for yourself a plan before you're in that temptation. That's why the Lord's Prayer is so important, where it says, lead me not into temptation. So the prayer would be that is in that morning is if you know that, you know, Friday afternoons, it's my indulging night, or I can do whatever I want to do or drink whatever I want to drink. Well, that's that intrusive thought. I'm going to train myself that God, I realize that this body is the temple of the Holy Spirit. It's not mine. I have it only on loan, and the way in which I take care of it is really a reflection of my relationship with you, my dedication to you. So I'm preparing myself already so that when that thought comes to my mind, which it will, that's why it's called an intrusive thought. We have no control over it. St. Paisio says, he says, they're like our thoughts are like airplanes. They're constantly flying around us. We can't stop them from flying around us, but we can't stop whether or not they land on our soul. So the preparation, maybe beginning that, or even if you struggle with alcoholism, or if you or just struggling with allowing whatever item, whether it's food, whether it's a drink, whatever, to dominate you, is that we don't manage sin, right? We've talked about this a lot. We run from sin. You don't put sin on a leash. You can't do it that way. It's got to be totally done away with. So maybe that you end up putting away those things in your house that you know are triggers for you to overeat, to allow yourself to kind of indulge in ways that are really unhealthy. Again, my point being is that what Roxanne is sharing is if that pause is so powerful to have. It's a game changer. But also, don't trust yourself in that moment. Start creating a plan for you that before you're even in that moment, you know exactly what needs to happen.
1: And just, you know, when you say it out loud, it sounds so different than when you thought it. Mm. You know, when we can now name the urge instead of just obey the urge, it feels really different. We have a harder time doing something that we say or we announce to ourselves other than we just thought it and we did it. Mm. So that powerful moment of taking that pause, having that watchfulness, what planes are flying overhead. Okay, now I'm going to name it.
0: And that's the thing too. You know, I know in my own personal life, Roxanne, and we've talked about this a lot, is oftentimes for me, I pray out loud because I confess out loud. You know, I don't because I think one of the things that the enemy loves to do, to your point, Roxanne, is he loves for us to be in secret. I mean, if you look at the life of Adam and Eve, once they took of that forbidden fruit, what did they do? They ran and they hid. Sin grows in secrecy. and we've oftentimes talked about on the show, is that whatever you find yourself doing in secret oftentimes is not good. So because of that, we don't hide our sin. We expose it. We allow it to be exposed. And that beautiful thing, what you're sharing, Roxanne, is so important because we're actually calling out what it is. We're actually calling out what is my struggle, what's going to be happening, as opposed to simply reacting to a thought, which is what the enemy wants us to do, to,
1: that's right,
0: you know, to keep it quiet, just to keep it internal, as opposed to really exposing it. And that's where I love that part in the Bible where Adam and Eve are hiding, and God in his just, again, such a merciful comment that he makes, one of the most extraordinary comments that are found in the especially in the book of Genesis, is where he says, "Where are you?" He says to them, "Where are you?" Where he knew where they were, but it was this idea of saying, "I don't want you to be in hiding. I don't want you to be in secret. I want you to come to me." And so that's what I want you to do, friends, is that as we're talking about this number one part of us being able to just kind of grow in our faith, that we're allowing ourselves to be open and honest with God and stand before him and sometimes verbally expressing that. So slowing that moment would be number one. Here's number two, is meet the need beneath the behavior. And I love that, Roxanne. This was one of the things that you came up with, and I'd love for you to kind of share your thoughts on that.
1: Yeah, so this is where curiosity becomes your friend. We have to really ask ourselves, you know, is food really what I want and need in this moment? Is alcohol really what I want and need in this moment? You know, what we reach for is often meeting a legitimate need. And we need to name that need, whether it be for rest, you know, comfort, stimulation, connection, emotional release, excitement or adventure or zest or passion. You know, if you remove the food without acknowledging the need, the behavior returns. Okay. So we really have to think about that. If I ever just remove the food, or I just remove the thing and I'm trying to white knuckle it, you know, I'm trying to use willpower. We all know that's a finite resource. If we're not actually acknowledging the need, the behavior will resurface. So if it's exhaustion, you know, don't push through it. You know, you actually need to rest. If it's loneliness, you know, that means you need connection. Mm-hmm. You know, it means a phone call to somebody who speaks life into you, who can see you and hear you, and make you feel of value. You know, if it's overwhelm, you know, one of two things has to happen. Either I need to let something go, or I need to ask for help if it's overwhelm, right? So stepping outside of our situation and trying to re-regulate and rebalance the wheel, you know, if we've had a conflict with our partner, you know, it's taking a 10-minute walk and letting the body settle, you know, instead of reaching for that form of escape that we so often do. You know, if you struggle with vapes or marijuana or any of these substances, it could be anything. So really be thinking about yours, but get curious about the need that you truly have, you know, beneath the behavior. A perfect example of this, the other day, actually just yesterday, I was working and working and working, and I kept looking at my to-do list and going to the next thing and the next thing. Mm-hmm. And I was so tired. I could feel my eyes, you know, they were hurting, they were burning. I felt so tired. I was struggling with creativity. I was struggling, you know, to be able to have motivation to sort of do the next thing. And I thought to myself, what is it? Okay, what is it? What is wrong? And I had to stop for a second to actually realize that my body needed rest. And I just took about 15 minutes, set my alarm, laid down, shut my eyes, and I actually went into that sort of very, you know, maybe not complete sleep, but deep rest where my eyes, you know, could be moist again. Mm. I was able to shut my eyelids, and I woke up another person 15 minutes from rest, right? Mm. So that's how much the body was calling me to be a good steward, to get curious about that need beneath. If I had not done that, what was I going to need later to help offset that stress?
0: Right, and I think for a lot of us, we're operating at that state of continuing the next to-do list, the next
1: Correct.
0: To-do list, the next to-do list. Mm-hmm. And I think that's one of the struggles is that you had that awareness to stop at that moment. But I think knowing, you know, I think most people, they just kind of, life becomes such a routine, Roxanne, mm-hmm. where it's so difficult to kind of have that that opportunity to take that break. And we've done shows on, you know, time management and how we're managing that. And we encourage you to listen to those shows as well. But I think to your point, it's so important for us to just be able to say, wait a minute, let me just pause. Let me kind of see what is the need that I have underneath this? Because we don't really oftentimes talk about that, to actually look at what is underneath this need, this need that I'm doing it, because we oftentimes will focus on the act that we actually do as opposed to what is actually leading.
1: Yeah, and then
0: to
1: we
0: that.
1: Shame ourselves,
0: right?
1: And then we try to white knuckle and we try to avoid, and we don't know what's wrong with us, and you know, how am I such a bad person? You know, why can't I get a hold of this? This is the kind of internal dialogue that people share when they come in when they're frustrated by a behavior they just can't stop doing.
0: Right. So here's number three, friends. Again, just to kind of recap, number one was slow down the moment. Number two is get curious about the need beneath the behavior. And here's number three, be a good steward to the body. And we've kind of highlighted this as well. And I'd love to hear, Roxanne, just to kind of share your comments on this as well.
1: I mean, this is where many spiritual approaches will completely sort of miss this piece. And, you know, it is so important. You know, God gives us our body. It is on loan to us for His purpose. It is not for us. It's not to make it look good. It's not to, you know, perfect it. And it's not to run it into the ground either. You know, it is something that is to be nurtured so that our soul can go out into the world and do good things. If we are not caring for the body physically, emotionally, psychologically, we will face trials in this world in the worst ways, right? Because we're not letting the flesh work with the spirit. It is opposing the spirit. And we cannot forget that. And a dysregulated body will overpower spiritual intention, no matter how sound. So yes, we need to eat enough during the day. We need to pause and actually consume what the body requires. The body was designed to require food and in balanced ways, in healthy ways, so that it could go out and do what it needs to do in this world. We need to include satisfying foods, you know, that bring satiety. We need to, you know, not create a feast or famine cycle that so many people have done in this world. So this is not indulgence, it's stability. And being a good steward of the body is what we are called to do. It is part of our mission. It's something that, you know, it's our sacrifice back to God is how we take care of the body that He has put on loan to us for His purpose. So, you know, eating is not just about our happiness. It's about what's going to fuel us to do what He needs us to
0: right.
1: do.
0: Right. And just a brief add to that too, Roxanne, is that, and you just highlighted that at the end, is that if you and I recognize that this body in many ways is a church, it is an opportunity for us to take this church in ways that the physical church cannot go, so that when people see us, they see Christ in us. But if we are people that, and all of us, again, we want to be very clear about this, that we all fall short of God's glory. We recognize that we all make mistakes. But when we allow ourselves to be ruled by the flesh, and we talk about this, there's whether it is the book of James, the book of Galatians, to talk about the wisdom of above as opposed to the wisdom of this earth, or the feeding of the flesh, it's the scriptures are clear that when we allow the flesh to lead us in any way, it separates us, it distances us from, listen to this, the purpose that God has for us. See, you and I are not on this earth to simply exist or even just to simply go to church. We are on this earth to, yes, be part of the Eucharistic community called the church that was established by Christ and obviously through the 2,000 years of uninterrupted history within the Orthodox Church. But our job is to make sure that we continue that, and we can't do it if this vessel that God has given us, we're not caring for it. So to your point, Roxanne, it's not about, manicures and how I look and how, some of our young people will sometimes say, do I have a six pack or do I have these? It's not about that at all. It's, am I training this body to lean more on God and recognizing that this body belongs to Him? And we've talked about this before, and by no means to try to be morbid, but, you know, one of the last statements that the priest says over a person who's fallen asleep in the Lord at the funeral service, they'll say that the earth is the Lord's and the fullness thereof, and that everything that's in this earth, including that person, belongs

0: healthy. And to your point, Roxanne, earlier, which was really just amazing, is that the world itself is not going to give us that. In fact, the world is telling you that if you want it, get it. If you're hungry, feed yourself with it, most of which is not healthy for you. And we even have words that if you just, like Burger King says, you know, have it your way. And every one of these different commercials oftentimes talk about you feeding your passions, which oftentimes are not healthy. It's feeding something that's going to be antithetical to what God wants us to do. So I share that with you. I know I'm probably talking a lot on this topic, but I really wanted to emphasize to you how important utilizing this vehicle for God's purpose. You are not some random act in history that just came about. You are created by God for a purpose, and this body is one of the ways that God uses it to share his message to the world. Here's number four, friends, and that is, again, kind of going back to this topic, but number four is change the inner voice, or change the inner dialogue that we have within ourselves. And so like we were talking about earlier, that it's not just, we're not just talking about food. It's what our interpretation is about what we're finding as an off ramp for us, as a model of comfort. So, Roxanne, if you could kind of start us.
1: The battle is not just what we keep reaching for. It is with our interpretation of what we're doing. You know, we have to replace, you know, I failed again. What is wrong with me? I'm such a horrible person. I'm just, you know, I have no purpose. You know, everyone else can do this. What is wrong with me? You know, I think we have to replace that with something triggered me. What can I learn? Mm-hmm. Something triggered me. What can I learn from it? You know, St. Isaac the Syrian, he says, be at peace with your own soul. Do not be harsh with yourself. Why? The wisdom is, you know, that harshness is going to produce, you know, control. We know that the opposite is true. In fact, harsh parenting ends up disconnecting kids from self. And so rather than learning and being curious about what they did and being able to study that with their full frontal lobe and all their executive functioning, they are in a state of disconnection and fear. And all they're looking at is you, right? That the harshness to calm down. They're not studying what happened. They're just saying, how do I prevent you from continuing to harp on me, mm-hmm. right? And so harshness, does not produce holiness. It produces hiding. Avoiding upsetting, mm-hmm. you know, so we really have to be careful with how we are talking to ourselves. You know, mistakes mean there's something to learn. If I am falling again and again, I maybe haven't learned what it is. I'm not studying enough my inner dialogue. I'm not studying what sets me up for this. I'm not studying what are the obstacles, you know, that are making it harder for me to choose well. I'm not studying the state, the need beneath. You know, I'm not being curious as to what is that need state, the part of me that is yearning for this. There are not bad need states necessarily. There's just bad choices that we make in relation to those needs. So we have to understand those as part of our biology. And so it really takes a compassionate and curious, loving look inward to be able to do that work.
0: Mm-hmm. I love that. We're coming up against at the end of our show, but I wanted to kind of get to these last two points. Here's number five, friends. And that is small, you know, be content with small wins over dramatic overhauls. And I think sometimes when we're expecting this tremendous change in ourselves, when we don't meet that, which we often don't, then we kind of can allow ourselves to have this apathy or this spiritual laziness because we feel like it's not working, like nothing that I'm doing is working or changing. And so oftentimes it backfires and we can actually go from one extreme to the other. So, you know, to use an example of someone that smokes cigarettes, if you smoked for a while, you can relate to this, but if you smoke and then you stop smoking, say, I'm going to really try not to smoke forever. You may go there for a week to 2 weeks. And then when you can't handle that anymore, and that willpower, to your point that you were mentioning earlier, runs out, that white knuckling has written out, you'll end up going back smoking more than you did before you stopped smoking. So I'm just giving you an example that oftentimes when we don't have that level of recognizing that, hey, let's just look for some small goals, just some very small goals that I'm going to prepare for, as opposed to these overarching things, then we're allowing ourselves to be able to get back up when we fall, because we will fall. And St. John Climacus says, get up, get up, get up whenever you fall, continue.

0: to get up because the enemy wants you to stay down. And so I think one of the things that I would encourage you to do is to Roxanne's point is, you know, let's pause again before we're eating, to stop slightly earlier than usual. In other words, when I typically would want to, eat later at night, maybe I start eating a little bit earlier for myself, and then add structure to one part of the day. In other words, find an area of my life that I'm going to say, this is going to be very much structured into how I eat and what I'm partaking of.
1: Yeah. So if we have this kind of watchfulness with ourselves, think about stopping slightly earlier. You know, if I'm not looking for dramatic overhaul, I'm not going, oh my gosh, I started. I took a bite of that thing that I just wish, like, what is wrong with me? I could actually stop at that bite. I could decide at any moment not to have the whole thing. I could decide at any point as I'm feeling myself, as I'm labeling it, identifying, walking to the cabinet, I can say, announcing out loud, I am walking to the cabinet. I am reaching for it. I could stop at any point. I took the lid off already. I have something in my hand. At any of those points, those are all steps in which we can intercept and interrupt that process. If we've already had five, we don't have to have 10, right? So, you know, there's this moment where we realize there's freedom in choosing. There's freedom in stepping off that cycle. So instead of like, you know, well, I already started, so I might as well finish. No, I don't have to. I could put down the fork at any point. And that's such good practice, by the way, to just put down the fork in between bites, even in a normal, you know, setting, to slow down the process, you know, and to be able to identify what I'm doing, to connect within myself as I'm doing it. And it's, if we've ever talked about that, you know, if you've come to a retreat with us, we've talked about the, you know, the raisin exercise, the infamous raisin exercise, where we, you know, you just put a raisin in your mouth and, you know, in full mindfulness, all of your sensory experiences are experiencing that one morsel in your mouth, the texture, the smell, you're looking at it, you're feeling, putting it in your mouth, you're letting it just sit there before you even chew. Your body is wanting to rush to chewing, wanting to rush to swallow, but you are slowing down that process in order to be fully mindful and present. And, you know, research gives us tremendous advice. It echoes, you know, the church fathers in terms of this mindful awareness of our present moments is how we interrupt this. So to experience that raisin, to slow down what could be a 1 second, millisecond event and turn it into a minute long event, it's profound to see the control that we can assert if we're just mindful. So stopping slightly earlier than usual, being willing to intercept at any point, you know, pausing and shifting gears, you know, and asking myself, what is actually going to lead to life right now? How could I be a good steward to my body in this moment? And we are starting over in that moment. You know, it's never a bad time to start over and to try again. And as we die to ourselves daily, you know, we are growing through consistency, not harshness, not intensity. You know, even as scripture says, we're called to restore others gently. Same holds true for ourselves. We're called to restore ourselves gently. And if you really want to have that level of curiosity and understanding with yourself, you know, research shows we talk to people who have three traits. One, they are an active listener. They're willing to hear us. Two, they are non-judgmental. Three, they are incredibly compassionate. So if we can envelop and internalize those qualities as we are talking to ourselves about what we are doing, research shows we will talk, speak up. So it's important to think about who we are and to allow the Holy Spirit to envelop us as we are dealing with those parts of us that we're so angry at.
0: Yeah, that's good stuff. That's really good stuff. And the final one goes without saying, friends, it's really the first thing, and that is, you know, the importance of prayer. And the importance of connecting to Christ and the church. Prayer is not us saying, God, take this away from me. God, take this away. It's saying, God, as we were mentioning earlier, is God, help me, guide me. Let me start seeing those intrusive thoughts and not feeding them. And so I really want to encourage you to make sure that you, you know, speak with your spiritual father, spend some time in prayer, really just not telling God what, you know, the things that are really external that you may be wanting to have happen, but really working on your soul and really delving into those things in your life that you're like, God, I need some help to make sure that I'm leaning more on you than on myself, that you're guiding me, giving me that strength and that wisdom so that I'm prepared when I'm in that battle of that temptation, to be able to work that I'm hearing your voice speak louder than the voice of whatever that thing that I'm wanting to eat or partake of.
1: Absolutely. So, you know, as we sort of, you know, wrap this up, and I can't believe how fast an hour went by, study yourself, what are those external, sources that I am looking for to comfort and to find relief for those internal states that I am experiencing, really, really ask yourself that question so that you can be, as you talked about earlier, Nick, prepared for when that hits. You are better able to understand, the process that God's calling you to and allowing that to produce virtue in you, to produce growth in you. And God, may want you to sort of attend to some of those areas that you have been avoiding through gluttony. Mm-hmm.
0: I love that. We thank you so much, everyone, for joining us this evening. Just some final quick announcements, and that is that if you are not receiving our daily inspirational messages, we encourage you to do so. You can go to our website at thelouhs.com. That's LOUHS.com. Scroll all the way down. You'll see an area where you could subscribe to our daily inspirational messages. 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That's where we have all of our sermons, all of the information that we produce, video stuff, all online. And definitely, I would encourage you that if you found this show beneficial, don't want to miss next Tuesday's show as we actually go into the intrusive thought, the logismi of lust, and how that is so much becoming a prison for so many people and so many families. So we want to definitely encourage you to tell your friends about next Tuesday's show and share this message with all your friends and family. Thanks to Michael DeGann and Simon Nelson for, again, producing tonight's show. We wish you all the best, our dear friends, and may God bless you and stay strong in your faith.
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3: This is a lamp for today, understanding the Old Testament with Jesus and the Apostles. 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
4: Light from the Readable Books, Episode 25, Judas Maccabeus, the Happy Warrior. Who is the happy warrior? Who is he that every man in arms should wish to be? It is that one who, doomed to go in company with pain and fear and bloodshed, miserable train, turns his necessity to glorious gain. The term happy warrior, used by Franklin Roosevelt of Alfred E. Smith in 1924, is taken from William Wordsworth's poem, Character of the Happy Warrior. That poem praises the valiant man who faces challenges, and especially death, with an even disposition, with courage, and without regard for his own reputation. Judas was not his father Mattathias's oldest son, yet he was recognized on his father's deathbed as mighty in fighting from youth, and the future leader of the army who would fight the fight of the people. 1 Maccabees chapter 2, verse 66. Judas's story is told in 1 Maccabees chapter 3, verse 1, through to chapter 9, verse 22, beginning with a summary statement concerning the disposition that he inculcated in his allies. 1 Maccabees 3, 2 says, "They fought the battle for Israel with gladness." This is followed by a beautiful encomium, or song of praise, which is unfortunately mistakenly applied to Mattathias in the editorial headings of the Orthodox Study Bible. Clearly, though, this poem describes and memorializes the son, Judas, as the young lion who fought courageously for Israel. Here it is. "He enlarged his people's glory and was clothed with a breastplate like a giant, and he girded on his weapons and waged war, sheltering the camp with his sword. He was like a lion in his deeds, like a young lion roaring for his prey, for he pursued the lawless and searched them out, and he set on fire those who troubled his people. The lawless were humbled from fear of him, and all the workers of lawlessness were troubled, for deliverance prospered by his hand. He embittered many rulers and brought joy to Jacob by his deeds, and may his memory be blessed forever. He passed through the cities of Judah and destroyed the ungodly from the land, and he turned wrath away from Israel. His name was known to the ends of the earth, and he gathered those who were perishing." 1 Maccabees chapter 3, verses 3 to 9. The story then proceeds, showing just how Judas enlarged Israel's glory, gathered the perishing, humbled the lawless, embittered Gentile readers, and brought joy to Jacob. both in today's climate and given our internalization of Christian non-retaliation, many of us may not warm as easily to the story of a warrior as generations have in the past. However, it is helpful to remember what has led up to Judah's actions, especially since we've had a 2-month hiatus from reading the book in this series. Let us remember the monstrous actions of Antiochus Epiphanes IV, who has not only suppressed the Jewish faith by burning Torah scrolls and desecrating the temple, but has sentenced to death women and their circumcised boy babies for trying to keep the covenant. His influence has stretched beyond Jerusalem to other places in Judea, following Mattathias and his family to their self-imposed exile in Modane. And many have been slaughtered, including innocents, because the Gentiles know the Jewish command not to work, thus not to fight, on the Sabbath. Into this embattled situation, Judas has been born. He and his brothers consider their present time to be like that of Phinehas, who strove for the purity of the Hebrews, Elijah, who defended Israel against an apostate king and his pagan queen, Daniel, who closed the mouth of lions, and other stalwarts of the past. These are all mentioned in chapter 2, verses 54 to 60 of 1 Maccabees. There is a harsh justice in play at this time, so that their father, on his deathbed, exhorts those who follow him to repay the Gentiles in full and hold fast to the ordinance of the Torah. Chapter 2, verse 68. This is not an outlier sentiment in the Old Testament. Every Tuesday morning, in fact, we are reminded of the themes of purity, justice, and retribution when we recite Psalm 100 in the Hebrew text 101. I have not set any lawless thing before my eyes. I hated those who commit transgressions. A crooked heart shall not cleave to me. He who speaks unjustly shall not prosper before my eyes. In the morning I slew all the sinners of the earth, so as to destroy from the city of the Lord all the workers of righteousness. That's verses 3 and 4 and 7 and 8 of that psalm. This is, of course, a psalm of King David, and not intended as a prescription for believers in general. It was his responsibility to keep Israel and Judah pure from sin and free from enemy encroachment or seduction to idolatry. And of course, he learned of his own imperfection in the episode with Bathsheba, where he committed both adultery and murder and learned the blessing of repentance. Nevertheless, there's no squeamishness on his part regarding ridding his kingdom of godless and idolatrous men, whether Gentiles or erring Jews. By the time that we reach the era of the Maccabees, the danger that God's people will turn their backs on God's will is clear and present. Both before and after Judas, there are a spate of innocents who are slaughtered and martyrs who choose death rather than to accept the new status quo. In the midst of this mess, the place of Judas and his brothers in actual battle has been recognized as virtuous for centuries. They are not concerned merely with retaliation, but with providing a breathing space for the godly to worship and continue life as God had ordained it for them. And so, even God's command regarding the Sabbath is seen as secondary to routing the enemy in a kind of extreme economia. The fathers of the church, despite their ideal of peace, and the example of Christ's passion, do not dismiss the courage of Judas, nor his godliness. St. John Chrysostom speaks of the difference between old and new covenants in this way. In his homilies on the Gospel of Matthew, homily 36, he says this: "What then, one might say? Were they wronged, that is, were they dismissed by God as of no account, who lived before Christ's coming? By no means. For men might then be saved even though they had not confessed Christ. For this was not required of them, but rather not to worship idols and to know the true God. For the Lord your God, it is said, is one Lord. Therefore the Maccabees were admired, because for the observance of the law they suffered what they did suffer. And the three children, and many others too among the Jews, having shown forth a very virtuous life, and having maintained the standard of this their knowledge, had nothing more required of them. For then it was sufficient to salvation, as I've said already, to know God only, but now it is no more. There is need also of the knowledge of Christ." So then the Maccabees were rightly admired because they suffered for the truth, They lived a virtuous life, and they lived up to what they knew. In another spot, St. John Chrysostom mentions Judas in particular while doing an exegesis of the prophecies of Daniel. In his homily 5 against the Judaizers, he says, "By treachery they will lead off those who violate the covenant." And then he explains that is the transgressors among the Jews, whom they will remove and keep with themselves. "But the people who know their God shall take strong action." Then he explains he means the events in the time of the Maccabees, Judas, Simon, and John. St. John Chrysostom then characterizes Judas and his brothers as the people who know their God, who took strong action, and does not criticize them for violence in their day. As Christians, we have the example of Jesus who gave himself to death, but this does not mean we cannot learn from the valor of Judas, as well as from the cheerful and exuberant way in which he plays his difficult role. Think, for example, of the valorous kings and warriors who fight in The Lord of the Rings. While Frodo is engaging in self-sacrifice, taking the ring to Mordor, the kings are actually fighting a physical battle on the field. In chapters 3 to 9 of 1 Maccabees, we hear about the offensive of Apollonius, who gathers a great army of assorted Gentiles, of Siron the Syrian, who also takes on Judas and his men, of Lysias, who sends an army against Judah to remove their memory from that place and to settle foreigners in their place. Also of Nicanor and Gorgias, who bring 4,000 infantry and 7,000 cavalry, joined by the army of Syria and Philistia. But Judas and his men are undaunted. A few ask, "How could we so little go against these huge armies?" Chapter 3, verse 17. Judas, of course, reminds his men of the might of heaven against lawlessness. Chapter 3, verse 19. Of God's actions at the Red Sea. Chapter 4, verse 8. Of David, little David, and the giant Goliath. Chapter 4, verse 30. And that it is the Lord who is the Redeemer and Savior of Israel. Against all odds, of course, they rout the enemy, and they return with booty. But they do not do this only through their own courage, but through prayer and fasting, chapter 3, verse 47. Moreover, they return singing hymns and blessing heaven, because the Lord is good, for his mercy endures forever. No doubt one of the songs sung was the Song of the Three, whose chorus repeats this, "The Lord is good, his mercy endures forever." And they had much for which to give thanks. As a result of their fortitude and faith, the sanctuary was purified and rebuilt. All the accoutrements were put back in the temple, and they burned incense and offered bread on the altar. Then they instituted the Festival of Lights, which is actually spoken about in the Gospel of John, offering sacrifice on the new altar, worshiping and celebrating for 8 days. That's in chapter 4, verses 52 to 61. Though this time of victory was also accompanied by the fortification of the strongholds and walls, it was not, alas, the end of Gentile oppression. Judas and his men in the next few chapters battle the surrounding nations who are envious of their prosperity. And when the next king, Antiochus V, and other potentates come to rule, the uneasy peace between God's people and the Gentiles was shattered. Ongoing war becomes the reality, with Judas and his followers eventually dying on the field. Their deaths, however, are honorable, since Judas and his men refused to withdraw to save their lives. Chapter 8, verse 10, Judas says, "May it be far from us to do such a thing, to run away, if our time has come to die. Then let us die courageously for the sake of our people." So Judas' story ends with his burial in Modane, and he's mourned in language that reminds us of the days of Saul, Jonathan, and David. How the mighty has fallen, Israel's Savior. Judas, however, would have been quick to correct his mourners, for he had always maintained that the Lord alone is to be Israel's Savior, not him. In the end, we join with the writer, and we agree. Now, the abundant acts of Judas, his wars, the brave things he did, and his greatness are not all recorded, for there were far too many. Though we live in a different age, the passion of Christ being our own example, we can learn much from this man concerning joy and sorrow, the encouragement of the hopeless, courage in suffering, and faithfulness to what we know about God. Judas is that happy warrior who, doomed to go in the company with pain and fear and bloodshed, miserable train, turns his necessity to glorious gain. Few of us in our current circumstances have to choose whether or not to engage in physical warfare, though plenty of our Christian brothers and sisters have had to make that choice. Yet in our struggles against the spirit of the age and against the spiritual enemies who would distract or cow us, let us look to Judas Maccabeus as an example.
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5: Hello, friends. I'm Deacon Seraphim. Welcome back to the Great Rood Screen, where we are exploring the stories of the Christianity of the British Isles, of Britain and Ireland, and the tales of the saints of the Age of Saints. This is kind of a different episode from what we've done up till now. Up to now, we've just been in our good weekly rhythm, trying to move through the story and kind of reading, working off of scripts so that I stay on focus. But I wanted to do just a little special something for St. Patrick's Day, which, God willing, will be when this episode airs. And what I want to do today is actually just to read you a little something from a medieval story about St. Patrick. It is one of the things that most people are would think that they're the most familiar with, you know, at least in terms of folk legends about Ireland and St. Patrick, namely that St. Patrick drove all the snakes out of Ireland. And of course, there's always somebody who wants to come along and say, actually, snakes aren't native to Ireland. And so this is just a silly myth. So it's worth actually going back and reading what the story actually is and what it is that people were talking about in the Middle Ages when they said something like, St. Patrick drove, actually, it's not even so much the snakes as it is the venomous things out of Ireland. So what I'm going to do today is read you that story. Now, as I said, there's no script that I'm working from here, but I do want to tell you just a little bit about the where this story is coming from. This is from a Latin prose chronicle that was written probably around the 13th century. And it's sometimes called the Regensburg Schoten legend. That is the legends of the Scots, which at this particular point in history, in this particular point in the world, place in the world, means the Irish. So this is composed between 1250 and 1261 by an anonymous Irish Benedictine monk at the Schoten Cloister of Saint Jacob in Regensburg, Bavaria, and the author is definitely native Irish. He's very, for instance, deeply familiar with place names in County Kerry, and But what he's doing is actually writing a chronicle that tells about the beginnings of the Irish Church and ultimately follows the story of the early medieval Scoti Peregrini, that is these Irish pilgrim monks, exile monks, who had come to the continent to evangelize it during the Age of Saints and founded a network of monasteries, including the one where this text is being composed. So what he's doing is he's collecting earlier traditions, probably earlier oral traditions, and then he's tying them together with scriptural imagery to tell the story of how his particular family of monasteries got to be there on the continent. This is a relatively popular text in that part of Bavaria. It ends up being copied and recopied a lot, especially whenever the monastery is not doing well, which seems to indicate that maybe it was being copied for sale because people were interested in reading it. So I'm just going to read you a translation that I did of just a few short folios of this manuscript, so that you get a sense for when in the Middle Ages they would have talked about something like St. Patrick driving the serpents out of Ireland, what actually that meant, because it turns out it is totally awesome. So let's begin. Since that renowned champion and combatant, St. Patrick, was preaching Christ, crucified for the salvation of the human race, to the king and people of the land, and was demonstrating with lively reasoning that the cult of idols was abominable, the word of the Lord so immediately inflamed the heart of the king's successor and of the entire people that, with only King Leogarius accepted, whom the earth swallowed alive for his treachery, no martyr's blood was ever shed there for the testimony of Christ. Rather, the people deserved to be steeped in the sacraments of the church and to be sealed with the sign of faith in the Holy Trinity. Behold, a people of good character suddenly began to flourish with such perfection of life that the multitude of saints exceeded all reckoning. Celebrating synods and troops of hundreds and thousands, they performed miracles incredible to all ages. Whatever Patrick asked in the power of Christ's name, he had no doubt whatsoever that he would receive. Truly was it proven there that all things are possible to the one who believes. The miracles of the Irish saints. Only a native Irishman can believe them without distrust or mockery, for his inborn simplicity reflects that same simplicity. This is an age in which simplicity is a virtue. In the saints, which by obtaining difficult things for people has banished far from itself every scruple of distrust. It is beyond telling with what bold familiarity that praying people were accustomed to converse with the Lord. They address the King of everlasting glory as though he were a member of the household. Their simplicity, unschooled in cunning, does not know how to weave together the ornamental trappings of cultivated words. On the faith and kindness of those people. The most steadfast purity of faith accompanies the simplicity of that people, a purity from which it is far removed ever to doubt regarding any sacrament of faith, however subtle the scruple of hesitation might be. There accompanies it also a zeal for divine love. Let me just start this whole section again. On the faith and kindness of that people. The most steadfast purity of faith accompanies this simplicity of that people, a purity from which it is far removed ever to doubt regarding any sacrament of faith, however subtle the scruple of hesitation might be. There accompanies it also a zeal for divine love among those same saints, so exceedingly fervent that they are stirred to their very marrow to avenge the injuries done to the Savior, even more to their own. By the happy increase, then, of a growing army of saints, to whom the Almighty gave understanding through their prayers, daily renewing signs and changing wonders, showing that his eyes were open over them and his ears attentive to their prayers, they approached their leader, St. Patrick, saying, "At your coming to us, God banished from all the land every foul stain of the idols. Why do you still allow enemies, demons, and venomous creatures to rage bodily against so trusting a people of the land, a land which, as if under hostile devastation, is laid waste by their savage bites? The forests, groves, caves, hermitages, and solitudes in which we might have peace and quiet, we dare not enter any of them, for they are all teeming with vermin, and we are forced to live under the crowds that disturb our peace. For where there is a crowd, there is turbulence, and where there is a multitude, there is confusion. When we desire to flee the clamor of the tumultuous world to places suited for our contemplation, recoil in horror when we see that these are occupied by venomous creatures. And so it happens that the Sabbath rest of our sacred vocation is interrupted, and the honeyed nectar of the sweetest grace, which is wont to be poured into those who devote themselves to the contemplation of heavenly things, is polluted by the bitter cup of Babylon. This injury must not be ignored by us. Put on the zeal of vengeance for your sons and daughters, whom you have begotten in Christ through the gospel. Do not suffer our souls that confess the Lord to be handed over to the teeth of beasts." On the council of the saints, how the venomous creatures and demons were cast out of the land. To them the saint replied, "The undertaking is immense. I shall not attempt it alone, lest the saints be assembled in a universal council, so that it may be decided by all what must be done. The holy man of God did not wish to be exalted by the arrogance of acting alone. What could he have accomplished by divine power on his own?" All right, let me start this paragraph again. To them, the saint replied, "The undertaking is immense. I shall not attempt it alone. Let the saints be assembled in a universal council so that it may be decided by all what must be done. The holy man of God did not wish to be exalted by the arrogance of acting alone. What he could have accomplished by divine power on his own, he ordained to be done by all together. What more need be said? A council is proclaimed to the saints, and with the sentence fixed, the bishops, armored in the battle dress of sacred vestments, and the abbots, priests, deacons, subdeacons, acolytes, exorcists, and readers, each terribly arrayed in his own order, like a battle line of armies, march forth to war, armed with the javelins of prayer and the sword of the word of God, sharper than any two-edged blade, to do battle against the venomous reptiles and demons. The opposing side, too, scents war by divine permission. The infinite hordes of demons, joined with horrible creatures, drew up their foul battle line on the plain where the saints had taken their stand. Beasts hiss and screech. Demons roar with savage bellowing and howling, wailing that they are being driven from their seats by the violence of the saints. But the people of the saints, though they shuddered in the weakness of the flesh at the deadly and monstrous horrors, yet most unconquerable in spirit and persisting in prayer, day by day compelled the accursed legion to retreat one step at a time toward the western sea through sacred combat. When the army of the wicked perceived itself defeated, it withdrew to the highest mountain, fleeing from the face of the pursuer, and there, as if in the strongest citadel, gathering its forces on the final night, it walled the foot of the mountain with a rampart of enormous stones of such wondrous height that the paths for ascending the mountain lay open to neither human feet nor even to the most agile tracks of wild beasts. Then a dark whirlwind seized that night. Windows blew, and the storms of rain burst forth, and they began to assail the saints of God with fierce afflictions of the air. But the saints, seeing this, their spirits roused, but not defeated, took refuge in the urgency of prayer and began to strengthen one another with mutual encouragement. The leader of the sacred militia, St. Patrick, raising his sacred hands on high in prayer, in that very rite by which the priests of the Christian religion are accustomed to extend their hands at the hour of sacrifice, began to beseech the Lord that for the glory of his name, he would cherish and strengthen his fighting people with a spirit of invincible fortitude and make them triumph over the virulent malice of the enemy. On the raising of the hands of St. Patrick and his victory, he knew from the sacred scriptures, a subtle knower of the mysteries of divine teachers, with what great mystery the raising of hands shone forth. He was not unmindful of that passage in which he had read that the fighting sons of Israel would conquer Amalek when their pious leader Moses raised his hands in prayer, with Aaron and Hur supporting them. But when he lowered them, Amalek would overcome the sons of Israel. This is the story in Exodus chapter 17. He was also well aware that this memorable event was a type of that raising of hands which our supreme high priest, Jesus Christ, performed upon the cross, whose raising of hands became the evening sacrifice of such kind and such great efficacy that to this present day, by its power, the Christian people standing in battle array are guarded, governed, and strengthened against their enemies. Therefore, the Holy Father raises his hands. He raises and raises again, imploring the mercy of the Savior. And so his hands begin to burn with prayer like a torch, with that very fire by which the Mosaic bush burned while the green of its foliage remained unconsumed. The storms fall silent. The winds are stilled. The showers are calm. The air clears. The sorrow of the saints is lifted as the night is illumined like day. And all the borders of Ireland are lit up by the hands of Patrick, as if by the sun blazing with its noonday rays. Raising their eyes towards this brightness, the saints of God saw in a certain place, most remote in the ocean, on a certain rock which is surrounded on all sides by the whirlpools of the great sea, Saint Michael standing, attended by many companies of angels. At this sight, all fell prostrate on the ground and prayed that he would deign to come to their aid. And since in the sight of God and his angels, the cry of the saints cannot be ineffective, with his entire retinue, dazzling and splendid beyond measure, Saint Michael came, the longed-for reinforcement, exceeding all others in mighty strength. At his coming, with their strength restored and renewed, the people of the saints advanced upon the mountain. Through the demons' fortifications with which they had walled the mountain round, a way was prepared by angelic hands, a way which to this day is called the Path of the Saints. And each of the saints, wielding the sign of the Holy Cross in place of sword blows against the opposing side, ascended the summit of the mountain. Of the aid of the angels and of the expulsion of the enemies. The enemies are thrown into dismay. The strength of the foe is shattered. Turning their backs on the saints in one great charge, both venomous creatures and demons alike, they are hurled back into the deep of the great ocean, driven by saints and angels aiding one another. When this was accomplished, Saint Michael the Archangel, with his retinue, returned to the rock from which he had come to the aid of the saints. And ascending thence to heaven, he left behind a certain shield which avails for the healing of all diseases and injuries. Yet its material cannot be determined by any human being, whether it be wood, stone, iron, or bronze, for no earthly skill can claim its nature for itself. Nor is it to be wondered at that Saint Michael used bodily armaments in this conflict, since he and all the angels are spirits, and a spirit, having neither flesh nor bones, has no need of bodily instruments in carrying out its duties. But the author of our salvation, when he directs invisible spirits to the work of human ministry, causes them to act through the bodily forms of things. What they outwardly display to our sight, they indicate to us that they outwardly wish to accomplish that which is silently being worked out in our heart's desire. So the next part of the manuscript describes Skellig Michael, which is, of course, this famous island in the midst of the sea. This is the island where the showdown happens, where the light shines forth from the hands of St. Patrick as they are extended, not raised up, you know, like this, but more the idea, and you get the sense when it talks about the raising up of Christ's hands, the lifting up of Christ's hands as the evening sacrifice, which will be a psalm verse most Orthodox Christians will be very familiar with. The point is that that happens when his arms are outstretched on the cross. This is a normal, a very common Celtic way to pray, is to pray with your arms both fully extended and something that's called keeping a cross vigil. And of course, if you try to pray like this for very long at all, just like try to do your morning prayers without ever putting your arms down, you will find that pretty soon your arms get weak and wobbly. So it's an ascetic practice. So it goes on to describe Skellig Michael and the many miracles, many of which have biblical parallels, which were to later on happen as God, as it becomes a place of monastic struggle. Monks make their way there. They live a life of great solitude, of great poverty, and the ways that God basically takes care of them, providing for them not just their the food that they need to eat each day, but their true daily bread, that is hosts and wine each day for the celebration of the Eucharist. It would take me kind of a long time to read all those different miracles to you, and I think I'll save them for another day, perhaps another day quite soon when I'm standing on Skellig Michael. In the meantime, I want to just kind of wrap up a little bit because there's a nice little bit here at the very end. So after St. Patrick drives all of the demons and venomous creatures, and hopefully by now you get the sense that what's actually being described here is spiritual warfare. This is not just a change to the ecology of Ireland. However, in Christian thought, you could say ultimately the ecology is related to what's going on in the spiritual realm. We are spirits and bodies. We are spirit, soul, and body. In the same way, the world around us has a spiritual dimension, which also affects the created order. The animals, the plants, sickness, health, even things like the weather sometimes. And so when all of this is done and the land of Ireland is purged, it says, when all these things have been duly accomplished, the Blessed Patrick proclaimed a second council to the saints in which all of the people who had still remained unbelievers were baptized. By all the saints, the entire land was blessed and consecrated, and thus united in the bond of peace, they were scattered throughout the whole region, filling every place with holiness. So this is describing a way, you'll see this early on in you saw this early on in the opening paragraphs. Like, all the Irish, they're becoming Christians, and many of them want to go away into solitary places. But the problem is that the solitary places have not yet been consecrated. They've not yet been claimed for God. They are inhabited by the demons and by the physical manifestations of things which are connected to the demons. And so in order to go out and to purge these places, well, there are a few different ways that the church has done this. One is through the blood of the martyrs, but you'll remember that there are no martyrs in the evangelization of Ireland. So the second way would be through monastic prayer. Through the monastic efforts, the efforts of hermits and so on, people like St. Anthony the Great, that those who go out into the wild places and do this and who drive the dark things from the hills and drive the dark things away from the lonely places of the island so that they can begin to fill up with holy things. It's a wonderful image of spiritual warfare, of conquest, in which the enchanted quality of the land is not simply erased. This is not just, let's make Ireland all totally rational and industrial. That's not what happens in this story. So they fill the whole region. They start filling every place with holiness. So previously sacred sites who had been sacred to the pagan gods and therefore to the demons, well, the demons are gone now. And so those become sacred to the saints. O wondrous mercy, it finishes. Behold, grace superabounds where once iniquity abounded. How great the overflowing of grace. For just as from the venomous serpent comes theriac, which is an effective medicine against poison, so too not only do venomous creatures no longer inhabit that land, but its very wood, stones and earth, the hides of dead animals, and whatever is born from it, wherever in the world they may be carried, are a saving remedy against all things venomous. The theriac is in the ancient world. This is an ancient, legendary, universal antidote said to be made from basically the venom of all serpents. So just as theriac is a medicine that's derived from poison, so too Ireland, which was once the lair of the demons, has now become so holy that its very wood, stones, and earth, and animal hides, they are become a remedy against those venomous things. That is, they become relics. And wherever they are carried throughout the world, they have their benefit. So this is a beautiful, somewhat mythical, and I don't mean that in a pejorative way, account of the way that St. Patrick and the saints of Ireland gathered together with them, arrayed as an army in their vestments, armed with prayer and with the word of God and the sign of the Holy Cross, drove the last of the dragons, the serpents, the evil things lurking in the secret and waste places, out of Ireland, and the final showdown that happened at the top of Skellig Michael. Thanks for joining us today. I wish you all a very happy St. Patrick's Day. I hope that we celebrate St. Patrick's Day, yes, with a little bit of cheer, but most of all, keep Lent the way that St. Patrick would have wanted you to keep Lent. I think you know what I'm talking about. Until next time, God bless you all, and farewell.
6: 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I'm Deacon Seraphim Richard Rowland, and this has been a listener-supported presentation of Ancient Faith Radio.
7: Welcome to Eastern Christian Insights with Father Philip LeMasters. Homilies from St. Luke Orthodox Church in Abilene, Texas. Father Philip is a professor of religion and the director of the Honors Program at McMurray University. He also serves on the Board of Trustees at St. Vladimir's Theological Seminary.
8: In the name of the Father, and of the Son, and of the Holy Spirit, one God. Amen. No doubt there are many obvious differences between the time and place of our Lord's entry into Jerusalem on a donkey and our own circumstances. It would be very hard to confuse first century Palestine with 21st century Texas. Nonetheless, the charged setting of the days leading to the Savior's passion resonates with the challenges people face in every period of human history, including our own. his friend Lazarus had died, and he wept at the tomb, as we all do for those we love and see no more. Today's wars, natural disasters, and diseases make it hard to ignore the inevitability of death and mourning. Lazarus' sisters were overcome with grief, and they wondered why the Lord had not healed their brother. In a time well before modern medicine and mortuary practices, people had no illusions then about the grim realities of decay and stench for a body that had been that long in the grave. Despite Martha's warning about opening the tomb, Christ commanded Lazarus to rise and come out, which he did in his grave clothes. The Lord foretold his own resurrection and foreshadowed ours by rescuing his friend from the inevitable corruption of those made of dust in our fallen world. The sights and smells of this stunning scene reveal that his salvation is not for some imaginary realm where beautiful feelings suffice. No, but for a world like ours, where the bodies of massacred civilians in Ukraine and other places decay in shallow graves or simply remain where they fell, exposed to the elements or covered with debris. Regardless of the rationale or conduct of any war, some will mourn its victims literally for the rest of their lives. The raising of Lazarus shows that Christ is the resurrection and the life, even for a world where death, with all its graphic horror and tragic sorrow, so often appears to reign supreme. When he raised the dead man after 4 days in the tomb, the Lord demonstrated that he is the resurrection and the life. He who believes in me, though he may die, he shall live, and whoever lives and believes in me shall never die. Even before Lazarus' resurrection, Martha said, "Yes, Lord, I believe that you are the Christ, the Son of God, who is to come into the world." Ironically, it is this magnificent sign that led the chief priests and Pharisees to decide that Christ must die. For if we let him alone like this, everyone will believe in him, and the Romans will come and take away both our place and nation. The actions of the crowd when the Lord entered Jerusalem on a donkey were very unsettling to those corrupt religious leaders, for people welcomed him as a conquering hero, precisely because he had raised Lazarus from the dead. They took branches of palm trees and went out to meet him, crying, "Hosanna! Blessed is he who comes in the name of the Lord, the King of Israel." They longed for a new King David to liberate their nation from the Romans. But they would yell, "Crucify him! Crucify him!" only 5 days later, when it had become clear that he was not the kind of Messiah who brings death upon a nation's enemies. No, he is one who enters into death through the cross in order to conquer it. The one prophetically anointed for burial by Lazarus' sister Mary will be lifted up upon the cross in judgment of the idolatrous schemes of politicized religious leaders for power and the resentful desires of the masses for vengeance against their Roman oppressors. A week after his triumphal entry into Jerusalem, the true Passover Lamb will rise in victory over them all and liberate us from slavery to the fear of death, which is at the root of the horribly ironic response of the chief priests to Pontius Pilate, when they said, "We have no king but Caesar." To this very day, some present themselves as being very religious while rejecting Christ and his cross, rather than risk losing their chance to gratify their passion for power in this world. Of course, that is never the way to true peace, whether in one's own soul or in relation to others. There is nothing but constant worry and fear in store for those who ground their hopes in the passing power arrangements and other circumstances of the world as we know it. Doing so makes it impossible to obey St. Paul's instruction to the Philippians to have no anxiety about anything. He wrote these words while under arrest for his Christian ministry in a pagan empire, and he would ultimately die as a martyr. Paul had no illusions at all about the sufferings and trials he would face. The foundation of the peace he describes was not in hopes of a nation defeating its opponents or in any other worldly course of events, but simply in the confession that the Lord is at hand. Because Christ is coming, he writes, be anxious for nothing, but in everything by prayer and supplication with thanksgiving, let your petitions be made known to God. And the peace of God, which surpasses all understanding, will guard your hearts and your minds in Christ Jesus. Today we celebrate that the Lord is at hand, coming into Jerusalem as the Messiah, hailed by the crowds as their Savior. He enters Jerusalem on a humble beast of burden, carrying no weapons and having no army, political machine, or media campaign to flatter the powerful and play on the fears, resentments, and hopes of the masses. For this was not a warrior who would make a nation great by conventional standards, but the Lamb of God, who will take away the sins of the world through the shedding of his own blood. He will reign by being lifted up on the cross, by dying as a victim of brutal capital punishment, by descending to Hades, and by miraculously rising in glory from the tomb on the third day. In doing so, he will reveal the pathetic weakness of the corrupt powers of this world, and he will even work the death of death itself. In 1 week, we will celebrate his great victory on the third day. But what an unsettling victory it is for us who have become too comfortable with our place in a world enslaved to the fear of death. We are worried, insecure, angry, and resentful because we have entrusted ourselves to proud hopes about this or that circumstance in life turning out as we want it to. We have grounded our well-being on the approval of others, on getting our own way, or perhaps on whether we have met our own self-imposed standards or achieved our own goals. No wonder, then, that we have no peace, for realities far less grave than death will keep people from being satisfied with us and will keep us from being satisfied with ourselves. Basing our lives on such insubstantial realities leads inevitably to constant fear that the very meaning and purpose of our lives will come crashing down at any moment. That is precisely what drove those who called for our Lord's crucifixion. They saw him as a threat in light of their fears about what would happen to them if they lost. Even the Romans were so afraid of losing power that they used the cross to remind the Jews of what they would do to anyone

0: Industry has the power to overcome the meaninglessness of the grave. By offering himself fully for our salvation on the cross and by rising in glory on the third day, he has destroyed the foundation of fear. And he has made true peace possible for us even as we live and breathe in a world terrified of failure and death. And that is why, especially this week, we must refuse to be distracted from entrusting ourselves to the one who has destroyed the very root of our common misery. The Savior who rides into Jerusalem on a humble donkey has shown power beyond what this world knows. He took upon himself the very worst that the forces of evil can do, and then he rose triumphantly over them. When we know from the depths of our souls that the joy of Christ's empty tomb comes through the terror of his cross, we will gain the peace that enables us never to embrace despair. Today, the Messiah enters Jerusalem to make even death itself an entryway to eternal life. And that is why we must always say with St. Paul, who became a martyr, "Rejoice in the Lord always." Again, I will say rejoice. The Lord is at hand. Have no anxiety about anything. And the peace of God, which passes all understanding, will keep your hearts and minds in Christ Jesus. In the name of the Father, and of the Son, and of the Holy Spirit, one God. Amen.
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0: community come out of the daily life at St. John the Compassionate Mission in Toronto, Ontario. Daily we seek to live the simplicity of the gospel and to witness to the unique dignity and infinite value of each person. Through our open doors, we welcome people from all walks of life, awakening and mirroring the beauty that lies at the heart of each person. These are the parables of community. They illustrate the reality that the kingdom of God is among us, often hidden in the noise and busyness of daily life. They are the precious pearls that God gives us when we risk opening our doors to the stranger.
1: From the Kantakion for the Sunday of the Publican and the Pharisee. Let us flee from the boasting of the Pharisee and learn through our own sighs of sorrow the humility of the publican. Let us cry out to the Savior, have mercy on us, for through you alone are we reconciled. A time to say yes. Padre Roberto writes, recently I read a very moving account of a young woman making her monastic profession. She described how in that moment she felt her whole being, body, soul, and mind, every part of who she was, wanting so much to say yes, yes, yes to God. Do you ever feel that way? Our hearts and souls and bodies are made to say yes. No buts, or maybe later, or what about this or that? But it's hard to imagine how this could look sometimes. That is why the Church gives us the time of the Triodion. This is the time of grace, when we can say yes, yes, yes to our Lord. To make our daily life fit around the schedules of the Church services and prayer, to make what we eat an act of obedience and a door of mercy towards others. We normally try to fit the life of our Church into our busy schedule. Now, at the start of the Triodion, is the time to experience a new freedom from these necessities, even good ones, that tend to dominate our life. The start of the Triodion is the grace-filled time to finally pay attention and respond to this deep desire and defining need in each of us. To say yes, yes, yes to God, our one love with all our time, all our mind, and all our resources. May we have a joy-filled Triodion, Padre Roberto. From Luke 18, 10-14, the Lord said this parable. Two men went up into the temple to pray. Here are some thoughts from Father Nikolai. The longing desire is our inheritance from the Lord. To pray is our longing desire that makes every poor man rich and every rich man poor. That brings innocence to the sinner and makes the righteous one heavy with guilt. The longing desire that opens with

0: healing a contrite heart, and brings the one who is lost within communion, the longing desire that brings us into a level place. From the depths of our being, a cry is about to be heard. The longing desire that brings peace to those who are persecuted and takes it away from the oppressors. The longing desire that loves the honesty of a heart while it greatly despises the falsehood. The longing desire that makes the truth beautiful and saves beauty unharmed by any lies. The longing desire that opens the heart of one who suffers with hope and asks for a blessing in the abundance of life. The longing desire that gives a voice to those who are silenced and a place to dwell to the silent word. The longing desire that reconciles the multitudes of people and finds forgiveness in any weary soul. The longing desire that gives shelter to the homeless and bread to those who are hungry, who finds a soul who cares when all the others are petrified at heart. The longing desire who shares with the thirsty in the communion of the cup, that makes a sinner be a friend to a holy man, and the one who is forsaken a son to the Father. A word given to us this week comes from a young brother who's been living within the community for more than a year now. One of the changes he noticed within himself was a new sensitivity to things that he thought were not good for him to do. Before, he did not experience this inner pain. Now he does. We see this same sensitivity in the prayer of the tax collector. It is the prayer of a person who is hurting. During our reflection on Friday, Eliana said it reminded her of the good thief on the cross, who suffered because of his sins and yet prayed to God to remember him in his kingdom. Just like the good thief, our young brother wants to move also. He's intrigued by this sensitivity and he takes it seriously. This sensitivity came to our brother after serving for a year those who are hurting on the cross. Like the good thief, he's been close to Christ, who suffers in those who are afflicted. Being by the cross of others makes us sensitive to our own sins. The longing desire to pray asks for a heart that is sensitive to her own sins. Because it harmed others, the heart desires with love to encounter their holiness within the kingdom of heaven. The prayer of a heart which is sensitive to its own sins is asking God to act, to make a change, to bring him from one place to another, to the place where the brother is wounded, to the place where healing can be touched and witnessed. The publican asks God to bring him into the mercy seat because now he is ready. He is ready to bless and not curse. He's ready to share and not steal away. He's ready to protect the innocents and not harm their purity of heart anymore. The longing desire of man gifted by God is asking for a change, for a transformation, for a transfiguration, despite the evidence of his own sins. The Triodion begins today. We discover today our longing desire as a gifted basket of flowers that asks for water, for a sensitive heart, so that they may grow and share their beauty. We are ready today to ask God to act within our sinful heart in order for her to become a hospitable place to the silent word and to the stranger.
1: 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We hope that they will inspire you to discover the presence of the kingdom in your own parishes and life. 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
3: Come and study the Holy Scriptures with us as Father Stephen DeYoung teaches verse by verse on the podcast, The Whole Counsel of God. Father Stephen holds a PhD in biblical studies and is an Orthodox priest serving at Archangel Gabriel Orthodox Church in Lafayette, Louisiana.
4: So now we're going to read about what said cherubim are doing. Verse 8. The four living creatures, each having six wings, were full of eyes around and within. And they do not rest day or night, saying, Holy, holy, holy, Lord God Almighty, who was and is to come. Okay. That probably sounds familiar. Right? This is not the first place it appears in the Bible either. This is based on what they're singing in Isaiah's vision. Right? So... And the reason they're covered with eyes, right? Eyes are talking about the power of vision, the power of sight, and awareness of what's going on the earth, right? If these are the four cardinal points, right? They're sort of over the whole earth. Verse 9, whenever the living creatures give glory and honor and thanks to him who sits on the throne, who lives forever and ever, the 24 elders fall down before him who sits on the throne and worship him who lives forever and ever, and cast their crowns before the throne, saying, You are worthy, O Lord, to receive glory and honor and power, for you created all things, and by your will they exist and were created. Okay, so there's sort of antiphonal worship going on, right, between the cherubim and the humans, right, who are in God's throne room, right, back and forth. And so remember, excuse me, right after St. John went through the door into heaven, he said he was in the Spirit, right? He used that worship language, that he was entering into the worship. And so this is making a point that when we enter into the worship of God, that includes us here in Lafayette, Louisiana, on a Sunday morning or whenever, right? We are joining the regularly scheduled worship of God already in progress, right? That's going on in heaven day and night continuously, right? We're like plugging in, right? And that's true of everyone everywhere, right? And so we're not only directly connected to what's going on in heaven, meaning to God, to the angels. That's why we mention angels so much in the Divine Liturgy, serving with us and worshiping with us, the saints, right? But that also means everyone else worshiping everywhere else in the world connected through there, right? So every, especially the Divine Liturgy, but every worship service is a manifestation of the unity of the church through time and space, right? Through time and space. And this is one of the reasons why I know there's a tradition among some of our people that after a loved one dies, they don't come to church for a while. And I'm sorry, that's one of the silliest traditions I've ever heard in my life, because your loved one who passed away is here at the church every time we're worshiping. If you stay home, you're staying away from your loved one who you miss. It's better you should be here where they are and worshiping God with them and praying for them and with them than at home being depressed, right, and sad, right? So that's the reality, right? So, because again, the purpose of this is St. John showing us the reality that we can't see from our point of view here on the ground, right? This is part of that reality. That when he was worshiping in that cave next to a salt mine, right? When he and the other Christians could sneak off to go worship God, right? It wasn't just them huddled in a cave with some candles and some lamps, right? They were part of this that's going on in heaven, right? So it doesn't matter if your church is the biggest cathedral in the world, right? They let us reopen the Hagia Sophia, right? Or if it's a storefront or somebody's living room, right? This is what we're connecting to and we become a part of. Chapter 5, verse 1. So we've kind of got the scene set now. Now the action is going to start sort of unfolding. And I saw in the right hand of him who sat on the throne a scroll written inside and on the back, sealed with seven seals. Okay. So you usually wouldn't write on both sides of a scroll. Right, that's why it makes the point. You write on like the one side, and then you roll that up on the inside to protect the writing, right? But this is written on both sides, but it's rolled up. And then these are like wax seals, right, that you'd put on it, seal it, and if someone, and you have to break them, right, in order to open it so you can tell whether it's been opened or not, right? Verse 2, then I saw a strong angel proclaiming with a loud voice, who is worthy to open the scroll and to loose its seals? Okay. So the scroll is sitting in the right hand, right, of the one sitting on the throne. It's sealed. The angel yells, who's worthy to break the seals and open it? Verse 3, and no one in heaven or on the earth or under the earth was able to open the scroll or to look at it. Okay. So heaven, earth, under the earth means the underworld, Hades, right? You kind of figure none of them were going to be worthy. I mean, but I guess thoroughness, you got to check, right? Verse 4, so I wept much because no one was found worthy to open and read the scroll or to look at it. But one of the elders said to me, and it doesn't say which one. I wonder if he was talking to himself. Do not weep. Behold, the Lion of the tribe of Judah, the Root of David, has prevailed to open the scroll and to loose its seven seals. Okay. So he weeps because no one can open the scroll, find out what's in it. He gets told by this elder, maybe himself, that he should not weep because there's this person, and these Lion of the tribe of Judah, reference back to Genesis, one of the early prophecies of the Messiah, Root of David, obviously, talking about the Messiah. And notice that he's prevailed. So he's accomplished this victory, and that's now going to allow him to open the seals, right? It's not just, oh, he's worthy in general, but this is going to be the result of what he's accomplished. Verse 6, and I looked, and behold, in the midst of the throne and of the four living creatures, and in the midst of the elders, stood a lamb, as though it had been slain, having seven horns and seven eyes, which are the seven spirits of God sent out into all the earth. Okay. So, he looks back over to the throne. Notice, it's the same throne, right? So this figure, the lamb there, and Christ is identified as the Lamb of God in St. John's Gospel, right? So he's using the same symbolism. The lamb is there on the throne where the one who sat on the throne, God, was.
5: This is in the midst of all of these. I pictured it being sort of in the...
4: No, remember, they're around the throne. So the lamb is on the throne in the midst of those...
6: Okay. But you're right. My Bible says between the throne and the four living creatures.
4: Right, and so the lamb looks as if it's been slain, right? So this is both the Messiah and it's God, right? And he's been slain. This is very obviously talking about Christ, right? Having died and been resurrected, right? Christ, after his resurrection, remember, still had the wounds, right, of his resurrection, as sort of the marks, right, of his victory. Verse 7, then he came and took the scroll out of the right hand of him who sat on the throne. Now when he had taken the scroll, the four living creatures and the 24 elders fell down before the Lamb, each having a harp and golden bowls full of incense, which are the prayers of the saints. Okay. So all the people we saw worshiping before, now all are worshiping the Lamb, right? So we've got worship. Again, another thing that he's God, that this is not someone other than God. Here the harps do show up, I admit, but they're not being strummed sitting on clouds. And notice, they have golden bowls full of incense, which are the prayers of the saints. Okay. So notice what St. John is saying here. There are prayers from people on earth that are coming up before Christ through these saints who are in heaven. Right? So sometimes we get asked by some of our Protestant friends where the stuff about praying to saints or praying with saints or asking saints to pray for us is in the Bible. Well, here's one place, right? The prayers of the saints are being offered before God by the saints in heaven, right? And so you notice there's no, we're given a picture here. There's not like, this is not the product of like a rational argument, right? So you don't have St. John saying, now people, you can't approach God directly. Or it's okay to approach Jesus directly. You don't have to go through the saints. Right? This is not like, right? We're just presented this picture. Because remember, one of the themes we've got going on in the background here from chapter 4 that's been established is this unity of the whole church in prayer. Right? So we would expect, if we in worship are united with the heavenly worship, for us to be praying for them, them to be praying for us, right? We're all praying for each other, right? Like, we're all connected, we're all praying for each other. So this isn't a weird thing that we then have to break. Well, how does that work? Well, why do we have to do it that way? Well, how do we, right? Those questions don't even really make sense with what we're being presented here, right? They're questions we might have, right? Also doesn't make them valid, right? But that's... We might, because, but they're questions that proceed from a way of thinking that is kind of foreign to what's going on here in the scriptures, right? It's a way of thinking that says, well, you know, maybe that's okay, but why do I have to do it? Right? Whereas St. John is painting us this beautiful picture of the unity of the church, and you know, it's like, well, but do I have to? I mean, can I like not do that and just do the end, right? Like, that's a whole different approach, right, to worship and reality than what we have here. So then verse 9, and they sang a new song, saying, "You are worthy to take the scroll and to open its seals, for you were slain and have redeemed us to God by your blood out of every tribe and tongue and people and nation." Right? So this is making abundantly clear how it is that there's now the humans up there. Right? They straight out say it. Christ redeemed them, right, by his blood. And redeemed means exactly what redeemed sounds like when you redeem a coupon, when you redeem, right? It means you buy back, right? excuse me. And in this case, it's specifically buying out of slavery. So we tend to, as much as I wrote my dissertation about it, we tend to, when we think about Christ and his blood and his death, we tend to think about atonement and the Day of Atonement all the time. Right? But that's not the way the Bible usually, the New Testament usually talks about Christ's death and resurrection. What usually talks about his death and resurrection is Passover. Exhibit A, here he's presented as a lamb. Right? You have goats at the Day of Atonement. You have a lamb at Passover. Right? And Passover is very clearly what happens at Passover. The people of God are freed from slavery. Right? God renders judgment on the gods of Egypt and sets his people free from slavery. That's what happens on Passover. Right? And that's how Christ's death and resurrection is being presented here. That's the redemption language. Right? In this world, people were slaves, slaves to sin, slaves to death, slaves to the demonic powers. Christ came and died and rose again, and through that set them free, brought them into heaven. Right? And they're giving praise for that. And notice every tribe and tongue and people and nation. Right? So it's not just about Israelites getting set free from Egypt and the Egyptian gods. It's about the Egyptians getting set free from Egypt, right? It's about the Romans getting set free from Egypt. It's about even the dreaded 19th century Germans getting set free from the, right? So everyone. Verse 10, "And have made us kings and priests to our God, and we shall reign on the earth." Okay? So remember, they were sitting in thrones already. Right? So Christ is sharing his rule over the world. Now that he's taken rule over the world, he's sharing it now with them. Right? And so they're now reigning with Christ. This is going to be important when we get to Revelation 20. Right? Because this is something that's happening here. Notice also, they're kings and what? Priests. Okay? So what do priests do? They offer sacrifices and intercede with prayer. Right? Priests of the Old Testament didn't really do a lot of worship leading. No, they didn't, right? That's now we do, yeah. But so they're kings and priests. Now, these people, the saints in glory in heaven, are they offering sacrifices? Like animal sacrifice? No, right, okay. So what does that mean they're doing? Praying and interceding, right? That's the other thing that the priests do. So once again, this is very clearly saying here in Revelation, the saints in glory are praying and interceding for those on earth, right? This is what they're doing. So our idea of sainthood in the Orthodox Church is here in the book of Revelation. I mean, it's other places too, but it's pretty clear right, here in the book of Revelation. Verse 11, then I looked, and I heard the voice of many angels around the throne, the living creatures and the elders, and the number of them was 10,000 times 10,000 and thousands of thousands, right? And that's not a literal number, right? That's how you say gazillions in Greek, okay? Saying with a loud voice, worthy is the Lamb who was slain to receive power and riches and wisdom and strength and honor and glory and blessing. And every creature which is in heaven and on the earth and under the earth, and such as are in the sea, and all that are in them, I heard saying, blessing and honor and glory and power be to him who sits on the throne and to the Lamb forever and ever. A lot of those under the earth and down in the abyss probably were not happy about having to say that, but they still kind of had to say that. Then the four living creatures said, Amen, and the 24 elders fell down and worshipped him who lives forever and ever. Yeah, we got to keep going. Okay, we're going to get into chapter 6. We're getting to the four horsemen of the apocalypse. Fun times, fun times. So as we move into chapter 6, we're going to see the seals start getting opened. Okay, so what's going on with the scroll and the seals? It's connected to what we just saw, right? So Christ has, because of his death and resurrection, he's now taken possession of the earth. Right, that's why he can now redeem people from everywhere. Right, he's redeemed everybody. He now possesses them. Right, so this scroll is sort of like a deed. Right, where he's taken possession. Nobody else was worthy to do it. Right, he does it through his death and resurrection. But now he has to crack those seven seals, and so as he takes possession of the earth. Right, and Christ becomes the ruler of everything, what's he going to do? So if you've got a kingdom that's become corrupt and old, and now a good righteous king has come in, what's he going to do? He's going to clean house, right? He's going to put stuff back in order. There's going to be a reckoning now, right? And so what we're going to see now as we move through Revelation, we're going to see a series of cycles. We talked back in 1 John about how when St. John writes, he writes in this cyclical pattern. This is one of the ways we know that the Gospel and 1 John and Revelation were written by the same person, is they're all structured the same way, in this circular way. And so we're going to see these series of sevens. There's going to be seven seals, there's going to be seven bowls, there's going to be seven horns, right? And they're going to cycle through. And so what we're seeing now, Christ taking possession of the earth, this is one of the things that's playing out in history. So St. John is seeing these broad patterns that are playing out in history. Right? And he's saying, so he's going to see Christ open a seal, something's going to happen. And the thing he describes happening, the idea is that we now, at our point here on the ground, see these things happening. And so rather than seeing them, for example, and being afraid, right, not knowing what's going on, despairing, we're going to say, oh, this is a sign. Christ is taking back the world, right? Like, it's moving ahead. That's why we're seeing these things unfold, right? So that's sort of the overarching idea as we get into the seals. So now we'll get into them fun times with the four horsemen of the apocalypse. Spoilers for a couple minutes from now, they're ancient Canaanite gods. Okay. Revelation 6, verse 1. Now I saw when the Lamb opened one of the seals, and I heard one of the four living creatures saying with a voice like thunder, come and see. There's a place where Johnny Cash reads this, and he does it so much better than me. Yeah. You didn't have to agree with me about how much better he did it. I mean, acknowledged, fair, but still. And I looked, and behold, a white horse. He who sat on it had a bow, and a crown was given to him, and he went out conquering and to conquer. Okay. So one of these patterns that unfolds in history is conquerors. If you studied history at all, there's a succession of those. Right? So, but let's pause here. So if you are of the mind that what Revelation is doing is it's predicting a bunch of stuff that's going to happen at the end of the world. And so you treat, for example, this. Okay, a conqueror is going to come. This is going to be one of the first signs we're going to see somebody going out and conquering. And you live in basically any era of world history, you're going to be able to find somebody, right? Like right now, you could say, oh, look, Putin invaded Ukraine. This is it, right? Or it could have been Hitler or Stalin. Or it could have been Napoleon, or it could have been, right? Yeah, right. Genghis Khan, right? I mean, there's, you could keep going back. You could always find somebody, right, who will fit that. That's why that whole approach doesn't work, right? Because the point is, all of these are repeated things. Just like St. John said in 1 John when he talked about the Antichrist. He said, you've heard an Antichrist will come. Already Antichrist plural are popping up. He talks about there being sort of a spirit of Antichrist that's at work in the world, right? And that culminates somewhere. There will be a time when Christ returns. It'll be a culmination of all of these patterns. But the patterns play out sort of over and over again. And so this first pattern is conquest, right? Verse 3, when he opened the second seal, I heard the second living creature saying, come and see. Another horse, fiery red, went out, and it was granted to the one who sat on it to take peace from the earth, and that people should kill one another, and there was given to him a great sword. Okay. So this is not necessarily conquest, but just warfare. Right? Again, anytime in history, right, you could find plenty of examples. Unfortunately, there's always war and slaughter and death going on. Verse 5, when he opened the third seal, I heard the third living creature say, come and see. So I looked, and behold, a black horse, and he who sat on it had a pair of scales in his hand. And I heard a voice in the midst of the four living creatures saying, a quart of wheat for a denarius, and three quarts of barley for a denarius, and do not harm the oil and wine. Right. So this is like food shortage, right? Like famine. Yeah, yeah. And so people, right, famine, people dying of hunger, right? Notice the nuance, though, that the hunger is not so much caused by, like, crop failure, bad weather, lack of rain, right? It's sort of human-caused famine, which most famine historically and today is, right? Like right now, I don't know right now, now our supply chains are all messed up, but before COVID, every year the earth produced enough food to feed 10 billion people, and several million people starved to death every year, even though there's only 7 billion people in the world. So there were places on Earth that wasted huge amounts of food and other places that didn't have enough. And that's something we do, right, to ourselves, right? But that, again, is a perpetual thing. Verse 7, when he opened the fourth seal, I heard the voice of the fourth living creature saying, come and see. So I looked and behold, a pale horse. And the name of him who sat on it was Death, and Hades followed with him. And power was given to them over a fourth of the earth to kill with sword, with hunger, with death, and by the beasts of the earth. Okay. So, death is obviously death. And has Hades with him sort of in tow. And Hades... the idea here is the way Hades is depicted in some of our iconography, where it's sort of this big gaping maw, right, like a serpent. So the idea here is that death is running around sort of feeding people to Hades, right? Feeding people to the grave. Obviously, therefore, death, right, has been going on. Now, I mentioned that the four horsemen here are ancient Canaanite gods, and they actually are. That's where the depictions come from. And they're referred to at several places in the Old Testament. They pop up in different places. They pop up in the Psalms. A lot of times it's hard to tell in the English translations because they won't translate their names as names. We pray, for example, that we be delivered from the arrow that flieth by day in the prayers of the sixth hour, right? The arrow that flieth by day is actually a reference to Reshef, which is one of these ancient Canaanite gods who shot sort of poisonous plague arrows at people. There's an early form of Apollo that's based on him too. To get into who these guys are in the Canaanite gods, you have to start at the end. That's why I waited to the end to do this, because in sort of the Canaanite stories, these are all guys who work for Mot, the god of death. Right? So Mot was the god of death. That's where the Arabic word for death comes from. It's the same word. It's the same root. And there were no temples, by the way, to Mot. You didn't like worship the god of death, right? Like you tried to get rid of him and keep him away, right? But Mot sort of had these lackeys who he sent out to sort of get people for him, right? One of whom was Reshef, one of whom was, right? And they were related to plague and famine and the sword, right, which was violent death, right? And there are several places in the Old Testament where you see the sword referred to, and that's not a metaphor, right? When David is told that because of what he did with Bathsheba, the sword will never depart from his house, that's talking about what they believe to be a demonic spirit that brought about violent death, right? So there are also prayers of the Orthodox Church where we pray to be delivered from, among other things, the sword, right? Obviously, that's not literal. Like, I just don't want any stab wounds, right? Guns are fine, but no swords, right? It's talking about that same thing, violent death, right? Violent death. And so in the Old Testament, in the prophets, for example, where these figures are referred to and where Mot is referred to, the story is kind of inverted, right? So when you read the Canaanite stories, Mot, as the god of death, is nearly all-powerful for them because everything dies from their perspective. They even thought their gods could die, which means Mot's kind of the most powerful one, right? Because everyone and everything dies, he always wins, ultimately, right? So you get a very sort of dark, bleak... Most ancient Near Eastern religions are pretty dark, right? There's not a lot of hope and, like, fun times ahead in the afterlife for you. But what happens is that there are, of course, various places where that depict Yahweh, the God of Israel, sort of threatening Mot. A lot of things that are leading into a lot of our hymnography surrounding Pascha, right, of death being defeated, right, by Christ. But there are also these passages dealing with Mot and with these lackeys of his that talk about God having them, like, on a leash, or God forcing them to serve him. Right? And these will give people fits if you come at it from a certain perspective. Because a lot of people come at this from the perspective of, wait, this is saying God like sends demons at people? That doesn't sound good, right? Like, that doesn't sound right. But there is the perspective of the Old Testament that St. John's really picking up here, and that's why he's using the same imagery, is that God allows these things. He allows demons to be active in the world. He allows these things for the purpose of bringing people to repentance. Right? But he has them on a leash, meaning they're under control. We can even kind of see this with Satan in Job. Right? Satan comes and he can talk trash about Job to God. Right? But if he wants to do anything to Job, he has to get God's permission. Right? That's the idea. Right? They, of course, right? The demons don't want to do good. They don't want us to repent. Right? They hate us and want to destroy us. Right? But God sort of uses them to accomplish his will anyway. Right? Just like the ones under the earth couldn't avoid ultimately giving praise to God, they can't avoid ultimately serving his ends, even when they're trying to be hateful and destructive, right? So St. John is bringing these guys back to say two things. One is that we're going to see these patterns, right? And the people who St. John originally wrote this to could see these patterns, living at the end of the first and beginning of the second century in the Roman Empire, right? They could see all of these things happening around them. We can see all these things happening around us, right? And St. John is saying, when you see these things, you should know that this is, it's in progress, right? Christ is taking the world back and setting things right, number one. But number two, we should also know that these things are being used, right? These events are being allowed and being used by God to bring people to repentance, right? To bring them back to Christ before Christ's return, right? Before the end. Because there is going to be an end, and that's also going to, that's going to mark the end of our suffering. It's going to mark the end of our troubles, the end of our trials, but it's also going to represent the end of our opportunity to repent. And so there's always a balance there, right? Remember, this is why St. Peter said Christ was delaying returning to allow time for repentance. But there will come a time when the balance moves in the other direction and then Christ will return, right? And so it's not that during the time between Christ's ascension and his second coming, like, he's just waiting around, or he doesn't know what's happening to us, or he doesn't know what we're suffering, or he doesn't know what's going on in the world. He knows, he's allowing it, he's using it, and this is the purpose, right? So these are, that's sort of the two-level thing that, that St. John is trying to convey to us here by using this Old Testament imagery. Verse 9, when he opened the fifth seal, I saw under the altar the souls of those who had been slain for the word of God and for the testimony which they held. Okay, so these are the martyrs, right? And notice there, that sounds weird, they're under the altar. Like they're in a hole, right? Well,
5: we know what the altar is.
4: They haven't said.
5: Yeah.
4: But we're in this worship scene, right? So there has to be this altar, right? Presumably referring to an altar of incense, because we had the bowls of incense, remember? So incense is being offered, rather than animals, right? In the Old Testament sacrifices, remember, they weren't allowed to drink the blood, do any of the other pagan stuff with the blood, right? So what they were told to do with the blood to stop them from doing that is that after they killed the animal, they drained the blood into a bowl Right. So then the animal could be taken and butchered and prepared to be sacrificed. The blood was taken and poured out at the base of the altar into the ground. Right. And so the blood, remember, is the life. Right. So the reason the souls, the lives, right, of the martyrs are under the altar is it's representing their blood, right, the blood they shed for Christ as a sacrifice, that they essentially offered themselves as a sacrifice to God, right, when they were martyred. Verse 10, and they cried with a loud voice, saying, how long, O Lord, holy and true, until you judge and avenge our blood on those who dwell on the earth? Right? So this is reinforcing that theme we were just talking about, right? The martyrs are like, hey, how, right? Because not only did they suffer this, but they're still getting joined by other people, right? And they said, Lord, how long are you going to let this go on? Right? How long will this continue? Verse 11, then a white robe was given to each of them, and it was said to them that they should rest a little while longer, until both the number of their fellow servants and their brethren, who would be killed as they were, was completed. Okay. So there is going to come a time, right, when there is going to be, right, this reckoning, but not yet. Verse 12, I looked when he opened the sixth seal, and behold, there was a great earthquake, and the sun became black as sackcloth of hair, and the moon became like blood. That's not good, right? So if the sun becomes black, right? And this is not talking about the blood moon. Sorry, John Hagee, right? Happens all the time. Not a big deal. We'll keep going. Verse 13, and the stars of heaven fell to the earth as a fig tree drops its late figs when it is shaken by a mighty wind. That's a vivid description, right? Then the sky receded as a scroll when it is rolled up, and every mountain and island was moved out of its place. And the kings of the earth, the great men, the rich men, the commanders, the mighty men, every slave and every free man, hid themselves in the caves and in the rocks of the mountains, and said to the mountains and rocks, fall on us and hide us from the face of him who sits on the throne and from the wrath of the Lamb. For the great day of his wrath has come, and who is able to stand? Okay. So we get to seal six. This is now the cusp sort of Christ's return. What's all this business about now? We want to read this very literally, right? The sun, moon, and stars. What are the sun, moon, and stars everywhere else in Scripture, including the first part of the book of Revelation we read? These are angels, right? These are angelic beings, right? And one of the things we kind of forget is that, for example, in Isaiah, when it talks about the day of the Lord, right, the day of Yahweh, God coming to judge the earth, he says, on that day, excuse me, I will judge those in the heavens in the heavens and those in the earth on the earth. There's angels getting judged too, right? We've got John Milton in our head, so we think that sometime back, way, way back in the long ago time, right, a bunch of angels fell.
5: Like figs.
4: Yeah, went somewhere, and then the rest of the angels stayed up in heaven, and so that's already kind of done. But that's not in the Scriptures, and that's not in the Fathers. And John Milton's a Puritan, so you can't believe him about anything. So I will come kill your king. You don't even know what's going to happen. For example, right, you read St. Gregory the Deologist, a.k.a. St. Gregory the Great, right? So end of the 6th century, late antiquity. He wrote a work called the Moralia, which is a commentary on the book of Job. He says, and it talks about the angels gathering, right, to present themselves before God on his right hand and on his left hand. He says, those on his right hand are the elect angels, those on his left hand are the evil angels. Right? That sort of winnowing and judgment hasn't happened yet. And so what's being depicted here under the sixth seal is that two-part judgment. It starts in heaven, right? God judges heaven first, right? Wraps it up, judges the sinful angelic beings, right? Who get dropped like figs, right? Then turns to the earth. Right? And then when he turns to the earth, all the people on earth are like, uh-oh, we done messed up now. Right? because they haven't taken advantage of this life for repentance. And now that time is at its end. And so they're trying to hide, get the mountains to fall on them and hide them. Not going to work. Right? So that's what's being depicted here, is that same movement from Isaiah. Right? This is now happening, sixth seal at the end. Now, as I mentioned, Revelation is the series of cycles. And what's going to be interesting is none of these cycles are going to, well, not none, almost none of these cycles are going to end. So we just got six seals. So you might be expecting, I don't think we're going to start chapter seven. We're not. But you may be expecting, okay, so now when we come back next time and we get into chapter seven, that's he's going to open the seventh seal, right? You can glance ahead. No. Right? No. Not yet. So something will happen with the seventh seal. But what's going to happen with the seventh seal is it's going to start the next series of seven things. Right? The seventh seal is going to be the first part of the next deal, right? So... So we'll end here for now, time wise. We actually did like three chapters.
6: Yeah, I did.
4: I must have had more caffeine than usual. Right. So they're also kind of short chapters, but so thank you everybody.
3: Listen next time as Father Stephen DeYoung continues his study of the scriptures on the whole counsel of God. Father Stephen's email address is wholecounsel@ancientfaith.com. That's wholecounsel@ancientfaith.com. You're listening to From the Amvon with Father John Whiteford, sermons from St. Jonah Orthodox Church in Spring, Texas. Father John is a priest in the Russian Orthodox Church outside of Russia. He's the author of Sola Scriptura, an Orthodox analysis of the cornerstone of Reformation theology, and the general editor of the St. Innocent Liturgical Calendar. Here he is with today's lesson.
7: In the name of the Father, and of the Son, and of the Holy Spirit. Psalm 122 or 123 in a Protestant Bible is the fourth of the songs or Psalms of Ascent. And it's actually the first of these. There's 15 in total, but it's the first one that is a prayer directed to God entirely. There's only one verse in the previous three psalms that address God directly. The rest of the verses are talking about God, but here we begin to address God directly. And in the first, or actually in the second of these psalms, we raise up our eyes to the mountains, but in this psalm we begin to lift our eyes directly to the Lord himself. And step by step, we're climbing higher spiritually. The psalm is used a great deal during the Lenten services. The first half of this psalm is actually the psalm verse of the Stikos at the Apostica during daily Vespers. And then the second half of this psalm is the second psalm verse. So the psalm is read in its entirety at Vespers on weekdays throughout Lent. And that is a good indication that this is a psalm that is a penitential psalm. It's also a lament. And a lament is a psalm that's talking about the bad situation that the person who's praying is in, but it's looking to God in faith as the one who is going to provide deliverance. St. John Chrysostom suggested that this psalm was written during the Babylonian captivity, and that certainly fits the words that you find in the psalm. Some people place it in the time after the exiles had returned and they were trying to rebuild and they were suffering under the people who were around them that were persecuting them. But in either case, it's connected with this exile that was related to their sins and the misery that they endured as a result of that. It begins actually with the resolution of the psalm. It begins with what am I supposed to do with all these problems that he talks about. It begins with, "Unto thee I have lifted up mine eyes,

0: there.
1: That goes on to say, well, actually, it's the very end of the psalm that you find out what it is that he's lifting up his eyes to God about. It says, have mercy on us, O Lord, have mercy on us, for greatly are we afflicted with abasement. Greatly hath our soul been filled therewith. Let reproach come upon them that prosper, and abasement upon the proud. So when it says, greatly we've been filled with abasement, greatly hath our soul been filled with it. So we've been filled up to the brim with abasement. And if you put this in the context that St. John puts it, in the context of the Babylonian captivity, we have the people of Judah who were in a foreign land, and they were slaves to the Babylonians. They had been a free people. But the Babylonians had destroyed their nation, they had leveled the city of Jerusalem, and they had destroyed the temple. And God allowed all of this to happen to punish them, because despite many prophets, one after another, coming to the people of Judah and warning them that this was going to happen to them if they didn't repent, they continued on their merry way until they finally got the inevitable results of turning their back on God. And then now they find themselves as slaves in a foreign land, away from their homes, and they're the objects of contempt of their enemies. Sin always leads to an abasement, and the further we go and the deeper we fall into sin, the greater the abasement that we're going to be filled with. And in the end, we find ourselves slaves to sin and far away from God. So the question is, what are we supposed to do? That's what the psalm is about. What do we do about that to free ourselves from the slavery to sin? And the answer is, it's by looking to our true master, the master we treated with contempt and ignored until the heavy hand of punishment came upon us and we realized the state that we wound up in. It goes on to say, behold, as the eye of servants look unto the hands of their masters, as the eyes of the handmaid look unto the hands of her mistress, so do our eyes look unto the Lord our God until he take pity on us. The people in Babylon, the Babylonian captives, this would not have been some foreign imagery that they were talking about. They were literally slaves, and so they knew what it was like to have a master that you had to look to and you had to be attentive to, and you had to be very concerned about his wants and his needs, because that hand could be raised to punish you, and that hand could be lifted to give you what it was that you needed. But you were completely dependent upon your master for everything that you received. And what the psalm is telling us is that instead of the masters that we suffer under on earth, we need to look to God, who is our true master, and live as a servant completely at his mercy, realizing that is the case, that we don't have any means of delivering ourselves. We can do nothing apart from God. We're completely dependent upon him. A servant keeps his eyes on his master's hands. If you've ever been a waiter or a waitress, you get some idea of this. I mean, it's not quite the same thing, but if you want to get that tip and you're waiting tables, you try to stay away when they're talking, because people want to visit. They don't want their waiter constantly interrupting. But on the other hand, you're watching to see, is there some indication that they need something? And as soon as you see that they're looking at their empty glass, or they're kind of lifting up their head because they're looking to see where you're at, you immediately go over there, because you're trying to please the people who you're wanting that tip from. Well, if you're a slave, it's all the more true that you're trying to please your master, because it's either going to be good treatment that you're going to get, or it could be bad treatment if you don't take care of your master. With God, we know that he loves us. He's like a loving father. You know, slavery would not be a bad thing if you had a master that loved you so much that he wanted to do everything for you. He wanted to give you the very best that you could possibly have. It's only when you have a bad master that slavery is a bad thing. But if you had someone who was always looking out for whatever was for your benefit, that would be a master whose yoke would be very easy. And that's the master that we have. But like a father will discipline his children when they need it, because he knows that it's for their good, We can and often are disciplined by God when we disobey him, when we're not looking to him. So we have to learn to keep our eyes on him and not be distracted by everything else, not look to ourselves, not look to princes or the sons of men, but to look to God as the only person who can help us. And the psalm ends with,

0: Have mercy on us, O Lord, have mercy on us, for greatly are we filled with abasement, greatly hath our soul been filled therewith. Let reproach come upon them that prosper, and abasement on the proud. Only God can pity us, he can show us pity, only he can have mercy. And we don't ask God to give us our due. In other words, we're not asking God to give us justice. We're not asking God to give us what is owed to us. We're asking him to show us mercy, because we don't deserve what it is we're asking for him to give to us. We pray that God will deliver us from the contempt of our enemies, which are the devil and his demons, and instead that they would suffer reproach and abasement as God frees us from their grasp and enables us to live for him. And the question is, how do we get there? And the answer is in the very first verse, by doing what the psalm told us to do. Looking to God, unto thee have I lifted up mine eyes, unto thee that dwellest in heaven. St. Paul, in the Epistle to the Romans, in chapter 7, there's this long section where he talks about a man who's struggling with sin. And he says, I do the things that I would not do, and I don't do the things that I would do. And it's a very pitiful situation that he's describing for a person to be in. And then at the end of the chapter, he says, O wretched man that I am, who shall deliver me from the body of this death? In other words, the spiritual death that I'm in when I'm in this state that he's describing. And he answers it, I thank God through Jesus Christ our Lord. And then he begins the next chapter, chapter 8, by saying, there is therefore now no condemnation to them which are in Christ Jesus, who walk not after the flesh, but after the Spirit. For the law of the Spirit of life in Christ Jesus hath made us free from the law of sin and death. Amen.
1: From the Amphon, sermons from St. Jonah Orthodox Church in Spring, Texas. Father John Whiteford is the priest at St. Jonah's and the author of Sola Scriptura, published by Conciliar Press. 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

The Book of Lamentations was written after the Babylonians had invaded the land, slaughtered the populace, and brought about national extinction. What remained for Jerusalem and Judah? The five poems of the book represent the authentic voice of Israel in exile, a mourner wailing over the judgment of God, desperately seeking an audience with him but finding him hidden and inaccessible. In Prayers in the Dark, Father Lawrence Farley paraphrases the Book of Lamentations and interprets each passage, following it with a meditation on human suffering, not to explain it, but to point a way forward into hope. In the words of the sacred text, we find assurance that we are not unique in our suffering and that the way home to the kingdom brings pain as well as joy. Find Prayers in the Dark today at store.ancientfaith.com. That's store.ancientfaith.com.

0: Everyday Orthodox with your host, Elisa Bialatich-Davis. We get together on Sunday nights to meet Everyday Orthodox Christians. We're hoping to get to know the members of the body of Christ across all of our various jurisdictions and regions. We may worship in various languages or even on different calendars, but we have so much in common. Come get to know someone new and see how they're living out this Orthodox faith in another corner of the world. After all, every person is an icon of Christ, and as we'll see, every person has a story to tell. If you have a question for tonight's guest, we invite you to call in and join the conversation at 1-855-237-2346. That's 1-855-AF-RADIO. 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
1: It is Sunday, February 25th, 2024, and we are live on Ancient Faith Radio. Welcome. I'm Elisa Bialatich-Davis, and this is Everyday Orthodox. We get together here on Sunday nights to get to know another Everyday Orthodox Christian. You know, I love coffee hour. I love to sit down with somebody and just start asking them, well, you know, where did you grow up? What have you been doing? People have the most interesting stories, and I think Orthodox people especially, because we come from many different places, right? We have immigrants coming in from various different faraway lands, and then their children who grow up here with interesting families and different sorts of stories, and then all kinds of converts. You know, we're coming in from all directions. So we have all sorts of people in the church, and I think it's really beautiful for us to get an opportunity to get to know one another, especially because, you know, whenever there's talk of administrative unity, you know, this problem of having so many overlapping jurisdictions in the United States, I think the unity that really matters is that we know one another and we love one another. And so we're working on that right here. So I'm glad that you could join us. And also with us tonight is Matushka Trudy Richter. She is our producer, and she's taking your calls. So if you want to join the conversation, you are welcome to do so. You can call us at 1-855-AF-RADIO. That's 1-855-237-2346. Talk to Matushka Trudy. She'll patch you right through. You can ask our guest a question and join the conversation. And I also want to let you know, we are streaming live on YouTube. We are streaming live on Facebook Live. We are on the AFR app. We're on the Ancient Faith site. And all of these episodes are always archived. So if you miss us live, you can just tune in later to catch up with somebody new. So without any further ado, let me tell you about tonight's guest. His name is Father Eugene, or sometimes he goes by Basil, Father Basil Rosu. He's a Romanian priest, born in Romania, but here in the United States now. And he actually established a couple of OCA churches. If you've ever been to St. Andrew Church in Pittsburgh or to St. Stephen Church in Columbus, Ohio, he was there right at the beginning. He's studied very much. He's a very well-educated man, obviously in theology primarily, but he's presented at different conferences, and he's written a few books. One of my favorite actually is Every Life Tells a Story. It's an anthology that he put together from various different people, 33 different people's lives. And as you can imagine, that's close to my heart because that's kind of what we do right here on Everyday Orthodox, just talking to people and listening to their stories. So I love that. But he actually has a new book that I think you might be interested in, especially if you're someone who's in kind of a fledgling parish, a parish that's just starting out. He wrote something called Church Ministries on a Shoestring Budget. And, you know, it is possible to do all kinds of wonderful, wonderful work without a budget. And I've been there, and it's hard, but Father's got some good advice for you if that's what you're doing. So we'll be talking to that as well, about that as well. Of course, he has a wonderful wife. He has a daughter, I believe, Gabriella and Anna Maria. She's in sixth grade. And they're in Flagstaff, Arizona, where Father serves Holy Cross Parish. So without any further ado, Father, welcome to the program.
2: Thank you, Elisa, and thank you for inviting me at your well-established podcast and with audience in the whole country. And I understand that you're broadcasting this even outside through YouTube, so that is available to many viewers and listeners. I was born in Romania, in the city of near the city of Iași, in Romania, where the relics of Saint Paraskeva were, as they are known by especially among the Serbians, Saint Petka are rested there for the last 300 and some years. And every time, every year on October 14, there is a big pilgrimage there, and hundreds of thousands of people are coming from all over the area. And they make the time. I was there in 2004 with a group of pilgrims from the Romanian diocese for here in the United States to visit the relics of Saint Paraskeva and venerate them, because Saint Paraskeva is the patron saint for the women's organization in the Romanian diocese. So it was a great occasion to see how many people come, and there was a group from Poland, there was a group from Ukraine, there was a group from Bulgaria, from Serbia. Everybody singing their own religious songs in their own language, and people from the city offering hot tea and sometimes sandwiches and so forth. So it was not just a pilgrimage, but a connection of brothers and sisters in Christ celebrating a wonderful, wonderful expression of faith. So I grew up in a large city. At the time, Iași was the second largest city in Romania, and I was blessed to have a wonderful priest who mentored me and guided me. And one of them actually is featured in my book, Every Life Tells a Story. And his name is Father Vasile. Have same name,
1: yeah.
2: Vasile. And he was someone who inspired
1: name, right?
2: me.
1: That's your ordained
2: name? I'm sorry,
1: name?
2: Can I hear you?
1: Oh, no. That's all right. Then keep talking.
2: Okay. He inspired me with a way of understanding the scripture. Very powerful. We had a we were in the ninth grade. I was in the ninth grade, and someone in the class asked the teacher of Romanian language, "What is this?" The communist publication came up with a small brochure about the beauty of communism and so forth. And he said the author used some verses from the Bible just to make the point, but sometimes just snippets, two, three words out of the whole verse or the whole context. One of my classmates asked, "What about this book and the claim that has about the Bible?" In the ninth grade, we studied the Romanian literature, which is the old Romanian literature, which everything is basically church literature, from liturgicons and Bibles and New Testament and catechism and so forth. So for the first time, I saw that teacher angry. He turned around and with his face all red and said, "If you really want to know what the Bible say, you go and read the Bible." So I found the Bible in my grandparents' attic, and I started reading in the summertime. And like all beginners, I started with Genesis, and nothing made sense.
1: Everyone thinks start at the beginning, right? But it's don't start at the beginning.
2: I cannot hear you.
1: Yeah, Father still can't hear me, guys.
2: I asked him to guide me, and he guided me to how to start reading the Bible. And reading the Bible with him, it was easier because he explained to me what everything meant and so and so forth. He gave me three books. One was the Act of the Martyrs, and two books were the Apostolic Fathers in two volumes. And they are very, very helpful, very easy to understand. And then I was encouraged to read more. And so that came as an easy way to understand the life of the church, even though I grew up in the church and so forth. So that was my initiation, and I entered the school of theology. There were two schools of theology at the time in Romania. I entered the school of theology in Sibiu, somewhere in the middle of the country, and I graduated in 1990, and got married and immigrated to the United States. We came here in, I think, 2-3 days before Christmas of 1990. And in February, I met Archbishop Nathaniel from the Romanian Diocese in Los Angeles, California. And he asked me what my intentions are. I said, well, if you need a priest, I'm ready. So that summer, in August, I was ordained deacon at Holy Dormition Monastery in Rive Junction, Michigan. And then priest, I was ordained at the Holy Trinity Church in Los Angeles, in the Romanian Diocese. So I served, my first parish was in Palm Springs. And from there, we went to Ellwood City, Pennsylvania, the parish, not the monastery. they are in the same locality, yeah. And while in Ellwood City, I traveled to Pittsburgh for about an hour and a half on Saturdays to organize a parish and establish the parish there. I started like everyone without any kind of guidance. I started with a phone book. Now, for millennials, phone books are extinct. They are almost part of the dinosaur era. So the white pages of Pittsburgh, and I looked for Romanian names, and I found some. I called, I don't know, 7, 8, 9, 10 people, and two of them called me back, and they told me what synagogue they attend. So that was dead end for me at the time, and until I someone visited the monastery and I met him there, and he connected me with several families, and so we started the parish. And from August 15 of 95 until February of 2002. I was the parish priest for St. Andrew in Pittsburgh, the parish that I founded. And then I was transferred to Holy Cross in Warren, Ohio. And from while there, I established St. Stephen Church in Columbus. Unfortunately, St. Stephen no longer exists, but it was easier for me to establish St. Stephen because I knew all the to-dos and not to-dos from the previous experience. And it was a great experience. And while I was in Warren, Ohio, I completed 5 units of clinical pastoral education, one at Akron General, and one, and a full year of work at Cleveland Clinic. And it was for the first time when in my life when I was able to use orthodoxy outside of the orthodox context, and it was a blessing. Okay, I will explain it. I saw your facial expression. to use the prayers for healing, the healing prayer, the prayers for the sick, for instance. So that was one thing, to use them outside of Orthodox environment to people who were not Orthodox. And I adjusted them for Muslims. There are two Muslims who asked me to pray for them. So I adjusted the prayers for them. It was something that I discovered Orthodoxy for my own benefit. And it was a wonderful experience because while I learned about my own faith, I was able to let others know about Orthodoxy. And so that was part of the my learning as a chaplain in the hospital. And since 2017, we moved to Arizona. We live in Chandler, and I travel every weekend to Flagstaff, to the Holy Cross Parish. For I don't know how many years now, I've been in the Greek Archdiocese. While I was working on my dissertation, I worked at the hospital, at one of the hospitals here in Arizona, and I learned something that was early in my life as a chaplain, that every time I asked a patient a question, "How are you?" the patient would say either fine or okay, and somehow the discussion came to an abrupt end. Yeah. And I had to come up with a different question to keep the conversation rolling, so to speak. Yeah. So the question that I came up was, "What's your story?" Oh. So when I asked this question, many would look at me a little. "You want to know my story? Really?" Others would just start talking. But the most interesting life stories came from the ones who actually questioned my question, so to speak. You know, "Do you really want to know my story? Really? Do you want to hear me?" So yeah, I'm sure. And so we had this immediate interaction. The relationship changed its values, because I was no longer the chaplain or an official of the hospital entering the room and asking the patient how things are. I was a friend, a longtime friend, that, you know, "What's your story? I haven't heard from you in a long time," you know, that kind of environment. So the dynamic changed immediately. And so I've heard a lot of interesting stories. Some of them are not in the book. No, some are under different names, but, the time, the ministry of listening, the time of being present for someone who doesn't really have the time to talk about the real issues, because the medical issues are everybody knows. There are blood tests, there are all sorts of tests that the medical team is doing, and usually the doctors don't have the time to chit-chat with the patients. "How are you? I have the results, and here's what it is, and this is what we're going to do. Do you have any question? Ask the nurse, and goodbye." Yep. And this is the end of the story. And I'm not saying this that the doctors do not care. It's just the nature of their work. They have so many patients to see, and then they have to do whatever they have to do in the operating room or somewhere else in the treatment room. And again, the nurses have so many patients. Not that the chaplains have only one patient. Not at all. But making the time for the patient to tell the story that is behind the tests, behind the symptoms, the feelings of the medical encounter. So I made the time, and most of them were appreciative of that, because it was for the first time when someone actually sat to listen to their story. Someone said, "Well, I cannot talk with my wife because she's telling me, well, deal with it." My kids don't say, "Well, you're an adult. We don't have to listen to you." And he had some kind of resistance, were a little bias on psychology, so he didn't want to even entertain the thought of going to a psychologist. So for him, it was that I don't need to go there. I don't need a treatment. I need just someone to listen to me. So that was part of the ministry, and I think it's part of the ministry for everything in our parishes as well. Confession is let's say the last resort, so to speak. But we can. I'm not saying just the laity have to speak with the priest. I have to speak with the priest just to speak, just to share the things that are in my life. And once we do that, I think we become better. We become more understanding of our own surroundings and our own spiritual growth, our own journey. If we are on the right track, or if we are sideways, we're walking on the side of the road, we're lost in the desert. I know not everybody lives in the desert, but anyway. But here in the desert, you cannot get lost because there are trails everywhere.
1: Father's literally in Arizona, so he experiences the desert all the time. But so, guys, Father can't hear me, so I have Matushka Trudy asking him in his ear to tell us what made him decide to publish the Book of Stories and how he chose the stories.
2: Yes. Every life tells a story came as a way of my work in a hospital. And at the same time, there was I talked with someone around with a friend of mine here, and he said, you know, we have a lot of stories so that you heard around. So that was the seed that was planted in order to move on and put the stories together. And the interesting thing is that some of these stories are not all mine. There are 33 authors, 180 stories. Some of them wrote only one story. Some of them wrote 20 or 15 or 5. It depends. But the stories are real stories from their own experience. And I'll give an example. One mother is trying to, and she's actually, she wrote, I think, 10 or 12 stories in the book. Her name is Dana Mateescu, or Dana Mateescu. Her son was not comfortable with the kindergarten. So she thought that she was going to stay for a little bit with the kid in the classroom. Then she starts playing with him, entertaining him. The other kids join in. And somehow, her own child felt neglected by his mother because now she was entertaining with everyone. And until the teacher told her, you know, we have a program here. So she had to go. And apparently, you know, so for There are a lot of stories. Another story is of a mother where the son, they had to go to the bus, to the school bus, and the son was trying to rescue a bug, she said, well, let's put it here. Well, no, it's not safe. Let's put it there. It's not safe. So she suggested, how about if we threw him up in the air and the bug is going to fly. It flew, a bird came, picked the bug, and the funny thing is, her son now is in his mid-20s and still reminds his mother about the advice she gave him.
1: That is excellent, Father. If listeners want to find your book, where do they find it?
2: Every Life Tells a Story can be found at this time only on Amazon.
1: Okay. Excellent.
2: And and this is the cover of the book. And the idea of the heart came from my daughter. She actually has 4 stories in the book, little ones. Okay. is to share the story from the writer heart to the reader's heart. That's why we have the heart there. And one of her stories is being in a park, and there was an older gentleman there teaching a few boys how to fish. It was a small pond, but with small fishes, and so he taught them how to put the bait and everything and how to prepare the whole thing. And my daughter said, can I ask him a question? I said, sure, go ahead. So she said, can I use one of these rods to fish? He said, well, it's not ready because you don't have any baits. She said, well, I will try it anyway. So she takes the rod, drops it in, and the thing is, she pulls back a fish. Now, she was at the time, I believe, about 4 or 5. And all these boys were anywhere between 10 and 14, somewhere there. And they could not believe it. And because they couldn't take it, at least the older ones said, oh, beginner's luck, beginner's luck.
1: Oh, sure.
2: And the grandfather said, there's no such thing as beginner's luck.
1: That's beautiful.
2: it's one of her stories in the book, and I told you about one of mine. And there's writers are from there's someone from Canada, Vesna, who makes vestments, and she has a story about the women who influenced her to make vestments, how she became a vestment maker. And someone from Bangladesh who wrote about her experience as a child in Iraq. Her father was a military attaché to the Bangladeshi embassy in Iraq, and so she remembers the Kabul at the time as a beautiful city with all wonderful things around, and so it's a beautiful collection of stories.
1: I love that, again, Father. I love that it's all kinds of stories too, right? It's not like stories of trauma or stories of childhood, or it's just all of the stories together. You know, it's very, like I said, it's a little bit like this show. I think it's a very beautiful thing. As you said, the ministry of listening, right? To learn to listen to one another, to hear each other's story, and then to preserve those stories and pass them around a little bit. It's a beautiful way for all of us to be connected. Well, and I'm so excited because now Father can hear me. So we're in good shape. And we are going to take a very short break. We'll be right back. And I'm going to make Father rewind a little bit and tell us more about this very beautiful wife that he met and married along the way. So we'll be right back. Remember, you can call in if you like, 1-855-AF-RADIO, 1-855-237-2346, and we'll probably be able to hear you if you try. We'll be right back.
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4: Throughout the history of Israel and the Church, God has worked with people to carry out His will. 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
0: We're back with Everyday Orthodox with Elisa Bielatich-Davis. Do you have a question for Elisa and today's guest? Call in now at 855-237-2346. That's 855-AF-RADIO. Here again is Elisa.
1: And welcome back to Everyday Orthodox. I'm here tonight with Father Eugene Rosu. But Father, you go by Father Vasily, or what do they call you?
2: Father Eugene.
1: Father Eugene. Okay, there you go.
2: Yes.
1: So, but you've got, but Basil's in there. That's officially.
2: Yes.
1: Okay. So Father, you had mentioned, I mean, first of all, I just have to say, every Romanian I ever meet, they're always very smart, always very well educated, even kids, right? Like just more eloquent than the average person. You know, thank God if you weren't going to be able to hear me that it was Romanian on the other side, because you were able to just handle it. But but Romanians do tend to be, I think, very well educated people. And I guess that would be a question too. But I noticed also that your wife is, she teaches in a college in Chandler. Is that right? Tell me a little bit about her. What's she like?
2: Sure. Gladly. We've been married for 32 years. 33 years. 33 years. Oops. We got married in the Church of Holy Three Hierarchs in Iași, which is the first place where the relics of Saint Paraskeva were laid first in 1614, I believe. So that church has some unique pieces of architecture. The stone outside has different, on each layer has a different design. And those designs do not repeat all the way to the towers. And also, the church was painted in gold. And when the Turks invaded Moldova, they thought the church is made of gold entirely. So they put a fire around the church to melt the gold. And nothing happened. Inside the chandeliers have ostrich eggs, the eggshells.
1: Oh.
2: Inside the chandeliers, it's a beautiful church. If you want to check it out, Holy Three Hierarchs in Iași. That's where we got married. After we came to the United States, my wife completed a bachelor's degree at Robert Morris University in Pittsburgh in computer science and multimedia. A master's degree in multimedia from Duquesne University, and now she's working on a doctorate in education. And she is the academic dean at Chandler Gilbert Community College.
1: That's wow! So she's no slouch. She's a very smart woman. How did you two?
2: She is.
1: That's
2: it was. She is from Sibiu, from the city where I was in school, and we met at some mutual friend. A friend of mine knew the friend, and she was there, so we met, and here we are, 30 some years later.
1: Oh, that's beautiful. That's just lovely. What made you decide to leave Romania and come here?
2: The initial thing was a lure for doctorate work, and once we arrived here, it didn't happen. So I accepted the ordination, and I like to believe that I already completed two dissertations with the two parishes that I established. It takes a lot of time and a lot of work and a lot of patience and a lot of research, and then. It is the work that I did through South University, where I earned my Doctor of Ministry, with a dissertation in pastoral theology based on Gregory of Nazianzus' oration. Second oration is about it's about his return after being ordained. He comes back and explains why he left the parish after ordination. So he was ordained by Christmas and came back around Pascha. And he explains what it takes for a priest to be a good priest. And this is, he coined the expression that priesthood is the science of sciences, where the soul needs to be examined, and you cannot give a diagnosis without a proper examination.
1: How lovely. That's neat. Yeah. That's really neat.
2: So that is the foundation of my dissertation for it, with a little bit of research around.
1: Beautiful. But yeah, I feel like you maybe should have earned a couple of degrees with all of the, as you said, with the mission work is really hard, but I think it's so, I mean, obviously it's a beautiful thing to build up a parish that will be there for years and praying for the founders and benefactors, and you'll always be included in that. So thanks be to God. But also, yes, I think it's a good experience as a parishioner. I was in a mission for maybe 4 or 5 years, and I feel like I learned so much more about the church, and I was suddenly, you know, they needed me to do work in the parish. And so often we go to a big parish, it's already established, nobody really needs you, you know, you can kind of skate by, but you go to a mission and they're going to put you to work. And I just feel like it's a very good thing for us to feel that ownership and that investment. And so tell me, you wrote the book about church ministry on a shoestring budget. What kinds of lessons from your mission life did you carry into that book?
2: The lack of participation. You mentioned about the established churches that have already ways of doing things, or and many times we can hear, and that's the way we do it, right?
1: Yeah.
2: And so there is, when you hear that, and that's the way we do it, where that's our way, there is no room for anything else that is new, that is innovative, or has some kind of approach to promote orthodoxy outside of the church's parish walls. My idea of this book, of course, it came after years of experience. 30 years ago, I couldn't even write one chapter, one paragraph in this book. But it is the idea of starting things, and most of the time there is another killer line, something like, "Well, it's beautiful, it's great, but we don't have the money." And so that is a killer. It's just doesn't give room for anything, any growth, any ideas to be brought in. And in many ways, the parish council monopolizes the activity of the parish. If it's not approved by the parish, it cannot be done. Yeah. In many other ways. So there are a lot of little flaws in our administrative aspect. But these ideas of ministries are things that many times we already have, and the main thing that we have, the main thing that we all have in every single parish, regardless, we have the talent of the people. We have people who are educated. We are not 110 years back, where a lot of members of the church sign with their thumb. We have members who are educated, who are leaders in their field of profession, and then they cannot implement something in the church because the parish council says so.
1: Yep. Well, or they even talk about it, and they get, like you say, right? No, this is how we do it. We're all closed down, and we don't want to invite. When you don't invite new ideas, you're uninviting the people that carry those ideas, too. You have to be very careful, right? But how did you change that, though? What do you do?
2: Well,
1: you have to get them to read the book.
2: Yes, yeah. The parish council can be treated in such situations like an unwanted flower in a pot. Imagine that someone gives you a flower in a pot, And it's not necessarily the favorite flower or whatever it is. So, but you don't want to throw it in the garbage either, right? So the only thing you can do is not water it.
1: It's true.
2: All right?
1: Okay.
2: So
1: how do I stop watering the Parish Council?
2: Very simple. Never ask their opinion.
1: There you go.
2: Okay. Small committees can be formed outside of the parish council. And I will give you one example from the book. Parish nurse ministries. Most of the parishes have a nurse. If you do not have a nurse, you can rent a nurse, okay? You can go to a local hospital. Everyone goes to a medical doctor office, right? So there are nurses everywhere. And you can have a nurse coordinate the parish nurse ministry. Now, the parish nurse ministry is not as it was 100 years ago, where the parish nurse had to go in the community and offer injections, give medication, treat whatever the patients needed treatment with. Because of all the insurance and so forth and lawsuits, that is already abandoned by most of the congregations that had parish nurse ministry as a blown ministry, as a flourished ministry. So in today's context, we can use parish nurse ministry to connect, to educate, and to support. So to connect is to bring people together. So you have, let's say the nurse doesn't have to do all the work. The nurse in the parish has to coordinate all the work. So let's say you have a monthly theme for a whole year set up. So for the month of March, I invite Elisa to speak on fasting, rules of fasting, fasting in a healthy way, okay? Not killing the body, but maintaining the spiritual journey for growth and being closer to God, all right? Okay. So now you bring that. You can bring a nutritionist, if you wish, mm-hmm. to give you tips on what is healthy and what is not healthy. Because some years ago, I had two cases of people who didn't take the medication in the morning because they had to take the medication with some food. Mm-hmm. And after communion, they both collapsed. And the church in Wheeling, West Virginia, is just literally across the street from the hospital. So we had the ambulance twice at our church to pick up the patient, yep, because they didn't take the medication. Yep. So you can still fast and yet have a fruitful spiritual journey. So you can have support groups. Support groups can be grieving groups, cancer survivor, whatever the needs of the communities are. Educate through little pamphlets, maybe add a page to the parish's web page to inform people about the resources. Where can you find the resources on certain topics? So people can go in and find out. So this is a parish nurse ministry. How much money do you need? Absolutely nothing. How much space do you need? No space needed, because the church already, each church has some classes, social hall, and you can use only that during the week, any time of the week. Okay?
1: That's excellent. And it involves everyone, right? It's people in the parish will have different needs, but it'll bring all of them together. And
2: it's not only for the parishioners, and it's not limited to. Yeah. This is the idea, to bring the community inside the parish, to let them know who you are and what you are about. Have loosely some leaflets, some pamphlets around. show them the church casually. Exactly, yeah. Exactly. I mean, it's nothing wrong with it.
1: Yeah.
2: When you visit someone for the first time, usually they like to show you the house.
1: Yeah.
2: so why can't we show our own house? This is our house. So this is one of the idea, and the idea is not to spend money. The idea is to bring people in church.
1: That's right.
2: Expose Orthodoxy to the community at large.
1: I love that, Father. And I think too that one thing I've heard someone, and I don't know who to credit this to, but they had said, ask yourself, if your parish were to disappear tomorrow, would the city miss you? Would the surrounding community even notice? Because so often we are very inward focused and we're concerned about our people in our parish and we're not concerned about the people around. But to invite them in, right? Like if this is the place where they come to a support group or if this is the place where they come to learn something or to find something out, then they will miss you when you're gone. Then you are a part of the community. And we should be as Christians. That's an important part of being a Christian, even if they don't all become Orthodox, right? Even if they just have heard about Orthodoxy, that's great because no one here has heard about us, right?
2: Absolutely. Absolutely. I think the purpose for it is, first of all, to make ourselves known to the community. And then it's not going to happen overnight. This is not going to happen overnight, but there are a lot of people looking for the true church, for the church of the Bible. And if we do not open our doors to them, they will never find out that we are in their neighborhood. We are not as, let's say, as noisy as they used to be 100 years ago, because 100 years ago, they used to have all sorts of events at the church. So the church was became a place where social functions took place mostly every week or every month. There was some event. And nowadays, we are very quiet. We go in, we go out, and come back next week, and that's about all. Yeah. And so that noise in the neighborhood is gone. And so people don't know who we are and what we are about. And most I've read in a recent study somewhere that Orthodoxy is seen primarily as an immigrant faith, only for the immigrants. So we don't have anything to do because we are Americans. We don't mix with them because they are immigrants, and that is where we can adjust things around.
1: Absolutely. And some of that is our fault because some of us feel that way. And then, you know, I know when I was first coming around, every once in a while, people be like, well, why are you here? You know, you're an American. What are you doing here? And they're so surprised, right? It's as if we don't have something of great value to share, but we really do. And there are, I know here in Texas, Father, there are so many people interested in Orthodoxy. It's fascinating because it's a very, you know, a lot of Baptists here, a lot of Protestants, but they're looking, they're seeking something. And we do, you know, we open up our church for church tours and we almost always have people who come back for liturgy and keep coming back and asking questions, thank God. But it's true that we can be very quick to assume that people won't be interested, but they really are interested and people are looking for something and we have it. So it would be terrible not to share it, right? You know, so that's, I love those ideas though, Father, because
2: this
1: you're right,
2: is,
1: they're so
2: this easy. This is my book, Every Life, Church Ministers on a Shoestring Budget. And I provide services for all churches if they are interested in contacting me. I can do a full evaluation of the parish and of their neighborhood in order to implement and basically to do a thorough analysis of the talents that exist in the parish, the resources that exist in the parish, and the resources that are outside of the parish, and match and see. And I suggest three or four ministries that can be implemented immediately within the first 6 months, and then follow up with them. So I don't just suggest buy the book and figure it out. Though each ministry that I listed has a self-evaluation, so the readers can figure out, okay, we have so much money, we have so much space, we have this, would this work for us? But if they need more, I am available to provide for them and offer them help to figure out a better way to implement it faster.
1: That's beautiful, Father. I think there are a lot of Orthodox parishes, especially, you know, in places where maybe industries are closing down and the kids are moving away and things like that, where the parishes are getting smaller and it's not clear what to do next, right? And so, you know, if you're in a parish like that and you need some help with it, you know, get in touch with Father Eugene, because may very well be some very good things that you can do to open your doors and start inviting people inside. That's really neat, Father. That I love that you do that. And I know that people can find you if you want information on getting some advice from Father. Go to, it's his name, Eugene Rosu. How am I saying it, Father? I'm probably saying it wrong, so you say it.
2: If you want me to say it in Romanian, it's eugenerosu.com.
1: Nice. Eugen. I like that. Eugen. It's beautiful. But it's spelled E-U-G-E-N with no E at the end. R-O-S-U. And so .com. And so you can go right there and find it. And of course, you'll see his name on this episode. So it's going to be easier for you.
2: Church ministries on a shoestring budget can be is available.

0: us right there.
1: Yeah, yeah.
0: No investment.
1: No investment, very little. If it is, it's very little. And can bring anywhere from 9,000 to 45,000 for about 3 or 4 hours in one day.
0: Okay. I'm going to need to read the book. Is it out there already, or are you working on it right now?
1: I'm still polishing it now to have it available, and hopefully by the end of March I will have out 90-day it's a journal, 90-day journal, 90-day goal journal. So it's a it's not much. My main contribution is to bring inspiring quotations from the church fathers and from the scripture.
0: Beautiful. That sounds great, though. I think it sounds wonderful. That's fantastic, Father. Okay, well then I'm going to watch for that one too, so that I can find out the secret.
1: I'll keep in touch with you.
0: excellent. Please do, Father. That's fantastic. But so, tell me a little bit more about your life now in Chandler, in Arizona. How is it? How do you like Chandler? Is it just because you've lived all over now? You know, I've obviously Romania and then Pittsburgh.
1: Yes.
0: What do you think? How do you like
1: it?
0: Well,
1: we started our life in Los Angeles and then moved to Palm Springs, California, and then moved to Pennsylvania, Ellwood City, Pittsburgh, and then from there to Warren, Ohio, and Canton, Ohio. And Canton, Ohio is the birthplace of our daughter, Anna Maria. She is 12 years old. She's a sixth grader. She loves science. She loves writing. She loves literature, and she works on her own novel at this point.
0: Oh, she's a good combination of her mother and her father, isn't she?
1: Yes, yes.
0: Writing like
1: absolutely.
0: You, loving science like mom.
1: Yes,
0: that's wonderful.
1: Yes.
0: How's she coming along on the novel? Is it going well?
1: She is doing well. We set up a plan to write for at least 10 minutes every day, and she's doing that, and she's excited about. She just talked last Saturday, Saturday morning, the city had a big science fair in the city park, and she met a young woman, a 23-year-old, newly graduate from Arizona State University. The two of them connected immediately. It was an instant connection, and they talked about, and her new friend encouraged her to keep writing, and it's a great story and all of that. So it's a beautiful story.
0: It's a beautiful
1: story, and she loves it. She wants to write it, so...
0: Well, and it's good that you're training her, right, a little bit every day, right? Like you're teaching her that perseverance and how to, if you have a big project you want to do, you have to do it a little bit at a time. You can't get frustrated that it's not finished yet. Just keep going. That's fantastic, Father. I love that.
1: Yeah. We love Arizona. Chandler is the newest city in the Valley of the Sun. It was registered, I believe, in 2010 as a city, and now has 256,000 people.
0: That's so fast. That's a fast growing city.
1: Yes.
0: Is that it's right near Phoenix? Is that right, Chandler? Where is that exactly?
1: No, we are towards the outskirts of Maricopa County. We are in the southeast part of Phoenix.
0: Yeah. Wow, it's growing. Oh my goodness, that's crazy.
1: Yes.
0: That's amazing.
1: Yes.
0: Okay, and your parish there, is it an OCA parish? No, you said Greek.
1: No,
0: you switched over
1: Greek,
0: to the Greek.
1: Greek Archdiocese. I'm traveling to Flagstaff. The Flagstaff parish, though, has about 35 years of existence, went from the Antiochians to the Greek Archdiocese, and it's a small parish, settled at 7,000 feet, is the only place where Christians humbly look down at their fellow believers.
0: It's beautiful in Flagstaff. Too.
1: It's a Flagstaff joke. but it's a beautiful

0: Beautiful, it's a beautiful area because we still have Sedona not far from Flagstaff. We have Williams and Winslow around, and
1: You
0: people
1: can
0: are
1: take a
0: coming
1: quick
0: from
1: train ride right up to the Great Canyon,
0: yes,
1: Gold,
0: yes,
1: the Grand Canyon. Yes.
0: Grand Canyon, yes,
1: Grand Canyon. Oh,
0: and
1: beautiful.
0: it's a beautiful place. We started now a introduction to Orthodoxy class. Orthodoxy 101, and it is led by a student at St. Stephen program. She works for the Northern Arizona University and takes this program with St. Stephen course. And
1: That's great.
0: I am the designated supervisor, so I keep track of everything what is going on, and so far it's going well, and the attendance is good.
1: That's great.
0: We have enough interest in Orthodoxy in the area. We are the only Orthodox church in that area. The
1: That's
0: next,
1: nice, isn't it? That's really
0: yeah,
1: nice. You
0: yes,
1: can
0: it
1: sort of
0: is. Yes, it
1: reach out
0: is.
1: to everyone and see who you can bring in and see who you can share the faith with.
0: Sure,
1: Thank God.
0: sure.
1: Well, lucky Flagstaff. That's fantastic. That's
0: Yes.
1: beautiful, Father. Well,
0: And
1: great seeing you.
0: we always have visitors because Grand Canyon brings a lot of people there.
1: Yes, because Flagstaff is beautiful. Yeah.
0: And probably we are the only church, and I'm not trying now to brag, okay? We are the only church that we can have the same number of people at communion as we had at the beginning of the Paschal service.
1: Nice. Very
0: Nobody
1: nice. They
0: leaves.
1: stay. See?
0: Exactly,
1: That takes
0: because
1: years of teaching to get them to stay. It
0: not
1: does.
0: only that, but when you travel 1 hour or 1.5 hours to be at the church, you don't want to leave after 15 minutes.
1: That's right. It's not really worth it to just come get the lampada and go, right?
0: Exactly,
1: But no, thank
0: exactly.
1: God. Thank God. I'm always amazed when people leave right before liturgy for Pascha because it's the best liturgy of the year. You gotta
0: Exactly.
1: stay. You got to say, there's nothing like having liturgy in the middle of the night. It's wonderful. Well, Father, thank you so much. And I just want to remind everyone, the books are Every Life Tells a Story. And the 90 Day Gold Journal is not out yet, but it'll be out maybe next month. And of course, Church Ministries on a Shoestring Budget. Father, thank you so much for being with us tonight. And I'm delighted that this all worked out despite our technical difficulties. And it was just
0: Oh,
1: wonderful.
0: thank you for inviting me, and thank you for this opportunity to share with you and your audience about my books and about myself and my ministry. And I wish you well, and I pray that you will continue to promote Orthodoxy not only among Orthodox but among those who are seeking the true faith.
1: God willing, God willing. Thank you so much, Father. We really
0: Thank you.
1: appreciate it. And I'll see you when I bring my kids to the Grand Canyon. We'll stop in.
0: Absolutely, absolutely. I look forward to meet you there.
1: Excellent. And thank you to our audience. Thank you for joining us. Come back next Sunday night. We'll meet another everyday Orthodox Christian. Good night.

0: Glory to God. This is the weekly podcast of Father Stephen Freeman from St. Anne Orthodox Church in Oak Ridge, Tennessee, and the author of the popular Glory to God for All Things blog site. Here is Father Stephen.
1: In his revelation, St. John describes Christ as the Lamb slain from the foundation of the world. That's in chapter 13, verse 8. It's one of many interesting statements within that book of images and wonders. However, his description of Christ has much to say about the mystery of Pascha, that is, Christ's resurrection. First, it's clear that Pascha is more than an historical event. It certainly includes the historical death, burial, and resurrection of Christ, but statements such as St. John's point to the fact that Pascha is also an event in which that which is outside of time intersects time. For this reason, the celebration of Pascha is never simply a celebration of something that happened long ago. The event that happened long ago is also the event that happened before there was a creation, and the event that will be the culmination of everything in the end. This is the very heart of the Orthodox Christian understanding of the life of the Church. Christ Pascha is our very life. It is present to us at every moment, and is the source of our life and the truth of our existence. We believe that especially when the Church gathers together for worship, we stand in Christ Pascha. Heaven and earth meet, and we are united with God in the feast of His body and blood. Heaven and earth meet. Present, past, and future meet with that which is beyond time. The created meets the uncreated. Within the Pascha of Christ is the meaning and fulfillment of all things. Much of modern Christianity has married itself to the secular world's linear view of history. In such a context, Pascha begins to fade into a memorial of the past, or even worse still, it fades into an annual culture event. Of course, it's impossible for such a festival not to have a cultural context. Human beings produce cultures. However, we should understand that it is not the culture that gives meaning to Pascha, but Pascha which gives meaning to a culture. In the 12th chapter of Exodus, Passover, or Pascha as it is named in the Greek, Pascha is described as an eternal festival. The statement can be taken simply to mean that it is a feast that should always be observed, but it can also be taken to mean that the feast that is Pascha is an eternal matter, that its celebration is more than historical remembrance. It is a participation in the eternal Pascha of Christ. St. Paul hints at this aspect of Christ's Pascha. In 1 Corinthians, the 5th chapter, he says, "For even Christ our Passover, Christ our Pascha, is sacrificed for us. Therefore let us keep the feast not with old leaven, neither with the leaven of malice and wickedness, but with the unleavened bread of sincerity and truth." Here St. Paul is not speaking of a particular feast day, but of the entire Christian life as the Pascha of Christ. Christ has become our Pascha, our way into life out of the bondage of death. Therefore, he says, we should keep this feast of the Christian life not with malice and wickedness, which St. Paul compares to old leaven or old yeast, meaning our old way of life. Rather, he says that our daily Christian Pascha should be with the unleavened bread of sincerity and truth. Truth plays a very important role in the life of our daily Pascha. Part of the nature of the life given to us in Christ is that it is true life. To live a false life, or to speak in a way that is not true, is to have turned ourselves away from Christ, who is the truth, and from His life, which is our true, authentic existence. Speaking the truth is a manifestation of Pascha on our lips. The same can be said of sincerity, to be truly who we are with others, not to lead a life of dissimulation or deceit. Such things are the very nature of death. The deceitfulness of modern existence is a denial of true existence. It raises that which is not to the level of that which is. Life becomes a living hell. Pascha has come to set us free from all of that. At the end of all things, only the truth will remain. Things that were part of the deceit of this world will have passed away. At the end of things, there is Pascha. Everything and everyone will find its meaning there, which is fitting since Pascha was before all things. Glory to God.
0: And that was Father Stephen Freeman with Glory to God. Father Stephen is the priest at St. Anne Orthodox Church in Oak Ridge, Tennessee, and hosts the Glory to God for All Things blog site, which can be accessed from his podcast site at ancientfaithradio.com. 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
2: In the name of the Father, and of the Son, and of the Holy Spirit. Amen. If you are anything like me, then you know how easy it is to come up with excuses for not focusing on what is most important when you would really rather simply be doing something else. When that happens, the problem, of course, is not so much with the circumstances of our lives as it is with us, for we have chosen not to keep our priorities in order. We have allowed ourselves to become distracted from putting first things first. The people in our gospel reading did precisely that when they rejected the invitation to enter into the joy of the great banquet that represents the kingdom of God. They made excuses, which were based on the blessings that they had received. One owned real estate, another had animals, and the third was married. These very commonplace conditions are certainly not evil or even temptations in and of themselves. They preclude no one at all from seeking first the kingdom of God. Instead, they provide opportunities for offering all the good things of this life to the Lord, for fulfillment of His gracious purposes for the salvation of the world. Nonetheless, all of the invited guests in the parable use them as excuses to refuse the invitation to enter into the great joy of the feast. And that is when the master commanded the servant to go out quickly to the streets and lanes of the city and bring in the poor and maimed and blind and lame. And because there was still room, he ordered him to go out even further to the highways and hedges and compel people to come in, that my house may be filled. There may be deeper spiritual significance to the symbolism of the five yoke of oxen in the parable, for there are five books of law in the Old Testament. Having a field of land may represent those who wanted a Messiah to set up a nationalistic religious kingdom in the Holy Land. Marriage may represent the belief that God's blessings were only for their particular family line or their particular ethnic group. Many rejected our Lord because he interpreted the law in a way that challenged the legalism of the Pharisees, repudiated the temptation to become a military leader, and extended the blessings of his reign even to those considered hated foreigners and outcasts. In the historical setting of the passage, the poor and the maimed and the blind and the lame and those brought in from the highways and hedges represent us as Gentiles who are not the descendants of Abraham and who have no ancestral connection to the law and the prophets of the Old Testament. Especially as we prepare for Christmas, we must remember that we have no claim at all to the blessings of the Messiah on the basis of nationality. Apart from the mercy of the Savior, which extends even to foreigners and outcasts like us, we would have no part in the great spiritual heritage of those who foreshadowed and who foretold the coming of the Christ across the many centuries before his birth. to see ourselves and our neighbors in light of the divisions of our fallen world is simply to make yet another excuse for not embracing the gracious healing that Christ offers even to the most unlikely people like you and me. As St. Paul wrote, here there cannot be Greek and Jew, circumcised and uncircumcised, barbarian, Scythian, slave, free man, but Christ is all and in all. The Hebrews, who looked forward in faith for God's fulfillment of the promises to Abraham, did not do so simply on the basis of their observance of the law, which came later through Moses. The law was necessary for sinful people as a tutor in preparation for the coming of the Messiah. The ancestors of the Lord longed not merely for a great teacher of law, but for liberation from slavery to sin and death, which the law lacked the power to accomplish. The forefathers of the Savior trusted God that their hope would not be in vain. Though often overlooked at the time, the original promise to Abraham extended to the Gentiles, for God told him, "In you all the nations of the world will be blessed." Now all who are in Christ are Abraham's seed and heirs according to the promise. Jew or Gentile, those who are of faith are blessed with believing Abraham. The Savior is born to bring all who bear the divine image and likeness into the great joy of the heavenly banquet. The Hebrews of the Old Testament, who prepared for the Messiah's coming through faith, did so of their own free will in response to their calling as the children of Abraham. And that is also true for the Theotokos, who is the highest offering of the Hebrew people and who became the God-man's living temple in a unique way as his virgin mother. She was chosen for this astounding vocation, and she responded in freedom to the message of the Archangel Gabriel. No one forced her at all, but she chose to remain focused on hearing and obeying the Word of God. And likewise, no one forces us. No matter what excuses we have made so far in our lives, we all have the ability to respond to Christ with the obedience of humble faith. Doing so means that we will obey the Apostle's teaching. He wrote, "Put to death, therefore, what is earthly in you, fornication, impurity, passion, evil desire, and covetousness, which is idolatry." Unfortunately, those in the parable who had convinced themselves that the normal cares of life excluded them from entering into the joy of the heavenly kingdom responded differently. As the Master said in the parable, "For I tell you, none of those men who were invited shall taste my banquet, for many are called, but few are chosen." Those who are chosen are those who follow the example of the Theotokos of making receptivity to Christ the very top priority of their lives. Like her, we must use our freedom as those who bear the image of God to seek first His kingdom in all things. Doing so requires that we obey the Apostle's teaching, as he wrote, "But now put them all away, anger, wrath, malice, slander, and foul talk from your mouth. Do not lie to one another, seeing that you have put off the old nature with its practices and have put on the new nature, which is being renewed in knowledge after the image of its Creator." Contrary to what we like to tell ourselves all too often, the conventional responsibilities of life are invitations to love and serve Christ and our neighbors each and every day of our lives. And nothing but our own lack of mindfulness can keep us from making our daily responsibilities points of entrance into eternal joy. What St. Porphyrius taught about the spiritual possibilities of our daily work applies to the rest of our life also. To quote St. Porphyrius, "At your work, whatever it may be, you can become saints through meekness, patience, and love. Make a new start every day with new resolution, with enthusiasm and love, prayer and silence, not with anxiety so that you get a pain in the chest. Let your soul devote itself to the prayer, Lord Jesus Christ, have mercy on me in all your worries, for everything and everyone. Don't look at what's happening to you. Look at the light, at Christ, just as a child looks to its mother when something happens to it. See everything without anxiety, without depression, without strain, and without stress. That's a quotation from St. Porphyrius. We make the choice every moment whether we are going to offer our blessings and our struggles to the Lord as opportunities for finding the healing of our souls, or whether we are going to use them simply as excuses that fuel our passions. The path that we take will lead us either into the great joy of the heavenly kingdom or into the terrible despair of those who have wasted their lives on what can never truly satisfy the living icons of God. Remember, before His holy glory, we are all the poor and maimed and blind and lame, brought in from the highways and hedges, who must open our hearts for healing through prayer and fasting and generosity to our neighbors and confession and repentance of our sins. That is how even very unlikely people like you and me may accept His gracious invitation to dine at the heavenly banquet with those who looked forward to the coming of the Messiah with faith across the ages. So let's use the remainder of the Nativity fast to do precisely that. In the name of the Father, and of the Son, and of the Holy Spirit, Amen.
3: 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Thoughtful discussions with everyday people who found courageous ways to manage their tech use. 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And we'll be taking the conversation one level up to talk about how parish ministries think about digital discernment for their efforts. We hope to discover how our ancient faith can bring clarity and purpose to our modern digital life, for ourselves, our families, our parishes, and the society around us, for the life of the world.
4: Welcome, everyone. My name is DeMarantel, and I'm the moderator for Digital Discernment. Our guest today is Ioana Mamalakis. She's a Crossroad alumna who currently works as a nurse in her home state of Wisconsin. She and a group of her Crossroad friends banded together to challenge each other to reduce their daily phone use throughout Great Lent. Using the tracking app on their phones, they took daily screenshots of their screen time and shared it in their group chat on WhatsApp. Ioana is here to tell us how being in this accountability group changed her approach to social media and transformed her experience of Great Lent. And so now, here's Dr. Randa with Ioana on this episode of Digital Discernment.
5: Welcome, Ioana. I'm excited to have you here today to talk about an experience you recently had with some other young adults who are also alumni of the Crossroads Summer Program. Would you please tell us about the group chat you were in during Lent this year?
6: Yeah, thank you so much for having me. This has been a fun thing to do, just kind of as the side, and it's neat now that we get to talk about it. So it was one of my friends that decided to make this group. We were talking about what our goals were during Lent, and she said it would be a cool idea if we made, like, you know, WhatsApp group chat to get a bunch of our friends together and kind of have an accountability chat where we take it our screenshot of our screen times from the day before, and then we just kind of post it in the group chat, and it's a non-judgment thing. You know, everybody was accountable for their own stuff. It wasn't like you're comparing yourself to everybody else in the chat. It's like, oh, my, you know, screen time was an hour or 2 hours one day, and then the next day it was like three, or maybe it was 30 minutes, just depending on everything. So it was kind of neat to have that.
5: So just to clarify, you're talking about your daily usage on your phone phones, but also was it catching iPad usage as well, or just your daily screen time phone use?
6: I think it depended on the person, but for most of us, it was just our phone. Because for me, I work on the computer 8 hours a day at work. And so my phone just recorded my screen time just on my phone, and my iPad or like other devices, it doesn't like sync up. So it was just phone usage.
5: Okay. Phone usage.
6: For the most part for me.
5: Yeah. Right. And I know with that screen time app, it will show you, you know, just straight up the minutes per day, but it'll also show you how much you're spending on the different types of apps, like social media or texting. So did you get that granular in sharing, or did you just share total time?
6: For me, I did get those. For most people, I also believe we did get those as well. And you could see, like, I had a timeline of the day. And so you could see if like 6 a.m. was a huge jump, and then, you know, 12 or in the evening. So it was neat to see what time of day or how active we were at work, depended how much screen time we had on the side. And then also on the bottom, we had different apps. So if I was spending more time on like texting or communication or Instagram or YouTube or whatever other app I was using, it would show like that app and then like how much time I was per app. So it was very, I don't know, enlightening or also like semi-vulnerable, because all of your friends could also see how much time you spent and what apps you were spending it on. So, wow. Yeah.
5: Yeah. So walk me through how you, sort of what the general agreement was. Were you each posting by a certain time of day every day? And if someone didn't, was that called out, or, you know, how'd you manage that?
6: Yeah, that's a good question. So it was kind of a freebie, right? We wanted to make this very low stress, just very, like it was a commitment, but also like we weren't going to get specific or like rulesy about the time of day and anything, because all of our schedules are so different and we're all in different time zones. That's sure. Another big one. So in general, like some people just did their or shared their screenshots in the morning when they got up in the morning, you know, that worked for their flow. For me, I'm a roll out of bed and go kind of girl. So I posted more at lunch. And it was just more like, if you could post it, great. If there's like a couple of days that we missed, like on the weekend, which was pretty common because we get up, you sleep in, you know, it's a different kind of routine than the regular weekday. It just depended what your routine was. And also, as far as like the weekend goes, you know how you can do like the whole total week snapshot, and it could track your whole usage. So we would also like post that, and it would show like, oh, like you've decreased your screen time by like 2 hours this week. That's great. And we would like, you know, give little encouragement texts in the group, which was really, it was really cute.
5: Encouraging. Oh,
6: yeah. And then what was really neat too, our friend that led this whole, and like, well, she was kind of the creator of this whole group chat. She would like prompt different questions, be like, okay, guys, like goals for the week. Or when we got into a Holy Week, we'd say, okay, what's our Holy Week goals? Because, you know, you try and do a little bit more every day. We have good days, we got bad days. And it was funny too, because at one point, there was, I think it must have been like a big rainstorm, right? Or there was something that like weather outside that was happening, that all of us, our like phone usage just skyrocketed. We're like kind of embarrassed, you know, sharing it in the group chat. And we're like, oh, like, you know, sorry guys, like it's really bad this week. And then someone's like, no, don't worry, mine's even worse. So it was kind of funny how we could all kind of commiserate together and be like, oh, you know, it's not that bad. Like mine's worse. And it was neat too, because you kind of find like community also when you're struggling, not just when you're doing well, but also in the struggle. So that was really fun.
5: I love it. And it was something that I wanted to ask you about, is this idea of accountability and community.
6: Yeah.
5: You know, it's well documented that when you want to make a behavioral change, having an accountability partner is really helpful. You know, think about Alcoholics Anonymous, right? You know, you have a sponsor. But in this case, you had a whole group. And so, gosh, I have so many things I want to ask you about, but let's go ahead and jump into what it was like to have that accountability group. So far, I'm hearing that the group leader put out some challenges and prompts. Is that right? Did she do that weekly?
6: Yeah. When we would start the beginning of the week, our group leader or my friend, she would send out those prompts, which were nice, but it was really more of, it was so laid back that you didn't feel like you had to have like a severe like commitment to it. And what I mean by that was when we would share our screen time, I would look more at like the day prior, and I would notice for myself, oh, like I was decreased by 30 minutes, or I didn't, you know, do YouTube one day, and it would just be more like a self thing. But what was neat is that if we posted something, or when we shared our screenshot, a friend of ours or another friend in the group chat would say, oh my goodness, like, good job, like you didn't do this today, or, you know, we would kind of just encourage each other and hype each other up based off of more so the apps that we were on.
5: That's great. So I was wondering about that. I was going to ask, like, were you just posting as a way of being public about your usage, or were you actually interacting and encouraging each other? And it sounds like you were.
6: Yeah, a little bit of both. Most of the time it was just a post because for me, like the day gets busy, you know, your lunch break gets cut off by so many different reasons. So it was just like, I need to post it. I got to make sure I'm doing it, and then you move on. So there was a lot of that. And I think most people in the group, it kind of became that way. So that's why, like, to go full circle for the accountability thing, it was more so like, hey, I'm putting this out there. I'm letting my friends know what I'm doing. And in it, that accountability kind of worked out that way. But then there's also some other times where we would engage in the chat, or like a post or something like that, where it was neat to have that sort of interaction. So it really just depended on the person who was available, who had time to respond. And it was neat too, because sometimes, like, if I was posting or sharing my screenshot, it would say, or I would like write a little blurb like, oh, like wasn't feeling good, like, ooh, don't look at that too hard, or, you know, different things that happen. So it really was up to the user, up to the person, and then whoever was available in the group just kind of like put a blurb in or responded or liked it or whatever.
5: Great. Yeah. Two questions, one quick, one a little longer. Mm-hmm. How many people were in this group chat?
6: Good question. I would say maybe 15 to 20 of us.
5: So it was pretty big. The exact number doesn't matter. I was just curious, was this 5 people or was this
6: 14? I just 14. Checked because now I'm actually curious. I just was throwing a ballpark. But yes, 14 of us were in the group.
5: Great.
6: It was kind of fun.
5: Can you give me an example of what kind of prompt your group leader would give you each week?
6: Yeah. She would just say, you know, we would throw out like a word of encouragement, you know, whatever that would be for whatever time. And then she'd say, you know, what are our goals for this week? Something as simple as that. And then people would respond, oh, I want to do less social media time. Or somebody else would be saying, you know, I just want to get off my phone completely and just completely, you know, not cold turkey, but cut everything down dramatically. Some other people would just like it and be like, yes, I don't know, but I want something.
5: Sure.
6: And it just would really depend on the person. It was just, she kind of created a form where you made it whatever you wanted. And it was so low stress that like everybody felt like it was manageable to them, which I thought she did a great job on, and she gets kudos for that. So good job, friend.
5: Indeed. Good job. And, you know, I love that it was low stress. It sounds also very non-judgmental. So everyone felt safe, you know, even if it was a week where you fell off the wagon, you know, you were able to share that and get encouragement to keep trying. That's great.
6: Mm-hmm. Yeah.
5: So what prompted you to want to join the group when you first heard that it was forming?
6: So first off, we had a reunion that all of us were there.
7: Crossroad reunion.
6: Yes, Crossroad reunion. So, you know, anytime you get all the friends together, you're always doing deep dives of updates and, you know, what's challenging you this year. And, you know, you go surface level, like, okay, where are you at in life? And then you go really deep to like, what's bothering you? What's in your life? What can I pray for you for? Different things like that. And so, of course, the retreat was the Forgiveness Sunday. It was over that weekend, like the start of Lent. And so we wanted to do something a little bit more, you know, in lieu of Lent starting. We wanted it to be a little bit more spiritual. And we were just talking about our goals for Lent. It was just more like we were sitting around talking. And my friend was like, hey, guys, like, I'm doing this. And she was already doing it on her own. And she was like, hey, like, should we make a group chat? And so we're like, sure, let's go for it.
7: She was already trying to decrease her screen time, her phone use. Okay.
6: And so it really was more in just sharing what we were trying to do for Lent or like be better about. And then we were talking about screen time and other stuff. And she shared that she was doing it. And all of us were like, yeah, we want to join. So it really started off, I guess, as a personal thing that turned into a group thing. So, and all of us were already going to start doing it individually. So just to have a group, what made it just, you know, it took it to the next level.
7: And what drew you to, I mean, I get the group accountability, but how were you feeling about your screen usage at the time that made you feel like, I need to do that?
6: Yeah. I think for me, I usually go on my phone a lot in the afternoon, evening when I'm coming home from work as a decompressant. And I noticed within myself that I would use social media, specifically Instagram, as like a quick, like, for lack of a better thing, like a dopamine rush. Yeah. And I was already listening to a podcast, or actually was a book about that a psychologist wrote. I don't know. Can I promote other books, or can I say like what book?
7: Absolutely. I'm doing? Share what you read and we will share it with other people too.
6: Okay.
7: In the show notes. Okay. So what'd you read?
6: I was reading The Dose Effect. It's an acronym. It's dopamine, oxytocin, serotonin, and endorphins. And it is such a cool book because, this guy, the psychologist, breaks down how your chemicals in your brain respond to different things and how back in the day, people used to get them naturally, and now how we're kind of artificially introducing them to our bodies, meaning social media being a huge thing. And so I noticed within myself, oh my gosh, I am just, when I'm anxious, I'm scrolling through Instagram. That is not good. I should do something else. And then, you know, the doom scroll happened and I just was wasting so much time. So for Lent, I was like, I need to get off Instagram completely, which I tried to do. And then, you know, just was like, no, like I need to be more present in my day-to-day life. I want to get off my phone. So when I heard that my friend was doing it, I was like, oh, great. Now somebody else can help me do that and make sure I'm actually not spending hours on my phone.
7: Great.
6: Yeah. Trying to make change.
7: So you had identified that Instagram was becoming an issue for you and to be able to group with others to work on that, you know, is a good thing for you.
6: And another thing too, I know like other people are doing it like during Lent, like just getting off social media completely. And I knew like that's what I wanted to do, but also knew that like during the weekend that would be hard because you have less distractions that you would during a regular week. And so that for me was like, okay, like I got to make sure that I'm not doing that as much, or I would say only during the weekends. And if I was going to do it just during the weekends, it would be like for 1 hour. So actually having to take a screenshot of that time and sending it to my friends, I don't think I told them about it, but for me, it was like, oh, like if you went back in the text thread, you could see what I was doing. So yeah, that to me was a big deal.
7: Well, so since it was Lent, tell me this, how did tracking your screen time and working on decreasing it impact your spiritual life?
6: Ooh, good question. I think it helped. In short, it helped. It was really good.
7: In what way?
6: It just reminds you that like the real world is outside. it's not in like this really tiny little slab of screen, first off. And I
7: think in your phone. Yep.
6: It's not in your phone. No, no, no. And I think that's one of the lies that you know, the evil one will use to either like trick you or manipulate your thoughts into thinking that like, oh, like, you know, my real life is doing this, this, this, this, this. No, it's so not. And then it, you know, just creates more ideas of like feeling connected, but in reality you're more isolated because everybody's just glued to their phone. That's like 2 inches from their face. And like, that's not healthy. It's not good. And at least for me, you know, being a nurse, we learned all about that in school, and you're like, yeah, yeah, yeah, that's true. And then you realize it's happening to you, and you're like, oh, wait, I need to make a change. I need to do something different. So that to me was, you know, another big thing. Like, I just need a clean slate, need to start over. And what better time than Lent, you know?
7: Absolutely. So did you feel like disconnecting from that artificial world of your phone helped you in some way focus more during services? Tell us more about the experience for you.
6: Yeah. For one, I felt like my thoughts weren't racing as fast as they usually are. Yeah. Mm-hmm. And I feel like just thinking about what I had to do for that day, not necessarily like what everybody else is doing during that day, you know, or for example, using social media, that was something that was just like very like chill. And as a person whose thoughts race frequently, you know, just being part of life, that was a huge deal. Another thing was, or to piggyback off of that, you know, since my thoughts weren't on what everybody else was doing, or, you know, if even you're taking social media aside, just not being on my phone as much allowed me to actually like have more time to decompress at the end of the day. You know, just setting your alarm, getting off your phone, being like, okay, you are going to go to bed early. You are going to actually do your prayers in their entirety and not just fall asleep at the side of the bed scrolling through something and be like, oh my gosh, I gotta do prayers, and then you know, kind of sliding out of bed and then falling asleep. Like, it's these, at least for me, it's like redundant but like negative habits that I was trying to like decrease but increase in my spiritual life. And then even something as simple as like being in church and just being like, no, you are going to fully focus on the service today. You are going to pick up the book and you are going to read this. And, you know, kind of by like forcing yourself to shut down all of the other stuff going around and just focusing like on something as simple as like a book, or looking at the icon or the iconostasion, or a specific icon of Christ or Pani, or any of the saints that are up at church, like that helped so much more. And then in return, by forcing yourself to do all those things, you actually have so much more peace and you actually are engaging and you feel like, wow, like that was really good service. And then what I realized is by the time I got to Holy Week, I just felt so much more like engaged in the services, and that, I don't know, I felt a change. I felt so much more peaceful.
7: I heard a transformation there of more focus.
6: A little one, peace, but something.
7: We don't need to run. It can be a small one. That's good. So we're recording this now. It's a few weeks after Pascha. Has the group continued to post their screen times? And do you have any plan moving forward with the group?
6: We have not continued posting our screen times.
7: Okay.
6: I think we viewed it more as like a Lenten challenge.
7: Sure.
6: And then if something came out of it, like after, like great. If not, that's okay too. And so as of right now, the chat's kind of, we're sleeping.
7: Quiet.
6: The chat's sleeping. I don't want to say it's died down. It's sleeping because we may give it some life later. But I don't know. I really think it'll just depend on if, you know, a majority of us are like, okay, guys, like we're getting back into this, or if we feel like we need it again, you know, it's something, it's a resource there.
7: Maybe the next fast period, you'll pick it up again. You know, digital fasting is a thing, even in the secular world, not just in the Orthodox world. And it's not uncommon. It's actually a recommendation to align a digital fast with a fast of the church, which you all did, and is great. Can you share some general insights from the group, you know, without naming names or anything, but what have been the main takeaways, both for you and for others in the group, on how this experience went for each person?
6: And yeah, for sure. In general, I think majority of us liked it. I think people used it to the capacity that they wanted it. It's like a self-serve group chat, kind of how little vending machine, whatever you put in, you get out, right? And I think that worked. I think that's why it worked, is because people were able to commit as much time to it as they wanted to. And in some aspects, I feel like I was very mid. I literally just posted a screenshot and like maybe reacted one, two things and bounced out. So I'm not even one of the most committed people on the chat. I also think, you know, it's interesting because as the days keep going on, like some people were more active and some people weren't. So I think it literally just depended on like what you were doing and like the space that you were in. But either way, in general, I think everybody liked it. And who knows, we might do a part two, kind of like what you said earlier, during another Lent period, or, you know, now that we're 2 weeks post Pascha, 1 week, no, 2 weeks, however many weeks post Pascha.
7: Right. Well, I don't even know when this is going to air. It'll be even later than that. So that's all right.
6: Okay. Now that we're weeks post Pascha, we're, you know, still kind of living off that high, if you will. And another thing, just to touch on like the spiritual aspect, because now that I'm thinking a little bit more about it, and I realize I didn't have a chance to say this too, I think in general, everybody did benefit from it, because not only did it help you like focus more, get out of your like literal screen, your virtual world, it also helped us like engage with each other. You know, it was nice just to touch points with people, even if you saw like, oh, like, you know, one of my friends posted there, oh, like, I'm happy they're doing good. Like, it's just a little touch point. So, and that's what like the balance is, right? How do you still feel connected with people through a digital world, but also not too connected where you're feeling isolated? That's the like, the balance.
7: You found the sweet spot.
6: Yeah.
7: Yeah. Mm-hmm. Any advice or insights you want to share with other young adults who are trying to reduce their screen time?
6: Really, if you want to try it, try it. There's no like harm in it, right? You can, what was neat about our group is that we set like something that was we created a space that was a non-judgmental space, and we just went for it, right? It doesn't have to be too complicated. I think in our heads, we kind of build this thing where it's like, oh my gosh, like I'm going to get off social media. It's going to be such a big thing. I don't know if I can do it. Or for me, I'm like, yeah, I'm going to do it. And then we get a weekend and I'm like, I don't want to do it anymore.
7: But you have people to commiserate with and get support with. And so it sounds like you would really encourage people to find a group for that accountability. Yeah. It definitely helps.
6: Or even just like one friend. It doesn't even have to be a group, you know, get one of like your friends that you've talked to about and say, hey, let's just send screenshots to each other of our screen time. And, you know, whatever it is, it is. But I'm just sharing something with you, and you kind of get a little, you know.
7: It could replace the Snapchat streak.
6: Yeah.
7: Or it would be a healthy Snapchat streak to take a screenshot.
6: Yeah.
7: And share that instead. Indeed. Great.
6: Exactly.
7: Well, Ioana, it's been delightful to talk with you today. I appreciate you sharing your experiences as well as that of the group. We may get another group member to come on at some point. But thank you so much for being here.
6: Thank you for having us. I hope this helps somebody or anyone out there. And yeah, if you want to try it, try it. What's the harm in it?
7: Exactly. Exactly. Thank you so much.
8: I get by with a little help from my friends.
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0: Telling the Story, the Sunday Gospel Revisited. Join Father David as he uses the settings of the Gospel stories, as well as contemporary and historical settings, to bring a fresh and unexpected look at various biblical texts. Here's Father David with today's episode.
1: Hi, welcome to Telling the Story. I'm your host, Father David Smith. Today's Telling the Story is inspired by the Gospel reading for the seventh Sunday of Luke, found in St. Luke's Gospel, chapter 8, and verses 41 through 56. This is the story of the raising of Jairus' daughter, but also includes the story of the woman who had suffered an interminable flow of blood for 12 years, who was healed by touching the hem of Jesus' garment. And so today's Telling the Story is simply entitled, Touch. If anyone had asked John and Maria when the era of non-affection started, neither would have been able to recall anything specific. It happened the same way that dozens and hundreds of moments occur between spouses, secret, private, reflexive. Perhaps this lingering complaint, perhaps that persisting annoyance. After 38 years of living together every day, or nearly every day, sometimes it seemed like more than every day, the pot still sometimes boiled over, viscera floated to the surface. An unpleasant thing, absent-mindedly done years ago, forgotten, would resurface. They didn't argue anymore, both having discovered the pointlessness of it, but things to argue about did not disappear. Perhaps something of this nature brought about the resolution, one to neglect the other, then both taking part. One day, then two, then 100, then years. But no one would ask John and Maria when it started because no one, not even their children or close friends, noticed that they virtually never touched. This decision they had made stewed mostly unnoticed to them, only noticeable on those occasions when in the past a kiss or hug would have been instinctive. As the two walked side by side, a hike with the family, a stroll on vacation, when holding hands would have been inadvertent. Or how Maria would kiss her husband goodbye when he traveled for his business, but in the time of non-affection merely said safe travels from her spot at the table. And John would make no indication that this was unusual. It had become usual. One week after their son and daughter-in-law welcomed a baby into the family, John and Maria made their first visit to see the baby, Dawn. They had deteriorated into non-affectionate spouses, but they both knew they would grandparent very affectionately. Maria went into the house as John retrieved the mail. The groggy new parents hadn't checked the mailbox all week, and it was full. As he made a little pile of envelopes and magazines in his hand, he heard the chaos start, screaming. John looked up and saw Maria at the door beckoning him to hurry. He ran to the house. Dawn's mother had her on the kitchen counter trying to perform CPR, but she was obviously overwrought. She yelled for her husband, crying, asking questions, counting delicate compressions all in a jumble. John and Maria's son ran into the room, and his wife told him what had happened. She had fed the baby, then went to the door to greet his parents, and when they looked at the baby, standing at the door, she had not put her down. She had only stopped feeding her a moment before. The baby's skin was as gray as a cloud. John stepped back outside and called 911. Inside, the chaos intensified. The parents had started arguing. Mom wanted to take the baby to the hospital immediately in their car, but Dad thought that EMTs might provide help more quickly. John came in and started to tell them that he had already called, but pulled back in the way parents do when their adult children argue. By the time he decided to interrupt, the ambulance had arrived. John and Maria followed their son's car, which followed Dawn and her mom in the ambulance. A speeding caravan, they

0: Dawn's mother spat the words after them. You just want to get away from me and my dead baby, don't you? They may not have heard her. The four adults gathered in a waiting room. John noted that the hospital had tried to make the room less cold and sterile since the last time he had waited there, but pastel colors bathed in sunlight from giant windows had little effect on a room filled with tension, fear, and exhaustion. John discreetly looked into the faces of the others waiting. Very few spoke. Very few stared at their phones. The four knew they were just waiting for someone to come out and say they'd done all they could. Soon, that happened. John and Maria stayed to help discuss the arrangements for the body. Then all that was left to do was leave, each to their own home. They would give the newly grieving parents time alone, the newly non-parents. All hugged and wept, and the two couples went to their cars. John and Maria watched the other car leave the parking lot. Their eyes met. John hated to see his wife cry, and he did what he had always done, embraced her. This embrace happened. It happened as if they had held their breath for years, as if starving, then eating, as if falling, long, furious. It had arrived, the moment the pavement reached up to end it all. Just like that. They stood together for a long time. What started as comfort became something else. They had really never met Dawn. In the car, they sat holding hands for as much time again before leaving. At home, they recognized the end of the era of non-affection in as many ways as possible. Missed months, days, years, moments, nights, hours needed to be found. During the making of dinner, they teased. They held hands as they watched TV, as they had done when first married. While they did, as Maria fixed her attention completely on the drama, the TV went silent. She stared at the screen for seconds before it registered, then looked over at John, who held the remote. Maria saw tears in his eyes. John said, "Did God take Dawn so we would start touching again?"
1: 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Father David Smith is the pastor of St. Sophia's Greek Orthodox Church in Syracuse, New York, and the author of Mary of All Praise and Help, I'm Bored in Church, both published by Ancient Faith Publishing. 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

0: Welcome to Family Matters Fully Human Edition. Once per month, Presbytera Melanie DiStefano will host the GOA Center for Family Care Family Matters podcast, featuring interviews of Orthodox Christians with disabilities, as well as parents, caregivers, and parishioners who foster education and inclusion within church communities. The intent of these conversations is to encourage and inspire others who have disabilities and their families, while serving to shed light on the unique gifts and value every person has as a member of the body of Christ.
1: Welcome to Family Matters Fully Human Edition. This is Presbytera Melanie DiStefano. Being that we celebrate the Synaxis of the Holy Angels on November 8th, this month, I'd like to share a reflection with you in honor of my son's patron, the Archangel Michael. And I'd like to ask you a question. Maybe you can think about encounters you may have in your daily work week or your daily family life. They're unremarkable for the most part, but occasionally when the energy is just right or the frequency is just right, messages that are offered and received seem to be as if otherworldly. There's a sense of knowing that God somehow wants you to hear this, or God somehow wants you to say this. But I digress. For years, I wondered at the scripture verse from the Gospel of Mark in chapter 6, verse 6.

0: that says Jesus went about the villages teaching in a circuit. It seemed an interesting detail to be included in the gospel narratives, and I often question the significance of why the Lord would create a path of teaching in a circuit. Decades ago, I took an electrical engineering course, which was required for my major. And in simple terms, because that's the extent of what I remember and could grasp, this is what I learned about a circuit. A circuit is a conduit loop of sorts, a closed system that contains on and off switches, which allow an electrical current from some energy source to either flow or to be withheld. One must interrupt the electrical current for it to stop, but its potential remains, and it is waiting to be unleashed and to flow if only we turn on a switch to open the pathway. Our family of three has taken walks in our neighborhood. That is, my husband and I do the walking while we pull our son, who has special needs, in a large farm wagon. On one walk, it occurred to me that we walk the exact same path nearly every day. We make a circuit from our home to our city park, around it, and back home to complete the loop. As we physically took this path every day, I also began to think about at least one possible reason why Jesus Christ went about the villages teaching in a circuit. Because the Lord meets us and teaches us in and through our repetitive daily encounters and experiences. I started to see how in our family circuit walks around our city park, we brought with us a certain type of energy, and the creatures and human beings moving with us, opposite us, and interrupting us along our shared path either added to or depleted this energy. I'd like to share a particularly remarkable energy we experienced one sunny day as I alone pulled my son and his large green farm wagon into the park entrance. There were two older gentlemen that were talking to one another a few yards into the park road. One sat on a park bench, and the other, spryer-looking one, stood and leaned down and was talking to the other. I had seen sitting man quite often in this very spot before, but when I tried to connect with him and smile or catch his gaze as I'm pulling my son Michael, he tends to avert my gaze. Some people feel uncomfortable with seeing someone who has a disability, and so I chalked it up to that. On this day, I said good morning to both of them and smiled and was walking past with Michael in tow, and standing man reached out his hand to mine as if to stop me. So I paused. He looked into my eyes with warmth and sincerity. And he said, "I want to tell you that I see what you and your husband are doing for him," as he looked toward my son affectionately. "And I understand. My sister-in-law went through a similar experience years ago with her son. Keep doing what you're doing. I'm proud of you." Now, if a total stranger, someone you've never met before, tells you they're proud of you, you might be inclined to think they are a little odd. Or at least I might typically. But this time and this message came with a sweetness of sorts, a knowing, and even a power that pierced my heart. I asked standing man his name. "Michael," he responded. And with a big smile, I introduced proudly my Michael. He asked me if it was okay to give him a high five, and they exchanged their greeting. Then, surprisingly, sitting man became animated and joined the conversation, with a Greek accent, I would add. "I know I've read that God blesses people with mental problems." He was searching for words to describe Michael's cognitive disabilities. And he continued, "These people don't have to worry about getting into heaven. The angels take them straight to God when they die." I confirmed to sitting man that I had heard something similar. Then standing man held both my hands and said, "I live across the street and he gestured to his house. If ever you have trouble or you need anything, you come to me. He then leaned his head towards mine, touching his forehead to my forehead. This all may sound a little wacky, if not imprudent. An exchange of physical affection between two people who don't know each other. But in those moments, I had no sense of this new Michael, whom I'd met, as being a stranger. In fact, I had a deeper sense that another Michael, whom I often seek out for the protection of my son and his namesake, could be the source of the message I was receiving. The words truly etched into me. I see what you are doing for him. Keep doing what you are doing. I'm proud of you. If you ever have trouble or need anything, you come to me. Now, I don't mean to suggest that Standing Man Michael was the Archangel Michael. I know I spoke to two gentlemen that morning. I see Michael at his home when I pass by during my walks to the park. But maybe, just maybe, Standing Man Michael was receptive enough to heavenly hosts in our midst to deliver a heavenly message. And maybe in my concerned mother's heart, I was open enough in those moments to tap into the heavenly frequency. Whatever the encounter was, in essence, God knows. What I do know is that I walked away that day not just a little comforted. And I have felt a stronger bond with my son's patron saint ever since. Whatever the encounter was in essence that day, an energy was exchanged that turned strangers into friends and taught us what our hearts needed to learn. Because Christ was in our midst, he is and always shall be.
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2: It is the day of resurrection. Let us shine forth in splendor for the festival and embrace one another. Let us say, O brethren, even to those who do not love us, let us forgive all things in the resurrection, and thus let us exclaim, Christ is risen from the dead, trampling down death by death, and bestowing life to those in the tombs.
3: O great and holiest Pascha, Christ, O wisdom and word and power of God, grant us a clearer sign that we may partake of you in the unwaning day of your kingdom. Let the God-inspired prophet Habakkuk keep with us the divine watch and point out the light-bearing angel who with a vibrant voice declared, Today salvation comes to the world, for Christ has risen as Almighty. Praise him in the sound of the trumpet, praise him upon the lyre and harp. O Lord, who endured the cross and abolished death and has risen from the dead, pacify our life as the only Almighty. Praise him in the cymbals and the dances. Praise him with strings and pipe. O Christ, who destroyed Hades and raised up mankind by your resurrection, make us worthy with purity of heart to praise and glorify you.
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0: 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That's 855-237-2346. Here now is Dr. Jeannie Constantinou.
1: In the name of the Father, and of the Son, and of the Holy Spirit, amen. Illumine our hearts, O Master who loves mankind, with the pure light of thy divine knowledge, and open the eyes of our minds to understand thy gospel teachings. Implant in us also the fear of thy blessed commandments, that trampling down all carnal desires, we may enter upon a spiritual manner of living, both thinking and doing such things that are well-pleasing to thee. For thou art the illumination of our souls and bodies, O Christ our God, and to thee we ascribe glory, together with thy Father who is from everlasting, and thine all-holy and good and life-giving Spirit, now and ever, and unto the ages of ages. Amen. Welcome to Search the Scriptures, dear brothers and sisters. Search the Scriptures Live, rather. I'm Dr. Jeannie Constantinou, and today's date is March 11th, 2024. This is Lesson 63 on the Gospel of Matthew. Did you think it would take so long just to get through the Gospel of Matthew? Well, it's not my fault, you know. The fault is all these wonderful fathers and their amazing statements that are inspirational and instructive, and I'm glad you're joining me for the ride tonight and every Monday night as we go through the Gospel of Matthew. We are currently in chapter 15. We're about to begin chapter 15, and this introduces a more of the conflict between Jesus and the Pharisees, but a lot of what he's talking about here are issues that I think we need to talk about because Lent is approaching. Lent is 1 week from today. It's going to be Clean Monday. So today the Lord is confronted by the Pharisees. Christians are accustomed to hearing about Pharisees. We've already seen them confront Jesus before. The last time that I can recall, well, it had to do with why he allowed the disciples to clean the grain on the Sabbath. Remember that? That's just before he got into the discussion with them about John the Baptist. That was a while ago. I think that was chapter 11 or 12. I'm trying to remember now. But it was a while ago. And prior to that, they confronted him about healing on the Sabbath with the healing of the man with the withered hand. So we're accustomed to this, but let's just kind of quickly remind ourselves about the Pharisees. Who are they and what role did they play in Judaism? And let's begin with what the law of Moses is, because this is mentioned often. And because we are not Jewish, we hear the law. We tend to think of the Ten Commandments, especially if we hear law of Moses, we think of the Ten Commandments. But when the Bible refers to the law of Moses or just plain the law, it's almost never talking about the Ten Commandments. Instead, it's referring to hundreds of laws that were part of the Torah and required to be observed by the Jews. So now the Torah is not all of the Jewish scriptures. Some people just think that the Torah is the Jewish Bible, but that's only the first part. That's only the first five books of the Jewish Bible. We call it usually, the Christians refer to it as the Pentateuch, the first five books. But it's the most important part of the Jewish Bible and is similar to what the Gospels stand for us. The Gospels are the most important part because they tell us about the life, the death, the teachings, the resurrection of the Lord. So similarly, the Torah has the most important stories and teachings for the Jewish people, not simply about Genesis, that, you know, where the world came from, but also God's covenant with Abraham, the father of the Jewish nation, and then how they got out of Israel being led by Moses, who was the lawgiver. So this is why it's very, very important for the Jews, the Torah. So there was a famous Jewish scholar in the Middle Ages. His name was Maimonides, and he counted all of the rules in the Torah and said there were 613 of them. I'm taking his word for it because I'm not going to count them myself. So there are 613 commandments that's separate from the Ten Commandments. The Ten Commandments are sort of in a class by themselves as the most important commandments. These other ones have to do with other rules, like some of them had to do with sacrifice, the sacrifice of animals. And of course, Jews don't sacrifice animals anymore, but others were dietary regulations. Almost all of us are somewhat familiar with those. There are also laws about the treatment of women and slaves and animals. And many of the laws contain rules of ritual purity. So Moses wrote down these laws as the Lord directed him, maybe around the year 1250. There isn't agreement exactly on when Moses lived, but I think that's a pretty good number. So 1250 BC. So that's 1200 or so years before the time of Christ. And one of the things that it says is that you're not supposed to work on the Sabbath. And a couple of examples are given. One of the things that was very strictly forbidden was to gather wood for a fire, or to start a fire, which involved a lot of labor. And but there were so many other things that weren't addressed. They didn't try to think about the future, what other events might come up or what developments might take place and how those would be addressed by the laws. So as the time passed from the time of Moses to the time of Christ, lots of questions arose. Is this work? We know we're not supposed to work. That is one of the Big Ten. It is one of the Big Ten. Remember the Sabbath and keep it holy. So that meant you weren't supposed to work. You were supposed to, pray to the Lord, and you were supposed to rest and spend your time with your family and this kind of a thing. But over the centuries, a lot of questions arose, such as whether or not a particular action was work. And what would happen if you really needed to do something which would ordinarily be considered work, but it was an emergency? Was there an exception for that? So as the centuries passed, a secondary body of rules developed to answer those questions. And they were never written down, even up to the time of Christ. Later they were. But in the time of Christ, we were talking about the first century, those rules had not been written down, and they were called the oral law. And here in this story that we're going to hear about, they're referred to as the traditions of the elders, the tradition of the elders. And now, by this time, by the time of Christ, the tradition of the elders, the oral law consisted of thousands of additional rules that expanded on the 613 written rules that are actually in the Bible. So Chrysostom knows and actually mentions the fact that Moses himself said that no one was supposed to add to or subtract from what he had given them. And this is mentioned in Deuteronomy chapter 4, verse 2. But still, this did not stop, the Jews from expanding upon the laws. Or I don't think they would have considered it an expansion. They would have said, we're just applying what we already have. But they did create a lot more rules that had become a burden. And they called the law a yoke. Y-O-K-E, a yoke. That's that heavy beam that is placed upon the shoulders of animals to keep them going straight, you see? So for them, that's what the law was. But they thought it was wonderful. They said, it's wonderful. The law is God-given. It's holy. It's a blessing. But the Lord really thought that by the time he was incarnate and had his ministry, that the law had become a terrible burden. So that's why he said, my yoke is easy and my burden is light, because he was not requiring the observance of all of these oral rules. Now, one of the problems was that those rules were not written down. The oral laws were not written. So most people didn't even know about them, or they didn't know about all of them. And so they couldn't keep them. And later, by the way, those oral laws were written down and were called the Mishnah. So the Mishnah is the compilation of the written oral laws that this took place around the year 200 after the time of Christ. But don't say that the oral law is the Mishnah, okay? Because the oral law is oral. Later, it was written down, the written portion, the written compilation is called the Mishnah. But don't call the oral laws the Mishnah because they're not. They were oral. They were, and the Mishnah is a writing. So at any rate, the laws were expanded and became a burden. But the people who, at the time of Christ, who were elaborating on these laws were the Pharisees. And even though we think of them as kind of really rigid and conservative, actually, believe it or not, the Pharisees were the liberal ones. They were the progressive ones because they kept adapting the laws to changing times. And that's still happening because the successors of the Pharisees today is, or we could say the roots of modern Judaism are in Pharisaic Judaism. So Pharisaic Judaism continues to observe the law, at least those Jews who continue to follow the law. Now, a lot of questions arise even today. Is this a violation of the law to use this device or this technique or whatever? So, for example, after cars were invented, you didn't have to walk to the synagogue anymore. The question was, can you drive a car? Is that considered work on the Sabbath? Can you turn on your oven? And the answer in both cases was no. When Moses wrote the law, there were no ovens, and there were certainly not electric or gas ovens, and there were no cars, there were no cell phones. Now there are cell phones. Can you turn on your cell phone on the Sabbath? Is that considered work? And the answer is yes, it is considered work by the rabbis of today, but somebody has to make that decision. And those kinds of questions were being asked even in the time of Christ and before. So when Jesus gets in trouble for breaking the rules, he's not really breaking anything that's in the Bible. This is what you need to understand. He's breaking those oral laws that had developed later, that they had created, the Pharisees themselves and their predecessors had created. So for example, you can't work on the Sabbath. Well, can you heal on the Sabbath? And they said, no, that's work. But Jesus obviously did not agree, because Jesus himself did not violate the law. The Lord would not violate the law that he created. So that was an additional law that they had created themselves, and they believed that they were doing the right thing by creating standards for holiness. So the rabbis were the leaders of this party called the Pharisees, and their main concern was to encourage ritual purity by all Jews. And of course, whenever you have any group, somebody in the group always wants to outdo everybody else. So if a person is fasting like this, the next guy is going to fast like this, and the next guy wants to show he's even more scrupulous, he fasts even higher. And so we see this in the parable of the publican and the Pharisee. Fasting on Mondays and Fridays was actually not required, but it was done out of religious scrupulosity by the Pharisees. And so he's showing that he's gone when he stands up in the temple and prays in the parable, I fast twice a week. He's not doing the norm. He's doing something that was considered above and beyond what was required. He says, I tithe from everything that I get, but you're not supposed to tithe what you receive. You're supposed to tithe. You're supposed to tithe what you earn, okay? And we see Jesus later, he's going to condemn the scribes and Pharisees for even tithing down to the spices in their kitchen cabinets. That's how scrupulous they were. But this led to them becoming very self-righteous, very proud, very arrogant. And they also had a tendency, unfortunately, to look down on the ordinary Jews who were just trying to survive. And actually, some of them said, none of the people of the land will be saved. The people of the land is talking about the ordinary people, the great unwashed masses. They called them the people of the land. Well, that's a pretty pathetic thing to say, but they believed that unless you really knew all of the law and you kept it very scrupulously, you couldn't possibly be saved. So they didn't have much concern for the ordinary people. They didn't try to make their lives better. They just piled on more and more rules and expectations for them. So those are the Pharisees. They're interested in promoting ritual purity and observance of all of the rules of the law as much as possible. Now, the scribes are often seen together with the Pharisees, and those are the absolute experts in the law. Okay, the scribes. Now, normally when we say scribe, we mean someone who writes or copies texts or something like this. But in this case, in Judaism, a scribe was a lawyer. That's why sometimes the Bible refers to lawyers. A lawyer came up and questioned Jesus. In Luke's gospel and Mark's gospel, they call them lawyers so that their Greek audience would understand who are these people. They're experts in the law. And so they memorized all of those thousands of oral laws and the different interpretations because there was no consensus about how to apply these laws. There were different ideas, but those things were considered a kind of legal precedent for the Jews. So the scribes and the Pharisees are together. They both believed that you had to be righteous before God, and the way you accomplish this righteousness was through ritual purity. And that has nothing to do with physical purity. So when the Bible talks about what is clean or unclean, I think you already know this. It has nothing to do with what is physically clean or the person who is physically clean, but whether or not they were acceptable in the eyes of God because they had followed all of the rules. They were ritually pure. So they were very concerned about Jesus, and they challenged him a lot because they thought that he was giving a very bad advice. He was a very poor example as a rabbi because he himself was breaking these laws of ritual purity. So now let's go ahead and talk about the fact that they're going to challenge him about keeping the tradition of the elders. So this is one of those passages in which, from which we should say Protestants derive this idea that tradition is a bad thing, or they point to it and say, you see, tradition, Jesus doesn't like traditions, and you shouldn't be keeping any traditions. Of course, the Orthodox are all about apostolic tradition. So they point to this passages like this, references to tradition, and they say, we, the Orthodox, are keeping the traditions of men. But of course, we are not keeping the traditions of men. We are following traditions of the Lord, Jesus Christ, who was God. So the traditions that we keep are the traditions that God himself established in the person of Jesus Christ and gave to the apostles. When Jesus is criticizing tradition, he is criticizing them and calling them the traditions of men because those rules had been created by the Pharisees. Those were not God-given rules. They were not in the Torah. Those were additional rules that they had created themselves. Okay? So this is what he is complaining to them about and saying that they had become kind of a burden that was hard for people to bear. So it is not correct. Even the Orthodox idea of tradition is different from the Catholic idea of tradition because Catholics also say that they're following apostolic tradition, but they are not the way that the Orthodox are. The Orthodox view is to preserve the traditions that we received from the apostles without changing them. But for Catholics, the tradition is preserved by Rome. So they have come to believe, and they've been told for generations, that if Rome says something or teaches something or does something, it is correct according to apostolic tradition, because Rome kind of guarantees that the church is correctly following apostolic tradition, even if they change it, even if they expand upon it, etc. But that's not the Orthodox view. So even though Catholics say scripture and tradition, the Orthodox really should stay away from that, because that is a Catholic response to Protestant objections, and it doesn't really reflect the Catholic understanding of tradition really doesn't reflect the Orthodox understanding of apostolic tradition, because we have preserved things very faithfully that the Catholic Church has changed over the hundreds of years. So I think that's sufficient of an introduction. Let's go ahead and talk about what defiles a man. And it begins with the Pharisees confronting Jesus. So this is chapter 15 of the Gospel of Matthew, verses 1 to 9. Then Pharisees and scribes came to Jesus from Jerusalem and said, "Why do your disciples transgress the tradition of the elders? For they do not wash their hands when they eat." He answered them, "And why do you transgress the commandment of God for the sake of your tradition? For God commanded, 'Honor your father and your mother,' and 'He who speaks evil of father or mother, let him surely die.' But you say, 'If anyone tells his father or mother, 'What you have gained from me is given to God,' he need not honor his father. So for the sake of your tradition, you have made void the word of God. You hypocrites, well did Isaiah prophesy of you when he said, 'This people honors me with their lips, but their heart is far from me. In vain do they worship me, teaching as doctrines the precepts of men.'" So, all right, so let's take a look at this, first of all. Notice that the very first verse, it says that Pharisees and scribes came to Jesus from Jerusalem, and he's up in Galilee. So this seems to be some kind of a delegation, some kind of important people who were sent from the powers in Jerusalem, the religious authorities, to come up and check out Jesus. He's made his fame, of course, is spread, and they want to know who he is and what he stands for. And so they must have seen him allowing his disciples to eat with unwashed hands, or as Mark puts it, with defiled hands. That's what they would consider them, defiled hands. So what about this? It doesn't mean that their hands were necessarily physically dirty so that they shouldn't eat. No, of course, we all believe that you should wash your hands before you eat. We're not talking about that. We're talking about a ritual that was done with certain prayers to wash your hands in the ritual manner prior to eating. And as a good rabbi, Jesus should have been doing this and teaching his disciples to do the same, but he doesn't insist on this. Now, does it say in the Torah that you have to wash your hands in a ritual fashion before you eat? No, that's one of the rules that the Pharisees themselves had invented. It's not in the Bible, okay? So they challenge him about this. The Pharisees challenge him about this, and he does not answer. He doesn't defend himself. Instead, he answers their question with a question, which is very typical of him, but also, as you should know by now, it's a typical rabbinic technique to answer a question with another question. But in this case, he really puts them on the defensive. Now, what does he ask them? When they talk about the tradition of the elders, we talked about what that is, the oral rules, the oral laws. When they ask him the question, he turns it around and points out that they are violating the actual commandments of God. And he points out a violation of one of the 10 commandments, not just one of these 613 rules in the Torah, but how they don't even observe one of the 10 commandments. And they're encouraging people to violate that. So let's first of all talk about the hand washing and how this shows the character of the Pharisees to try to show how pious and righteous they were by going beyond what the law required. In the Bible, it says that the hands have to be washed prior to certain cultic acts, that is, things that have to do with the temple, with sacrifice, with offering sacrifice. But here we're talking about just ordinary washing your hands prior to eating a meal. So this is very typical of the Pharisees to want to take, and this is well documented, that there were many laws of ritual purity that were required for priests. that the Pharisees themselves began to follow to try to achieve a kind of higher level of ritual purity. Well, they're not priests. It wasn't asked of them, but they were doing these things that they considered especially important to be examples for the other people and to make sure that they were completely ritually pure. So it was kind of, you were expected to undergo certain ritual washings and prayers if you touched something that was unclean, like a dead body or an unclean animal that had died, things like this. Yes, you're supposed to wash your hands in a ritual manner. But here, if you hadn't washed anything, touched anything unclean, you don't have to wash it in a ritual manner. But the Pharisees were doing that with a sort of, as a sort of add-on, extra insurance, we could say, extra protection, just in case I touched something unclean and I was unaware of it, I will wash my hands. Okay, it was that kind of a thing, okay? So they're going overboard, beyond what the law required, but they were very proud of that. They were proud of the fact that they went beyond what the law required. So what does the Lord say to them? To point out to them, because here that you think they think that they are really in a position to correct everyone else, because they're not only keeping the law, they're going beyond what the law requires. So they're super righteous, super ritually pure, etc., etc. So the Lord says, why do you transgress the commandment? Doesn't defend himself, doesn't deny that he doesn't teach his disciples to ritually wash their hands. Instead, he says that they are transgressing an actual commandment, one of the Ten Commandments, by their own rules, by their own man-made rules. And this is what it was, the commandment to honor your father and mother, which is one of the big ten, as you know. Well, here's what happened. Here's what the Lord said. For God commanded, honor your father and mother, and he who speaks evil of father or mother, let him surely die. But you say, if anyone tells his father or mother, whatever you would have gained from me is a gift given to God, he need not honor his father. So in the original Greek here of the Gospel of Matthew, it just says, if anyone says to his parents, what I would have given you is a gift, then it doesn't explain here what that means. But we know that what it means is that if a person decided to dedicate their property to the temple as a temple offering, in other words, it's a gift, but it's a gift to God. It's not saying here that he's giving a gift to their parents, but it's a gift dedicated to God at the temple, then they were exempt from using that money for anything else. And this was a kind of legal loophole that was being exploited by some people who didn't want to take care of their parents in their old age. So what is translated here as gift, Mark actually uses the original Aramaic word, which is korban. Anything that is korban means something that's dedicated to God. And this is the ironic part. You could continue to use it in your lifetime for yourself, but you could deny, you weren't supposed to use it for anybody else, including your parents, okay? So the korban is a gift to God, was designated as an offering to Lord. This made it sacred. And so not only could the person say, well, I can't use it for you because it's dedicated to God, even the parents, once they know that their child had dedicated this money to God, might be reluctant to receive any money from their child, their son, this would be sons, because it would be like sacrilege, okay? But it was a legal loophole. And many people who were greedy, didn't want to support their elderly parents, took advantage of this. But this law was created by the Pharisees. So Jesus talks about this. And let's see what Saint Jerome says about it. And then we'll take a little break. Here is what Jerome says. And by the way, this was so interesting. I was not aware of this. He says this, in consideration of the parents' frailty, age, or poverty, the Lord had commanded that sons should honor their parents, namely by ministering to them the necessities of life. But the scribes and Pharisees wanted to subvert this most provident law of God in order to introduce impiety under the name of piety. That's why Jesus will call them hypocrites. Okay? They're introducing impiety under the guise or the name of piety. Jerome says it so well. They taught wicked sons that if anyone wanted to make a vow to God, who is their true father, of the things that were to be offered to their parents, then the Lord's offering should be placed ahead of the gifts to the parents. Or at least when the parents saw that these things had been dedicated to God, they would be done in by their need, declining these things from fear of incurring the charge of sacrilege. That was under the pretext of God and temple, but the children's offering would yield a profit to the priests. So look, there's this undercurrent of corruption that's also going on there. Okay, so the Lord here is contrasting the commandment of God with this man-made rule, which actually contravenes and violates the very purpose of one of the Ten Commandments. And the Lord points out their hypocrisy, the fact that they actually have no devotion to God. They're pretending to be pious and righteous and looking out for the ritual purity of Israel, but actually they are great hypocrites. And he quotes from Isaiah about them. But we're at half an hour into our program, so let's take a break. And when we return, we will see what the Lord says and continue our discussion. Join me after the break.
0: Dr. Constantinou will be back in a moment, but the lines are open for your calls. The number is 855-237-2346. That's 855-AF-RADIO.
2: So here's a question for you. 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
0: We are back with Search the Scriptures Live with Dr. Jeannie Constantinou. Have a question about the verses we are studying tonight? Give her a call at 855-237-2346. Here once again is Dr. Jeannie.
1: Okay, so the Lord calls them hypocrites. You know, it sounds so harsh, but it was appropriate. So appropriate. So this is what he says in verses 6 to 7. So for the sake of your tradition, you have made void the word of God. You hypocrites, well did Isaiah prophesy of you when he said, this people honors me with their lips, but their heart is far from me. In vain do they worship me, teaching as doctrines the precepts of men. So, of course, in the Orthodox Church, when we have followed traditions, these are traditions like we're about to begin with Great Lent, fasting and things like this, and they are not designed as kind of tricky backdoor ways around keeping certain laws or certain expectations of God. They're designed, our traditions are designed to help us worship God better, to be better Christians, not as legal loopholes, which is what the Pharisees created. And here's St. John Chrysostom speaking about that. Having then signified that they who were trampling on the law could not be justly entitled to blame men for transgressing a commandment of certain elders, he points out this same thing again from the prophet. So he's calling upon Isaiah's authority. It's enough that the Lord pointed it out, but now he's quoting Isaiah. Having once laid hold of them severely, he proceeds further, as on every occasion he brings forward the scriptures. And so, proving himself to be in accordance with God. Therefore, the good reason For good reason, the disciples did not follow their rule about ritually washing their hands. So they are hypocrites because they profess to give an offering to God. They profess to be living a life that's pleasing to God, but they're actually contravening his express will, in this case, by the example the Lord gives, to support elderly parents. So Chrysostom points out that he does not mention the elders, but calls it their tradition. That's a really good point. He doesn't say you are promoting the tradition of the elders. He says your tradition. It's tradition of men. He doesn't say that's what the elders say, but you say this. For the sake of your tradition, you have made void the word of God. So they're not only violating their own oral tradition, they're violating one of the Ten Commandments. And Chrysostom points out that people who are trying to point out the sins of others should be very careful. They shouldn't be so strict with others when they themselves are violating even bigger sins than that. They're criticizing the disciples for violating a kind of a minor commandment, but actually they're criticizing Christ for allowing the disciples to violate one of these minor commandments while they themselves are breaking one of the big 10. Chrysostom says the following. Two evils arose. On the one hand, they did not bring the offering to God. So in other words, somebody who was inclined to make an offering, they did not bring the offering to God. And on the other hand, they defrauded their parents under the name of the offering. What does he mean they did not make the offering? The person doesn't actually necessarily bring the offering to God. They're continuing to use it for their whole life. So they're not really making an offering to God. They're not making any kind of a sacrificial offering, taking from their substance, taking from their wealth to make an offering to God. They're just dedicating it to God. It's going to go to God after I die. Okay. So he says they're not really making an offering to God, and they're defrauding their parents under the name of the offering, both insulting their parents for God's sake and insulting God for their parents' sake. Okay, this is a brilliant analysis by Chrysostom. He does not say this at once, but first reminds them of the law, by which he signifies his earnest desire that parents should be honored. So he's reminding them of the seriousness of this commandment to honor our parents, but by reminding them that in the Old Testament, it actually says that somebody who insults their parents is liable to the death penalty. That's pretty harsh. So that is given to show how seriously the Lord took this commandment to take care of our elderly parents. And, you know, when you think about it, that when we're born, we are completely helpless. As little babies, we need our parents to do everything for us. And then very often, if they live long enough, the role gets reversed and they need us to take care of them. And isn't that appropriate? So just as parents are responsible for their infant children, their young children, to care for them, so are we responsible for our parents. So Chrysostom says this, he implies them to be this worthy of death. Because he says that somebody who doesn't take care of them, even insults their parents, forget about not caring for their parents, the law says they should surely die. For if he who dishonors them in word is punished, much more you who do so in deed, you, he's referring to the Pharisees, who not only dishonor, but teach it to others. They really, the Pharisees, made it possible for people to get around this requirement that they take care of elderly parents. Now, just imagine what that was like, because it's not like today where people get some kind of a pension or social security, or maybe there's elder housing where they can live, you know, subsidized housing. That didn't exist. If your children didn't take care of you, you're on the street as a beggar. So it's not only are they creating the law, but they're making it possible then for people to violate that essential commandment. So he says, you then, Chrysostom says, putting in the mouth of Christ, who ought not so much as live, because of the commandment. How can you find fault with the disciples? And Chrysostom says that he aggravated the charge against them by citing the prophet. And he stops speaking to the Pharisees, and it's true. In the next part, he turns and speaks to the people, and he stops responding to what the Pharisees said because, according to Chrysostom, they're incorrigible. He's right. They're incorrigible. So he directs his speech to the crowd and introduces his lofty doctrine that is not concerned with meat. So he addresses the crowd and he says, "Hear and understand." So he's calling that for them to pay attention and understand what he's saying to them. So this is the next pericope that we're going to discuss tonight. And this is Matthew 15, verses 10 to 20. And this is the heart of the matter of what makes a person defiled in the sight of God or unclean in the sight of God. "And he called the people to him and said to them, 'Hear and understand. Not what goes into the mouth defiles a man, but what comes out of the mouth. This defiles a man.' Then the disciples came and said to him, 'Do you know that the Pharisees were offended when they heard this saying?' He answered, 'Every plant which my heavenly Father has not planted will be rooted up. Let them both alone, for they are blind guides. And if a blind man leads a blind man, both will fall into a pit.' But Peter said to him, 'Explain the parable to us.' And the Lord said, 'Are you so still without understanding? Do you not see that whatever goes into the mouth passes into the stomach and so passes on? But what comes out of the mouth proceeds from the heart, and this defiles a man. For out of the heart come evil thoughts: murder, adultery, fornication, theft, false witness, slander. These are what defile a man. But to eat with unwashed hands does not defile a man.'" So he begins by ignoring the Pharisees. Now, this, remember, is this important delegation, presumably important delegation, that was probably sent up from Jerusalem to investigate this preacher, Rabbi Jesus. And he turns away from them and begins to address the crowd and says, "It's not what goes into the mouth of a person that defiles him, but what comes defiles him, but what comes out of him." So now he's making this distinction between a purely ritual purity and virtue, the true purity that God desires. It's not the first time that we've seen this in the gospel, but now it becomes very, very explicit. And first, let's turn to St. Jerome and what he says about this. He says that the Jews were boasting that they are God's portion. They are the people of God. And they called food that all people could eat common, for example, or also the things that they considered unclean. Sometimes they would call it kinon, common. In Greek, it's common. And that was things like swine, flesh, oysters, hare, rabbits, animals that do not have a split foot. These are all the things that were considered unclean and they were not allowed to eat. This is why in the Acts of the Apostles, it is written, "What God has sanctified, you should not call common. It is called common then instead of unclean because it is open to other men and not used for the portion of God." An intelligent reader might object and say, "If what enters the mouth does not defile a man, why do we not eat things sacrificed to idols?" That's a very good question, because at the time of Jerome, at the time of Chrysostom, because, you know, they're so famous, they're so well known by us, we kind of think of the fact that everybody in the empire was a Christian, but that was not the case. In Chrysostom's time, only 45% of the city of Antioch was Christian. And so Jerome is living for a while, and I'm not sure where he was when he was writing this commentary. He lived in Rome. He lived outside of Antioch for a while. He lived in Bethlehem for a while. But the majority of people in the empire were not Christians. So there were still lots of pagan temples around. And there were some pagan priests who were offering sacrifices. And of course, it's forbidden for Christians to participate in that by eating those kinds of foods. So Jerome is addressing the fact that, well, if it's not what goes into you that defiles you, why is it forbidden for us to eat food which had been offered to idols? And this is his answer, because you cannot, because this comes from, of course, St. Paul, you cannot drink the cup of the Lord and the cup of demons. So Jerome's answer is that these foods are, yes, of God's creatures. So let's say somebody offered a pig and sacrificed to Zeus. Well, you can't eat it, not because there's anything wrong with a pig, but because it had been offered to idols, and that was

has been offered to an idol. Okay, so that makes it unclean. Not because there's anything specifically unclean about that food, according to its actual nature. So the disciples, of course, are very perplexed by this and actually said to the Lord, "Do you know that we're going on?" Now, this is verse 12. The disciples came and said to him, "Do you know that the Pharisees were offended when they heard this saying?" And he answered, "Every plant which my heavenly Father has not planted will be rooted up. Let them alone. They are blind guides. And if a blind man leads a blind man, both will fall into a pit." So we're told that the Pharisees were highly offended, and the word is scandalized. That's the word that's almost always translated as offended. They're totally scandalized because the response of the Lord really not only undermines their authority, but it really conflicts with what they stand for, everything that they stand for, that the person who is acceptable to God is the person who keeps ritual purity. That's the main, you know, calling card of the Pharisees. Their main point, the purpose for their existence is to encourage ritual purity. That's why Jesus is always criticizing them, because they didn't care at all about inner purity, the purity of the heart. He's going to expand on that. We'll learn more about it. So he points out their hypocrisy, and basically he's wounded their ego. He's made them look like fools by pointing out the fact that they are not only contravening this tradition that was created by human beings, but actual commandments of God. So they're really not, he's pointing out hypocrisy, etc. So this is why they're scandalized. It was very scandalous. His teaching was scandalous. I don't think he convinced them, by the way. He did not convince them. Why did he not convince them? I mean, it's a perfectly valid argument. But they had come to believe that they, as the leaders of Israel, were right. Because they had been given these positions, especially these Pharisees coming from Jerusalem. They must have been very wealthy, very well connected, highly respected, men of very greatly esteemed. And they believed that God gave them those positions because they are righteous. In other words, whatever good things you have in life, it's because God has approved of you. Jesus, of course, is nothing. Jesus is nothing but a hillbilly country bumpkin preacher from Nazareth. Okay, so, and he's got no formal education from any official rabbinic school, or never sat at the feet of a rabbi. He's not coming from wealth or privilege or famous family. So Jesus is really nothing to them. That's what you need to understand. That's why, in spite of the fact that we can see the logic behind what the Lord is saying, the truth behind what he's saying, they would not accept it. They assumed that they knew better, okay? Because they had the position and he was nothing, socially speaking, okay? In terms of the society, he had no positions of importance. And this is why they had to find a way to explain the miracles. Well, how do you explain all these miracles? Well, he does them with the power of the devil. That's where that came from. So in the previous pericope, he was criticized by those Pharisees for not teaching his disciples to wash their hands in a ritual fashion before eating. But now he turns to the food itself. Before, he didn't really mention the food, and now he's talking about the food. And this is very important, because it was an issue even after the time, after Christ ascended. It remained kind of an issue in the early church, and we know that the apostles had to address that, whether or not Gentile converts to the church had to keep the law of Moses. And St. Paul talks about this himself, and he says, food does not commend us to God. But you have to understand how complex these rules become and how they take over your life. So most of us know very little about the rituals that are practiced even by modern observant Jews. But we all know the basic idea of kosher laws, I think. At least just about everybody knows that Jews are not allowed to eat pork. That's only one of the things that they're not allowed to eat. But no.

0: Jew in Christ's time or before or after, no Jew had ever said that what you ate didn't matter or didn't defile you. No Jew had ever said that until we could maybe say very recently, all Jews were keeping these kinds of rules. It's kind of hard for us to understand how shocking it was to hear the Lord say, it's not what you eat that defiles you. This was completely shocking, completely scandalous, because until really the creation of Reform Judaism, the kind of modern Judaism where they don't keep the laws of Moses, the laws of ritual purity, that really only happened in the 1880s, and that was started in New York. Prior to that, all Jews kept these laws because you're a Gentile if you don't. You're not even Jewish if you don't at least keep the dietary regulations and most of the laws of ritual purity. And by the way, the reason why even though Reform Judaism was very small and it started in America in the 19th century, it became kind of routine for most Jews not to keep the law. And do you know where and how? Because in America, when Jewish soldiers joined the war effort in World War II and they were shipped overseas and they were being fed, they weren't keeping kosher and they were eating alongside of Gentile servicemen. And that's really when the sort of ordinary life of Jews, especially in the United States, changed. And then they moved to the suburbs away from their centers in the cities, where they were able to buy kosher food and keep all of these rituals. And so this is how that really dissipated, this insistence on following kosher laws. Now it's only the minority of Jews that really keep these kosher laws. And I have to tell you, and you have to live in a community to cause that to happen. I don't know if I've told you this story before, but it kind of shows how clueless I am. You know, even as a Bible scholar, I was kind of clueless about this, because when we lived on Long Island, South Shore Long Island, and there in a very Jewish neighborhood, and there were three synagogues near our church, and we lived just a few blocks away from the church in this very Jewish area. So one of the reasons why these become enclaves where Jews live, and a lot of them were keeping kosher and they were observant lives, is because they needed to live close enough to the synagogue so they could walk on Sundays and not drive a car. So when we were looking at houses to buy in this area, we saw a lot of houses that had two kitchens. And I thought that was very interesting. There was a stove and a refrigerator on this level. There was sort of a split level. Then on another level, there was another kitchen with another set of pots and pans, a stove, refrigerator. And I was thinking, well, maybe their mother-in-law lives with them and she likes to cook, so they needed another kitchen. That's what would happen. That's what I was thinking, because that's what mothers-in-law do. They come over and they start cooking. So she has her own kitchen to cook. And then the daughter would have, or the daughter-in-law would have her own kitchen. But no, it took me like, after seeing quite a few of these houses, and I'm thinking, they have two kitchens. Why are there so many? Oh, of course, they're keeping kosher. So you can't even put the milk and the meat products in the same refrigerator. You can't cook them in the same pots and pans. You can't use the same dishes with milk products and meat products. This is how those laws of ritual purity have expanded even farther and farther since the time of Christ to, you know, what we would call extremes that would be unnecessary. So here's St. John Chrysostom. The Lord did not say the observance of meats is nothing, nor that Moses had given wrong injunctions. Not so, but in the way of admonition and counsel, taking his testimony from the nature of things. So, of course, the Lord does not want to scandalize the crowd. He doesn't care if the Pharisees are offended. But the crowd, he's not going to say Moses was wrong or I'm going to teach you something new, because they could not accept that. We've just seen that the disciples could not accept what the Lord had said. So he says this, resorting to the nature itself, by his enactment and in his demonstration. In other words, it's not the things that go into the mouth that defile him, but the things that come out of the mouth. Neither did they say, what are you saying? Okay, the Pharisees heard this. They didn't reply, and they didn't object. When God has given such charges without number, concerning the observance of meats, you make such laws? Because there's a whole chapter in Leviticus about what you can eat and what you cannot eat. And as I said, since that time, they've added more. But since he had utterly stopped their mouths, not only by refuting them, but by publishing their craft and exposing what was done by them in secret, that is, that they were finding loopholes around having to support your parents and making sure that eventually that money went to the priests and the corrupt priests of the temple, that may have be part of this Jerusalem connection. By exposing what was done by them in secret and revealing the secrets of their minds, their mouths were stopped and they went away. And so they went away, and what does he say? Every plant which my heavenly Father has not planted will be rooted up. Leave them alone. They are blind guides, and if a blind man leads a blind man, both will fall into a pit. So the Jews often use this image of plants as planted by God to refer to themselves and their communities. And we kind of do that too. You know, people say, well, I planted a church. We have the same custom. And even when the bishop comes to visit a congregation, during the Holy God, Holy Mighty, Holy Immortal hymn, he will stand up and he'll quote from the psalm. He says, Lord, Lord, look down upon the vineyard which your right hand has planted. So the Pharisees also use this image because Jesus is now saying that God did not plant them. God did not plant these rules. He did not plant this plant, and it's going to be removed. It's sort of hinting at what will happen later with the church, when the church will not follow these rules of ritual purity and dietary regulations. But the plant imagery also reminds us of a parable. Do you remember that parable from chapter 13? What was the parable? The wheat and the tares, that there will be some weeds mixed in with the wheat, and God did not plant them. The enemy planted them secretly at night, but they're going to be there for a while, and then the Lord will bring in the wheat into the barns and burn the weeds later. So the Lord did not feel bound by these rulings or traditions that had, especially the ones that transgressed the commandments of God, but the ones that were created by the Pharisees themselves. The Lord himself is not opposed to tradition, period, because the Lord created his own traditions and he gave them to the disciples to follow. When the Lord ascended to heaven, what did he say? Did he leave a book of rules, of written rules? Did he leave scripture behind? No. He said to the disciples, go out and teach all nations, baptizing them in the name of the Father, Son, and the Holy Spirit, and teaching them to observe all that I have commanded to you. Another one, where is that written down? It's not written down anywhere. So he taught them everything orally, and he taught them to keep those traditions, to observe those things which he had taught them. That's what we're talking about. So the Lord gave lots of traditions. So he wasn't opposed to tradition. The Lord did not teach sola scriptura, that's for sure. Okay, so the Pharisees were offended by what he said, not the multitudes. And Chrysostom says this. What did he say? He did not remove the offense in respect to them, but reprove them, saying, every plant which my heavenly Father has not planted will be rooted up. For he is wont to both despise offenses and not despise them. Elsewhere he said, lest we offend them. Later we'll see. It's very interesting. This is a really good point because Jesus wasn't always willing to offend people. Sometimes he tried not to offend. And so look at the discernment that the Lord uses. And we're going to see this later when he's asked about paying the taxes, or when Peter's asked about whether or not he and the master have paid the taxes, and the Lord says, we don't have to pay the taxes, but lest we offend them, go cast your line and catch this fish, and they paid the taxes. But here's what Chrysostom says. But these things his disciples said when they said, oh, you offended the Pharisees. They didn't say them because they were worried about the Pharisees, but themselves also being slightly perplexed. They dared not say so in their own person. They would prefer to be saying, the Pharisees are offended. What do you mean by that? They didn't want to say, hey, we don't know if we can accept this. So this is what Chrysostom is hinting, and I think he's right. It was easy for them to say the Pharisees were offended, and so that they could get an explanation from him. Sometimes they were reluctant to ask him things directly. We see this multiple times in the scriptures. Now, he still doesn't explain it until Peter says, declare to us this parable. And here again, you could see that Peter was really wanted an answer. He also did not understand this. He didn't say openly, I'm offended too, or I'm shocked too, or I'm scandalized too. What do you mean that nothing that we eat can defile us? So this is why the Lord speaks in this way, and then he's going to answer it. But these are their traditions that he is objecting to. And the Lord says, when they say, oh, they were scandalized, the disciples said the Pharisees were scandalized. He says, leave them alone. They're blind guides. They're all going to fall into a pit. So notice that there's a certain patience and tolerance that he's recommending here, as he did with the kingdom parables. He says to ignore them. They will come to nothing because the blind lead the blind into a pit. But he also says that he shows that he's not against the commandments of God at all or any kinds of traditions, but against these ones that they had created, especially ones that contravene the direct commandments of the Lord. So the Chrysostom says the blind are leading the blind. It is a great evil merely to be blind. Now, he doesn't mean physically blind. He means, of course, being unwilling to see in this case, but to be in such a case and have none to lead him to occupy the place of a guide is double and triple ground of censure. For if it be a dangerous thing for the blind man not to have a guide, much more so that he should not desire to be guide to another. Oh, there's a lot we could say about that, but we have reached the top of the hour. So let's go ahead and take a break. And when we come back, we'll see what the fathers say about the blind guides and some nice patristic statements to get us ready for Lent. Join me at the break.
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2: Ancient Faith's Lampstand Institute is an introductory media training forum for Orthodox Christians aged 18 to 23 who are interested in learning skills in digital media and applying them to the service of the church. 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
1: 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Have a question about the verses we are studying tonight? Give her a call at 855-237-2346. Here once again is Dr. Jeannie.
0: All right, so Peter also wants this explained, and none of them have the courage to ask Jesus about it. So Peter says, explain this parable to us. Now, it's not a parable. It's a direct statement. So he says, explain this parable. And then the Lord is a bit harsh with his reaction. Are you still without understanding? Do you not see that what goes out of the mouth passes into the stomach and so passes on? But what comes out of the mouth proceeds from the heart, and this defiles a man. For out of the heart comes evil thoughts, murder, adultery, fornication, theft, false witness, and slander. These are what defile a man, but to eat with unwashed hands does not defile a man. So Chrysostom also says that it's not that Peter did not understand. Of course he understood, but he really found it very difficult to accept. And this is why he calls it a parable. Okay, it's not a parable. There's nothing symbolic about it. Jesus says, nothing you eat defiles you. It's what comes out of your mouth that defiles you. So Chrysostom says he was afraid, lest he should be thought as having taken offense. So he asserts it to be obscure. However, it is not obscure. But he was offended. That he was offended is manifest, because it had nothing of obscurity. So Christ rebukes him, saying, are you also yet without understanding? As to the multitude, they perhaps did not understand the saying, but they themselves, the disciples, were the persons offended. Wherefore, as though asking on behalf of the Pharisees, they desired to be told. And he, of course, the Lord responds. And St. Jerome says that that first, of course, what has been said openly was accessible for hearing. The Apostle Peter talks a bit about it as a parable in a manner that is manifest. He is seeking a mystical understanding, but he is reproached by the Lord for having thought that what he spoke clearly was said parabolically. The lesson from this is that a hearer is at fault who wants to understand either obscure things clearly or things that have been said plainly as obscure matters. That's a really good point, because sometimes we take things that are plain and then we make them complicated or obscure, and vice versa. We're not supposed to do this. This is very clear what he means by it. So he's saying that about the blind leading the blind, St. Jerome says that after the first and second admonition, we should avoid heretical men, knowing that such are perverted and self-condemned. In this sense, the Savior also commands that bad teachers should be left to their own choice. He knows it is difficult for them to be able to draw to the truth. They are blind, and they draw blind people into error. That's a very good point, because sometimes we sit and argue with them. Isn't this what's happening on the internet? People are arguing with the blind guides and the heretical people. They're arguing with them again and again. Leave them alone. What's the point of arguing with them? It says they're blind guides. They're going to fall into a pit. There is nothing that you can really do to change these people. And sometimes we foolishly think by just arguing and giving more proofs and, you know, other kinds of arguments, we're going to convince people. And that's not the case. So the Lord establishes, as St. John Chrysostom says, by our common nature, the fact that what goes into us does not defile us. And here's why. This is St. John Chrysostom. It may be within one, if you eat the food that the Jews would consider defiling, unclean, but when it is gone forth, it is no longer. For instance, he bids you to wash yourself and be clean, measuring the time of the digestion. But the things of the heart abide within. That's why the unclean things are in the heart. They abide within. And when they go forth, they come out, they defile. And not only when abiding within. At first, he puts our evil thoughts, but still he does not make his refutation from the nature of the things, but from the manner of the production of the belly and the heart. The fact that this sort remains and the other does not. In other words, your food, if you eat something wrong, it's going to pass out of you. But what's in your heart stays there, and then it comes out, and it's harmful to others. This is Chrysostom's point. The one entering in from outside and departing again, going outside, while the others are bred within, and having gone forth, they defile, and more so when they are gone forth, because they are not yet able to be taught these things with all strictness, so that disciples could not really understand these things. So I think it's good for us to discuss these things, because we're entering Great Lent. 1 week from today is the beginning of Great Lent, Clean Monday. And it's good for us to remember that we have to be careful that our fasting, we do not become like the Pharisees with our fasting. And this is why the church, in her wisdom, puts the parable of the publican and the Pharisee in front of us, not just to teach us against pride, the pride of the Pharisees, but against this kind of legalism that focuses on avoiding certain foods while allowing all kinds of other behaviors that basically violate the fast. And so very often we see fathers of the church talking about, you know, fasting from foul language, fasting from what we see with our eyes. We have to take these things into consideration, especially not to become legalists with our fasting. So we do find ourselves reading ingredient labels during Lent, but really we have to be careful that we not become Pharisees and hypocrites. So by focusing precisely on the content and avoiding or destroying the purpose. So last Lent, I was at a retreat and they served these vegetarian burgers, these like impossible burgers. I'm not sure which brand they were. They tasted exactly like meat. I didn't feel like I was fasting. I wasn't, you know, controlling my meat intake, even though technically it wasn't meat. So you really have to ask yourself, if you find vegetarian substitutes for all these things and it tastes just like meat, where is the discipline that fasting was intended to create within us? It becomes meaningless. And we would rightly be condemned for hypocrisy. How can we say, I fasted, when really you were eating something that tastes exactly like meat? We're not benefiting from the purpose of the fast. So when we make the fast legalistic, then we are really mocking God. And we should be so careful of that. You know, we know, most of you know, that Oreos have no dairy. So they would be considered fasting food. But really, are we, if we say, I can have all the Oreos I want because they're fasting food, are we really fasting? Okay, so we have to look at what the objective is. The goal is not simply to fast. The fasting is a tool of discipline to help us achieve the true goal, and the true goal is purity, virtue. So this is how it relates to what the Lord was saying. They were looking at what defiles the person. They were looking for purity, but they were looking at ritual purity. The Lord wants us to acquire inner purity, inner virtue, and we need to take this very seriously and not simply become legalists like the Pharisees, because believe me, it's a very scary thing. I don't know about you, but I'm worried about it, because we have a tendency to become extremely Pharisaic in our fasting, and then worst of all, become very proud of the fact that we're fasting. So let's not do that. Let's fast, have a true fast, and not just find vegetarian substitutes so that we can still eat things that taste exactly like meat or dairy or whatever, because some of it's pretty good, but that's, we're not fasting then. Okay, so here is Saint Paisios about this. Yeronda, how does one achieve purification of the mind and heart? Here's his answer. I have told you that in order to purify the mind and the heart, one must not accept the cunning thoughts brought by the devil, nor have cunning thoughts of one's own. One must always try to have good thoughts, to avoid being scandalized easily, to view the faults of others with leniency and love. Look at that. That's the measure of purity, to view the faults of others with leniency and love, not with judgmentalism. When good thoughts are multiplied, a person is cleansed spiritually and behaves with authentic devotion and becomes peaceful and lives a life of paradise. We must work to achieve purification. We may recognize our wretchedness, but that is not enough. If we stopped accepting cunning thoughts, and we ourselves do not think cunningly, but instead have only good thoughts about what we are told and what we see, our mind and heart will be purified. Of course, the tempter will continue to send us from time to time cunning telegraphic messages. Even if we get rid of our evil thoughts, our own evil thoughts, the devil's temptations will persist, but they will not stick if our heart is pure. Yeronda, doesn't prayer help in the purification of the mind? Prayer alone is not enough. It's of no benefit to turn pounds of incense or to burn pounds of incense while we pray if our mind is filled with evil thoughts about others. the evil telegraph message is transmitted from the mind to the heart and turns a person into a beast. God wants us to have a clean heart, and our heart is clean when we do not allow bad thoughts about others to pass through our mind. Yeronda, does a person first have to have a good thought and then God helps? A person is entitled to divine help only when he has good thoughts. With good thoughts, he purifies his evil heart, because out of the heart proceed all evil things, and out of the abundance of his heart, his mouth speaks. Most certainly, God will reward us for the good thoughts we have. So, Saint Ignatius Brinchaninov also speaks about purity and virtue. So let's take a listen to him. What is purity? It is a virtue that is opposed to carnal passion. So now he's going to draw the connection between our carnality, which is what we're trying to control during Great Lent by our fasting. We're trying to control our carnal impulses. This is more than simply, you know, relations between men and women. It is between, but our carnal impulses are everything that has to do with the body, the passions, in the, as when they are used incorrectly, okay? So he's going to draw the connection between the pursuit of virtue and the controlling of the carnal passions, which we try to achieve partly through our fasting. Purity is keeping the body from actively falling into sin and from all action that could lead to sin. It is the preservation of the mind from carnal thoughts and fantasy, and the heart from feelings and desires of the flesh, which helps prevent the body from feeling the desires of the flesh. Some maintain that the sins of the flesh committed by the body are as equally serious and heavy as sins committed by the mind and heart. They base this opinion on the words of the Savior: whoever looks at a woman to lust for her has already committed adultery after with her in his heart. But this is not good reasoning. Those words were spoken to add to the Old Testament commandment. It was spoken to those who considered only bodily fornication to be sinful, not understanding that the evil thoughts to by which we include carnal thoughts that proceed out of the heart. These are the things which defile a man, separate him from God, and take away his purity, which is the only means to see God. See why that's important? What's in our heart? Because as he mentions, we know this line. This is earlier from this Gospel of Matthew. The pure in heart shall see God. So if we want to see God, we have to have a pure heart. Enjoyment of carnal thoughts and emotions is fornication of the heart and defilement of the person, making him incapable of communion with God. While fornication of the body is a fundamental change of the entire person's nature due to his mixing with another body. Fornication of the body is complete isolation from God, death and perdition. In order to come out of the first state, one must become restrained, the fornication of the mind. But in order to have this leave the second state, one must be resurrected. One must be born again through repentance. Some maintain that a person cannot be freed from desires of the flesh, much less from impure thoughts and emotions, that such a state is unnatural. Notice what he said, because Chrysostom talks about this often, and I think St. Simeon, the new theologian, talks about this. People say that it is impossible not to have these thoughts. This is what he's addressing here. We should never say this. We have to struggle against these thoughts. And the saints do achieve such a purity that they stop having the thoughts. So for us to say, well, it's impossible just because we find it difficult to avoid having these thoughts, does not mean that it's impossible. That's just an excuse to get us off the hook from having to actually control those thoughts. So let's listen again to what Saint Ignatius says. Some maintain that a person cannot be freed from the desires of the flesh, much less from impure thoughts and emotions, that such a state is unnatural. God gives the commandment. God knows what is possible and impossible for us better than we do ourselves. And therefore, the attainment of purity, both in body and in heart, is possible for a person. God, the creator of nature, gives the commandment, and therefore, purity of heart is not contrary to human nature. It is unnatural to the fallen nature. It was natural to the newly created man. It can become natural again upon our renewal. It can be cultivated and acquired. Like wheat, vegetables, and fruit-bearing trees, they do not grow on the earth by themselves, but only when the land is prepared in the proper way. Labor is needed. The object of our labor is worth a long and difficult labor. Purity is called holiness in the scriptures. For this is the will of God, your sanctification, that you should abstain from sexual immorality, that each one of you should know how to possess his own vessel. He means a body. He's quoting St. Paul here, in sanctification and in honor, and not in passions of lust. St. Ignatius Brinchaninov, from the book there, it's called The Field, has some beautiful writings. I hope have you given any thought to what you're going to be reading for Great Lent? It's coming up. You should have something that you've decided that you're going to be reading for Great Lent. And now we're going to turn to St. Gregory Palamas. And this is from his sermon on virtues and their opposite passions. So the opposite of the passions is the virtues. What are we trying to do by fasting? We are trying to control the passions, to not simply give in to our self-will. Will we want to eat certain things during Lent? Yes, we will. But we're going to control that choice and choose not to follow that, not because that is a goal in itself, not because we get a reward for that, not because even breaking the fast is a sin, but the fast, we have to remember, is a tool designed by the church to help us exercise our self-control so that we follow the will of God and not our own self-will, because that's the original sin. The original sin of Adam and Eve was that they did what they wanted to do. They followed the self-will rather than following the will of God. And so we try to reverse that by exercising and by controlling our self-will so that we follow God's will. So here is Saint Gregory Palamas from the homily on virtues and their opposite passions. Whoever is a friend of his body is a friend of the world. And he doesn't mean that in the good sense, okay? To be a friend of the world is not a good sin. When, as a result of this love for the body, we have an excessive desire for worldly pleasures, pursue them and cultivate them, we wrap ourselves in all different kinds of ugliness of the passions. As earthly enjoyment works through the senses, and our senses are many and diverse, sensual pleasures and passions too are of great number and variety. Some act through our sight, others through our hearing, and others through our senses of smell and touch and taste. It is not food that is to blame, for these passions are associated with taste, but food to excess, which is self-indulgence. These passions are gluttony, eating delicacies, drinking too much, and drunkenness. When the stomach receives immoderate amounts of food, it passes through the digestive system in great quantities, and by doing so produces abundant fuel for evil's fire. Having received loathsome things, it yields disgusting torrents, by means of which the lower passions come into being, fornication, adultery, immorality, licentiousness, bodily impurity in all forms. These passions enslave our hearing, sight, and sense of smell, and make us long for what is filthy, foul talk, immoral songs, satanic dances, perfumes which encourage defilement, disgusting cosmetics, self-adornment with extravagance. People in the grip of such passions beautify themselves outwardly, but inwardly they wear the ugly mask of dishonorable vices. They really are like the whitened sepulchres, which appear outwardly beautiful, but within are full of stench and all uncleanliness. Once our senses have been subject to evil from within and from without, from far and near, they attract filth, and the deadly sin goes in and out through these natural windows of ours. Those are the things which proceed out of the mouth, it says, they defile a man. This sort of body-loving soul, which pursues pleasurable sensations by every means and gathers material from all over to delight the touch, the taste, and other senses, begets acquisitiveness and love of money, which give rise to theft, extortion, and every form of greed. So do you see how he's drawing the desire for to satisfy the senses? This leads to the defilement of the soul. It leads to other kinds of sins, the sins of the soul, like greed and things like this. So that's why we're trying to control our senses by being more disciplined during Great Lent. In addition to these evils, there is another all-embracing means of perception within us, apart from the bodily senses, imagination, which produces other pleasures and passions in those who love the world, such as conceit, self-esteem, and arrogance. Further complex passions are formed from a mixture of sensual perceptions and imagination. These are the desire to please people, vanity, and pride. So did you think the desire to please people is a good thing? I'm just a people pleaser. I'm just a people pleaser. Why are you a people pleaser? Because you want people to like you. You want people to speak well of you. That's rooted in pride. Okay, he nailed it. He totally nailed it. So I have some beautiful words by St. John Chrysostom, but we're basically at the end of our time. So let us see what he says. We'll just close out with him lastly. And he's again speaking about the fact that we have to control ourselves. Learn then, here's Chrysostom, what are the things that defile the man? Let us learn and let us flee from them. For even in the church, we see such a custom prevailing amongst the generality. Men giving diligence to come in clean garments, to have their hands washed, but not to present a clean soul to God, they make no account of this. And I do not say this as forbidding them to wash their hands or their mouth as necessary, but not with water only, but with all virtues. So then he talks about, hey, if you had dung on your hands, would you come to church? No, you'd wash your hands. So we have to try to purify our souls and thus come to church. Okay, says, what if I have been overtaken by the sins? Well, you're supposed to cleanse yourself. How do you do that? By weeping, by groaning, by giving alms, and by this way, cleansing ourselves, okay? And he encourages his congregation to watch their tongue more than anything else, okay? And he mentions the fact that people were very, very careful about the relations between husband and wife before coming to church. Look at that. That discipline was something that was expected of marriage partners prior to coming to church, okay? That they should not enjoy each other's company in the bedroom in that respect prior to coming to church. And he says, that is not defiling. Isn't that interesting? He says, you're taking care of this, but marriage is honorable and the bed undefiled, okay? And yet, you're doing other things. You're dallying with the devil in other ways. So they're being careful about these kinds of physical pleasures and not allowing, thinking that they should avoid those prior to coming to church. But that actually is not something which defiles a person. This is what Chrysostom is saying here. I'm not encouraging you to not observe that self-restraint. I'm not saying that at all. But what he's trying to say is that the things that we think of as defiling are not necessarily what really defiles us. It's what is going on in our hearts and in our heads, and that we need to conquer these temptations, especially what's happening in our minds as we look at others and we judge others and we we are concerned about our own fasting, and by this, we become self-righteous, etc. So these are the final words of St. John Chrysostom on this, from this homily. Come with confidence to God and receive not wrath when it comes upon you. And if you desire for him to be with you, drive away these things like a mad dog. Do not dishonor your tongue, for how will it entreat for you when it has lost its proper confidence? Adorn it with gentleness and humility. Make it worthy of God who is entreated. Fill it with blessing, with much almsgiving, for it is possible with words to do alms. So here, when he's talking about the tongue, we have a tendency, people have a tendency to use foul language. This is something which should never happen, should never come out of the mouth of a Christian, or to say bad things about people, or to gossip. All of these things defile us. He says, if you want to use your tongue in a way to entreat God and you want him to respond to you, then use your tongue for the right things. And even if you can't give physical alms, use good words and answer people peaceably and with meekness, and you will adorn your tongue and you will be following the laws of God. So as we draw near to him for deliverance from hell, for remission of sins, to escape intolerable punishments, to attain heavens, let's fall down before him in both body and mind, that he may raise us up when we are down, and let us converse with all gentleness and meekness. If you will accuse yourself. If you will whet and sharpen your tongue, let it be against your own sins. And tell not what evil another has done to you, but what you have done to yourself. For this most truly is an evil. Since no one else will be able to readily injure you unless you injure yourself. Chrysostom, one of his earliest writings, was a treatise called No One Can Harm the Man Who Does Not Harm Himself. And this is his point. People cannot really hurt us. Even if they kill us, they cannot hurt us because they can't deprive us of eternal life. If somebody says something against you, that cannot hurt us unless we allow it to, unless we respond back to them, unless we wish evil to them, unless we respond with unclean language. This is what he is saying. If you desire to be against those who wronged you, approach as against yourself first. There is no one to hinder this. You can't change the other person, but we can change ourselves. And what injury at all have you really to mention? That such a one insulted you and spoiled you by violence and encompassed you with dangers? No, this is not receiving an injury. But if we are sober, we would receive the greatest benefit. So he sees these things that other people do to us as a potential for us to become sanctified by the manner in which we respond to them. If you have been spoiled, accuse yourself. If you have been affected by another person, pray for him that spoiled you, because he has done you the greatest good. For although the intent of the doer was not such, yet you have received the greatest benefit if you endured it nobly. Reflecting on these things, let us flee from this sword. Let us flee from the madness. Nothing is more foolish than the slave of wealth, of anger, and of passions. He thinks he has overcome when he has been overcome. He thinks he is the master when he, in fact, is a slave. In other words, if we think that we are, if somebody says something to us and we think that by responding to them in an unkind way or with foul language or something like this, we have overcome them. Instead, we have been defeated. This is Chrysostom's point. He thinks he is the master when he's become a slave. He's put bonds upon himself and he rejoices. He is pleased, but although he has become a captive, he prides himself and leaps for joy on seeing a rabid dog and flying at his soul, when he ought to bind him and weaken him by hunger. That's where the fasting comes in. He actually supplies him with abundance of food that he may leap upon him more fiercely and more formidably. So notice that he is saying here, we control, when we can control our bodily appetites, including in areas like food, we become stronger and more able to control our responses to other people. Finally, let's close with this. Reflecting then on all these things, let us loose the bonds, let us slay the monster, let us drive away the disease, cast out the madness, that we may enjoy a clean, calm, and pure health. And having with much pleasure sailed into the serene haven, may attain to the eternal blessings, unto which may we all attain by the grace and love towards mankind of our Lord Jesus Christ. So when we meet again next week, it will be the beginning of Great Lent. So I wish you all a good Galiarchi, a good beginning to Great Lent. I'll see you next week on Clean Monday also. But let us now close with our prayer. I hope these words were an inspiration to you coming from the fathers of the church, especially St. John Chrysostom, who knows the kinds of temptations that we face. Sometimes we don't think of them as serious temptations, but just somebody speaking to us in a certain way, insulting us, using bad language toward us. This is a way that we can acquire purity of heart by exercising our self-control in how we respond to them. And then we have become the master and not become a slave to our passions. So now let's close with our prayer. Lord, now let your servants depart in peace according to your word, for our eyes have seen your salvation, which you have prepared before the face of all peoples, a light to enlighten the Gentiles and the glory of your people Israel. Amen. Good night.

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1: All of us think about the world in secular ways without realizing it, even Christians. 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

0: Welcome to Everyday Orthodox. I'm Helena Bielatich, and we get together on Sunday nights to meet everyday Orthodox Christians. We get to know the members of the body of Christ, build community through conversation, because Orthodoxy can sometimes feel fragmented through different jurisdictions, languages, and calendars. True unity with our beloved brothers and sisters in Christ. Orthodox people are interesting. So many have immigrated from faraway lands, grown up in immigrant families, converted, found the church through different paths. Every one of us is living out the faith in our own little corner of the world. We are live on ancientfaith.com, the AFR app, the AFM Facebook Live, and on YouTube. And today, we have a very special guest who you might be familiar with. Sitting next to me today, live in person in Austin, Texas, is Elisa Bielatich Davis. Hello, Elisa. How are you?
1: I'm good. Thank you for having me on the program, Helena.
0: Anytime, anytime.
1: That was amazing.
0: Thank
1: you. That was very well done. That's awesome. Well, we're here tonight. Helena is going to ask me some questions tonight. I have a book coming out on Tuesday, and I'm very excited about it. I'll let you ask me all about it.
0: Well, what is the name of your book coming out on Tuesday?
1: It is called The Art of Myrrh-Bearing.
0: The Art of Myrrh-Bearing. And yes. What inspired you to write this book?
1: Well, the Myrrh-Bearing Women. The book is about the Myrrh-Bearing Women, which Helena and I were actually just talking about the Myrrh-Bearing Women, obviously, before the show, as we're like, what are we going to say tonight on this show? We were talking about how if you say the Myrrh-Bearing Women to someone who's not Orthodox but is Christian, people who are very, very Bible literate and who know all about, you know, how the women went to the tomb and found Christ was gone and the angel told, right? They find the empty tomb. They think of that as the episode of the empty tomb, and they don't think of them as myrrh-bearing women specifically. Like, they always kind of look at me in surprise and go, myrrh-bearing women? Which are the myrrh-bearing women? And we're thinking about, like, it's funny because in the Orthodox world, they're the myrrh-bearing women. It's myrrh-bearer Sunday next week, right? So the book is timed to come out on right before myrrh-bearer Sunday.
0: Well, that's great timing. That's wonderful timing. I, you know, grew up in the Orthodox Church, as you know, as my mother, as you might know. And we were just talking about how we may have discovered what myrrh-bearing women were at the same time, because at our church on Holy Friday at the Lamentation service, all the little girls will dress in white and will circle around Christ's tomb and lay flowers, which is a beautiful service and is a great introduction in getting, like, young women interested in what's happening in the church right now. Because, I mean, if I was just watching, I don't know that I would have known as much as I do now and known the service as well as I do now that I've participated in it. What are your thoughts on that, watching that and getting to know that service through the myrrh bearers?
1: Well, it's so beautiful. So I started in a Serbian Orthodox church. And then when you were born, we were in an OCA church, right, in Plano. And we did not have myrrh bearers in those churches. I'd never seen it before. It's a Greek tradition. And even so, I don't think it's like universal among Greek churches. Mm-hmm. I know one Holy Friday, we were sitting there getting all the girls ready, and this lady was visiting from maybe Athens, and she was like, you know, they don't do this in Greece. And I was like, oh, okay. And she was like, I don't think it started in Greece. And I was like, no, I heard it started in Houston. She's like, what? Like Houston, Texas. And so she found it very bizarre that we would have a tradition that started in America. But I was like, you know, we're American people. And so we're going to develop some of our own twists on things, you know, so long as they're in keeping with the spirit of things, I think that's okay. But it is very beautiful. For those of you who are not in Greek churches, we get all these little girls, elementary school girls. They're all dressed in white, and all pure white, and they'll have a little white basket full of rose petals. And during the lamentation, there are some lines about, well, what do the lines say?
0: Oh, don't put me on the spot.
1: We were just doing this last week.
0: Oh my gosh, you're just reading it. The big one is, there's women to anoint him, and then there's something there, and the second one is women bringing spices.
1: Yes.
0: Oh, man.
1: Right? It's about the women coming to anoint him with myrrh and spices. I thought for sure we would know that.
0: I know, like, in my heart.
1: We watched it all night, and then it came, and we were so excited. But the girls are so beautiful, right? So you've got the tomb, which is all decorated. And in our parish, we have the kids help decorate the tomb. The ladies, the older women, will be, like, actually wrapping flowers and stuff and getting them ready so that they look good. And they've made a plan, and they sort of instruct the kids, and the kids, like, stick them all in. And it looks very nice. And then that night, you get these girls coming around, and So they have like the little basket of rose petals, and it's their job, kind of like flower girls. They have to take the petals out of the basket and sprinkle them into the tomb, like they're, you know, anointing Christ, or they're bringing this beauty to Christ's tomb. And actually, there have been a bunch of hilarious stories because the little girls are just, you know, they're little girls, and they're not more mature just because they're in front of 500 people.
2: It does not stop them from sometimes doing whatever they want to do. This year, we had a bit of a mishap where I was trying to call them back, and they just refused to leave. They just loved being up there, and I think they got really nervous to be, like, the one to, like, be the one that starts walking away. And they were really little. This was, like, six to eight-year-olds. So they didn't leave for a couple minutes out there. I had to come and grab them.
1: It was really funny, too, because so Helena gives them the signal to come back, right? And so she's like down there and she's giving them the signal, and a couple of the girls noticed and they left.
2: But half of them

0: Yeah, she's a strong woman.
1: So did you guys stay in San Diego, or what did you do?
0: We lived in San Diego for 4 years, and then my dad's job moved to Vegas. He was an accountant at the time, and so I think my parents talked about it, and because we were sort of struggling to get by in San Diego, and Vegas at the time was growing super fast, and housing was very cheap, so they decided to move us to Las Vegas, where I pretty much grew up until I was 18.
1: Well, and that happens a lot. It certainly happened at that time. That's probably right around when I was moving my kids to Texas. It got really expensive in California, and it's hard. It's so beautiful and it's so lovely and the weather's good, but it gets really expensive. And if you want to have three kids in 1 year or three kids in 3 years, that's definitely a call for moving. So what was it like growing up in Las Vegas? I mean, I'm sure for a lot of people, when they hear that you grew up in Las Vegas, they're just picturing like the strip with all the casinos on it, right? And Las Vegas is really much bigger than that, right? Like there's a university, there's all kinds of stuff. What is it like growing up in Las Vegas?
0: Vegas is actually a pretty, it feels like a pretty ordinary place when you spend some time there. I kind of tell people that it's kind of like Phoenix, but with the strip. And like random, like there's like these random Vegas quirks that you kind of get used to. So for example, if you go to a gas station or a grocery store, it's not uncommon to have like a room where there's just like slot machines everywhere. And you don't really, pay attention to it as a kid because, it just got part of the background. Like you hear like the sounds of slot machines everywhere, but you don't really pay attention to it. The houses, the neighborhoods, they look a lot like houses and neighborhoods in Arizona. There's a lot of churches too, actually. At one point, I think there was a stat that I heard where I think there was like the most churches per capita of all, like of any big city or something like that in Las Vegas.
1: Isn't
0: So
1: that funny? That's the opposite of what people would think, right? It's like, oh, city. And it's like, well, the people who live there, not really, right? The people who live there are just normal people going to church and maybe playing the slot machine at the gas station sometimes. Plus
0: A
1: that
0: lot of Mormons
1: detail.
0: too.
1: Oh,
0: A
1: really?
0: lot of
1: A lot of
0: Mormons too.
1: Mormons.
0: I
1: Oh,
0: think the
1: okay.
0: city was settled by Mormons, and eventually there's like these interesting layers. So it was settled by Mormons, but I think at some point the mob came and like built a ton of casinos, and then there was like this like boom where you have like service industry workers kind of moving in the 80s and 90s. So it made for a really kind of weird environment when I reflect on it, but growing up it was just very boring actually and ordinary.
1: That's funny. But yeah, it's hard to imagine, right? Like, okay, well, what happens when you take a bunch of Mormons and then you add some
0: Had
1: mobsters? It's like, and then
0: the
1: you get the whole colorful like crew of people who show up afterwards. That's kind of amazing, actually. But that's neat, though. What is the weather like there, though? What was it like? How hot does it get in the summer in Las Vegas, Nevada?
0: It gets pretty hot. It gets over 110 pretty regularly. I want to say the heat starts in April, like it starts to heat up, and it doesn't cool down until maybe beginning of October, end of September. So
1: Oh,
0: growing up,
1: yeah.
0: it was like, you were like on summer vacation, but there's like heat warnings and, my mom was kind of always, she always wanted to err on the safe side. So we weren't allowed to play out. We weren't allowed to play outside as much as we'd liked during the summer. I think that
1: Wow.
0: was what made me feel the sort of like kind of the ennui, like the just kind of feeling bored. A lot of the time as a kid, I think it came from like those breaks where it was just too hot to go outside, so we just had to stay inside and, watch TV or use our
1: Wow.
0: imagination.
1: Wow. Because, living in Texas, I feel like, sorry for myself because it's so hot in the summertime. But there, I don't think I've ever experienced a heat warning where they were like, you know what? Probably better not to go outside today. Like, that's hot. That's very, very hot. Did your parents have any kind of advantage coming from Ethiopia? Like, is Ethiopia super hot as well? So were they normal with it? Or was it like, no, this was overwhelming no matter where you're from?
0: Ethiopia is actually very, I guess the temperature is very moderate, maybe. I don't know if it's Mediterranean, but it's the based on its latitude. I mean, it's near the equator, so at lower elevations it's very hot. But most of the country is at a higher elevation.
1: Oh,
0: There's a,
1: okay.
0: I think the Great Rift cuts through there, so the majority of the country is like, I don't know, above maybe 2 or 3,000 feet. So where my parents grew up in the capital city, it's

0: Maybe it fluctuates. It averages out between 60 and 70 something degrees for the most part.
1: Oh, so wow, that's nice.
0: For them, it was a big change. Yeah, yeah. Weather was is actually more like California. Mm-hmm.
1: Oh, see, I assumed that Ethiopian weather would be more like desert, like just more like Las Vegas. It's not at all. Oh, no. So your parents were just like melting. Oh, dear.
0: Yeah. Yeah. It's a very desert climate. And where we came from, it was high elevation. The temperature was more moderate, very green, reddish brown soil. It just felt like when I would go to visit, I just felt like there was life everywhere, you know, like wherever you look, like there was no barrenness, you know what I mean? And where I grew up in Vegas, it was very different. But but on the other hand, it was very clean and very new. The city was like settled, I think, or incorporated in like the early 1900s. So just the streets, the buildings, like everything was, it felt very new. So there was a sense of cleanliness, you know what I mean? That I think I appreciate now.
1: Absolutely. So how often did you get a chance to go to Ethiopia as a kid?
0: As a kid, two times. The first time was when I was 12, and the second time was when I was 15. And then once as an adult, when I was 20, right after I turned 20, which is about 11 years ago, 11 and a half years ago, something like that.
1: Now, when your parents came over, did either of them have any extended family that also moved, or is everybody back in Ethiopia?
0: On my mom's side, the majority of her family is still back in Ethiopia. But when she came here, her brother was living in the U.S. He came in high school. And after she moved, she was one of nine, and about half of her siblings moved here, and the other half stayed in Ethiopia. Or some of them actually came to America, and they kind of tried it out for a few years, and they didn't really like it, so they moved back. So about half of her siblings, maybe a little less than half now, live in the U.S., and the other half and a lot of her extended family live in Ethiopia, but whereas my dad's family, most of them have already moved to the States. Like even to the extent, I think one thing that kind of shows, that kind of represents that is my mom's mom passed away in Ethiopia, whereas my dad's mom had passed away in the United States. It just kind of shows like how much of his family was actually here. Like even the elderly people had come here and they kind of laid down roots in the U.S.
1: Okay. So were you able to see them very often, or were any of them anywhere close to Nevada, or how close was your family then?
0: A lot of them were in LA and the Bay Area. So those relatives, we got to see at least once a year, maybe more. Some live in DC, where there's the largest population of Ethiopians outside of Ethiopia.
1: Oh, really? In Washington, D.C.?
0: Yeah, Washington, D.C.
1: What do you suppose? Why Washington, D.C.?
0: My guess is that I have two suspicions. One is that the Addis Ababa, the capital city of Ethiopia, is the biggest city in Ethiopia. And my suspicion is that if they were going to move to a different country, the capital cities would be more attractive because they're also coming from a capital city. Like the assumption might be like, oh, like all of the action, all of the jobs, the best economy, maybe, you know, like maybe that's in the capital city.
1: Right. Well, and that's true in a lot of places, right? Just maybe not here as much, but most places, that's probably true. Oh, that's neat.
0: Yeah.
1: That's right. Okay, cool. So, so as you're growing up in Las Vegas and it is sometimes so hot that you can't go outside, did you get to play like sports? Do they do indoor sports or what are they like? Do the kids, do you have soccer teams and stuff like that?
0: They do. Yeah. They have soccer, basketball, they have indoor and outdoor sports. I think growing up, the indoor sports you kind of had to pay for, like whether it's like membership to use facilities or things.
1: Somebody's got to
0: things
1: pay
0: along those lines.
1: Conditioning bill, which is surely very somebody, high for those
0: exactly. Exactly. So we would go to YMCA and we did organized sports every once in a while. In high school though, I ran track and cross country. And that was very much not an indoor sport, unfortunately. So we felt the full wrath of Vegas, the Vegas heat over the summers, in the fall and in the spring.
1: But I mean, it's really just hot like more than half the year. So that's a lot. Absolutely. Yeah. Okay. So what kind of a kid were you? What else did you like to do? You like to like run track in the extreme heat. And what
0: you
1: else?
0: Know, I think I like to challenge myself. Like I was always very curious. I read a lot. I was, very much a nerd. My mom, she had put this huge emphasis on education. And so a lot of our time was spent like studying or reviewing, reading. We had to read X number of, minutes every day. And I think through that, I had developed like a desire to be excellent and to see how far I could go. And I think with running, with long distance running, it was sort of like it was this sport where it was inherently like painful. Like it wasn't as fun as like basketball or football or something like that. But you could challenge yourself and you could spend a lot of time on your own developing yourself. And in addition to that, I think as being an Ethiopian American, there's a lot of, like long distance running is sort of like the sport that Ethiopians are known for. So for me, it was a way to connect with my country, with my home country, with my parents' country. So when I saw myself excelling at long distance running, I was challenging myself, but I also felt like I was sort of like following in this tradition that was handed down to me. I was a bit of a nerd that liked to, I guess, pursue things that were painful. I don't know if that encapsulates it, but...
1: No, that's wonderful. I love the connection to Ethiopia in that way as well, right? That idea that like you're in this long line of great runners and that you're a part of that. It's beautiful. Mm-hmm. What were your brothers like? Did the three of you get along? Were you like just terrors? What were you guys like together?
0: I think we fought a lot. I think that's to be expected. We had a lot of fun. We played a lot. We were stuck at home a lot together. So we would make up these very like elaborate stories playing with our toys. Like we had like these storylines that would go on for years, different characters. Sometimes we would build like toys out of like stuff that we find at home, like aluminum foil or plastic bottles. We used to like cut them into like rocket ships and aliens. And so we had a lot of fun. We would go out and play sports together, like on in our cul-de-sac. And yeah, we would also argue and fight and, do all the stuff that brothers do.
1: That's great. So, okay. So as you're growing up there in Las Vegas, did you have an Ethiopian church there in town? Were you able to be in connection with your culture there as well and through that?
0: Yeah. So the Ethiopian community in Vegas at the time, in the 90s and early 2000s when I was growing up, it was very nascent. So we actually, Vegas, we actually started going to an OCA church because it was the only Orthodox church we could find. Mm-hmm. There was a small Ethiopian community that would sometimes gather to pray, and especially for feast days. But our regular Sunday church was an Orthodox church in America, and we attended for maybe 4 or 5 years. And when the Ethiopian Orthodox Church community in Vegas got organized, they had sort of they actually bought a home and they remodeled the home to have they kind of renovated the living room to become the sanctuary. And wow. The priests, they lived on the top floor. And so when that was organized, maybe when I was like in seventh grade, we started to go to that church regularly.
1: Oh, that's great. I love a church like that. Like when you're just starting out kind of as a mission and it just, I don't know, was this your experience? In my experience being in mission churches, it means that you have to do all the work yourselves, right? That you can't sit back and assume someone else is going to chant and decorate the church and clean up after Pascha or whatever. You really, like your family has to show up and do it. Did you guys have that experience? Yeah. Were you kind of one of the founding families? So you guys were all, whatever, altar boys and cleaning up the kitchen after meals and stuff like that?
0: Oh, yeah, 100%. Yeah, we had to clean up after church, pick up all the cups and... in the Ethiopian church, after liturgy, we pour cups of holy water and we distribute it to the people. And that's usually something that the young boys would do. So it's sort of like, you have older people just kind of push you to do these things. We served, me and my younger brother, we served as deacons. In the Ethiopian church, the diaconate is, you start very young. You start like maybe some people will start as young as seven. And you kind of operate or function sort of like an altar boy at the beginning. And over time, as you learn the various chants, you start to kind of accumulate more responsibilities. So we were, you know, fortunate enough to serve as deacons, clean up the church and everything that you mentioned. Like, it was very much a church startup, church plant. There wasn't AC in the summertime, so we had to figure out how to get people fans.
1: There wasn't do everything AC in the summertime in Las Vegas. Dangerous. Like, that sounds terrible. Although I guess most services are in the morning, right? So at least it's not at the heat, at the height of the heat. But
0: it's true.
1: But yeah, I mean, that becomes a very important job. Being the one who passes out water and fans is like the most critical. Like, you're second only to the priest at liturgy. That's a big deal.
0: That was very true.
1: You went back and forth between, so you were in the Ethiopian church and then you were in the OCA and then back to the Ethiopian church. Did that, as a kid, did you register all the differences between those? Or was it just kind of like, oh, different churches are different? Like, did you notice a lot of differences when you were in the OCA?
0: I mean, to me, the biggest difference was just language in my mind. I mean, obviously the Byzantine rite is very different from the Alexandrian rite that we chanted in the Ethiopian church, but because I didn't pick up on those nuances. I just figured there was the English speaking church and then the Amharic speaking church. When we were growing up in San Diego, I don't have a lot of memories of church back then. So my memory really just does start with the OCA and with the Ethiopian church we used to go to in Vegas. And one thing that was more prominent was because the OCA church was because the service was in English, my mom expected us to participate more. So we had to sort of participate in the liturgy, and we had to stand and we couldn't sit, and it was more painful. And whereas at the Ethiopian church, my mom had a bit more grace for us because it was harder to keep up. So we were like allowed to play under the pews and kind of do our own thing. So when I got older, I actually preferred the Ethiopian church because there was less expectations.
1: That's interesting.
0: But over time, I learned to love it.
1: That she was like, no, you guys can understand this. So you have to behave like adults in here with the rest of us.
0: Yeah.
1: And then when you don't understand, it's like, all right, you can relax. But so did you guys understand, is Amharic in the church, is that the same as the language spoken on the streets, or is it different? You know what I mean? Like Slavic churches are all different, and Greek churches, it's more ancient form. Is it like that with Ethiopian churches as well?
0: Yeah. That's a great question. So in Ethiopia, there's a similar, duality where like you have, there is an older liturgical language called Ge'ez, or some scholars call it classical Ethiopic, but Ge'ez is like the sort of like old language that's no longer spoken. And then there's the vernacular at the church that we were attending was Amharic. So the service was usually in both languages. So the parts that were chanted were usually in Ge'ez, and the parts that were spoken or read were usually in Amharic. And the Ge'ez is like analogous to like Latin in the Roman Catholic Church, or Slavonic in the Slavic Serbian and Russian churches. But both kind of existed side by side. So depending on like whether or not there was a tune, you would have either Ge'ez being chanted or Amharic being spoken or taught.
1: That's interesting that the dividing line also like hit music in that same way. That's kind of cool. So did you understand any of it? Like, was the Amharic at least familiar to you, or was it like, did you guys learn at all any language from your parents, or was it a different one, or how did that work out?
0: Yeah, great question. So I grew up speaking Amharic when I was very young. That was my first language, but I started to forget when I started school. So from like the ages of like 6 to 12, I couldn't speak any Amharic. And then we went to Ethiopia for the first time, and I tried very, very, very hard to learn the language. And so when I got back, I was able to speak sort of like with, you know, like maybe I can have like a casual functional sort of working understanding of the language. So now I've I can sort of fake it for a while. It's good enough for church. When I go to church, I usually don't have trouble understanding the sermon or the readings. So with Giz, it's interesting because Amharic is related to the language of Giz. It's sort of like Slavonic and Russian, let's say. So there are some words that are word for word the same, and there are some words that are not. And it takes a bit of like, I don't know, maybe context clues, like depending on like sometimes there might be like a little excerpt from like Our Father. And so depending on like, if you can recognize a few of the words, you can infer the meaning of the other words, if that makes sense. Mm-hmm. But it's not, it's different enough to where like, you know, the Giz parts kind of can be lost on Amharic speakers.
1: That makes sense. That definitely makes sense. But so maybe your mom didn't have to go that easy on you in church because you were actually picking up a lot of it. but it works out either way. Mm-hmm. Kind of nice. It's kind of nice. Okay, that's interesting. Yeah. That's interesting to hear. And you can see where, you know, I wonder if we had been Orthodox here in America for, you know, 1,000 years, if we wouldn't mm-hmm. be using some form of like old English in church that would mm-hmm. also mm-hmm. like sound off to us. I don't know, because it does seem like almost every culture has that there's this older form of the language. But right. Well, we need to take a short break here, but we will be right back. And so just remind our listeners, or you're welcome to call in at 1-855-AF-RADIO. That's 1-855-237-2346. And we'll be back with Messiker Johannes. We'll find out what he ended up doing, where he went after Las Vegas. We'll be right back.
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2: 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Here again is Elisa.
1: And welcome back to Everyday Orthodox. We're here tonight with Messiker Johannes, and we've been talking about growing up Ethiopian in Las Vegas. And so how big, by the time you were a teenager, was the mission parish you guys had worked in so much, was it like a pretty big parish? Did you kind of have a youth group and other Ethiopian teens that you could run around with, or was it fairly small group?
0: It was a small group. It was sort of, I don't know, maybe sort of like an hourglass shape. There was a lot of adults, and there was very few kids our age, like the same age as me and my brothers. I want to say there was like maybe 10 kids total that were our age. And then there was a lot of younger kids. So the generation that followed us, they sort of had a more kind of like, they had a proper youth program, Sunday school. So whereas we had to kind of figure things out on our own to some extent. We had Saturday school for a little while. We had a priest, when a priest was available, we had a priest teaching us hymns or the liturgy. But our group was pretty small, and we kind of all, I think, chose different paths after we became adults as well.
1: What do you mean? Like different paths, like going different places, or maybe even religiously different paths?
0: Religiously different paths. I want to say the majority, I think, of that group really had sort of like deep religious questions that that I guess they took time to answer. So some, you know, became atheists, like some, I guess, pursued other Christian traditions. And so I think it was a function of it being such a small church, with so few children, that there just wasn't a lot of investment in the young people at the time. Yeah. But since then, like, actually got married with my wife at the same home church, and today it's sometimes I get jealous. You know, when I was a kid, there was, you know, we didn't even have air conditioning, and the congregation went through so much. That church was eventually closed down. It was in a residential area, and neighbors would complain when there were processions on feast days or the Feast of the Cross. You know, in the Ethiopian tradition, you have a huge bonfire, and neighbors weren't always into that. So they eventually had to close that church, and they opened a new church in a storefront. So we used to go to church, like when I was towards the end of high school, literally like in a strip mall. And then one of the units was like, where we had to do church. And since then, God has been so good. Now there is an actual church building that, is in an area where, that is zoned for, for churches. And it's a big, beautiful church. And I was able to get married there with my wife a few months ago. And the youth are more engaged, and it's a blessing just to see the growth that's taken place in the past. I want to say 15 years, 12 to 15 years since I was
1: that's wonderful.
0: A young boy.
1: Well, I mean, I assume that it's the same in the Coptic tradition as well, but I know in the Eastern Orthodox, we always pray for the founders and benefactors of this holy church at every liturgy, right? So you're one of the founders. You're like, even if you were a kid, you're one of the founders. So the benefit is like, you don't get the benefit of the pretty building and the air conditioning and the youth group, but you do get like these constant prayers from the parish every week. So that's something. But I think it's interesting though, the idea that, maybe if there had been a more robust youth program, that some more of the kids would have stuck around. And I don't know that that's always true, but I would imagine that, like you mentioned, that they had sort of deeper questions about the faith. And it's true that, we need to be giving our kids a place where they can ask those questions and where they can explore doubts and wrestle through things without us shutting them down or without like, no, this is the right answer. Be quiet, right? And it's, I think more and more youth groups are becoming places where kids can do that. And that's really a blessing, but it is, it's true. It's such a shame to see, families bringing their kids to church every week and doing, but somehow it doesn't ever catch or take or however that is. But so when you finished high school, where did you go? What did you see yourself doing next? What did you think was going to happen and what did happen?
0: So I wanted to be an engineer. I wanted to be a mechanical engineer. I wanted to kind of build things with my hands and, maybe start a business one day. And so I went to school to do that. I went to school to learn or to study mechanical engineering. And I was also a deacon at the time. So I wanted to, I was very much discerning the priesthood. And and so that was my vision for the future was, I would get to be this sort of like, maybe this Elon Musk engineer or something, or a priest. And I was exploring both of those things in college.
1: I kind of love that because one is so super modern and the other is not, right? It's like
0: exactly
1: Elon Musk, super engineer, visionary, and also perhaps an Ethiopian priest. Like, yes. Wow, they're so different and yet both very beautiful. They're very good. So what was the first step? What did you do?
0: So I went to college my freshman year. Start taking classes, but I also didn't necessarily live very close to an Orthodox church. I had to get rides, so I wasn't able to go to Sunday service the way I normally was able to as a kid. And anywhere,
1: where were you? You were not at UNLV, right? You
0: changed. Oh no,
1: where'd you go?
0: So I wanted to leave Vegas, so I actually went to Stanford in the Bay Area. California.
1: Oh, wow. Stanford. I love how you just throw that in there. You know, you should have been like that from the start. Like, I went to Stanford. That's impressive. I went to Berkeley, of course, so I'm not that impressed.
0: Oh, okay.
1: It is. I know how it is. It's a great school. That's awesome. So when you say that as a kid, like your mom was pushing you academically and you were, you sort of became fascinated with this idea of excellence and trying to see how far you could go, you really did a great job. You were awesome as a high schooler, right?
0: Praise God.
1: You gotta be. Oh, that's great. Okay, so you went to Stanford, and I assume you were in the College of Engineering?
0: Yes. I don't know if it's like this in Berkeley, but in Stanford, like, you can, moving around is pretty easy, so you can start as an engineer, but you can switch your major, and it's not like
1: that at Berkeley at all. I took one of my kids to Stanford one time for a tour. She did not get in, like me. But they said that you could take classes anywhere. Like, as an undergrad, you could take a law class if you wanted. You could take a medicine class. I think that's really neat. I think that's actually very unique among universities. That's really cool. So they would kind of let you explore whatever you needed to explore, huh?
0: So and also, for what it's worth, I didn't get into Berkeley. So Stanford was kind of like, you know, I had to go. You know what I mean?
1: That's just because Berkeley was like, no, where are you actually coming? We know you're going to Stanford. But that's funny. That's cool. So you get there and you're thinking engineering, but you had some freedom to explore a little bit.
0: Yeah. So they also had, like, you know, really good humanities classes that you're sort of required to take a certain number of humanities classes. And I got exposed to them. I'd actually, before declaring, I was considering other engineering disciplines. And I had kind of I kind of got interested in electrical engineering. And while I was pursuing electrical engineering, there was a class that I was taking that was very difficult. It was the hardest class in the core, called Intro to, I think, Digital Circuits or Digital Logic. And I was I had a friend who had already graduated. His name is Femi. I think you might know him.
1: I do know Femi, absolutely.
0: And so I was actually asking him for help studying for this class. I just wanted some pointers, and he had already graduated, but he was in the area. And so we met up a few days later. And before we met up, he asked me, like, you know, tell me, you know, if you could just send me the class that you've already taken. And I was a junior at this point, so I sent him all the class I took in the past couple of years. And when we met, he said, actually, I don't want to, before we get into, like, studying for this class, I just want to, like, make a case that you study computer science instead. And he kind of, at the time, it was, you know, this was during the recession, and he had kind of seen that the market was only hiring software engineers. So he helped me build a 2-year plan to graduate on time as a computer science major. And I was taking my first class at the time, actually, my first computer science class at that time. And
1: that's pretty hard to do, right? Without adding a couple semesters, it's hard to change gears there. Oh, that's great. So you did change gears. Yeah. Did you like computer science as much as you enjoyed mechanical engineering?
0: I think I like the idea of mechanical engineering more, the idea of making things with my hands. But I found the actual work I was doing in my computer science classes more fulfilling, more satisfying. I think I got better feedback from my TAs and professors too. So it felt really good to be affirmed by, you know, by TAs in classes that are, like, really big, where, you know, it's hard to get anyone's attention.
1: Yeah, it's a hard to stand out in a place like Stanford anyway, right? Because it's like, everybody here is pretty smart. So, like, how do you get someone's attention? Well, and I think, too, that I think Femi's probably right. Don't you think that, like, career-wise, I mean, we're going to need software forever. Mechanical engineering and civil engineering and stuff like that, we're going to need them, but they're not in the same kind of demand as software. Mm-hmm. That's really true.
0: Okay, yeah, so. And it was even more true back then. And like you mentioned, this was the right call, and it's something that's kind of had this huge impact on my life, kind of changing gears and going in that direction. And there's actually a theme. Like, there's another conversation I had with Femi 8 years later, I want to say, maybe 10 years later, that had a similar impact on me. But in college, so that was one change. There was, okay, I kind of came in wanting to become a mechanical engineer, and I actually landed in software. The other change was the summer after my freshman year of college, I really wanted to learn how to kind of like, you know, I really wanted to learn the liturgical prayers and the liturgical tradition of our church. And so after the quarter ended, I spent a couple of weeks learning with a deacon at an Ethiopian church in Oakland. And I would just, you know, my uncle would drop me off in the morning and I would come back home in the afternoon. And while I was kind of going through this, I don't know, this boot camp, I guess, this liturgy boot camp, I was reading the scriptures, and there was one scripture that kind of didn't sit right with me, and it was a sticking point for me for a very long time. And it was the last sentence of Matthew chapter 1, where it says, you know, then Joseph, being raised from sleep, did as the angel of the Lord had bidden him, and took unto him his wife, and knew her not till she had brought forth her firstborn son. And that "till" word was such a sticking point for me, because to me, I just couldn't get around that sentence possibly implying that, you know, our virgin mother wasn't, you know, a virgin before, during, and after. Maybe before,
1: only before
0: and during, but not after, but not after the birth of Christ. And it's something that took me about 10 years to understand. I went to you know, my bishop, and I asked him about this verse, and there was a language barrier. And so the language has actually been a big theme in my life. Like, language barriers have kind of been something that I've seen, like, create confusion where there didn't have to be confusion. And so in this case, like, you know, there was just this misunderstanding. And so he wasn't able to, I wasn't able to understand what that verse meant and like what it was for until I had a conversation with Femi actually about like 10 years later. And so from that point on, I wasn't satisfied with the answer my bishop gave me, and I had already had
1: deal,
0: yeah,
1: right? Like, I mean, because it's like, it's not just the one question either of like of Mary and what her life was like after Christ is born, but it's like, well, if we're wrong about this, then what else are we wrong about? Right. Like, mm-hmm, it just, mm-hmm, it's like that thread that you pull on and everything starts unraveling. Right.
0: Yeah.
1: So did you, I think too, do you think it had any impact too, that you were in the San Francisco Bay Area and people are just kind of like less excited about religion there than in, say, Las Vegas, where it's got so many churches per capita? You know, do you feel like that also was kind of a part of this feeling of like, you know what, maybe this is all just wrong? Like, but where did you go? Where did you end up just kind of wandering off from church, or did you go somewhere else?
0: Yeah, great question. I'm sure being in the Bay Area has something to do with it. I think being in college had a bigger part too. So you have like people who are just like, you know, like, you know, you only live once, and, you know, everyone is, you know, wanting to live a very, you know, maybe debaucherous life. I think being at Stanford, it's a very intellectual place. And so things like religion are hard to defend, I think. I want to say that for me, I didn't abandon Christianity. I felt so conflicted when it came to orthodoxy. And so for about 9 months, I think I was just I still identified strongly as a Christian. I still tried to keep the fast, but I don't think I identified as orthodox anymore, because I felt like this was such an essential part of being orthodox, like believing in the triple virginity of Mary. And in the Ethiopian tradition, like, I mean, in the Orthodox Church, you know, Mary is, you know, so huge, such a big part of our faith. But in the Ethiopian tradition, like, her name is invoked so often that I just felt like, you know, there was no way around it. I could not be Orthodox if I did not accept the triple virginity. And so 9 months later, I ran into a Bible study that, interestingly, like, Femi was leading, and I joined the Bible study, and it was a sort of a charismatic Bible study. And that was more or less the tradition that I was a part of for like the next 10 years. I was, I guess, you know, I was a part of this kind of charismatic Bible study in college. And I had joined a church in my 20s. That was sort of how I developed as a Christian in my 20s, was through this other kind of this Protestant tradition that emphasized like the Bible, like this, and it kind of, one thing that I've reflected on is, this is something that I talked about with Femi, is I think when you grow up in the West, in Western culture, Protestantism makes a lot more sense to the Western mind because it's a product of the West. Mm-hmm. And so there was a lot that I had, I guess, there was a lot that kind of harmonized with the way that I thought about things as a Western person. I think there was also this emphasis on God as a loving father that I think helped me. I think it helped me mature and develop as a Christian as well, just kind of understanding God's goodness, something that I didn't necessarily perceive or pick up on growing up, particularly because there was always sort of a language barrier. So a lot of the things about the tenderness or the gentleness of God, some of those things didn't always translate to me, I think. And so in my 20s, growing up in attending Protestant Pentecostal services, there was a part of my faith that I feel like was able to grow. Eventually I remember reaching out to Femi, just to check in with him. You know, he's sort of like a lifelong mentor of mine. And he told me that he had converted to Eastern Orthodoxy. That for me was like,
1: you're like, the last thing I you were there for say. Me leaving Orthodoxy. What are you talking right. about? Oh, that's crazy. So what did he, what had made a difference for him? Like, what did he tell you about it?
0: It was such a long conversation.
1: I bet.
0: For me, but the things that stood out to me, number one was this, was the triple virginity of Mary was, how do we get around that? And so there was a few things that came out of that conversation that made me just sort of like start from square one. And one of the things was languages. So going back to the theme of language barriers. And so the first question was, well, what does that verse say in the Greek? And in general, like when I'm about to make a huge theological sort of conclusion based on a verse or a whatever, anything that I'm reading in the Bible, and I'm only basing it off of a Protestant English translation, I have to also visit the original language and see how and just see where that understanding came from. And so that was one thing. And for me, the sort of like the thing that opened the door again, that kind of cracked open the door, was that the word until or till in my mind was sort of like, it says that, Joseph knew her not till she had brought forth her firstborn son. And so what cracked the door open for me was that the Greek word actually means something more along the lines of, and he knew her not even until she had brought forth her firstborn son. Like the main point was to emphasize the fact that there was no human involvement in the birth of Christ. Male involved. Like there was, Joseph was not involved in the birth of Christ. And that blew my mind. And I was like, wow, like actually that makes sense to me.
1: Slightly different word, right? And that's always the case. We don't always necessarily think about it, but it's like, well, it's not, the word is not actually until. It's a Greek word, and it's mm-hmm. like, it's like to, or, it can be something else. And so, that's very interesting. But so I think, I think it's an interesting conversation too, right? Because it's also that question mm-hmm. of like, well, there are people who knew her. And, she told them like, no, we never did. And it's like, oh, okay. But when you're looking at just the scriptures and you just have these few words and you have to build the whole thing off these few words, you definitely have to get the original words at least. And if those are the originals, right? Because these are all, scribes, copies of copies of copies. Like we don't have the actual handwritten Matthew's hand on paper, right? So it's all, I don't know. It's all hard, and it's such a blessing to have tradition to help us with it.
0: Right.
1: Wow. So Femi kind of opened your eyes there. Did you find yourself quickly returning to Orthodoxy, or was it a long percolating process?
0: I think it was quick in the sense that my heart wanted to embrace it right away. I think I'd always wanted to be Orthodox, but I just couldn't get over its certain intellectual hurdles. So language, and then also even there was a few, you brought up holy tradition, and so like what is the place of holy tradition, and there was a couple of things that he pointed out to me that made me aware of certain Western biases that I had that I just didn't know I had, or at least I wasn't aware. And one of those things was the fact that Jesus didn't leave behind a Bible, like he left behind a church, and so it's through the church that we interpret the Bible, and it's through the church that we also interpret these other aspects of our theology. And it just made so much sense to me. And whether it's the church that Christ left behind, and where is that church, and the importance of apostolic succession, like, you know, to receive communion from a priest that was ordained by another priest, that you can tie all the way back to the apostles. I think all of those things were the ingredients that just made me want to go back as soon as possible. But it took me some time to discern. You know, I was in a serious relationship, with my...
1: I was going to ask, had you met your wife yet? And because I imagine if you met her during that 10-year period, she's probably not Orthodox, right? So then there's this whole complexity. Mm-hmm. How did that go?
0: Yeah, so my wife is and was a very serious Christian. She grew up Methodist. She also grew up. She's Kenyan American. Her parents are Kenyan immigrants, and so she grew up in the Protestant tradition. And so for our relationship to bring this Orthodoxy thing up, I felt like was really tricky, and I think it was a part of why I was like trying to figure out how to pursue this without it kind of challenging my relationship with her, and I didn't want to give that up. And so I think I concluded that I didn't want to lose my relationship with my wife, or with, you know, at the time, like, you know, my girlfriend, that I was like, you know, I think I was pretty sure we would get married. So I started to encourage her to kind of discern Orthodoxy with me. We went to a few Eastern Orthodox churches, services. We actually went to a few Ethiopian services just to kind of demystify Orthodoxy. Mm. Kasiani actually had a bunch of calls with her and recommended books to her that helped her, I think, move along in
1: it's
0: that direction.
1: And friends who are who are also in the church, right? Who can, you know, peers who can then help you work your way through all of it. So what did she think?
0: I think for her there was a lot of beauty that she was instantly able to appreciate. I think she appreciated the reverence and the traditions. I think, you know, just like with me, like there are certain Western biases that we have that like why all the formalities, why all the structure? But at the same time, I do recognize that it is beautiful. And I think there's also like another part of it where it's kind of it kind of makes one anxious when like you come into a church and there's like everyone is doing something and you don't know what's going on and you're like, oh, am I doing it right? And so there was a lot of just anxiety when you're trying to keep up with something that is so foreign, but at the same time, you're like the only one who doesn't know what's going on. Yeah. So it was challenging, but over time, because the congregations that we were sort of, the service that we were visiting, people were always very welcome. But eventually I figured like, you know, we need to just join a church and then just keep going. And just one church, if we could just go to one church and then we can just get plugged in and hopefully that would be a better way of discerning Orthodoxy. And because I'm Ethiopian Orthodox, I was more, you know, biased towards, you know, my own tradition. And but because the Ethiopian Orthodox Church is less accessible, the Coptic Orthodox Church is actually within the same communion as the Ethiopian Church, and they're further along in regards to their sort of like, you know, their sort of English language translation. So like when you go to a Coptic Orthodox Church in the United States, it's usually at least partially in English. Like there might be a mix of Coptic and English. The church that we go to now, St. Marina American Coptic Orthodox Church, it's actually all in English. And so for me, it was like a compromise, you know, it's in English, so both of us can sort of understand and participate, but it's also still within the same communion as you know, my home church. So eventually my wife was able to receive it for herself. She got baptized in the Coptic Orthodox Church, and then we actually got married in my home church, you know, St. Michael Ethiopian Orthodox Church in Las Vegas.
1: Oh, that's wonderful. That's neat. So how similar are the Coptic services to the Ethiopian services?
0: Yeah, also a very good question. It's they're both within the Alexandrian Rite, but they sound very different. So you know how in the Byzantine Rite, at least musically, there's like a familiarity, right? If you go to a Greek Orthodox church or a Russian Orthodox church or Serbian, like it still sounds the same or things are in the same places. In the Ethiopian church, sometimes they'll use the same liturgy. Like it might be like maybe Saint Cyril's anaphora, but it's maybe things are in a slightly different order. But when you're participating in the liturgy, I'm like, wow, I recognize like this is word for word the same, but it's maybe in a different place. The biggest difference I would say is the I don't know if this is the right word, the aesthetic, but the sound is different. So the melodic sort of tradition of the church is very different. The Ethiopian church and the Coptic church, they just have different sort of melodies, I guess, that they use, different tunes that they use in their chants. And the other big difference, I think, is visually, like the clothing that the priests and the deacons wear is slightly different. In the Ethiopian tradition, like everyone wears a hat, like a sort of some kind of hat thing. And in the Coptic tradition, it's usually only the priest or the bishop that wears head covering. So there are certain aesthetic differences. Musically, they use different instruments. They have different tunes, but the liturgy for the most part is the same. The church calendar is exactly the same, apart from like maybe a few of the saints' feast days. Mm-hmm. So my parents are always surprised. They don't know as much about the Coptic Orthodox Church. So they get surprised when we have the same, like my mom will say, you know, today was the Feast of the Cross. I'm like, yeah, it's, you know, it's same here. Like, you know, we started Lent today. And I'm like, yeah, you know, we started Lent today as well. So there is a lot of, it's more similar than they're different for sure.
1: Yeah. Your mom's assuming it's going to be totally different. That's funny.
0: Oh yeah.
1: So do you guys do the Jonah fast? In both?
0: Yes. Yeah. The fast of Nineveh. Yeah. Yeah. Yeah. She was surprised about that too. Yeah. She was like trying to remind us, like, hey, like, you know, don't forget, you know.
1: That's the one I wish we had. Like, that's my favorite. You know, and I'm not familiar with a lot of Coptic or Ethiopian traditions, but I wish that we had the Fast of Nineveh. I'm sure if I saw a bunch of your other traditions, I'd be like, oh, let's adopt some of that too. But fast is the, like the 3 days. Is it 3 days? Is it right before Lent or is it like a week before Lent? How does it work?
0: Let me see. So it's usually, it depends, I think, on the year.
1: Oh, okay.
0: It's like it's maybe beautiful. 2 or 3 weeks before before Lent, but I think it depends on when Easter is, or I could be getting wrong. But it's always before Lent and after Christmas.
1: Well, I've heard people say before that they thought maybe Lent would be overwhelming, but then they would do the 3-day fast and be like, you know what, I can do that. I can do anything. And it's like gave them the strength, right? And I just thought, oh, that's lovely. Yeah. Great tradition.
0: Yeah, yeah, yeah.
1: Well, thank God. What a blessing that your wife also joined the Coptic church and that you were able to be married in the church. Congratulations. Now, how long have you been married?
0: Like 5 months now.
1: Oh, 5 months.
0: We're still new. Thank
1: you. Oh, my goodness. Congratulations. Well, it has been absolutely delightful getting to know you. And I'm so thrilled for you. Congratulations. And thank you so much for coming on the show.
0: Thank you so much, Lisa. Praise God. Thank you.
1: Thank you. And thank you to our listeners for joining us again. And come on back next week and we'll meet another Everyday Orthodox Christian.

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This is Come and See with Father Philip Hall, turning to and following Christ in the 21st century. Father Philip is parish priest at All Saints of Lincolnshire Orthodox Church in Lincoln, England.

In the name of the Father, and of the Son, and of the Holy Spirit, God is one. Amen. Begin by reading 1 Corinthians 6, verses 12 to 20, and then Luke chapter 15, verses 11 to 32. St. Paul in Corinthians talks about being bought by Christ. And as we belong to him, having been bought by him, therefore we must behave as if we really do belong to him and not ourselves, and therefore we must be pure, not immoral. He mentions this two things, gluttony and fornication, but all the other sins are also really pernicious and they're soul destroying. Don't do that, says St. Paul. But what if you already have? What if you feel that you have sinned so much that now you are a no-hoper? You're lost. You're beyond help. You are low life, so spoiled by sin and your behavior that you are beyond help at all and undeserving. Well, that is exactly how Satan wants you to feel, worthless, without God, and without God wanting anything to do with you. And Satan will try and drag you down even further. He will offer you a whole series of things that will make you think that this, that, or the other will make you feel better, more whole, more fulfilled, more you. And each of these things will, in fact, slowly, slowly steal the person you really are as you get dragged down further and further into his infernal abyss, I'm afraid to say. Well, in the parable in Luke chapter 15, something like that is very much the case. This story shows a younger son who wants his father dead so that he can inherit the money. And indeed, he does actually take his inheritance. He betrays his older brother, makes him stay on the farm and work hard, while he goes off and he lives in riotous living, spending everything that he has. You know the story. And in the end, he's squandered everything in this dissolute life, and he ends up jealous of the pigs that he is looking after. He is worse off, and worse than a pig. All looks lost for him. But in fact, all is not lost. It says he comes to his senses and he goes home. He plans to serve his father humbly, which is the right thing to do. But his father's reaction is quite the reverse from the one that he is expecting. You know the story. The father sees him a long way off and starts rushing towards him. I will say the father noticed.

0: If you find that you have done the same, that you have dropped away from God, you've fallen away from His grace, you have forgotten to live in a godly way, you have lived badly, you've lived shamefully, maybe you are now exceedingly upset that you have lost your inheritance. And that inheritance, by the way, is heaven itself. And you are beginning to live with the morals of one lower than a pig. Then hurry back to God. Satan doesn't want you to do that. He wants you to say, oh, I mustn't. I'm too ashamed to come anywhere near God. Well, don't be ashamed. Don't be fearful. Don't feel guilty. Just realize that God, with all His love, is calling you back home. And you'll find that God will be waiting for you. He'll be longing for you. In fact, He'll be there with the ring and the robes and the sandals and the party prepared. I said He will be waiting for you, but He won't really. He'll be rushing towards you, longing to restore you back to life, you who appeared to be dead. He'll be running to take back true ownership of you, which means that you're safe in His arms, safe from the abyss. And no matter how low you have fallen, as St. Paul says, the Lord will raise you up by His power. He talks about the Lord Jesus being raised from the dead. And you too can be raised from the death of sin into everlasting life by the power of Christ. Now, when you sin, when you realize that you have sinned, rush back to God. Say two things to Him. Thank you, Lord, that you have shown me what I am like without you. And Lord, have me back. And you'll find that even before the words are out of your mouth, the Lord will be rushing towards you. Your prayers. God bless you. Amen.
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0: healing the unresolved, putting the past in the past. Father Joshua McCool guides those who have suffered painful experiences and continue to live in shame and isolation as a result of these hardships. Father Joshua is the author of Healing Your Wounded Soul, Growing from Pain to Peace, and also Healing Work, Giving Humanity a Second Chance, both published by Ancient Faith Publishing, and is also a licensed counselor in the state of Pennsylvania. Here he is with today's program.
1: Hello, listeners, and welcome back to another episode of Healing the Unresolved, Putting the Past in the Past. Today, we're going to be answering a question from someone who goes through a terrible struggle every time they are in the presence of females, specifically, especially at work. And so the submitter of the question shares that they grew up in a home with a mother and all sisters, and it was a fatherless home. So there was, unfortunately, I'm sorry to hear, there was no dad in the picture at all. And there was much upset and conflict in the home. And, you know, sadly, any mere mention of the father who had left would result in all three of them to erupt. To this day, the submitter of the question shares, quote, "I felt like I was walking on eggshells around them, emotionally speaking." And of course, this continues to today. "I still don't talk to my sisters, but I do with my mother

0: at times. I can bear insanity a bit more these days. So I guess some progress there. But the submitter of the question goes on to say, quote, "My childhood left me with an aversion, a stress and fear response in any interaction with women inside and outside of the family. There's been some improvement over the years, but yet still I struggle." And so they go on to share that they've done, therapy, and they even did EMDR, eye movement desensitization reprocessing, and have been working on it pretty consistently for the past 8 or 9 years. And of course, they also talk to their priest, and so they're doing their healing through counseling and through, of course, church participation. The submitter of the question also goes on to share that they are in a 12-step program for sexual addiction, which is fairly common these days, And so the submitter of the question goes on to share, more recently, they tried working on a project at work with a female coworker. And while he was able to get the work done, he was filled with fear and suffered unexplained headaches. And he was kind of bound by this fear of upsetting his female coworker. And goes on to say that his time with women ignites such stress, and it also ignites his addiction, right? And so the question becomes, how can I continue to heal and actually healthily interact with women, or interact with women in a healthy way, right? And also added that he finds he's overstimulated by loud noise, crowds, and harsh lighting. Now, it's very important to point out and to say that for the submitter of the question, of course, they are a male who grew up in a fatherless home with just sisters and a mom, and there was a lot of conflict in the home. But this is still relevant to everybody, because perhaps we are a female listener who grew up in a motherless home, and maybe we grew up mainly with a father and brothers, and it was disruptive, and there was a lot of conflict in the home. And even if it was a mix, there's still going to be things in this podcast that is relevant to all. So, just to the submitter of the question, one thing that was absent was any, this kind of struck me. One of the things that was absent was any mention of dating or marriage. There was, an absence of any type of dating, even in the church. And certainly, I didn't hear any expressed hopes or desire for marriage. That hope doesn't seem present, or at least it is so buried behind fear that it's light, that hope can't be seen. And I thought that was a little bit sad, and I could feel that to you, to the submitter of the question, that, I mean, that's just so far away, right? How could I even possibly entertain dating and getting married when I have a hard time even being in the presence of a woman? So, and I'm sorry for that. And, that can't be easy, and I imagine it gets lonely in some way, right? So we're talking about repair work, right? Which you've been doing, but I'm wondering if maybe something's been getting missed. And so we're talking about repairing your perception of women. That's the CBT part, the cognitive behavior therapy part, revising those perceptions, but also have to address what's going on in the implicit memory, right? We've talked about this in other podcasts. Explicit memory is our declarative memory. We're conscious of it, and our explicit memory is readily accessible. It's right there to just verbalize. But implicit memory is non-declarative. It's deep and it's unconscious. And while we feel what's in implicit memory, we cannot articulate it, right? The good news is, through healing work, things that are in implicit memory can get moved, brought up eventually to explicit memory, right? But with implicit memory, that's often where the unconscious triggers are. So, there could be all these memories related to your experiences with your family, and just growing up without a male in the home, and all the conflict in the home. And when you have these triggers, especially those headaches sound like somatic symptoms. You know, there's obviously triggers in the implicit memory, and so you're feeling these feelings, but can't quite articulate the origin, right? But also, I wanted to say something about the addiction, you know, that is sexual in nature. It is serving a purpose, right? Of course, we don't want it. It's not healthy. But you're not just, quote unquote, addicted. The addiction has a function. We have to understand its purpose. It's a shortcut, a destructive one, to experiencing women as something safe and positive. And, you know, honestly, that's often what lies behind addictions or sex addictions. You know, when somebody has been hurt by people and people feel unsafe, you know, sexual fantasy, etc., and other things can become the only way some people can experience other humans or people in a positive, pleasurable, safe way. Of course, even though in the long run, you know, it's harmful and it inflicts shame and it's spiritually damaging, but it ends up, it numbs pain. It's a very effective pain reliever in the short run, but in the long run, it inflicts more pain, right? And so, because inevitably, if somebody struggles with sexual addiction and they're trying to have an experience with people that is feels good, it's going to, in the long run, prevent a healthy perception of others because we see them in a sexual light, like a sexual object, right? And that, of course, that's one of the reasons why, and one of the many reasons why, you know, pornography can be so devastating. And so when having been hurt by others and fearing rejection and judgment by others, what is the opposite of that? You know, so if we were to ask ourselves, what is the complete opposite of rejection and fearing judgment by others? It would be sexual intimacy, right? And so that's one of the reasons why it becomes such a powerful balm on the wound of rejection. And so oftentimes when people are struggling with sexual addiction, there has been, of course, not just hurt and pain and possibly trauma, but specifically rejection trauma, right? And so even though it, on the surface, seems like it makes such an effective balm on that wound, it enables and fuels unhealthy perceptions of women, as we said, and inflicts additional wounds, as we said, shame. And then, of course, this hits our self-esteem and then inflicts spiritual wounds, which makes us yearn more for self-medicating. And so this is, to the submitter of the question, this is the reason why work stress with women, with female co-workers, triggers the addiction, right? Because of fear, you know, oftentimes people get tired of being afraid and tired of fearing people, right? It's just so exhausting. You know, when somebody lives in fear of people, it's exhausting just being in their presence. And so like sexual addiction becomes a way to try to, a very warped way of trying to refill that empty gas tank, so to speak, right? And so, you know, and so we might pivot back to that, but, you know, I would be curious to know, you know, what your target memories were and your target beliefs were in EMDR. You know, we always want to make sure, you know, were they the right ones? Were they accurate? And if so, were those targeted memories or neural networks, you know, cleaned out thoroughly? You know, maybe we stop the sessions too soon. Because the reality is when it comes to EMDR, when it's done right and it's working, you'll know it. I mean, it's something very powerful. It's very self-evident. The person who's going through it can just see how it feel, how it works, right? But it has to be done the right way. And hopefully with somebody who knows what they're doing. And, you know, also we have to be targeting the right things. Because, you know, sometimes if somebody does EMDR and they're kind of like, maybe I felt it work a little bit. And we have to wonder, well, first of all, did we need it in the first place? You know, are the memories we're targeting, are they significant enough? Were they painful enough to need EMDR? If they were, then well, maybe we didn't quite have the target right, or maybe the session wasn't being run properly. And I have no evidence to indicate it wasn't being done. So to the submitter of the question, the person you did EMDR, they could be an expert, right? But these are just things you want to make sure. And sometimes if you've had EMDR and you feel like, man, I don't think it really did anything, it helps to read about it. You know, read about the official protocols and how to do it and make sure that lines up with the experience you had, right? And to make sure the therapist was following that. But also, you know, back to what's behind the addiction. In addition to what we talked about, is a damaged sense of self, a profound low self-worth and unworthiness, and an unconscious doubt that a woman would love me for who I am, not for my ability to not anger them. And so this is a critical question to the submitter of the question. You know, what did you learn about your role with women, right? And I'm going to repeat what I had just said before. In addition to what we talked about is a damaged sense of self, a profound low self-worth, deep unworthiness, and an unconscious doubt that a woman would love me for who I am. Because to the submitter of the question, that's something that you never really experienced. You know, for you, your function when in the presence of women was to not anger them, to not do anything to rock the boat and cause them to erupt. But of course, we have to unlearn that role and have other experiences. And so all of that needs to be repaired. But also, what did all of that, all of those experiences teach you? What did they teach you about you? And so you want to make a list of all of the beliefs about yourself, about others, about women. What did I come to learn from these experiences? What did they teach me? What beliefs did I learn? And you want to write them out as, you know, concise statements. And then once we've done that, we, you know, those are the core beliefs. We also want to identify the conditional beliefs, the coping mechanisms that we developed in response to those core beliefs. For example, if those experiences taught me that women are unsafe, then I might develop the conditional belief, if I disappoint a woman, then I will be hurt. Or if I am around a female, I am in danger. And then, of course, it's that conditional belief that drives avoidance then, right? And of course, the more we avoid, to the submitter of the question, the more you avoid women, the worse it's going to get, right? That will keep you stuck. Because as we always say, avoidance is short-term gain, but long-term pain. The more we avoid, the more we stay trapped and we don't heal. Because we have to give ourselves new, deeper experiences that override the fear part of the brain and what those earlier experiences taught us so that, you know, we can rewrite those neural pathways. And, you know, as the title of the second book says, we have to give humanity a second chance. You know, as I've said before, it's through humanity we were hurt, but it's also through humanity we are healed, right? We cannot detour humanity. It just doesn't work, right? And so also to the submitter of the question, I'd be curious to your inner dialogue or your inner chatter. You know, what is it like? You know, the automatic thoughts. I think that, you know, that would be insightful. And also I want to say to everyone out there listening, you know, let's say, you know, we can flip this and say, well, if I'm a female, maybe I grew up in a home without a mom and it was just my dad and brothers and it was a very similar environment. And I kind of feel the same way when I'm around men. Then all of this applies, you know. So it applies on both sides. So for the submitter of the question, of course, he's a male and he grew up in a fatherless home with his mom and sisters, and there was a lot of conflict in the home. But to any female listeners out there, perhaps it was the other way around for us, you know, so I think no matter what our experience was growing up, we can certainly borrow from the answers here. And so we want to change any negative chatter or inner dialogue and to find the voice of self-compassion. Because you kind of want to say to yourself, you know, right now, and this is what a voice of self-compassion would look like. You know, right now, my experience has taught me that women are not safe and that I upset women. And the only way to experience women as safe is through sexual activity, right? But of course, You would say to yourself, but this is not right. This is not ideal. But it's not my fault. And I want to change this, right? And that really helps quiet down the angst and the anxiety of this struggle. And that's what, see, once we bring self-compassion into our healing work, it really quiets the anxiety and it takes away the angst. You know, self-compassion serves as that calming, soothing voice to our soul. You know, that voice that kind of steps in and says, hey, listen, I know it's been hard and this isn't right and we want to change this, but everything's going to be okay and you're not bad. And everything that happens, it's not your fault, you know, so let's work on this. That just is calming. And when we learn to give that to ourselves, you know, because maybe our parents are too old or they're not around, whatever it might be. When we learn to give that to ourselves, you know, it calms us. It's very soothing and it immediately quiets that angst, right? And so, you know, if you're an adult, you know, getting that from parents, that ship has sailed. We're not in that developmental stage anymore where that would be helpful. So we have to parent ourselves and give that voice of self-compassion to ourselves. So that's very important. And so, of course, there's behavioral work, right? And the behavioral work lies in filling that void in between intense fear or avoidance of women, or it could be men if it's a woman listening to this podcast. So the behavioral work lies in filling that void in between intense fear, avoidance of women, and sexual addiction. Because right now, to the smitter of the question, you're kind of stuck at two extremes. I'm either, and that's actually very important what we just said. You're on, if there's a continuum right here, you're flip-flopping between the two extremes. I'm either in intense fear of women and avoiding them, or I am engaging in, you know, sexual fantasy or addiction. Where you want to learn to be is in the middle. Contact with women outside of work or family. Because that's the one thing that has been completely absent. And one of the other things that has not been mentioned at all is a woman as a friend. You know, and I understand that. I can imagine to the submitter the question, that's like, Father, how could I even think of that? I mean, that's just something so far away. That's light years away from me, right? But a woman as a friend, that should be the goal. So we have to fill in, we have to move into that space between those two extremes of intense fear and avoidance and sexual addiction. And we need to be in that space in the middle. And that's where that healthy space is, where we're not avoiding, but we're also not perceiving the other person as a sexual object, right? But as a friend, a person, a child of God made in the image of God. And so then eventually, you know, once, and maybe that's your goal to the submitter of the question, to find a female friend, someone to get coffee with, someone, you know, maybe it's somebody from church. Hey, you know, and you might even, to be honest, I wonder if this is possible, if there's a females at church and there's somebody you deeply trust, maybe share with them, hey, listen, can I confide in you in something? And this would be great. This would be great exposure therapy in a healthy way. And be vulnerable and say, this is what I'm working on, to feel safer around women. And I'm wondering, you know, as a friend, just as a friend, you want to just go for dinner or go get coffee or go for a walk at the park or something, and just so I can practice friendship, you know? And if that's too anxiety provoking, certainly you don't have to share so much detail, but maybe just, you know, ask them, you know, reassure them, this is just friendship. Would you like to go get coffee sometime or something? I think that that's what's been missing. And, you know, and then once you've mastered that, then eventually, you know, Christian dating, you know, courting, and even all of a sudden, you know, that hope of having a woman as a wife will appear. But of course, first we have to master the friendship. And, you know, it's very important that once we start to do that, we start to feel more dignified and the shame lessens. And so there's less yearning to self-medicate because suddenly we're experiencing the opposite gender as somebody who's safe and positive, right? And that's the medicine that we want, right? Not addiction. And so that's the void or the space in between the two extremes. But the starting point is to experience women as safe, right? That a woman would want to be around me, for who I am, right? And not, you know, God forbid to use me as an emotional punching bag when they're upset. And of course, if we're a woman listening to this and we struggle with this with men, you could all of this advice certainly applies. Okay. And so, you know, friendship is a healing affirmation, right? But we have to first or simultaneously repair our sense of self in the form of revising those broken beliefs. That's very important. Okay, so at the same time that we're doing this behavioral homework assignment, if you will, we also have to repair our sense of self, right? And actually, the two will go hand in hand. So the more we repair our sense of self, the more confident we become socially, and the more social success we have, that also helps repair our sense of self. So they both kind of go on simultaneously. But we want to talk about something else very important too, that we want to know about and become familiar with rejection triggers. And rejection triggers, especially, you know, when there's been rejection wounds or trauma, rejection triggers are very powerful. The pain of rejection and the shame it unleashes yearns to be medicated, right? It's a powerful pain, a very unique pain, really. So when we experience a rejection trigger, it can cause all of our other rejection experiences to light up at once in the brain. Suddenly our mind has a keen awareness of things, of everything from long ago. Perceived rejections from the past are suddenly felt like they are happening now. So all of our rejection experiences kind of light up in the brain, and suddenly we feel like all of them at once are happening all over again. This is often what people report when they get shamed or hurt by somebody, or they feel rejected, right? And so the pain of rejection or the trigger can cause all of our past rejection experiences to come back online all at the same time. And this can really cause people to spiral downward and really to feeling quite depressed. And of course, can plunge us into self-medicating, you know, back into, you know, addiction relapse. And so to the submitter of the question, women for you are not just associated with upset and anger and stress, but with rejection. And I'm wondering if maybe that's something you haven't articulated. Maybe you have, but in the event you haven't, it might be helpful to do that. And let's be honest, you know, people getting upset at us unfairly, especially, you know, when we didn't do anything wrong, feels like rejection, because in a way it is. And especially with family, because let's, you know, if it's a teacher, for example, like all of us kind of grew up with a teacher, maybe that was grumpy, and, you know, and it's a kind of business relationship, and it's stressful, but it might not be quite as devastating when a family member chronically gets upset at us unfairly when we didn't do anything wrong. Because when, you know, family are supposed to be protectors, right? We're supposed to protect one another. And so when a family member chronically gets upset at another family member, you know, especially somebody in a weaker role or more of a submissive role, if they're a younger sibling or outnumbered, or if it's a parent doing it to a child, they're not only are they not protecting, but they're inflicting harm and fear. And that in itself is a profound form of rejection, you know? And so instead of affirmation and being built up and nurtured and protected, we can get used as an emotional punching back, right? And so to the submitter of the question, you know, keep at it. But I, you know, again, I think one of the best things is to keep in mind that spectrum or continuum, and you've been kind of bebopping between two extremes, either intense fear and avoidance of women or, you know, struggling with sexual addiction. And the goal is behaviorally to move to the middle and to start practicing friendship with women. And I think maybe at church, you know, would be a good starting point. And then once you've mastered that, that should awaken a hope of maybe, you know, Christian dating, and then perhaps even the sacrament of marriage. And that is where your healing work lies. But if we continue to avoid women or to only interact with them when we have to, we're never going to heal, because that's a life of avoidance, right? So to the submitter of the question, I hope that was helpful. And, you know, if you have any questions about anything I said, please feel free to reach out. And if there's anyone out there that has submitted a question and didn't get theirs answered, please let me know, because I did catch a small batch of them from several months ago that I missed. So I'm now getting back to those. And so if you were one of those few people, I'm very sorry. But, and, you know, I think I did respond, or certainly I will yet. So to everyone out there, have a blessed weekend.
1: Healing the Unresolved. Putting the past in the past with Father Joshua McCool. Father Joshua is the Dean of St. George Cathedral in Pittsburgh, Pennsylvania, and a licensed counselor. 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That is askfrjoshua@ancientfaith.com. 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
1: 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That's store.ancientfaith.com.
2: We will find it hard to have a robust understanding of the goodness of creation, let alone God's intention to renew the earth, if the doctrine of resurrection is not central to our belief system. The paschal promise of a renewed body impacts everything we do, from how we engage with the world to how we think about the deeds we perform with our bodies. Yet over the years, the doctrine of general resurrection has become less and less central for many Christians, even sometimes receding into oblivion. This was impressed on me when I taught history for a classical Christian school. Our school could not afford its own building, but rented space from a church. One day as I walked in my classroom, I stumbled on a piece of paper in the hallway. When I stooped to pick it up, I saw that it was a handout from one of the church's Sunday school classes titled, 10 Great Doctrines of the Bible. I found myself intrigued, curious to see how they would handle the doctrine of resurrection. However, as I scanned the 10 Great Doctrines of the Bible, I soon discovered that the doctrine of resurrection hadn't made the list. Well, I thought, maybe the handout mentions resurrection under another topic, like salvation. When I read the section on salvation, I saw these words. Salvation deals with the afterlife, heaven, hell, and whether or not it is safe to die. After that, I decided to try the doctrine of future things. Maybe resurrection would make an appearance there. However, the paper said that the doctrine of future things dealt with the end of the world and eternity. I remember reading this leaflet and thinking how sad it was that the entire Christian hope had been collapsed into fire insurance. How strange that it had reduced salvation to escaping to heaven for eternity, while it didn't even mention the hope of resurrection. I wish I could say that the teachers at this church were an anomaly within modern Christianity. However, this Sunday school class reflected a widespread move within modern Christianity toward a belief structure more Gnostic than Orthodox. For many years, I also assumed that Scripture used resurrection language simply as a shorthand way of referring to the immortality of the soul. Even though I had read the gospel accounts showing that Christ was raised bodily, after all, he ate and drank, people could touch him, and he explicitly said, "I am not a ghost." And even though the Apostle Paul affirmed Christ's bodily resurrection on numerous occasions, I still thought resurrection referred to something other than the resurrection of the body. Whatever heaven might involve, it never occurred to me that the general resurrection at the end of this age would involve embodiment, a renewal of our physical bodies. My understanding began to shift after I listened to a recorded lecture by Edith Schaefer. Mrs. Schaefer explained what might seem like a mere tautology, but for me was a new revelation. The resurrection of the body will be experienced bodily. Schaefer said that after the second coming, we will have physical bodies. Though, of course, our bodies will be transformed by being delivered from corruption. I still remember walking among the English hedgerows as I listened to that lecture with a portable tape player and thinking, wow, why hadn't I heard this before? This is an excerpt from Robin Phillips' newly published Rediscovering the Goodness of Creation, a Manual for Recovering Gnostics. I am your host, Professor Cyril Gary Jenkins, and you are listening to Path to the Academy.
3: Welcome to the Path to the Academy, conversations on orthodoxy and education. Host Dr. Cyril Jenkins conducts interviews with Orthodox educators and youth workers on what education is and why we need to spend time thinking about it. Dr. Jenkins is a member of St. Paul's Orthodox Church in Emmaus, Pennsylvania, the director of the St. Basil Center for Orthodox Thought and Culture, and the editor of the Basilian Journal. Here he is with today's guest.
2: St. Gregory the Theologian, when recalling his dear friend, St. Basil the Great, wrote that during their days in the academy in Athens, he and St. Basil followed two paths, the invaluable path to the church, and the important but less consequential path to the academy. Both paths proved crucial for their lives, for they both aided in the great pursuit of the love of wisdom, the attainment of virtue, and their life in God. Like our fathers in the faith, we seek whatever tool we can to use to aid us in our Christian life, and see some tools far more beneficial than others. Welcome to Path to the Academy, where we talk about all things having to do with education, the creation of a permanent culture, and the pursuit of the beautiful, the good, and the true. Welcome, one and all. Christ is risen.
4: Truly, he is risen.
5: Indeed.
2: So this week, I have a double pleasure. So I have hosted more than one guest before, always happily, and always, of course, to the great benefit, at least of myself, and I hope to both of my interlocutors. And today I am joined by, well, the aforementioned Robin Phillips, who is, he works with the Fellowship of St. James, both with Salvo Magazine, for which he's written a number of really excellent articles, and also with Touchstone. I last saw Robin at last year's Touchstone conference. As a matter of fact, I shouldn't say I last saw Robin. I first and last saw Robin, though I hope to see him again and again, at last year's Touchstone conference in Chicago. And so Robin has written this book, which I got to read in its pre-publication form. I have not read the new, improved, and perfected form, though I do have it with me. And I am joined also by Robin's friend, Joshua Pauling. And Joshua also writes for Salvo Magazine. And of course, two reasons to have them. One, A, because they're, I don't want to say they're simpatico at the hip or anything like that, but they basically, Joshua has read this book, but also because Joshua and Robin both have a keen interest also in the implications of technology for our future. And together they're putting together a book that will be published by Basilian Media and Publishing. Again, when I can get the contract to them, which should be this week. I think I have everything in order now. I had to rearrange a couple things, but regardless. Robin and Joshua, welcome.
4: Thank you, Dr.
5: Great to be here.
2: So just so all of you understand, when I had said Christ is risen before, we didn't have the, I don't want to say the, we had the mixed response. And one of the reasons for this mixed response is because, well, Joshua is a Lutheran. But I happened to be at the St. Amelia Homeschool Conference, which was about 40 parents and 5,000 kids. And the lady said to me, oh, you know, I have this friend who's Lutheran. This was like in a completely different context than you, Joshua. It was something else. And she goes, these people always seem to be on the road to something else, which I don't want to say that because I happen to know many Lutherans who are quite contented with their Lutheranism and where they are. but all to say, and this coming, and this is the point I want to make, among the Protestants that I've met, very few can ever approach the Lutherans in their love of creation. And Luther was like the epitome of the earth, earthy. And so Joshua, welcome to Path to the Academy. So
5: great to be here. Thank you, Dr. Jenkins.
2: Oh, you're very welcome. And please just call me Cyril. My students call me Dr. Jenkins, at least to my face. Anyway, So tonight, as you may have guessed, or on this episode, as you may have guessed, we're going to be talking about Robin's book, Rediscovering the Goodness of Creation, A Manual for Recovering Gnostics. And I think that this is an incredibly necessary book. I have to say, most of the stuff that I have read on modern Gnosticism has come either from Philip Lee, a kind of Bardian Church of Canada Presbyterian Church of Canada minister, or from that reprobate Harold Bloom, who was a literary critic at Yale. And I mean, Bloom was far more engaging in his book, The American Religion, which is a great book to read. Bloom, I can only take in small doses, though, even though that is a good book. So, Robin, welcome as well. So,
4: yeah, thank you. Yeah, Bloom saw Gnosticism as a feature rather than a bug. And so it's an interesting perspective. And that's not the approach that I take. We all agree that Gnosticism is bad.
2: Right. Yeah. I mean, I made my students read some of the chapters out of Bloom's book because he thinks that, you know, the great American religion, he links it back to the Second Great Awakening. I think not without just reason. He links it to the Southern Baptists and to that most Gnostic of all American iterations, namely the Mormons. I just found the book fascinating myself. I don't know, Joshua, if you've ever read it, but it's, as Robin says.
5: No, I've not read that one.
2: Yeah, he actually wrote a book. I mean, he claimed to be a Gnostic, certainly not a Christian Gnostic, but he had written a book called The Descent of the Archons, which was a novel, which I've never found. And Bill Tye is the one who told me about it, but I've never found it. And it's still on my list of books to read when I get around to it. So anyway, first and foremost, gentlemen, tell me about the updates in your life. I always take this time aside to say what is happening with you, what has happened, what will be your immediate future. So Robin, I'll start with you.
4: Yeah, well, I actually have an update to share. Often when people ask if I have an update, it's just kind of boring, but I just graduated from library school at the University of Oklahoma with a master's in information and library science. And I specialized in information literacy. So the instruction of giving instruction to students on how to be literate and wise when they're working with information, how to develop the epistemic virtues that are constitutive towards flourishing with information, particularly within digital contexts, because that's where we're most susceptible to the epistemic vices. So that was really rewarding. That was through the University of Oklahoma, and I've just graduated. So yeah, I'm living in Northern Virginia now and just trying to discern the next step. I would like to see myself a year from now working as a university librarian at an academic library. So we'll see what happens.
2: Fantastic. And Joshua, what is up with you?
5: Well, I live in South Carolina, and spring's definitely here. It's warming up. All the flowers are out, and I've got two daughters, 13 and 11. And speaking of flowers, they just cut some black irises today. Hmm. They had planted some bulbs. Beautiful. Black flowers are really rare, obviously, and really pretty. And let's see what else is going on this spring. We got some bees in our hive. We've got the garden plowed up. We have about 5 acres. We've got chickens, and I've got a workshop where I make custom furniture. I also tutor for Classical Conversations, the seniors there. So we're finishing up the year. We read a lot of great books and have good discussions, and they do a senior thesis paper, and they're actually defending that next Wednesday. And Robin, I actually have some of my students use some of your articles on information literacy and research. Great stuff you've done there. So that's another cool little connection.
4: Oh, great.
5: Then I also do some writing. Yeah. Yeah. They're great. I'll also do some writing and speaking on a variety of topics related to theology and education and history and culture. I used to be a high school history teacher in the public school system. I resigned in 2021. Due to a variety of ideological factors. I've got a book in the works on that that will be out hopefully within a year or so. And then maybe the biggest news with me is that starting in the fall, I will be starting a program towards ordination into the holy ministry. And so praise be to God for that. I'm very grateful for the opportunity and looking forward to what's ahead on that front.
2: Very good. Very good. So, Joshua, I take it you're in the Missouri Synod Lutheran Church?
5: Yes. Mm-hmm. So my program will be through Concordia Theological Seminary in Fort Wayne.
2: All right. Well, very good. I think that one of my previous guests, Father Patrick Henry Reardon, had gone to Fort Wayne for some courses at one time. I can't remember the exact nature of it, but I will probably... I will put this down as a follow-up because I hope to be back on his program. And we basically had a joint program. I was on his program and he was on mine. And it just happened to work out that it was at the same time. So,
5: yeah, that was a good discussion. I didn't realize he had done any courses there. That's interesting.
2: Oh,
5: very cool.
2: He is a man of a vast experience in many different locations.
5: Yes.
2: I've had a lot of interaction with Missouri Synod. And interestingly enough, when... I think it was about 1985, I was part of the Orthodox Presbyterian Church, which is a very small, extremely strict Calvinist Presbyterian group.
5: I spent some time in the OPC as well.
2: Yes, the OPC, the only pure church. And but it was while I was attending there that I became very much concerned that I need to be taking the Eucharist more than once a quarter. And so I approached my local Missouri Synod parish, St. Matthew's in Bel Air, Maryland, which let's just say they were not quite as strict as most of the Missouri Synod pastors I know now. And they were like, oh, yeah, if that's what you think, sure, come take communion. So I did.
5: Yes.
2: So at 8 o'clock on Sundays, I would be there because they would have 8 o'clock. They would have Eucharist at the 8 o'clock service twice a month. Then the other Sunday would be at the 9:30 service, and so there I was, and but the 9:30 was the folk service, and so. So that's where I was. But it basically kind of was part of the thing that put me on the path, to where I was, to where I finally ended up, let us say, in the Orthodox Church.
5: So. Yeah, that's interesting. Yeah. I spent some time in the Reformed tradition and in the OPC as well. And there are some OPC churches that practice weekly communion. And it was actually some of the writings of, Daryl Hart and Michael Horton, both, you know, Reformed,
2: right?
5: That sort of got me thinking more about liturgy and the sacraments, and but you can only go so far, as you know, with the Reformed on those things.
2: Right.
5: And so, Lutheranism has been a wonderful place to really embrace a higher sacramentology and a higher liturgy, and certainly the LCMS, as you noted there, isn't uniform. It's certainly not perfect. We do have a lot of intramural debates about communion practice and liturgical practice, and that's definitely a challenge. But I will say that a lot of the younger guys coming out of the seminaries are really strong. A lot of the sort of knee-jerk reaction to anything that might seem Catholic or Orthodox, that's not happening anymore with the younger guys.
2: Right. They're
5: realizing that, you know, the last few generations of Lutheranism, we really lost so much of our own practice in our own, you know, theology even.
2: Yeah.
5: And so I am encouraged by what I'm seeing amongst the younger folks.
2: Right. Yeah. I had a very good friend, Richard Dove. This was about 30 years ago, I guess. And he basically, he decided to live in Niagara Falls and to attend the seminary at St. Catharines, Concordia Seminary at St. Catharines at Brock University, largely because he thought, at the time, Fort Wayne was a little too low. St. Louis was a little too loose. And St. Catharines, on the other hand, was rather nicely Catholic, and that's where he wanted to be. So anyway, you were going to add something?
5: I just was going to say, you know, at its best, you know, the Lutheranism, I like to consider it, you know, evangelical Catholicism, if we could say that, not evangelical in the sense of the modern term, but evangelical in the sense of the original term of recovering the evangelion, you know, the gospel. And so there is, you know, a claim to Catholicity in one sense, embracing the fathers, embracing the Catholic tradition, the Orthodox traditions. And obviously we could, get into all the details there on what's different and whatnot, but I at least try to gain something from the other traditions and ecumenical in the best sense of the term, right? There's a lot I can learn from Orthodox, from Catholic and other traditions as well. So
2: Yeah, most of the evangelicals I know, I generally put the stress on the jelly.
5: yes, I did want to clarify that. I'm using that in the original sense that it came about in the Reformation, not modern evangelicalism at all.
2: All right. Well, then, as far as things going on my end, the most, I would say a couple things. First and foremost, again, I just got back from the St. Amelia Conference. I didn't get to spend all the time there. It was a really good conference. I had to pull myself away on Saturday because my brother William, 2 years my junior, was on this past Saturday consecrated a bishop in the Anglican Church of North America, and particularly with the Reformed Episcopal Church, which, let us say, is the right wing of ACNA, if you would. And the of course, when he was, you know, interrogated, you know, it was basically like, "You do not believe in the ordination of women, right?" And of course, my brother was, "Exactly." And the, I didn't get to use any of my, you know, bishop jokes about why does it take three bishops to make a fourth? Well, two to hold him down and the third to rip his spine out. But it was strange. I mean, I hadn't been to an Anglican service in any way. I mean, and they did it fairly well, right? But I just noticed that, they were doing all this kneeling, and I'm like, it's Paschatide. You can't be kneeling during Paschatide. And, but I mean, I knew that was not really part of the Anglican tradition. And, but they did, you know, the processional hymn was the breastplate of St. Patrick, and the, one of the communion hymns was from Let All Mortal Flesh, which is from St. James Liturgy. And so all of that was really good. But all I could think of when they said, and Robin, you'll appreciate this, when they said, "Oh, it's going to be a long service," and it was 2 hours, I felt like looking at them, say, "Here, hold my beer." And yeah, so.
4: Only 2 hours?
2: Only 2 hours, yeah. And so... so that was the one thing. So anyway, congratulations to my brother, Bill. I mean, he's a very humble and a very pious man, and I pray, God bless him. I will note this, that he listens assiduously to Lord of Spirits podcast, whereas I have yet to listen to a single one. But having said that, last night, I was on, and I'll put this in the on the notes on the Ancient Faith page, that last night I spent 3.5 hours with Father Stephen DeYoung, Father Joseph Lucas, who has a PhD in patristics, and Perry Robinson, as we bludgeoned this fella named Anthony Roberts, Mr. Roberts, who had been debating Seraphim Hamilton on the question of justification, whether it was forensic or not. And it was a good debate, but then we basically kind of, you know, did the postmortem for 3.5 hours. It was really great, but I was really tired by the end. I didn't have any supper, so I just settled for a bowl of ice cream.
4: Was that a recorded discussion?
2: Yes, yes. I'll put the link. It's up on YouTube. It's up on YouTube. And okay. So it was recorded. And yeah, I mean, it was good. I mean, there was a lot of really great stuff that we talked about. And Perry is actually a really good moderator in that regard. And I mean, I really enjoyed it, and we'll hopefully do something like it again soon. We have to find some other willing sacrificial lamb to bring to the slaughter, but I'm sure that there are Calvinists lining up to do it. I should ask Perry about this. There is a well-known evangelical apologist, as it were, William Lane Craig, who is an avowed Apollinarian. And I mean, he makes no bones about it. He says this is what he is. And it's like, oh, this should be enjoyable. So that may happen. But the other two things, of course, A is Doxamut. And Doxamut is coming up on the 15th, 16th, and 17th of September at St. Paul's, which, of course, is our yearly Tolkien conference. Father Andrew will be giving a talk. Our main speaker is going to be Michael Haldus of the Sacramental Living podcast. He's also written a book on the sacramental world in Tolkien's Middle Earth. And I basically have now talked myself. I wasn't going to, but I think I'm going to give a paper basically something about Hobbitus, the basis of culture. And Hobbitus would be Hobbitus. Not Habitus, but Hobbitus, the basis of culture. It'll have to do, well, you'll have to come to the conference to find out what that means. The Hobbit culture is a basis of culture. The next thing, though, is that on the 29th and 30th of September, and this will be at St. Nicholas Russian Orthodox Church in Bethlehem, PA, we're going to host an Orthodoxy and Education conference. And the main speaker is going to be Chris Perrin of Scholae Academy and Classical Academic Press. He'll give two keynotes. And then we're going to have several shorter lectures on Orthodoxy in public education, Orthodoxy in charter schools, Orthodoxy in Orthodox schools, Orthodoxy in classical and Charlotte Mason education, and then Orthodoxy in homeschool education. And so if you can come, please come. The Eventbrite link is done. I will have that also in the show notes. I haven't posted it anywhere else yet, but as this won't be posted as a podcast on Ancient Faith for a few days, I'm just waiting for the flyer to be finished by my man of all great ability with flyers and everything like that, Michael Sayre, to get that done. And once that is finished, I will actually send it out over the St. Basil. All these things are hosted by the St. Basil Society. Both of these things, I should say, are hosted by the St. Basil Society. So that is what is new and going on my side of the world. Whereas you guys down in the land of cotton, you know, today was.

0: poetry at Messiah. Yes. And yeah, and so yeah, I mean, I've never been to Messiah. I've had enough interactions with people from Messiah. So yeah, and I know exactly where Milford is because the road that runs up along the Delaware River is kind of the easiest way to get to New England, to go up there, to go through Milford, and then to get, yes, what is it, on 84 up there?
1: 84.
0: Yeah. Mm-hmm. And then, yep, and then over kind of to escape traffic in and around New York.
1: That's right. Yeah.
0: So, oh man, well, a small world, a small world. Yep. All right. Well then, to the main event. So as I had mentioned, Robin has written this book, Rediscovering the Goodness of Creation, a manual for recovering Gnostics. And it is not a slight book, right? So it's well over 300 pages. And Robin has done his homework on this question. And of course, Robin, the most fundamental basic question is, particularly as regards your book here, what in your intellectual and religious journey drove you to write this book?
2: Yes. Well, this question, the question that the book attempts to answer is really, has been a fundamental question ever since I was a child. And it's, how does my relationship with Christ relate to and connect to my life in the world, to the things that I love in the world? I have always, ever since a young age, I've been attracted to beautiful art and nature, gardening, poetry, music. And is that something of my spiritual life, or how does God fit into that? And in a sense, those are kind of very basic questions with Christianity and the Bible. But for me, it was a struggle. It's been a struggle for decades, how my spiritual life relates to my life in this world as an embodied person. As an embodied human, how does it relate to my expectation of what happens after death? That's where the whole idea of resurrection comes in. So, in a sense, I've been writing this book all my life, but things just came together finally to really, because it's through, since I've been Orthodox, I converted to Orthodoxy in 2013, and helped to clarify some of these questions and clarify some of the answers, which I've tried to chart within this text.
0: So Robin, so you say that when you basically became Orthodox and this suddenly made you think about, you know, life as a Christian and life in your body, can you, as it were, flesh that out a little?
2: That's a great question. So Orthodoxy is a very tangible and incarnational religion, particularly in its in some of the forms of piety. And there was, I was involved in a Reformed group previously that it was very heady and intellectualistic, I would say, but there wasn't a lot of facility for engaging the body in the same way there is in Orthodoxy. You know, in Orthodoxy, we have different bodily postures depending on when the season is, which you've talked about before. We have beeswax candles, icons, of course. But it isn't just that all these things are kind of like accessories or enhance the aesthetics. The Orthodoxy gives you tools for growing in holiness, tools for taking baby steps towards greater piety and a

0: other of those tools are things that directly involve and engage the body. And this isn't to say that other traditions like Lutheranism don't have those types of resources, but I discovered them I discovered some of these resources more fully when I entered the Orthodox Church. And an example I give in the book is kneeling in to say a prayer of repentance. C.S. Lewis pointed out, and I think I quote him, I can't remember, that as with the modern mentality, we might think, oh, I'm only going to kneel on repentance if I feel repentant, if I feel penitent. Whereas the biblical understanding is, no, you actually kneel in order to cultivate feelings of repentance. So sometimes the inner dispositions follow from the different bodily postures. So, and I talk about that in the book. Yeah, I have the two chapters before the final chapter just go through different bullet points about how not to be Gnostic. And it involves things like keeping the church calendar, involving your body in worship, building and appreciating beautiful church buildings, and so forth. These are ways that we remind ourselves that our religion is incarnational because we worship a God that took on material flesh.
1: Yeah, I was so speaking about last night. So one of the things that came up was at some point during the 3.5 hours, one of us had mentioned about, you know, being a faithful son of the church, that so much of Orthodox life, that this is what it entails. And in the Q&A, someone raised the question, well, what does it mean to be a son of the church? And everybody kind of gave their answers, but Father Joseph Lucas, who is the dean of the OCA Cathedral down in Miami, he gave us really great list of things, and largely about people who are interested in Orthodoxy, people who are coming to Orthodox, people who are, you know, recently chrismated, what should they do, what should be expected of them. And among the things, of course, he said was, do coffee hour. You're going to do coffee hour with these people over here, right? We're going to integrate you, as it were, into the body. And I think that this is something which I know that I feel far more fully about as an Orthodox. And I mean, it's going to vary from parish to parish, obviously, but that I can be kind of hugger mugger with anybody in my parish on any sort of given Sunday, that there's nobody in my parish I don't feel like I can sit down and I would be strained to have a conversation with them because of, you know, kind of we've all been integrated into each other's life. And I think that that's a really important thing, is appreciating your fellow Christians and not just running away after church. And I think that's a great thing about coffee hour. So let me ask you this, Robin. If you had to give the library notes version, what's the main point of your book? What is it that people are supposed to take away?
0: I would say that creation is good, but we often misunderstand that in our contemporary world. When we say something is good, often that merely means I like this. And accordingly, to say that creation is good, a lot of people hear that as simply as like hedonism or justifying a consumerist type approach towards the world. But when the early Christians talked about the goodness of creation, they meant that it was good in the sense that it had a purpose, and it was an order that reflected heavenly order. And my book just walks through the biblical story showing that the scriptural narrative is the story of the realization of that order and purpose in time and space. And so it has an eschatological horizon, because the purpose of the earth is
2: realized eschatologically in the new heavens and the new earth, which hasn't happened yet. But the anticipation of that gives meaning, purpose, and order to our present day experience. But our present day experience is situated within a larger redemptive historical narrative. In the Bible, there's these different epochs. There's creation, and then there's the fall, and then there's the king, Israel and kingdom, so on and so forth, through to the incarnation, and then the inauguration and continuation of God's kingdom. And knowing where we are in that story helps give meaning and purpose to our present day engagement with the world, with culture, with our physical bodies, and so forth. So that's what I'm trying to do in the book. I'm trying to give the theological picture, but then also make it very practical about what that means for us today.
1: Yeah, and I think this is a great point, because it's one thing to think, well, we can quote, God has given all good things for us to enjoy. But it's quite another step to think that God has given the entire world to us as a sacrament, right? The way that Father Schmemann actually begins his book for the Life of the World. And this is, I think, a really key and fundamental thing. And so that every aspect of our life is religious, and not just religious in the sense that, you know, whether I eat or drink or whatever I do, do all to the glory of God. I heard that verse constantly growing up. And for them, it was just like, it just basically meant don't go sinning when you do anything, right? But it's actually far more of an integration of the entire cosmos into us. And, in one ways, it's kind of an unpacking of so much of the patristic literature on this very idea, and, you know, what it means that Christ is the icon of the invisible God, right? And by this word, the world is made. He informs everything that's in the universe. And it's because it's his universe and he informed everything that's made, that's why he can enter into it to call it back to himself. And I think that, you know, it's there in Irenaeus, it's there just about everyone. But I think that, you know, as you say, this is such a fundamental thing that so many people miss. So speaking of what so many people miss. So Robin, you talk about Gnosticism as manifest in various forms of modern Christianity, especially among forms of Protestantism. So can you elaborate on that?
2: Yes. Well, one example of where Protestantism has fallen prey to a kind of implicit Gnosticism is when we talk about heresies manifesting themselves in contemporary world, often we're talking about their implicit manifestations that can happen even without people realizing it. So we're not saying that the entire Gnostic package with all of their elaborate cosmologies and genealogies and so forth has found a recapitulation in Protestantism, but there are motifs, Gnostic motifs that become implicit to some of the taken for granted assumptions that animate some forms of modern Christianity, such as denigration of the body. And so one example of that is cremation. So it's interesting that in a lot of the Protestant churches that are now adopting cremation, their funeral liturgies are now including language about the body being unimportant and the body just being a shell. And yeah. I wrote an article for Touchstone about the importance of the body. And I posted it on a social media site with some comments about cremation, and somebody replied they were upset at what I wrote because they replied, "It seems to me that the Bible itself indicates that the physical body we now have is only temporary and fading, and that it is the condition of our spirit that is eternal." And they were using this to justify cremation. And that's a very common thought process. But, you know, the body doesn't matter, so we're just going to burn it like we burn junk. And instead of bodily resurrection being the hope becomes a disembodied future. We find that in some of the devotional death literature in the 19th century, particularly, and it's become like I say, part of the taken for granted background in a lot of modern churches. So that would be an example of where we have Gnosticism rearing its ugly head in the contemporary scene.
1: Yeah. So kind of a follow-up on that. Well, two follow-ups. One, do you see yourself trying to fill any gaps in what you perceive in modern Orthodox thought, by which I don't mean what is in our liturgies, what is in our catechisms, things like that, but just let us say among the Orthodox, in other words, way Orthodox have been touched. But in another follow-up, and I guess, Joshua, you can jump in here, because I think of so much modern Protestant thought, meaning liberal Protestant thought, as just completely overworked by Gnosticism, and in this sense, kind of coming out of Pietism, which, of course, very much touched Lutheranism.
3: Yes.
1: And of course, the father of what we think of as modern theological liberalism, Friedrich Schleiermacher, both his parents were Pietists. And so I wonder if you have any thoughts on that.
3: Yeah. So the confessional Lutheranism really emerged, at least the groups that came in the 1800s up the Mississippi River were largely leaving Pietism, right? There was really a confessional revival in Saxony, and those were the ones that came to Perry County and St. Louis and so forth, and Fort Wayne eventually. And they were really defining themselves against the Pietism and the rationalism they were seeing in Germany. So within the LCMS, which draws its roots from that confessional group, there has been an aversion to anything that can seem Pietist. But I will say that it still seeps in because of the water we swim in the American context, mm-hmm. where, you know, evangelicalism, revivalism, and all those things really are just so naturally absorbed.
1: Yeah. I mean, I remember one time, to my shock and horror, I had taken a course on the book of Acts when I was in college. And the teacher had given us what seemed to be a fairly scholarly commentary on Acts by a Lutheran, only to realize that this guy was completely a dispensationalist. It just kind of blew me away. I'm like, what's going on here? What's happening? You know, it's like dogs and cats living together type thing.
3: Yeah. I mean, dispensationalists are the punching bags of confessional Lutheranism when it comes to eschatology and the doctrine of the last things. So that's crazy.
1: Yeah. Yeah. And I can't for the life of me, if I had to go find it, I probably could find it. I certainly don't own it anymore. It's one of those, I mean, I've never burned books, but it's one of those books that I would happily give to someone else that might have a better use for it. I just remember that. And, in looking at, and in thinking about this, I've known, and it's interesting because the Lutherans that I've known here in the United States, the ones I'm most, closely associated with. I mean, these people are the farthest things that I would say in the guise of, I don't mean that in a bad term, guise of Protestantism that could be from Gnosticism.
3: Right.
1: And I'm thinking very much of also the people in Scandinavia. I mean, almost all of them have separated themselves from the state churches,
3: yeah,
1: which have just, you know, and there they actually had an immense problem with pietism.
3: Sure.
1: And these guys have all, you know, found their way out in one way or another, either independent Lutheran bodies, or else forming whole new bodies that, you know, come into, basically one of them came into, communion with what's called the Polish National Catholic Church.
3: Okay.
1: Which, well, is big in Pennsylvania, very big in New York. Their headquarters is in Scranton.
3: Okay.
1: Yeah. And so, and I mean, it's an interesting group. They're actually recognized by the Catholics from day one, day one for the Poles, as being in sacramental communion, and any Catholic could take communion without impingement of conscience at a Polish National Catholic Church. Hmm. So,
3: interesting.
1: Anyway, yeah.
0: It's a Lutheran church that's in communion with the Catholic Church.
1: So, well, they were Lutherans. They were a bunch of Lutherans from Norway. I think like six or seven churches initially broke away from the state church. They then had to go out and find their own places of worship. They broke away from the state church. And in some senses, they were seen as kind of the most, for lack of a better term, the most reactionary, because there were lots of Lutherans who were very sympathetic with them. I mean, these people were really high church, you know, basically believing, well, they were your basic Lutherans, as Gnasio as could possibly be. And, you know, but they also had come to accept, we need bishops, but I, you know, and even though I can only think that the bishop I have is a reprobate, I'm not leaving the state church. And for some of them, it was just like, oh, I'm just going to stay here and fight. Others, it was, you know, for other reasons, I have nowhere else to go. If I leave here, I lose everything. Mm-hmm. Meaning pay, they wouldn't lose their pensions, but a lot of them did. They took the leap. I know they've now consecrated their next bishop. So they have two bishops. They have more churches. And, but yeah, they just call themselves the Nordic Catholic Church.
3: That's interesting.
1: So they would not shy away from their Lutheran roots.
3: Yeah.
1: But they would just say that, you know, their Lutheran roots were themselves rooted in medieval Latin piety, is how they would think of themselves.
3: Yeah. Well, as you know, the LCMS takes communion fellowship quite seriously, and you know, as a sort of a doctrinal unity and so forth. And so the LCMS is in a lot of dialogue with some of those newer Lutheran bodies in Europe and other parts of the world, and they usually, you know, get doctrinal teams together and hash things out and determine if the LCMS wants to be in altar and pulpit fellowship with different groups. And I think that's going to be a really interesting thing moving forward as we really see, I think, a winnowing and a sifting of really small Orthodox Christianity, in distinction from, you know, sort of progressive or liberal forms of Christianity. If I could give a few examples of maybe where I see Gnosticism in Lutheranism.
1: Fire away.
3: Okay. We sort of as Lutherans are the stepchildren of the Protestant world, and a lot of times then we also don't really fit in with some of the other traditions as well. But one of the things that I notice within confessional Lutheranism is that we've tried to blend in with broader Protestantism in the American context, and so a lot of things have seeped in that weren't really part of our tradition, especially in relation to the world wars, all the anti-German sentiment and so forth. So we wanted to sort of blend in with broader Protestantism. So a lot of Lutheran churches even went to quarterly Lord's Supper at a time in relation to mid-1900s or so. A lot of crucifixes came down. And as I said, I think that's changing amongst the younger confessional crew, but there's still a lot of work to be done. For example, in our congregation, we have been trying for years to put up a crucifix, you know, a cross with a corpus on it. And for a lot of the older Lutherans, that was really an uphill battle. And we took a lot of time to teach and be patient. And it actually was a 12-year process to convince the congregation. And again, not in a, you know, sort of top-down way, but to really get them on board with it, right? It was over a decade-long process to get that. But it's beautiful. Mm. We purchased a beautifully carved handmade crucifix from Italy. We purchased some new artwork for the sanctuary. But for a lot, like I said, a lot of the older folks, that was an uphill climb because of what they had experienced when they were younger as Lutheranism was trying to blend in more. I think as well as Robin said, in relation to practices in relation to funerals and cremation, that's seeped into to Lutheranism as well. I think in the last maybe 3 or 4 years, there's maybe 4 funerals in the parish, and maybe 2 of them were cremations. And that's something we're working on. I'm actually working on an article right now for Touchstone, hopefully about you know, embracing burial and rejecting cremation for the reasons that Robin was mentioning. I think Lutherans as well have embraced some Lutherans, I'll say, have fallen prey to a dualism when it comes to worship, that worship is really inside, right? It's in your mind or in your heart, and it's not really with your body. Again, Robin described that well. So some Lutherans are very much evangelical-ish when you think of worship. Some of them have contemporary worship bands and all of that mess. And so, yeah, they've absorbed this idea that there's like a style and a substance of worship rather than it's something that's embodied. So I would say those are some examples within Lutheranism, areas where we fall prey to it. And I would say too that there's a hesitancy in Lutheranism to talk about anything ontological or bodily in relation to salvation, right? Obviously, some of that comes from the history of the Reformation and the Lutheran and Reformed focus on forensic justification and imputation, not so much on regeneration or being made new creatures or new creations. So that's an area, I think, where Lutheranism sort of dances towards Gnosticism because of that hesitancy. I think that we're seeing some movement there too within Lutheranism. There's been a new book on union with Christ by Jordan Cooper. He's also written a book called Christification, A Lutheran Approach to Theosis. So there are some signs of hope there in regaining, you know, something that really happens to us in salvation, not just, you know, an exchange, but something more ontological. And certainly we could talk more about that, but those are some areas where I see Gnosticism mm-hmm. creeping into Lutheranism.
4: So Robin, back to you on the question about holes that you might see in Orthodox practices.
0: Yeah, well, no, Orthodox is perfect, so there's no holes at all.
2: Within Orthodoxy, there can be a tendency not to read the Bible as a continuous story, what we would call the historical redemptive narrative. And of course, if you don't understand that larger architecture, the larger story arc of the Bible, you won't understand the things in the middle and where they fit in the story. And within Orthodoxy, that illiteracy of the redemptive historical narrative, it's a side effect of a good thing. So when I came into Orthodoxy, it was my first introduction to mystical and allegorical readings. I've just finished reading St. Gregory of Nyssa on the life of Moses, all these fascinating allegories and mystical ways of interpreting the text. That was all new to me when I, after I converted to Orthodoxy. But a side effect of that can be that we end up neglecting the historical redemptive reading. It's what in my book I call biblical theology, to distinguish it from other forms of academic theology. And so, and I've even met people, they tend to be converts to Orthodoxy, who say there should be no redemptive historical reading. So like studying how the different covenants progress, how the covenant with Christ fulfills the covenant with David, and et cetera, that they'll suggest that we shouldn't even do that at all, that we should simply occupy ourselves with allegorical and mystical readings. So I'm trying to address that gap, because that for a long time in my early spiritual journey, and I talk about this in the first two chapters of the book are all my spiritual journey. It was not until I had some theological training that I came to actually understand this larger flow of the biblical story and how God, from creation through to the election of Israel, through to incarnation, etc., how God is working a continuous story that culminates in the new heavens and the new earth, in which this present cosmos will be redeemed. He is not going to just destroy the earth and start again. Just like our own bodies will be resurrected, Scripture promises that he will resurrect the earth. And so it really opened my reading the scriptural story in that light really opened my eyes. So I try to help other people to be able to take that journey through scripture and see it as a continuous story. And but another there as far as like Gnosticism is concerned, there can be a tendency within modern Orthodoxy, and really this becomes intensified in the kind of mid-20th century with teachers like Father John Romanides, to create like a rigid dualism between the quote-unquote natural and the supernatural. So, for example, with Father John Romanides, he was an influential Greek thinker in the mid-20th century. He followed the popular secularism of his time by redefining religious truth claims as something that was categorically separate from the rationality of this world. So he constructed a sort of two-tier system in which spiritual truths and natural truths occupy what we might call non-overlapping magisteria. This his book, Patristic Theology, hits this very strong. And so, and that's been very, very influential. There are a lot of, it's kind of seeped into the bloodstream of how a lot of contemporary Orthodox people, how they approach the spiritual life. So, and the result of that is that even if we affirm that creation is good, we've essentially evacuated the world of order and rationality. We've, in a sense, cut the world loose from its spiritual center of gravity. So I have a bash at Father John Romanides in the book because of these implications. Because when I am saying creation is good, I'm saying it's good in the sense that it's a microcosm of heavenly order, and it's spiritually infused with the life of God. That's the whole point of the incarnation. So I'm wanting to offer corrective to some of this dualism. Does that make sense? Is that something that you've run into, Cyril?
4: Yes. So, I mean, once in a while you find it, particularly on that dread and horrifying world of internet Orthodoxy, where I find that people somehow seem to, I mean, they'll take after what they think is Protestant scholasticism, right? This overuse of reason. And it just kind of baffles me considering how much John of Damascus uses these types of categories. But even more importantly, I mean, we find it in St. Basil of Caesarea, St. Basil the Great, and in St. Athanasius. Like the very beginning of On the Incarnation is completely unintelligible if you don't understand that he's using Aristotle's four causes. And I mean, he all but comes right out and says it. He talks about the material cause and the efficient cause and the final cause. And, you know, he's basically using these to describe, you know, the relationship of Christ to the world to Christ, the whole idea that we, you know, we are created out of nothing as our material cause. I mean, it's, and so I kind of find it, it's just like, you know, we shouldn't run away from Aristotle or use Aristotle. It doesn't mean that Aristotle becomes canon. It doesn't mean that Aristotle's, you know, categories become the only way by which we gauge how rational something is. But, you know, the fathers didn't run from him as though these were tools not to be used. And so I think that that's an important thing. And I think also that that then roots us, because as you say, this distinction between the secular and the sacred is, you know, it's kind of rooted in the idea that creation itself is not a gracious thing. And if we think that creation itself is not a gracious thing, then it becomes obvious to run away from such things as logic and reason. That's a part of, you know, a separate part of thing in nature, not having to do with grace. And so, I mean, this is a, I don't know if this is a purely an American problem. But I've certainly seen it, and I don't want to say that I find it among the clergy, but I've certainly found it on the internet. And of course, you know, everything on the internet is true. So, you know, that's, you know, one way in which I found it.
2: Yes. Once we say that the rationality and logic of the world is separate from the realm governing religion, because religion is non-rational or irrational, then essentially what we've done is we've made a division between the natural and the supernatural. And this plays out in, for example, in Father John Romaniti saying that we cannot infer anything about God from creation. There's not an intrinsic teleology within the world that points to God. And so you have a kind of two-tiered approach that divides the spiritual life from our lived experiences in the rational world. So I did hit that pretty hard. The ancient faith actually had me tone it down a little bit, but I am trying to address gaps within my own tradition as well as within the larger landscape of contemporary Christianity.
3: I really appreciate, Robin, how you focus in the book on the telos of creation, right? And the sacramentality of the world. I think in general, Protestants especially have no idea about the enchanted cosmos that we live in. But I do have a question about the extent of the fall. So a good Lutheran question, right? So what would maybe either of you guys say? I'm just interested to know. I'm not trying to critique what you're saying or anything. I'm just interested to know, what would you say is the extent of the fall on things like our reason and so forth?
2: That's a great question. And I'm going to refer that question to my friend, Dr. Cyril Jenkins.
4: So basically I would say that when what we say is natural is not fallen. Okay. All right. So what is fallen is the personal and the ethical within the personal, okay. Right? So it's corruption. And for us, the fall basically means that we have turned away from treating the created order as it was intended for other ends. Okay. In other words, for ends in itself. And so when we talk about reason, reason can certainly be misused. Mm-hmm. And reason frequently becomes the slave of desire. And I'll give you an illustration. This isn't original with me. This is actually from a lady I watch once in a while, The Commonplace Mom. And she talked about how, and she's getting this from Charlotte Mason, about how, you know, I can say I'm not spending any money, right? I'm just not going to spend any money. And she's saying this as a lady. She goes, and then I see this dress. Oh, well, I saved money here and I didn't spend any money there, and I'm not going to buy this thing here, so therefore I can spend it on this dress, right? And so we frequently rationalize. Now, does that mean does that mean that reason itself, as a description of how the world works, which is how Aristotle talked about it, that the law of contradiction is first and foremost a law about reality? Mm-hmm. And then secondarily, a law of logic. And so I think in that regard, we constantly, because we give in to our passions, and this is then, it turns what is natural to unnatural ends. I mean, we can think about St. Paul's great passage there in the first chapter of Romans. There is a natural use of the man and the woman, which in our hatred of God, we turn to unnatural ends. And it doesn't mean that the natural use has been lost. It means it's been corrupted and perverted. And so for us, the ultimate problem for Orthodox existentially is death and corruption. And secondarily, it is sin, because it is the fact that we are corrupted that we do sin. And it is this turning from life to death, right, that involves the fall. And so that is, that to me is the basic statement of St. Athanasius in the first several chapters, the first several sections of On the Incarnation. And you can see this play out in St. Irenaeus and even in St. Augustine. So the extent of the fall, it extends everywhere. In that regard, but it really extends to so for the Orthodox, the fall, the death, is a consequence. It's not a curse, right? I mean, it's a curse in the sense that, oh, this is a dreadful thing to have happen to us, but ultimately it's a consequence of the fall. And for each of us, sin is personal. It's not natural. I should say that no one naturally sins. We all personally sin, is how the Orthodox look at it and think about it.
3: Okay, thank you.
2: Yes. Yeah, thank you. And can I just add to that, to bring it back to the book? Because even after the fall, our intellect is still oriented towards God, but finite ends become substitutes for the longing for God. So our intellect misfires on things that become substitutes for the goodness, truth, and beauty that can only be found in Him. And I give this example of the sea turtles. Do either of you remember that from the book?
4: I dimly remember that, yes, but go ahead.
2: Yeah. And so these turtles hatch, and their instinct is to immediately head towards the light of the moon. They hatch on the full moon, and then if they follow the moon, they end up in the ocean. It's just this marvelous, marvelous design, and it's like a picture of our longing for God, our longing for God as the plenitude of all being, the driving force behind our longing for all goodness, truth, and beauty. But in recent times, the lights of a nearby city seem more alluring than the light of the moon, and
0: the turtles have been being diverted off their proper course. It isn't that they stop longing for the moon, to put it in anthropological terms. It's that they mistake the artificial light of the city for their destination. And I discussed this in on page 238 and following. And so that's helpful for me to think about the effect of the fall. It's not that now we long for things that are bad for us. We do long for things that are bad for us because we mistake it as a good. And part of the process of theosis is learning to become reoriented towards the true destination that is behind our longing for finite ends. Does that make sense?
3: Ordo amoris. Rightly exactly. Ordered loves, right?
0: Exactly, yes. Exactly. So I have a whole chapter on St. Augustine where we talk about that.
4: So Joshua, coming back to you, though I would never, I would never impute you with Gnosticism. Nonetheless, was there anything you found necessarily challenging about the text?
3: Yes. I think we're bumping up against some of those things here as we're discussing. I have some questions as to the extent of the sacramentality of nature. Is there a nature grace distinction or supernatural natural distinction? Some of those things I would just like to read more about and get a better grasp on that. The extent of the fall, like we talked about there. Those were some of the areas that I would like to think more about. I would say too that Robin does an amazing job tackling a lot of subjects in the book. It's a tall order to do all the things he does in this book. But some of the philosophical issues as far as Neoplatonism and nominalism and things like that, I think it'd be interesting to look at the intricacies of some of those things a little bit more too.
4: Right, right. Oh yeah. There's no end to the discussions that could be had about, well, either nominalism or Neoplatonism. And so I would say that for the Orthodox, it's really not a nature grace or supernatural natural distinction as much as it is a creator and created distinction.
3: Okay.
4: And that for us, ultimately our telos is, in a sense, I know this has become a dreadful word, or a concept because of how it's being used, but that the real end, the real goal of human life is immortality and life in the Trinity, and to become by grace what Christ is by nature. And so there, if we want to talk about grace and nature, it's actually the reverse, right? That we become grace to become what Christ is by nature. That's how it's constantly put, that we become the sons of God, the children of God, meaning that we have life in the Trinity, which is immortality, right? That he has revealed life, light and immortality. He's brought light and immortality to life, life and immortality to life and to light. So, I mean, I always kind of go back that, I mean, this was the question that the Lubach got into such hot water about, because everybody then in Western thought is saying, oh, this is just Pelagianism, right? If you're making the whole world sacramental and you're making the whole world grace, then what is the room for grace? Why do we need grace if the whole world's already grace? And so for us, the basic problem is not necessarily the lack of grace. We're always surrounded by grace. It's everywhere. Martha, did I not tell you, if you only believed, you'd see the glory of God. The glory of God's everywhere. It's we don't see it. Our problem is death and corruption. So even for the Orthodox, however exalted she is, and we hold her highly exalted, Mary, The Virgin Mary needs Christ. She is separated from life. And that's why what Christ is, Christ brings us life. And so that to us is right, right, the greatness of the feast, the greatness of Pascha. None left in the grave, right? There are none left in the grave. And so,
3: right. Yeah.
4: It's a very, yeah, go ahead.
3: I was just going to say that, yeah, those cosmic dimensions of, you know, redemption and union with Christ and all of those things are beautiful. And I'm really seeing where there are some weaknesses there when it comes, like I said, with Lutheranism and such a focus on the exchange, right? Justification, imputation, and so forth, and almost a knee-jerk reaction to any talk of any type of real mystical union that would have any ontological implications. So I do appreciate what Robin's doing in this book and what the Orthodox do in general there. I think Lutheranism can recover some of that. And it's definitely scriptural, right? Partakers of the divine nature, union with Christ, all of that type of language, regeneration. We have new hearts, right? That gets, I think, overshadowed sometimes in Lutheranism to our own detriment.
4: Yeah. So I think for the Orthodox, so it's never a matter that, you know, I mean, if, you know, when I was a Calvinist, often thought of myself as the Calvinist greater than which could not be thought. to me, it was Romans 3:21-31. That was it. Like the rest of the Bible could only be seen through the prism of those verses and how I interpreted them or how Calvin interpreted them. Well, with the exception of the word propitiation, which Calvin took as mercy seat, but that was just, you know, some foible on his part. Anyway, but the basic thing is then the basic question I have now is, well, why do we take that as paradigmatic of what redemption is, as opposed to the very ending of 2 Corinthians 3 and the beginning of chapter 4, where Paul sets the transfiguration as the paradigm for redemption, where he says that we with unveiled faces, you know, as beholding in glass the glory of the Lord, we are being. And he uses the same word that the Gospels use about Christ's transfiguration. We are being metamorphosized into that same likeness. And, you know, it is a God who called the light from darkness, who has caused the light of the glory of God in the face of Jesus Christ to shine in our hearts. And so, you know, it all texts have to be read, you know, within the broader context. And if you go and look at our 3.5-hour soiree into obscurity from last night, we really dived into that. I mean, we dove into so many things. We really dived into that.
3: Colossians 1, there's definitely bodily implications there with the way Paul is talking. He's using sarx and soma both. In relation to him and Christ. And it's just really, I think we lose out on some of that sometimes.
4: Exactly. So this book, it comes out right as ChatGPT is carrying the day before us, right? AI and, what they call large language modeling and stuff like this. And so you talk a bit about technology in the book, Robin, and can you explain its implications, these implications, when we're thinking about, you know, AI and the what really is for many people a scary world in front of us? I mean, scary for me as a teacher because all my students can just make up whatever text they want and somehow give it to me as their paper. I will generally know it because none of them write that well. Anyway, go ahead, Robin.
0: Yes. Well, if this book had have come out 7 or 8 months later, we wouldn't even know that it was written by me. It might have been written by ChatGPT. But I can, I'm absolved from that suspicion because of the timing. But the thing, you know, we're talking about the goodness of the body
2: and God's plan for the body. One of the things that I've been really reflecting about recently is the role that the body plays in wisdom. So wisdom, like virtue, requires a body. So we find this in the scriptural teaching that a wise man is somebody who has seen many seed times and harvests. There's an embodied element to wisdom, as there is with emotion and with virtue and with character. And my concern is that as AI changes some of the quote-unquote plausibility structures in our society, there's a danger of this bodily dimension of wisdom becoming eclipsed. Does that make sense?
4: It makes some sense. I mean, there's – so, I mean, I don't know a lot. I mean, I know a lot, but I don't know as much as people who are actually involved in all of this. But some of the things which they basically pointed out about AI at the moment is it basically is like this enormous way that this artificial intelligence simply mimics, right? So it can do these deep fakes. It can produce a video of President Biden with all his mannerisms, all his gaffes, all his talking points, everything else. It looks just like him. And this is a worry. Like, any of these things can do that, right? What if he decides that, you know, what if, and this is some of the people's points, what if you order AI to make as many paper clips as possible? Well, pretty soon it could look at us and think, well, you're a carbon-based life form. I can incinerate you and turn you into a paperclip. You know, these types of scenarios go through people's minds. But in our initial stages of it, people have asked it to write papers. And it writes papers complete with footnotes and all these other things. But then it turns out the footnotes are just mimicking. They think, oh, this is what goes into these papers. And they generate books that don't exist.
0: It creates yes. Fake footnotes.
4: Yes. Yeah. It's just like your freshman student in history class. And and it's like, you know, if you ask it for reading lists on obscure topics, like somebody asked it for a reading list on slugs, it just made up the reading list. None of the books existed.
0: That's crazy.
4: Right? And then when you point it out, it'll apologize, but it doesn't have the resources because there's not that many resources on the internet, right? At the moment, it doesn't seemingly have access to JSTOR or EBSCOhost or anywhere else to go looking for these things. But once it does, what does that mean, right? I mean, in some sense, this could put out a lot of lawyers out of business because you can just get legal advice from the AI. I mean, it might be better than shooting all the lawyers. I'm just quoting Shakespeare there. I'm not for shooting lawyers. So there's this part of it, but I think it goes back to Rob, to something you said, and this is something somebody else had posted. It might have been Perry Robinson, is that these things don't, they can't be wise. And their conversations are, in a sense, completely scripted. And that may be someday change where they could actually change the conversation. And we know they can carry on conversations because apparently there are people who are so lonely that they just go talk to chat GPT, right? But I think that in itself is a disembodied thing. And so it is a scary thing, but it's something that we need to learn how to navigate. And so I'll be interested in your thoughts about this in your next book, gentlemen. But I mean, Josh, you may have some thoughts on this.
3: No, I think that's right. That the centrality of the body is really what makes a difference here between these disembodied forms of whether it's large language models or machine learning or what some people call AI. We've overlooked the centrality of the body and what it means to be human, and also as Robin pointed out, when it comes to wisdom, we have, you know, situated, engaged bodies that really are so key. Yeah.
4: So do you think this book is going to be a help, and this is to the both of you, as you put together

0: sort of doomsday scenario. And the discourse on that is quite rich already. Even Time Magazine is running articles about that. But what tends to be overlooked is the more subtle ways that technology influences us, and that AI is already changing how we think about ourselves and our own intelligence. So, I like to bring it back to other technologies where we can look back and retrospect and see how the influence, the formative effect that it had, was not what everyone thought at the time. So who would have thought that the clock would actually alter how we think about time? Who would have thought that the map would change how we thought about space? It's inevitable that artificial intelligence will change how we think about ourselves and our own intelligence. And that's already happening, in fact. I could give examples if you want. But those tend to be the more difficult questions that are being overlooked. And we're not interested in being pro or anti this or that technology. We're interested in helping people exercise critical thinking and asking these more subtle philosophical questions that get under the surface of a technology that looks at the inherent ideologies that technologies bring with them. Because every technology has its own ideology, and that's what we want to ferret out and understand. And that's why I think our project will be valuable.
1: Joshua?
2: Yeah, I agree. There's a lot of latent assumptions underlying technologies. And there's also a lot of bad anthropology that people have that just exacerbate the problem, right? So if we can look at the sort of underlying philosophies and also the bad anthropology and replace that with good philosophical thinking and metaphysical thinking and also proper anthropology and theology, we can deal with some of these issues and navigate them more successfully. And Robin's book here definitely helps get started with that, because he's dealing with a lot of those Gnostic assumptions that we have in our world today that impact technology, right? Which almost functions exclusively on a very stark division between mind and body, right? It's very dualistic. And so, you know, Robin's work can help ground us in the truth that the human body and the physical world are central to God's work in the world and in our lives. We're talking about theories of intelligence or cognition or epistemology, ontology, whatever it is, we have to have an accurate understanding of human beings as having a body and soul, right? Unified together. If we don't, then we end up in all sorts of dehumanized places.
1: Right. Which we know a lot of people want to go to, like they have such disdain. They would just as soon be that the entire human race be nothing but a bunch of microchips, and that's the remainder of the human race.
2: Yeah.
1: I mean, denialism is that deep for some of these people. And I mean, there's also, of course, the great fear, you know, self-driving trucks are going to put truckers out of business. And that's probably true if that ever happens. But it's also a reality. I mean, I'm not a Luddite. I'm far from it. Because I think, you know, if we had grown up in a world in which everything had come to us by, you know, driverless cars and driverless trucks, would we ever grow up and think, boy, I wish I could be one of those drivers. Why can't I be one of those drivers? Because we're thinking, well, no, this will actually provide me time to do other things and be productive about other things. And this is one of the things that there's been no lack of work the more technology has advanced. And we may have to do less work and less strenuous work.
2: Sure.
1: As being a carpenter, I kind of welcome pneumatics, right? You know, that's a great thing. Power saws are great things.
2: Sure.
1: Right? Power drills are great things.
2: Yeah, in my shop, I have a bunch of

0: and planes, and then I've got my big Powermatic planer from 1963. And, you know, just today, actually, I was playing in some mahogany, and I didn't get my hand planes out. You know, I ran them through the planer. But that different, yeah. that orients me differently to the work, right? So technologies aren't neutral, as we know, right? They bring with them certain assumptions and impact how we think about the world and our relation to it. But even on the driverless cars thing, I get your point. But Matthew Crawford talks about this in his book, Why We Drive, that while we could say that that'd be a wonderful thing, it would free people up, but what is that free time going to be filled with? It is actually going to be filled with, you know, contemplation of true, good, and beautiful things, or is it going to be filled with more entertainment, or even to the point where, you know, if technologies are doing all these things for us, where are we going to express embodied agency in the world, right? And he cites some interesting studies of rats and cats where they ran these experiments where the rats and cats were passively carried around their environments versus when the rats or cats actively engaged with their environments with their own bodies. And they found different cognitive and behavioral health and physical health outcomes for those different rats and cats, depending on if they were passively carried or actively engaged with their bodies in the environment. So lots of interesting questions there for sure.
1: Oh, yeah. And I think we already have a lot of information on this simply from, you know, from people who take the train to work, right? Or people who take the bus to work. And, you know, I know someone who says, I can't wait for driverless cars simply because that's going to free me up to read more. And so on that level, yeah, this is great. But is it just going to free me up to play on my phone?
0: Right.
1: Yeah. And so that's the other thing. The other thing is that There are people out there, and I count myself one of them. I love to drive. And one of the reasons I love to drive is I get to catch up on my podcast. And, but I just love driving itself. And, I mean, there's something about it, but it's also a matter that, you know, labor-saving devices are just that. I mean, granted, there is a sense in which we have small farms disappearing, but I think this is more from the fact that government basically is backing larger corporations, basically backing their own monopolies in order to take over a lot of the farms. And so it's a, you know, it's technology used to bad ends. So, you know, technologies, you say, are they're certainly not neutral. They are certainly not neutral. They come with their own psychologies about them.
0: Sure.
1: And I mean, I still remember the first time I used a nail gun to lay shingles.
0: Yeah.
1: You know, this is the greatest thing since sliced bread. And I mean, because it's sure because I hate shingles. I hate roofing. And the less time to spend on that and the more time to spend, you know, cutting wood and smelling like sawdust, the better.
0: What's different, yeah, I think, today with current technologies, and I'm sure we'll touch on this in the book too, is that, you know, a lot of the ones we were referring to there are basically tools that can do one thing, right? Like the air gun, the nail gun can do one thing. It can nail quicker for you, right? Whereas modern devices can do basically everything, right? You can ask your phone the weather. You can ask your phone for advice. Now with ChatGPT, you can ask it, you know, to write a paper for you. You can talk with friends. It's an omni tool, right? And it becomes almost a reality mediating mechanism. Where we view the world through it rather than just a tool we use for a specific task. And I think that's a game changer.
1: Yeah.
2: When we start viewing the world through our tools, it changes how we think of ourselves and how we think of each other and our relationships to others. So like with the self-driving car thing, in Matthew Crawford's book, he talks about when this Google car came to a four-way stop and not having social type intelligence, it was not able to negotiate with the other drivers and do all the things we do at a four-way stop. And it seized up and failed. But then the engineer who was responsible for that, when he was asked if he had learned anything from that incident, he said, humans need to be less idiotic. In other words, humans need to adapt themselves for the type of automated system so that our machines can run well. And it's not clear to me what the human impact will be of a world that, in the world that's increased, where we increasingly outsource our decisions to intelligent machines. At what point, at what point does human intelligence have to change in order to accommodate the type of inputs that make this system run smoothly? And that's, that doesn't seem to be the question that people are asking.
1: So we think about the old phrase, when the only tool you have, everything is a nail. If we just think about that, then in light of, you know, artificial intelligence, it basically then, as you say, Josh, it suddenly then changes how we're viewing the world. It becomes, in a sense, the lens through which we see everything. And that's actually fairly scary, right? So, all right. Well, gentlemen, last question. What has been your favorite part of our conversation?
2: I like all the tangents, all the nerding out and all these little bunny trails. That was pretty fun.
1: Joshua?
0: Yeah, I liked hearing you guys talk a little bit more about the orthodox position on things. That was some of the questions I had, and appreciated what you guys said on that.
1: Very good. Well, everyone, again, the book is Rediscovering the Goodness of Creation, A Manual for Recovering Gnostics, by Robin Phillips. The foreword is by Father Stephen DeYoung and published by Ancient Faith. And of course, you can get it at Amazon. You can go to the Ancient Faith website and get it there. And I do highly recommend it. I haven't read it in its current iteration. I did, as I said, I read it. Robin sent me the proofs before it went to publishing, or the manuscript before it went to publishing. And I was happy to read it. And I'm happy to see it come to press. Joshua, I'm delighted to have had you on today. Perhaps at some time we can sit down and just start talking about Eucharistic theology and Joachim Westphal and the second Eucharistic controversy and all that, and the first Eucharistic controversy.
0: That'd be fun. Thank you so much.
1: Oh, Joshua, you're very welcome. Robin, thank you so much for joining us. And everyone, again, this is a listener-supported ministry of Ancient Faith Ministries. So, as it is Paschatide, if you are feeling the joy of the resurrection, perhaps share some of your joy with Ancient Faith, because they need to keep the lights on out there. And again, this is a listener-supported podcast of Ancient Faith Ministries.
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0: Mitch Davis, and we get together here on Sunday nights to meet everyday Orthodox Christians. You know, I love coffee hour. I like going to coffee hour, especially at churches where I've never been. And I just sit down and start asking people questions. And before long, I'm like, this is fascinating. You got to come on my show. So then I bring them over here and show them to you. But I think Orthodox people are really pretty fascinating people. And my theory is that it's largely because we have so many immigrants. We have so many immigrant families. And then we, you know, so like people who grew up sort of in both places in this sort of immigrant culture and then also in the American culture. And of course, we have a lot of converts too. And we converts come from all over the place, all different ways of getting here. And so altogether, we make a pretty interesting crowd, I think. And so here we are to build unity, to build church unity, the grassroots way, you know, through conversation. So welcome to the program. We're so glad that you're here tonight. I look forward to introducing my guest. And I want to let you know that Matushka Trudy Richter is right here in the studios producing the show. And so if you have any questions for our guests, you can actually ask on YouTube because we stream live on YouTube and you can see our faces. You can see us talking to each other. It's kind of amazing. We also stream, of course, the audio live show on the ancientfaith.com website, on the AFR app, and on Facebook Live on the Ancient Faith Ministries page. So without any further ado, welcome. And welcome to our guest. Now, you may know her name, because if you're a longtime listener of this program, you may remember that our very first guest on this show back in 2017 was Christy Giz. And Christy lives in Houston. And she actually came on the program very first person. I was like, Christy, you have to come on first, because her family was rescued on a boat in Hurricane Harvey. And if you're interested in that story, you just go all the way back to episode one. And you can listen to it there. But so Christy's down in Houston at St. Joseph Antiochian Orthodox Church, which is a great parish. And let's see, she recently produced and brought to market a children's card game. She's been using this game at home. Yeah, we're both holding it up here for the cameras. But she was playing this game with the church school for years. She was doing it at home with her family, with other families. And it's just a lot of fun. So she decided it was time. It's time to bring it out. So it's really for families. It could be kids. It doesn't have to be kids. You could just be a group of adults sitting around a table if you like. But it's called Feast Day Fun. And so we're going to learn about the game, find out sort of what made her decide that she was going to make a game, right? And we all think about doing stuff like that, but what made Christy do it? And of course, we're also just going to find out what she's up to and how she's been. So without any further ado, Christy, welcome to the program.
1: Thank you so much. It's awesome to be back.
0: Oh, it's so good to have you back. I'm delighted that you're coming back. I'm trying to think, 2017, that's like 7 years ago. Is that right? Has this show been on for 7 years? Because I was going to say, she was the first one. I was like, she was our first guest 4 years ago. Then I started thinking about it going, no, 2017, that is quite a ways, actually. But glory to God, that's neat. But so I'm so glad you're back. I'm glad there haven't been, I assume, any more dramatic rescues since we last spoke. No. It's just been smooth sailing, huh?
1: We just leave our house through the door.
0: just like the rest of us.
1: Yes.
0: I love that. I love that.
1: Yeah. This is exciting. Someone asked me today, are you nervous? And I was nervous the first time. I don't think I breathed the entire show. but I watched your show last week with Santa Peter. Yes. And I was like, oh, I forgot how much at ease you make people feel. So I'm excited to be here tonight and to share my Feast Day Fun game with you. I think this is going to be much more fun to talk about.
0: Thank God. Well, and I do think, I mean, it's just not, there's just nothing to be stressed about. Like, we can't really make a mistake, right? Like, you're just
1: real life
0: about yourself and your experiences. If you leave, I mean, you're going to leave some stuff out. We only have an hour, right? So
1: yes.
0: I just really can't imagine what could go wrong here. So I feel like we're going to be good. But, okay. So you're down in Houston, you're at St. Joseph's. And yes. How are things at St. Joseph's? When I visited St. Joseph's last, gosh, it was like 10 years ago, it was very small parish, but such a sweet, wonderful parish. I imagine you guys are probably growing like many parishes in Texas. How's it going?
1: Yes, we are busting at the seams. So we just birthed a mission Parish, St. Thecla, and that's in Rosenberg, Texas. And we had had to go to two liturgies on Sunday to address the overcrowded because we have like limits to how many people we can have in the church for the fire marshal. And after we started St. Thecla, we had to continue with our two services because it did not address our overcrowdedness. We have right now 75 catechumens. And Whoa. Last Pascha, I think we baptized 40. So we just, it's a beautiful thing. We see so many people come through the door, and coffee hour is definitely a place where you can meet and greet new faces, make new friends all the time, every Sunday.
0: Wow. Yeah. 75 catechumens. I mean, that is, I don't know what our number is right now. We're probably somewhere 35 or 40, which I think is actually very normal for Texas parishes now. It's like, oh yeah, 30. Yeah, sure. That's a normal year. That's solid. But it's crazy down here. And why do you think Texas is so ripe for, I mean, we say oh, it's so many. It's, and it does. It feels like a lot of people coming in. We're still like, we're not like the Baptists. It's not like there's an Orthodox church on every corner and everybody in Texas knows about Orthodoxy. But, you know, it is growing quickly. And thank God not any more quickly than it is, because you kind of have to slowly bring people in. And it takes a while to marinate a little bit and to really understand Orthodoxy. But what do you think at St. Joseph's anyway is bringing in so many people?
1: I just think we have the fullness of the faith and people are hungry for that. Forgive me. I hope I don't offend anyone, but I was out on Friday and someone handed me this little statue, like a little doll of Jesus. And they were like, everyone needs a little Jesus. And it was this plastic doll that you're supposed to put in your pocket. And I almost felt like it was wrong to take it. You know, what if this ends up in the washing machine or something? But anyway, I just feel like we need a lot of Jesus and we need a lot more than just that plastic doll. And I just think people really are hungry for the truth. And the interesting thing is when the people come through the door at St. Joseph, they aren't like seeing and hearing for the first time. They've already done their homework. They've been on the internet. They've been on Ancient Faith. They've like soaked up a bunch of information already. It's really beautiful. I, you know, always joke, and I went to Orthodoxy kicking and screaming, and it took, you know, several years to like, you know, embrace it. But people are ready. And when they walk through the door, you know, they just are already so knowledgeable, and it's beautiful. I don't know. I just think it's wonderful that, you know, we are seeing the fruits of this.
0: Thank God. Thank God. Yeah. There is something happening here, I think, where people are looking for something really traditional and rooted and not like, I think there are so many, expressions of Christianity in Texas that are like, constantly being spontaneous and constantly trying to create something new. And I think after a while, certain people, it just hits them wrong. And they're like, let's not create something new. Like, what was this originally? What was this supposed to be? And then here they come. But yeah, they've already seen our liturgies on YouTube. They've been through, they're familiar with who your chanter is. Like, they just come in knowing it is.
1: Yes.
0: It is an amazing phenomenon. It really is.
1: Well, it's kind of a good segue too for Feast Day Fun, because I was thinking about this earlier today and I was thinking, you know, I really thrive on like routine, and I think the liturgical cycle of the year provides this, it like just kind of sets the tone for our lives and the rhythm, you know, and I think that that is something that is really unique to Orthodoxy. And also as a previous youth director, I feel like since 2020, people have really, you know, set their compass north. And it's like, it used to be, well, we can't come to Wednesday night because we have soccer and my kids signed up for soccer, but now soccer is behind, you know, the commitments of the church, which, you know, is really beautiful. I see that a lot. It's like, oh no, we'll be at our church is full on Wednesday nights. And I think people have like kind of corrected, auto-corrected. And they're like, no, the church is our priority. And then our other activities fall behind that. And of course the feast days are super important in our Orthodox church. And, you know, a lot of people, you know, think of feast days as Christmas and Easter or Pascha. But there's 13 counting Pascha, you know, there's so many beautiful feasts. And if you follow those feasts, you know, you'll have a busy and a fruitful, you know, year. And so I think that's another thing that kind of draws people in is that, you know, liturgy and that liturgical pattern of living.
0: I love that. I think that's really true. It's interesting that you, as you're talking about the liturgical year, you brought up 2020 because really that was a year when like we lost track of time, right? Like time sort of got away from us. It's like it wasn't clear if it was standing still or if it was going fast or what was happening. And I find that when I think of things that happened like 2021 through today, they all make sense to me. If it was 2 years ago, it happened 2 years ago. But something that happened in like 2019 doesn't feel like 5 years ago. I can't tell you. Maybe it's 8 years, could be 10. I don't know, because there's this like weird time warp that we went through all together. And so it does feel like maybe that's part of that hunger for this beautiful rhythm, right? Like
1: the church shutting the door, you know, I never wanted to be at church so badly when those doors were shut and I wasn't able to be there. And so when they opened, I really, you know, want to try to make every effort to be there, knowing that there was a time when we couldn't, and that, you know, just really stayed with me.
0: Well, and we've always talked about, you know, how there are places in this world, many places where Orthodox Christians struggle to be able to go to church, where they risk their lives to go to church. You know, you see in Egypt several years ago, there was a huge bombing on Palm Sunday, right? And it's just, you know, going to church can be a dangerous thing. And we don't tend to appreciate that here. But maybe we got just this tiny glimpse, right? When there was a Sunday where we were not able to go to church. And it's like, oh,
1: yes.
0: You know, it does make you appreciate things more. I think every once in a while, little struggle, little suffering can
1: yes.
0: do us some good, you know, it's
1: Absolutely.
0: Helpful. But, I think it's really interesting that you're saying that you're seeing a lot of families who really are putting the church first. I think that's really beautiful. And I wonder, because you're teaching at the Constantine School, right? St. Constantine?
1: I work in the finance department and I substitute teach there.
0: Right.
1: Yes.
0: Okay. So you're making sure that it stays afloat. See, that's actually even more important. That's critical stuff, Christy.
1: That's right.
0: But so tell us a little bit about the Constantine School, because I know it's come up here and there on conversations on this show. And I don't know, because they opened a few other Constantine schools now, right? Or are they not open yet?
1: Okay, yes. So this would be literally an entire hour of its own, but I'll try to give you, you know, a little bit of the St. Constantine School in a nutshell. So yes, we're, I believe, in the ninth year here in Houston. And this is the first year for the St. Constantine School in Pittsburgh. And here in at St. Constantine School here in Houston, we also have the St. Constantine College.
0: Right.
1: Yes. So, we are currently working on opening a campus in Dallas. And I don't know if I can say all the other areas.
0: But there are other places being contemplated and pursued and talking about property and working out.
1: Yes.
0: Be there.
1: It's a process. Yes. And so, yes, it is. Also, it's in the works in other places in the U.S., but I'm not sure, you know, what's known and what's not. So I better stop there.
0: Right.
1: Yes.
0: Well, and you don't want to make promises we can't keep. So it's like,
1: yes.
0: You never know until something's solid, you don't really know. But it is, I think, I mean, the St. Constantine School has a really great reputation as an Orthodox school. It's preschool up through college, as you said, right?
1: Yes.
0: And do you feel like are a lot of the families in your parish also at the school? Is that part of what's creating this culture?
1: Yes, I think you're absolutely hitting on something because many of the children are friends at school and friends at church. And so there is a strong, you know, pull to be, you know, with their friends, and they are seeing them at both places. And so, and then of course the St. Constantine School doesn't have, you know, choir concerts on Wednesday nights. And, you know, so they kind of work around, you know, the liturgical cycle. And so, that's beautiful as well. We have,
0: absolutely.
1: You know, we have the Western Good Friday off every year, but we also have the Eastern Good Friday off, which I think this year it might be the same.
0: It's going to be the same for a couple of years, and then it's like never going to be the same again, is what I heard. I don't know if that's true, but it sounds awful. Sounds too bad. I liked it switching back and forth personally, but it's a beautiful thing, right? Because it really is a problem that so many of our families in Texas, we get Good Friday off, but of course, usually that's not our Holy Friday. Sometimes it is. When it is, you get great participation and the kids are there. And when it isn't, people really debate whether or not it's worth pulling their kids out. The kids are concerned because, oh, one more absence and I'm going to have to, you know, do this extra assignment or whatever. But so it's so beautiful to be in a school where all of those rhythms are just built in, and then there's just no struggle against it. Or even you picture, you know, maybe some parents can't come to church sometimes because they have school events, but your school events are your church events. So it just works.
1: Yeah.
0: I love that. I love that. I think that's really neat. And I have a feeling that that's a big part of why you guys have such a healthy family community, and why you're not seeing, you know, soccer hasn't become this big rivalry anymore, because people are really prioritizing. It's beautiful.
1: Yeah.
0: All right. So tell me, Feast Day Fun, where did this start? Like, was it Sunday school?
1: Okay. So it was, I think like 20 something years ago, I attended a church school workshop. I'm pretty sure it was here in Houston with Susie Sobchak had put it in, organized it for St. George and surrounding churches. And she invited Phyllis Onest, who is the first ever diocesan metropolis director of religious education in the Greek archdiocese. And I believe I had already met her when I was living in Pittsburgh. But she came, and I don't know if you remember, but she had like yellow pages, and they were printed on yellow pages, but this copy is not. But and then she had a website, and she always had the most amazing treasures for activities to coincide with a church school lesson, whether it was on, you know, a feast day or angels or just whatever, you name it. And she had an activity that you could pair with it. Well, she gave us a packet, and this packet was 20 pages approximately. And it was these cards. And I took the packet, and for 20 something years, I've been making copies of copies, and I would cut them out and then paste them on paper to try to make it feel significant, like a card. And sometimes I would make, well, for example, one year in Colorado, I was the church school director at St. Luke in Erie, and we were building a brand new church, and we packed all of our Sunday school up, only to realize that the church wasn't ready. So it was going to be like a few weeks before we could get to our new
0: building. This literally just happened to me last month, by the way. In fact, even today I found out, oh, they're not going to move until January. And I was like, what are you doing?
1: But okay, I have a solution. So I made copies of this for every family. And I said, just study it over the summer. You know, when you're on a road trip, you know, you can ask each other questions and study it. And so then we came back together, and though we didn't have any classroom materials, we did Orthodox Olympics, and it was with Feast Day Fun. And we did a bunch of different stations. We had the kids broken out in like cross-sectional groups. So we'd have second grader, fifth grader, eighth grader, 12th grader, and they were competing against other teams. And we did everything from like you would draw the name of an icon, and then you'd have to do sidewalk chalk. And everybody worked together, and they have to put as many details in the icon as they could remember. That was one group. Then there was another group, another station, sorry, that was Name That Tune. And so my husband was actually the choir director at the time. So he put together a little quartet for me, and they came in and they sang the Troparions. So, okay, I'll do this one with you. So like, Christ is risen from the dead, trampling down death by death. Okay.
2: I know.
1: Yes. What is that?
2: It's Pascha.
1: It's a Troparion for the Pascha. Yes. So that was an easy one. There are some that are more difficult, and the kids, you know, would chime in a little too early, and it would be the Nativity of the Theotokos and not the Nativity of Christ, which they thought from the, you know, so it was a lot of fun. And then we also, one of the stations was they had to put them in order chronologically. Ooh. So from January 1st to December 31st. And then I'm like, okay, now put them in order for the church calendar for September 1st through August 31st. So they would race and compete against each other. And it was just a lot of fun. And then I ended up having to use that same idea at a St. Amelia homeschool conference, because we needed to entertain our kids while the parents were getting educated. And so we did the same thing again, and it was a huge success. And then I've used it like at Wednesday family nights and in church school settings. So I've used it over the years a lot. And we have a small business bazaar that a woman by the name of Kelsey Moore, who owns the St. Tabitha's Workshop. A website offering Orthodox fabric. She creates and designs Orthodox fabric. I had shown her the game when her daughter was in my Wednesday night class, and she was like, you should think about producing that and offer that at our next small business bazaar. So I was like, wow, I never thought about that. So I started to, this was 2 years ago, I started looking for Phyllis Onest, and I couldn't find her website anymore. And I tried to call different Metropolis numbers that I came across, and I was leaving messages and I was waiting. And literally, I looked today, and I got her, finally got a response from her like September of 2023 saying, oh my goodness, I'll call you. And so we connected, and she said, I actually didn't design that myself. I got that from a coloring book. So this is the original coloring book.
2: Oh, yeah.
1: It's called the Icon Book. Have you seen this before?
2: We have copies of that in our Sunday school. Like, yes. We used to make copies of it and pass them around.
1: Yes. Absolutely. I have not been in any church that doesn't have a couple of these, you know, on a shelf. Yep. Yeah. So this is the original production of this was 1976.
2: And is that Father John Matusiak's illustrations?
1: Yes, it is. So the contributors to this were Father John Matusiak, Father Basil Essie, now Bishop Basil, our retired bishop, James McLuckie, and then John Bujamra.
2: Oh,
1: so three of the four contributors are departed, memory eternal. And I was able to reach out to our retired Bishop Basil, and he gave me his blessing. And then I got the permission from the Archdiocese to produce the game. And so
2: I'll tell you what, Christy, if it makes you happy to know, before he passed, Father John Matusiak, I emailed him years ago, 15, 20 years ago. And I was like, Father, you know, I'm doing all of these curriculum resources and things, and I'm putting them online and I'm sending them around. Do I have your permission to use your icons? And he said, you and anyone else can use those icons. They're all a free gift to everyone. So
1: yes.
2: he would have been delighted to know that you were
1: yes.
2: using them as well.
1: It's actually worth noting here. He did give those to the OCA, yeah. and so they are public domain. And yeah. yes, it was his desire for them to be used for Christian ed. Yes. And so that's a really beautiful thing, especially because, you know, speaking with different artisans, I think it's worth pointing out here that, you know, icons are art. And so you do need permissions to use things and also to produce. And so I did want to, if I had the opportunity tonight, make sure that people understood that, because there's so many things being produced, which is beautiful, but we do want to make sure that we don't ever, you know, take anything and use it without permission. So I'm glad That's this right. came up.
2: Yeah, me too. Well, and it's, I think we sort of assume so many of our icons are very, very old, right? That like, you don't have to ask permission to use an icon that's at the Hagia Sophia, right? But you might have to ask the photographer for permission to use the photograph. And certainly I know of, you know, iconographers I've come across who were really frustrated because someone was selling prints of their icon and hadn't asked permission. And I hadn't even thought about it. And I think a lot of people don't think about it, but it really is, especially if you're making any kind of profit in any way off of it, you do need to get permission. But of course, as you said, Father John's icons and this whole icon book had been given to the OCA and made public domain intentionally because he Yes. wanted to make sure that everybody could use them. So when you see line drawn icons online, there's a certain style. You'll know them when you see them too. Everybody
1: Yes.
2: will recognize them, I think. If you've ever been in, like if you've taught Sunday school in an Orthodox Mm-hmm. church at any point in the last 30 years, you have seen these icons.
1: Yes.
2: You have used them.
1: Yeah. And it was interesting because, you know, there were people who were like, why wouldn't you use, you know, a colored icon? But I wanted to stay original, you know, to the game that I, you know, used right. for 20 years. So I wanted to use those line drawings. They're so beautiful. And yeah. I think from a child's perspective, you know, they're just really pure, and the color will come later. All the details will be filled yeah. in later, but it's a good place to start with the very essence of these icons.
2: It is. And I think they were very careful designing these to make sure that they had all the elements that icon generally has, that it traditionally has, so that you could teach them because they're teaching tools.
1: Yes.
2: And so it's like, you know, sometimes if you see a nativity icon, for instance, it may or may not include certain elements because maybe it was in a really narrow space in the church wall and they couldn't do it, or maybe
1: yes.
2: the style of it was to put extra stuff in there or whatever, which is fine. There's tons of room for that in our tradition. But when you're teaching, you really want one that's just a really good example of what the standard is. And that's what
1: yes.
2: these are. So they're just so perfect. That's great. Well, you know what, Christy, we're going to take a very short break.
1: Okay.
2: We're going to be back. And we're going to talk about the game. We're going to talk about you. We're going to talk about how everything's going. So we'll be right back in just a moment.
1: Okay, thank you.

During one of the darkest times in recent history, God gave us a saint. This saint had to be someone stubborn. Stubborn enough to outshine evil even when confronted with it face to face. But how did Saint Maria become a person whom God could inspire, help, and guide during such a dark time? How did she wrestle with her own temptations and allow Christ to grow brightly in her soul? Stubborn Love by Rita Thola is one book in three parts, written for young people. Her life tells the story of Mother Maria Skobstova of Paris from birth to death. The first section of the book is accompanied by graphic novel-style illustrations to help the young reader imagine her work, family, and adventures. Her writings comes next, a smattering of some of the notes and thoughts that shaped her. Your Life is the final section, where the reader is challenged to consider his or her place in the world, using Mother Maria's life and sayings as a springboard for journal entries, and also some group study questions to answer. Pray for us, dear Mother Maria. You can find this book at store.ancientfaith.com. Again, that is store.ancientfaith.com.

0: Welcome back to Everyday Orthodox. We're here tonight with Christy Giz, and we're just catching up because Christy was our first guest ever. So, you know, if you want to hear about some very dramatic and interesting stories and about her youth, you can listen to the first episode, episode one of Everyday Orthodox from 2017. And, but we're talking today, we're catching up a little bit. Christy's at the St. Constantine School now, and she also has just come out with this really cool game called Feast Day Fun. And actually, okay, audience, I have a question for you. This is a Feast Day Fun question. Can you name the only Feast Day icon that includes Satan? That really threw me, Christy. That really threw me. I was sitting there. I was like, there is not a Feast Day icon with Satan in it.
1: Yep.
0: There is, because remember, he's talking to Joseph in the nativity icon. He's down
1: being
0: there.
1: Tempted, yeah.
0: Like playing with Joseph's mind there, putting bad ideas in his head. That was very cool. Okay, Christy, now we're back, and Christy's wearing a hat.
1: I'm wearing...
0: Do I have to give you clues?
1: Well, so I was at a friend's house a couple weeks ago, and we were playing Go Feast, which I'll explain in a minute, and she said, ooh, we could totally play headbands with this. And so I was like, oh my gosh, we could. So the idea, and of course we can't do it because I can actually see what you can see. But if I couldn't, and I put this on and I didn't know that it was theophany, you could either, a couple ways we could play, you could act it out or you could describe it to me, but without using any words that were theophany or epiphany. Right. So I keep discovering more ways to play, which is super fun. But I encourage everyone to think outside the box and just whatever you come up with, I can't wait to hear about. So the Go Feast is like Go Fish. So you would deal 7 cards, but I've been playing recently with some children at church, and they're little, and so they can only hold 5. And then what was so neat about it is because I use the colors of the feast, the children that I've been playing with recently, they can't read, so we don't worry about the words. We don't worry about the fun facts or the troparion, the dates. We don't worry about any of that. We just use the colors. So I say, do you have a blue one? And they say, no, go feast. Or I'll say, do you have a yellow one? But you have to ask a specific person that you're playing with. So that makes it a little challenging. And then, as my husband reminded me, because I'm pretty competitive. Do you play a lot of games in your family?
0: No, because I'm not competitive, and some of the other people are very competitive.
1: Okay.
0: So we're a little out of balance.
1: Yes. So I'm pretty competitive, and my husband and my son, who's 18, and this is really cool because there aren't a lot of games that 18-year-olds still want to play, but he was willing to play Go Feast. And I was giving him grief because he's like, what is February, 2nd? And I'm like, you don't know? And my husband's like, this is a teaching game. Can we just help him instead of like being so competitive? So I encourage you to not be so competitive with your younger kids and like help them out. But I was playing the other night, and I could tell that one of the young girls, she was like, she had, say, for example, she had August 15th, and she didn't even know to say, like, do you have anything to do with the dormition? So it occurred to me like, oh, when you're playing Go Feast, you don't have to say like, do you have anything to do with the dormition? You can just say, do you have anything to do with August 15th? And then we can talk about, oh, that's the dormition. Does anybody have anything with the dormition? So there's a lot of like learning opportunities for the game. And so if you can separate the competitive side and enjoy the learning and the fun and the fellowship, that's probably more practical. But it really was cool to come up with that new way of like charades or playing headbands with it, because I had not thought of that.
0: That's neat. That's really neat. So tell me, like, how did you get from, oh, this game's really cool, to now I've produced a bunch of games and they're like packaged and ready to go for sale at stores and there are people selling it. Like, how did that happen?
1: Okay, so a lot of hard work. So I worked with Andrew, Subdeacon Andrew Ritchie, who owns a graphic design, Orthodox graphic design company, to design it. And then he recently entered seminary. So he has helped me finish my project while he is a seminarian at St. Tikhon's. He owns the Orthodox design company. And so
0: he was
1: for
0: on
1: the
0: our
1: last
0: show.
1: Year, we've been working on this.
0: Yeah. Oh, he's great. He was on the show because he and his brother did an Ancient Faith Kids video that was amazing.
1: Yes.
0: A little video series. It was really, really quality. It was really nice.
1: Okay. But, I didn't realize that about him, but I do feel like he's like an onion. I'm
0: he's
1: like
0: cool.
1: Learning things about him all the time.
0: Yeah. He's really neat. He and his brother.
1: Lots of layers. Yes.
0: Really neat people. Really, really.
1: Yeah.
0: But,
1: so he.
0: Okay.
1: Yeah. He, and I worked together, and then Kelsey Moore, who owns the St. Tabitha's Workshop, she, you know, gave me some ideas for the colors and the pattern as well. I came up with the name, and I play a lot of Uno over the years, and I really wanted this to be the Orthodox Uno, like everybody knows it, and so I wanted it to be really fun, and I think Andrew did a great job. Subdeacon Andrew did a great job with this side of the card. I think it screams fun.
0: It does.
1: And
0: fun, but it really is. It's fun and it's playful and it's, you know, it's not, sometimes when we have educational games, they just aren't as colorful and as wonderful as the other games. Right. And
1: yes.
0: This one really is. It's neat.
1: Well, and I'm hoping that this will be something that people find fun in the little church, their home, and at church. And I think if I was trying to sell it today at coffee hour, and so I had my pack out, and this little kid was like, "Hey, that's at my house." And I was like, "Yes." It was so exciting. Yeah. So, you know, I'm hoping kids will see it at home and they'll see it in their church Sunday school room, and it'll really, you know, resonate with them and teach them about all the other feast days that make up our liturgical year, not just Pascha, not just Christmas, you know, but those, I don't want to call them lesser feast days, but, you know, the entrance of Christ into the temple is just as important. And so I hope that this bears fruit and brings, you know, that knowledge to all of our children.
0: I hope so too. I hope so too. Absolutely. And I think it will, honestly, because it's fun. Why wouldn't it?
1: Yes.
0: Well, I'll be contacting you later to get some for our church bookstore, because I think we have a lot of families who would really enjoy that. I think that's really neat. But
1: yes.
0: So what do? You just like go online and you find somebody who prints cards and you send them, or I guess, and probably Andrew Ritchie knew like good suppliers.
1: Yes.
0: Or what did you do? How did you figure it out?
1: There, like I wanted to, I was really important to me to have it made in the USA.
0: Nice.
1: That's just something that just, I really wanted it to be made in the USA. And so, he told me that, yeah, there are, printing companies online, but I thought for sure I could just find a local printer here, but cards are unique. And so it turns out that there are a bunch of card manufacturers online. They're in the US, but, manufacturing cards is a little bit more complex, so I couldn't just go to a local printer. I did use a card manufacturer, and sadly, I don't know, there's a big business with like tarot cards.
0: At least now they've used their power for good, so that's good.
1: That's right, that's right. So, yeah.
0: But it is different, right? Because cards have to be a lot more durable than greeting
1: cards. Yes, I wanted it.
0: Postcards.
1: Yeah.
0: You know, yeah.
1: Yeah.
0: These are going to be
1: And it's
0: families.
1: Funny because one of the houses that I was at, the little girl that was playing with us, she was eating chicken wings. And so she was like licking her fingers and then like, you know, sorting her cards. And I was like, this is good. This is good. This is going to be tried and tested.
0: That's so, right. That's right.
1: Yes.
0: Let's confirm that they really did coat that like they said they would.
1: Yes.
0: Absolutely.
1: Yes.
0: Well, and I thought it was neat too, that you put a rubber band around it. instead of a box, because boxes always get destroyed and then you have to get your own rubber band anyway. So how much nicer to just start there? Because that's how we all end up keeping our beloved games.
1: Really is. So that was kind of funny too, because I wanted it to be made in the USA, the boxes would have made it cost prohibitive. So I came up, I started asking my friends and they were like, I was like, how about I just sell the game and then they can find their own way to contain it. And several of my friends were like, if I find one or two of those cards scattered in my house, it's going in the trash. And I was like, oh no, no, that can't be. So I'm like, I have to find some way to contain it. So I thought of the silicone band and I was like, this is perfect. It'll have the logo and they'll know that these go together. And so this was my solution to not being able to afford the box. But I do want to give a shout out here because I am all of my net profits are going to the Holy Cross Monastery in Wayne County, West Virginia.
0: Really?
1: And so my husband's from West Virginia, so that monastery has a special place in our hearts. But also, we go to church with a fella named Peter Farley, whose brother is a father there. And so we have that connection as well. So I'm excited. I call them a little Mount Athos in almost heaven, West Virginia, but it's, they have a big building project and they're building 20 brand new cells and a new church and a new, cafeteria. I think it's called Terapsa is the Greek. Is that right?
0: Yeah, Trapeza. Yeah.
1: Trapeza. Thank you.
0: Trapeza. I only know because there's a monastery around the corner. So.
1: Yes.
0: We always eat in the trapeza.
1: So the proceeds are going to the Holy Cross Monastery, and they have, I think, like 30 monks. It's a male monastery. Yes, it's very exciting to see that in West Virginia.
0: There's a young man from our parish. His dad has been taking him and his brother to West Virginia during the summer to stay there for a few days each year. And he really wants to be a monk in West Virginia. And he's about 20 now. And his parents made him go to college first. They said, get a college degree, grow up a little bit, and then if you still want to do it, go for it. So I think he's about 6 months away right now from showing up in West Virginia. So, but I love Holy Cross Monastery. So I do want to say to our audience, if you're interested in supporting Holy Cross, because it really is, it's a very special place and they are trying to do a building project. Not only does Feast Day Fun go to it, but they actually have a store online and they sell the best honey. And the pound cake, like I actually said, they make like soaps and lotions. They make the only lip balm that does not break out my lips. I have like incredibly sensitive skin.
1: I've had their
0: and I use all their products. I love them though. But yeah, anyway, so.
1: And my husband loves
0: last
1: their coffee.
0: Christmas gifts. Their coffee is good. The pound cake is good. I'm trying out the amaretto cookies. I literally just ordered some yesterday. So we'll see how those are. My guess is they're going to be really good. But if you're looking for Christmas gifts too, that's a thing. Now, are they selling the game in their shop or does it not make sense at their shop because it's all food and honey?
1: Yeah, I didn't send it that way yet, but I have been knocking on so many doors. And so I might still knock on that one too, but got up and running on Ancient Faith. So I definitely want to make sure everybody knows that that is where you can buy it is on Ancient Faith because it's new there this week, just a couple days ago. Yeah.
0: There you go. Okay. So that's store.ancientfaith.com. You can find Feast Day Fun there. And it's also at St. Tabitha's, right? What's the website for them? St. Tabitha's Workshop.
1: Yes.
0: And then there's Draw Near Designs. It's like you're kind of all over the place. You're getting into all the Orthodox stores one at a time, slipping in.
1: Yes.
0: And then next up is church bookstores because they're a kajillion. They're like 2,000 of those. So got to get in.
1: And we've lived in Pittsburgh and twice in Houston at two different churches and in Colorado. So I have called and put out, you know, the sounded the alarm in all areas of my, Orthodox existence. So everybody knows. Yeah.
0: I love that. Well, and I love that that the proceeds are going to Wayne, West Virginia, to Holy Cross Monastery. I think that's really neat. So see, look at that. You can get something beautiful for your family or your godchildren or your grandchildren or your Sunday school classes or, you know, actually that would be a neat thing to just give several games to your Sunday school so that the teachers can play it. But look, and then you get to help them out. And if you're looking for a Christmas shopping, you can get baskets there and send them to your friends from holycross.org. Yes. But see, I love like small business shopping and I love Orthodox business shopping. Like it's just, it's a very special thing. It's neat to be able to
1: Well, you'll have to come over to our small business bazaar at St. Joseph next.
0: Yeah, what is that? You mentioned, so the woman who runs St. Tabitha's workshop is at your parish?
1: Yes. And then, so she started this small business bazaar 3 years ago and it's grown every year and it's just what it sounds. It's Orthodox.

0: people who have small businesses here in Austin, and maybe we should put something like that together for them, because that's really, that's a lovely thing to come together and support each other in that way. I love that. That's really neat. So, okay. So what's next? Like, what happens next? So you have to call 2,000 bookstores. Then you have to figure out.
1: Well, I'm hoping 2,000 bookstores call Ancient Faith.
0: Yeah.
1: But yes.
0: Right? Let's hope.
1: Yes.
0: Because it really is easier, right? Because then you can ship a big box to Ancient Faith, and it's not, you know, every day you're going and shipping something to somebody else. That would be ideal.
1: Yeah. So, that's where I debuted the game, was at our small business bazaar. And then I have like been calling all of my friends everywhere. And so I'm actually less than half of my inventory. And I am about to place my second order. So because it has been really well received, and I've I have a date in January to go hang out with the teachers at St. George in Houston and spend the evening with them, teaching them how to use the game in the Sunday school rooms. Because it's everything, like if you have a couple decks, you can do set up memory games. You can have the kids as they come in, you know, join in with Go Feast. There's a lot of different ways. You can set up a tic-tac-toe board on the whiteboard and divide into teams. And you can literally just, you know, ask questions. Does anybody know what feast day is on September 8th? And if they do, then they go up and put their X or their O, and you play tic-tac-toe like that. So just trivia, just playing. There's a lot of really fun ways to play. And so I'm going to spend time with them. I'm also have reached out to the fella who runs our YAM group, our young adult ministry group. And I'm going to spend a night with them facilitating a game night where our young adults break out into groups, and we play the different stations, like I was telling you before, where they might compete to put them in chronological order, and or they might compete on a dry erase board to draw the icon from their memory, what they, you know, all the details that they can remember. So I really believe this is a game for 3-year-olds all the way up to 92. I really believe that there's value in it for all ages. I know some of the older people that have looked at the game are like, oh my gosh, the Troparians, like this is a great way, you know, to get familiar with the Troparians. And it is just laying the cards out at your icon corner as a feast day approaches, and just, you know, looking at the trivia, looking at the Troparian, you know, there's a lot of theology that you can learn. So I think there's a lot of different ways and probably things I haven't even thought of yet that I'll be able to, you know, help share with my fellow Orthodox Christians as we all grow and learn in our faith.
0: That's really neat. That's very neat. Do you have like a website or a blog somewhere where you have written some of these ideas down so that people who maybe aren't near Houston and you know, they're not going to be able to come to one of those events would be able to find out about it?
1: No, I hopped off of social media in 2020. And I'm happy for anyone to reach out to me. You know, I don't know if it's appropriate to share my email address or my phone number, but I mean, I would love to connect one-on-one and talk about it. But I don't do any social media. So fortunately, Draw Near Designs took some of my pictures that I sent, and St. Tabitha's Workshop has put some ideas out, you know, and been able to expand a little bit. I'm happy to.
0: Well, you know, Christy, I have a website, and if you wanted to write up just a bunch of different ideas, we could put a page together and we could link to Draw Near Designs and St. Tabitha's Workshop at shop. And of course to the Ancient Faith store. And then that way, you know, if people are curious about it, we would have a page that they can search that'll come up on Google, and they
1: can
0: find it.
1: Yeah, absolutely. Cause I know, we didn't get to do it tonight, but my husband just set up a playlist for the Festal Troparians, and I was gonna play one and like have you figure out which one it was. But yeah, so there's a lot of different ways, like Name That Tune, where you could play the

0: riparian and have the kids chime in when they figure out what it is. So yeah, I would love to share all the ideas. And I mentioned a second printing, and I've already sent an email to Subdeacon Andrew saying, I have some adjustments that need to be made to the instruction sheet, because I've already come up with a bunch of other ideas for how to play. So anyway, that's probably a good idea to be able to share those in a place. So I'll have to talk to you about that.
1: Yeah. If offline. You're interested, let's do that. I have, and so for the audience, give us a week because we can put it together. But I have a website. It's called elisabielicicdavis.com, and we'll make it like elisabielicicdavis.com/feast day fun. And then you can just go there and you'll see ideas and see different things. And hopefully when you Google feast day fun, it will come up. We're going to try. The SEO thing is kind of complicated, but we'll get it going. We'll work it out. But that way there can be some ideas there, and you can always add to them if you want. And
0: yeah, because I have a ton of like trivia questions that I developed over the years. And that's like, you know, so that you could play, you know, like Jeopardy, or, you know, I did a big Jeopardy board for that St. Amelia homeschool conference. And, you know, you could choose the icon or the date. You know, I had my categories and they were worth 100 points or 200 or, but yeah, so I have a lot of ideas. I think we can fill up some.
1: You do have a lot of ideas. You're a lot of fun. Like, you are thinking of a million different ways. I think that's so cool. It's great. It is absolutely great. Well, good. Well, then we'll put something together, and we'll also link to the Ancient Faith store and to the other stores that are selling the game so that you guys can find it. Because I think it's just so neat. That's really cool, Christy. I'm excited for you about this. I'm very excited about it. So, okay. Test me. Play a Triparian. Let's see.
0: Oh, you want to? Okay. Okay.
1: Oh, yeah.
0: I'm going to do it. All right. Here we go. This is one of my favorites.
1: I can't understand the words. That's something Salve. He was ending with Salve.
0: Oh, I thought you were chiming in. Okay.
1: I'm
0: going to wait for you to put your thumb up, and then I'll cut it off. Okay.
1: Well, let's try
0: one more time.
1: I'm struggling to understand the words, though.

0: You know what? I can't understand the words well enough. Did he say the beginning of our salvation? Is that one of the lines? That's the only line I could understand. So I'm going to go with annunciation.
1: Yes.
0: Oh, because this is the only words I could get. I'm like, okay, so you've got, there's annunciation and then there's nativity, but I haven't heard that one. So it's got to be annunciation.
1: Good job.
0: I know the nativity hymn's better.
1: That's Nazo Zadek's rendition of Today is the Beginning. It's so beautiful.
0: I love him.
1: And the troparians are so rich. And so I do hope that people will play that and that actually like the kids will learn those troparians because the theology is right there. And if you can sing the troparion, you probably understand a lot about the feast day.
0: It's really true. And I don't think people realize it. It's not just like, oh, it just so happens that the troparions have a lot of information in them. It really is like a repository of our theology. Like if you go read theology books, they'll quote the hymnology to prove their point. They'll say like, you know, this is how you know what it is by hearing the troparion, that's the source of our theology in a lot of ways, that the, you know, once they've been approved and brought into the liturgical cycle, that means that they really are, you know, beautiful and filled with wonderful hymnology. We don't have that many hymnographers in the Orthodox Church. There really haven't been a whole lot because they kind of have to be brilliant. Like they have to be not just musically brilliant, but theologically brilliant. And they have to be inspired. And so, you know, you just have these like lovely people like Romanos the Melodist and, you know, different saints along the way. Cassiani, you know. I love the hymns of Holy Friday. It's one of my favorite things. I'm just constantly, or not Holy Friday, Holy Week. During Holy Week services, I'll be like taking pictures of my book and sending them to my kids, like my adult kids out of town. I'm like, listen to this line.
1: Yes.
0: Isn't that beautiful? And they're, I mean, they must make fun of me behind my back for this because it is silly at a certain point. But I just get so, I get very excited about it. The troparia are very, very beautiful. They're really amazing.
1: Well, and I have learned over the years that many of our prayers are from the Bible, the Psalms. And I get so excited when I have made those connections, like, oh, this is Psalm, you know, 150. Like, I didn't realize that that prayer that we've been saying, you know, was a Psalm. And that's a really beautiful connection to make too. So everything is so intentional. There's no mistake, you know, it's beautiful.
0: Yeah, it really is. I mean, we sort of reap the fruits of 2,000 years of people kind of culling through it and perfecting it and adding to it. And it's all so beautiful and so amazing. But the biblical references and the psalm references and the prayers and in the troparia and just the beautiful references in the liturgy, all of it. There's so much. And it's funny because it's kind of hard sometimes to teach it in Sunday school because there is so much of it and it's so beautiful. And you just want to, you know, just lay it all out there. And they're like, yeah, we know the troparia. Okay, they're great. But this game is really neat, I think, because it really familiarizes it. And they'll know the words. And then someday, you know, somebody's going to ask them, well, why do you guys celebrate the Annunciation? And they're going to be like, well, it's the beginning of our salvation. Like, that's why. Because that's the moment, right? Which is really important, actually, because there are some Christians who would say that salvation happens on the cross. And we would say, well, salvation, like, it's the incarnation. And then it's the resurrection. And the cross, too, it's all of it, right? Like, it's everything. But the cross isn't necessarily that central moment. Yes. And you know that from our hymnology. That's so cool. Christy, this is going to be a great gift for families, for Sunday schools. I just think this is going to be a blessing. I have a feeling that, you know, 20, 30 years from now, kind of like you and me talking about Phyllis Onest, right? Like Phyllis did great things. She did this thing that was like a treasure box for Advent. And it was like you had all these coins that the kids had to cut out and they all said different like good deeds or nice things that you might do or say an extra prayer or something. And then every day they had to do one of those things and put it for their treasure in heaven. And it was just so lovely and such a beautiful way to spend a fast. And, you know, I used that with my church every year for many, many years. And it's really, really beautiful. But, you know, that's going to be one of those things where people are going to find out that you're the one behind this game, and they're going to be like, I grew up playing that game, and now I play it with my kids. And so it's just, it's really special
1: to be able to do this. The repetition, because, you know, we're not like one and done. We don't like study a feast and then we're like, okay, I got this. It's like every year, you know, as I go through the liturgical cycle, my eyes are open to some something. And I'm like, how could I not have seen this all these years before? And I just get a deeper and deeper understanding. And so I really hope that this game is going to be one of those games where kids play and like, okay, maybe when they're five, they start to remember, you know, that Annunciation is on March 25th. But maybe when they're 15, they're like, oh, that's the beginning of our salvation. And maybe when they're 25, they go even deeper into their understanding of Annunciation. So I think that this game really is something that will grow with the child and be a useful tool from 3 to 92. I really believe it could be.
0: I think it will be. I think absolutely. I think, Christy, thank you so much for coming on the program. This has been a joy to have you back again.
1: It's so good to see you. And since we live in Texas, we shouldn't wait 7 years to do this again. We should have coffee sometime.
0: I know. Texas is kind of a big place. But yes, let's meet somewhere and do it, because I would love that.
1: I'll come teach you about the card game. You teach your church school teachers.
0: Oh, we could do that. We could do a Sunday
1: school
0: retreat. I like it. I like it very much. All right. Well, thank you, Christy. Thanks for being on the show.
1: Okay.
0: And
1: I'll be in touch.
0: Thank you. Okay. And thank you to our audience for joining us too. And we'll see you next Sunday night on Everyday Orthodox.
1: Thank you.

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1: Hi, this is Genevieve with Ancient Faith Ministries. 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
4: Luke 18:10-14. One day our Lord Jesus told this parable. A parable is a story with a special meaning. He wanted people to learn something from his story. He told about two men who went to the temple to pray. One was a Pharisee and the other was a tax collector. In those days, Pharisees were people who tried very hard to follow God's laws, but often did it just to show off or brag. And in those days, people did not like tax collectors because they often cheated people out of their money. The Pharisee stood up and prayed proudly, "Thank you, God, that I'm not like other men who disobey you and hurt others. Thank you that I'm not like this tax collector. I fast like I am supposed to, and I give money to the temple like I should." Meanwhile, the tax collector was so sad that he could not even look up towards heaven. He showed how sorry he was as he sadly prayed, "God, be merciful to me, a sinner." Our Lord Jesus said that the tax collector was forgiven, but the Pharisee was not. He reminded the people of the lesson in this story. People who are proud and brag, God will humble. But people who are humble, God will lift up.
5: Glory to thee, O Lord, glory to thee.
4: Here are some questions about the gospel story. How many people are in the story Jesus told? They show how they feel before God by their bodies. In the picture, one is standing and the other is doing a prostration. We do prostrations to show that we are not proud, but humble. The standing man bragged about how good he was. Listen to this sentence. The Pharisee was proud. What word means he bragged? The second man spoke quietly and did not brag. Listen to this sentence. He was very lowly and humble. What two words tell us he did not brag? We should do good, but not brag about it. Which man is our example?
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6: Healing the unresolved, putting the past in the past. Father Joshua McCool guides those who have suffered painful experiences and continue to live in shame and isolation as a result of these hardships. Father Joshua is the author of Healing Your Wounded Soul, Growing from Pain to Peace, and also Healing Work, Giving Humanity a Second Chance, both published by Ancient Faith Publishing, and is also a licensed counselor in the state of Pennsylvania. Here he is with today's program.
7: Hello, listeners, and welcome back to another episode of Healing the Unresolved, Putting the Past in the Past. Today, we're not going to be answering a question so much as we are taking a request. And so someone submitted a question in the form of a request, and that request being that we speak on the topic of accountability, right? And they referenced that in previous podcasts, we kind of made some brief We had some brief discussions about it, but never actually did a podcast on it. But the submitter of the question was requesting, speaking about accountability specifically in the context of parish life or in the context of life in a Christian community, and by extension, accountability between clergy and laity, and of course, in the church overall. And so no doubt that different people, have different ideas of what this topic is about. And some of us, upon hearing this, might be quick to think, when are we going to get serious about more rigid application of the Orthodox faith and the Orthodox practices? When is there going to be more accountability for the church in this regard? And it's time finally to get strict and serious. But that's not the context that the submitter of the question is asking about. And yet I don't think we need to go into the specifics of personal accountability with regards to sin, as that is self-evident, and that is ultimately something we've already discussed, and I don't think that the submitter of the question was referring to that context either. And so we will focus on accountability for everyone in the church and on all levels and in all aspects of church life. Let's start with asking the basic questions. Are we accountable for our behavior, for how we treat others? Are we accountable for our disposition of heart, which is often chronic? Are we accountable for how we are and what kind of person we are, right? And also part of accountability is being aware of how we are, not only how we are, but being willing to look at it, right? To overcome that very inconvenient incongruence that rises up within us when we actually catch a glimpse of some more ugly aspect of ourself, right? But isn't this what our faith is all about? Yes. The Orthodox faith, if we're really serious about it, and not just picking and choosing certain aspects of our faith to be passionate about, but if we are truly serious about putting the Orthodox faith into practice, then we would acknowledge that, yes, accountability is at the core, right? And so as Orthodox, do we do a good job with that, with accountability, right? And of course, I'll let the listeners, answer that in your own hearts. Because sometimes I'm convinced, it's a temptation for Orthodox that we become so proud to be Orthodox that we forget that does not give us a free pass to be arrogant, self-righteous, judgmental, and act out on other people. In other words, sadly, we talk the talk, but do we walk the walk, right? And, we can make it look good, with our attire, right? Maybe how we dress when we go to church and certainly on all levels of the church. But in the end, what is behind it? You know, our spirit and our soul has to match what we wear when we dress piously, right? And this, you know, sometimes there's temptation to focus on the externals. You know, we want to make sure we're doing the externals right. And of course, this applies to laity and to clergy, right? So we're not singling anybody out. And, you know, if we are not humble, then we will struggle with accountability because arrogance is blinding. It's hard to be accountable when we regard no other authority other than our own, right? It's kind of disturbing that our self-love can be so great that we confuse ourselves with God Himself, right? In the end, you know, are we living as we should? Are we participating in the Orthodox practice of theosis and deification, those processes, you know, striving to become like God through grace, right? And so, you know, there's a temptation in, as Orthodox, that we try to be very passionate about adherence to traditions and beliefs and dogma, but consciously or unconsciously, we try to detour theosis and deification because ultimately it means we have to work on ourselves and hold ourselves accountable, right? That we need to transfigure our own fallenness, right? So that as time passes, we change, that we live an altered life so that, you know, after 5 or 10 years, are we still arrogant? Are we still puffed up? Are we still insensitive? Do we still have poor awareness? Do we still love ourselves with such fondness that we confuse our own opinions with fact and seek our own will rather than that of God? You know, because it's kind of scary that sometimes, you know, when we're not living with any accountability, what it kind of looks like is 5 or 10 or 15, 20 years will pass and we haven't changed at all. We're the same person we were 20 years ago, doing all the same things. And if that's true, then we might be guilty of this in detouring theosis and deification while choosing to be really rigid and passionate about other aspects of the faith. And kind of we fall into what Jesus said, you know, when he really let the Jewish authorities have it, when he said, "You blind fools, you strain out a gnat, but you swallow a camel." And as Orthodox, you know, we have to watch out for that, right? So accountability is very important. And so where there is humility, there is accountability. And where there is an ego-driven life, there is no accountability. It's everyone else's job to be accountable and to conform to our worldview. And of course, we don't want to be like that. But sadly, that's out there. And so, you know, let's speak for a moment about accountability in a parish setting. You know, healthy parishes have healthy accountability. You know, the healthy culture of a parish that, you know, humility fosters acts as a type of antibody to unhealthy behaviors. So that if an unhealthy behavior suddenly shows up in a healthy parish, it sticks out. It stands out. It sticks out like a sore thumb, which allows someone, whether a parishioner or a priest, to kind of address that behavior so it doesn't thrive and grow and spread. You know, and this is critical for a healthy parish, that when unhealthy behaviors show up, they get pounced upon and dealt with. This is critical. And that means the difficult conversations have to take place, you know, where maybe it's the priest has to sit down with someone and says, "Listen, you know, God bless you. You know, you got to kind of deliver the anesthesia before the surgery, you know, with praise, affirmation." And that's not being manipulative. It's being truthful. We find the positive things about that person and we bring that up first. But then we have to do the surgery. You know, we can't do this. This is not good for you or for anyone. And so if we're going to stay in this role, this behavior has to stop. In other words, zero tolerance for negative behavior that affects the community. And of course, this is easier to do when there is a norm that is healthy in the parish. But if the parish is unhealthy, then the priest can end up looking like the bad guy because normal behavior is perceived as abnormal in the unhealthy parish setting. But, you know, something important to note is that sometimes just holding someone accountable resolves the problem in that, you know, we don't need to remove that person. You know, oftentimes that's when things get ugly in a parish, is when, you know, people get quote unquote fired or removed from positions. And there's a lot of hurt and extra work and fallout from that. But if we're maintaining a healthy parish and we're setting healthy boundaries, and it's a parish that has healthy boundaries, then when, you know, somebody is chronically acting out or not behaving well, you know, really just holding them accountable by holding them to the expectation of being healthy and normal and calling out their negative behaviors when they fall into them, they often end up removing themselves rather than enduring what they perceive the indignity and inconvenience of change, right? And so some of those ugly scenes of removing people and all that hurt can be avoided if we just are doing what we should be doing all the time and not allowing these negative behaviors to persist, which the longer they go on, the harder they are to address. And so we kind of have to do these surgeries. It's critical. So just as the human body sometimes needs surgery to stay healthy, in a parish setting, there has to be surgeries that take place where negative behaviors are addressed and removed so that that parish, that body of Christ, can stay healthy. And, you know, it requires skills and talents to really do those surgeries without doing harm. And so we could go on and on with the parallels between that and actual, you know, like surgery that's done in a hospital. So, and of course, the church is a hospital, so there's another parallel. But honestly, you know, I think nothing drives people from the church or a parish faster than when others are not held accountable, you know, which leads to a dysfunctional environment if it goes on too long, right? It causes profound disillusionment, you know, and people can suffer, you know, people can suffer but survive wounds in the church if the offending behavior is dealt with. But when it's not, it creates a secondary spiritual trauma, if you will, right? Because, you know, where, you know, being hurt in the church is the primary spiritual trauma. Because let's be honest, we kind of expect it in the world, but many unsuspecting souls don't expect it in the church, right? So being hurt in the church is the primary spiritual trauma, but then it not being dealt with or addressed becomes a secondary trauma. And it's that 1-2 punch and that secondary one that can really cause someone not just to leave a parish, but to leave the church entirely. And that is the great tragedy, right? Because, you know, sometimes if someone gets hurt in a parish, but it's dealt with, you know, worst case scenario, maybe they move on to another parish, but they don't leave the church. But when the church doesn't protect that person, they might leave the church altogether. And that's why it's imperative that in parish settings, if someone gets hurt, it gets addressed. We have to deal with it, right? And so when it's dealt with, the one who was hurt can heal because their trust in the church stays intact because the church dealt with it. The church's image or the parish's image is maintained and the offending action was just an anomaly, right? And that person's trust and the church is intact and maintained. But when toxic behavior in the church is not addressed, the one that was hurt can perceive the whole church and parish as complicit, right? And then, of course, it's just a terrible domino effect from there. And so it's very important that parishes have to have a low tolerance for ugly behavior. And I would say even no tolerance, right? And this applies to all levels of the church life, right? And let's not forget, priests can be hurt too, you know, if they are not backed up. When they are hurt or mistreated, they can also fall into, you know, we can also fall into discouragement like everyone else. So there's, and of all the orders of the people in the church, no one escapes of being hurt and wounded in the church, right? And so also, on another note, it's not unhealthy. I mean, it's not uncommon for people to hide their unhealthy behaviors in the church. You know, the outside world won't tolerate some of these things. You know, in other words, you know, sometimes people come into the church with that belief that, yeah, you know, outside in the world, I'm held accountable at work or at school, wherever it might be. But somehow there's this strange belief that in the church, I can get away with it, you know, because it's the church. No one will call me out. You know, everyone's supposed to be nice. And so they confuse the church with no or low accountability. But of course, the opposite is true. In the church, there has to be the utmost standard of accountability, more than the world. And, you know, of course, we always say the church is a hospital, but there's accountability in that. Because, I don't know, show me a hospital out there where they encourage people to stay sick. No, when you're a patient in a hospital, the hope and the kind of expectation is that we're going to be compliant with the physicians and we're going to get well and heal. And so if we're going to use that analogy that the church is a hospital, well, that means accountability, that we can't stay sick, that we have to get well. And that means accountability. But let's be honest, you know, just because it doesn't sound nice doesn't mean it's not true. But there are behaviors in the church or in a parish where if they occurred in a secular workplace, there would have been zero tolerance. And that person would have been flagged, disciplined, called in, and probably referred to the employee assistance program, right? But sometimes, you know, we think we can hide things in the church. We can get away with it in the church that, you know, perhaps in some secular setting somewhere, our behavior got flagged. And then we come into a parish setting and we think, you know, here I won't have to change. Here everyone will just accept me and I can just be who I am. Well, that's true. But that doesn't apply to our negative behaviors that affect other people, right? And so, you know, that's more about our own personal accountability. And so, you know, that sometimes we can actually believe that the piety of the church will hide, cloak, and protect our own unhealthy behaviors. And let's be honest, people do often get away with it, where it can go on for many years. But unhealthy behavior needs to be called out on all levels for the protection of the church and for all. You know, and one of the reasons why we might get away with bad behavior in the church is because oftentimes in unhealthy parish settings or in any unhealthy system in the church, there's often enabling behavior or the presence of enablers. And just to kind of demonstrate how this works, you know, maybe, you know, there's a narcissist and where there is someone who's narcissistic, there are narcissistic enablers, those people who protect them, who serve them, and who allow themselves to be mistreated and never hold the narcissist accountable. And of course, that's codependent behavior. And this can cause narcissistic systems to go on and on and really negatively affect the church and even a parish setting. And so, you know, sometimes others prevent accountability by protecting the one who's not being held accountable. And sometimes what perpetuates this is there's kind of a perk system operating where in exchange for protection, the dysfunctional or narcissistic one gives out affirmations, which of course, if we struggle with codependency, we very much crave that and need that. But ultimately, the enablers are getting abused themselves. They just don't allow themselves to see it. And so, you know, this is a very important topic, and it's something that the church, you know, has to be mindful of and to really speak on more often, that the church is not the place where we come to hide and store away our toxic and harmful and sinful behaviors. We bring them to the church to put them out in the light with the hope that they can be transformed and healed, right? We don't come into the church in order to stay sick. And so, you know, I imagine we could probably do a whole weekend retreat on this topic of accountability, but I think that's all that we are going to talk about today. And for everyone out there, if anyone out there has any questions, please don't hesitate to submit them, and have a blessed weekend.
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8: Second Corinthians chapter 1, verses 3 and 4 says, "Praise be to the God and Father of our Lord Jesus Christ, the Father of compassion and the God of all comfort, who comforts us in all our troubles, so that we can comfort those in any trouble with the comfort we ourselves receive from God."
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8: Welcome to Light Streams In. I'm Elisa Bielatich Davis. Sometimes I wonder what I was thinking when I read the Bible before I was Orthodox, because, you know, I came to Orthodoxy and my priest said, "We are saved in community." And I went, "What? What are you talking about?" I didn't see that at all. You know, I was raised in a universe of rugged individualism. My dad always said that my first words were sovereign individual. That's pretty unlikely, but I guess it says something that he really wished they were my first words. But, you know, it was a very me and Jesus, your personal relationship with the Lord kind of arrangement. And my parents always sort of thought of these, I don't know, like for the good of the collective ideas as sounding more communist than Christian. So when I came into the church and I heard that we were saved in community, I didn't really know what to make of it. But of course, if you think about Christ's depiction of the Last Judgment, it's very clear that he says that we'll be judged based on, you know, whether we fed the least of these, whether we gave them drink, whether we visited them in prison, all these things, right? It's all relational. It's all, how did you interact with the other human beings in front of you on earth? Because he'll accept all of those beautiful things that we do, all of the generous things, all of the merciful and loving things as having been done to him, because he identifies with the least of these. And that's amazing, and I honestly don't know how I missed it. But here it comes up again in Corinthians, right? In the second letter to the Corinthians, St. Paul writes, "Praise be to God and Father of our Lord Jesus Christ, the Father of compassion and the God of all comfort," right? So far, it's all me, right? He comforts us in all our troubles. And then all of a sudden, Paul says, "so that we can comfort those in any trouble with the comfort we ourselves receive from God." So he doesn't just comfort me because he loves me. He comforts me so that I can comfort the people around me. It's kind of like St. Basil when he talks about money, right? He talks about how, you know, if God has given you more money than you need, it's because you were meant to be a distribution point. So he's given it to you so that you can then distribute it to those with the very money we ourselves receive from God, right? It's an interesting thing. I'm so struck by asking myself, you know, what does that mean? What does it mean that all of the blessings that God gives us are for us to enjoy, but we're supposed to enjoy them and share them with others. And, you know, there is that sense in which, you know, we'll talk about, you know, you could have all the money in the world, but if you're alone and lonely, you're not going to enjoy it in the same way. And that's true here, right? God wants us to have abundant joy. So he can send us joy, and that's some joy for us. But if we share it with the people around us, it's going to become abundant joy, both because just by sharing it, it's magnified, but also because God so wants us to connect with one another. You know, that last prayer that he prays in the garden, I pray that they will all be one, just as you and I are one, as you are in me, Father, and I am in you. And may they be in us so that the world will believe you sent me. I have given them the glory you gave me, so they may be one as we are one. I am in them and you are in me. May they experience such perfect unity that the world will know that you sent me and that you love them as much as you love me. Father, I want those whom you have given me to be with me where I am. Then they can see all the glory you gave me, because you loved me even before the world began. There's so much identification there, right? Like Christ is, you know, he gives us the glory that God gave him so that we can be one as Christ and the Father are one, and that he is in us and the Father is in him, right? Like there's this way that everything is so connected and drawn into communion together, so much so that there's almost an identification, but there's not, right? It's like the Holy Trinity with the three persons, Father, Son, and Holy Spirit. They are all distinct persons, but they're also one God. And you start to think of them as one God, but then you have to remember that they're not like mixed in together. The Father isn't the Son and the Son isn't the Holy Spirit. They're all separate and distinct and yet in communion and completely unified. And so in that way, he wants us to be unified with him, but unified with one another. And it's not just like you that he brings into communion. It's the whole church. It's the entire Holy Church. I know that the God of compassion and comfort has comforted me over the years, you know, in all of the hard times when I've turned to Christ. He never lets me down. He always sends some kind of comfort, some consolation, some peace. And we really do gain so much from that experience. You know, we learn a lot when we struggle. We learn to rely on God. We learn to stop being distracted by all these things around us that seem so important, right? You know, when you're in a really serious, dire situation, you know, someone's dying, someone's ill, you get a terrible diagnosis, all of that stuff just kind of, you see that, okay, this is all the temporary stuff, and there are other questions that are eternal. Father Seraphim Rose said, "Suffering is an indication of another kingdom which we look to. If being Christian meant being happy in this life, we wouldn't need the kingdom of heaven." I think that's so true. You know, we need those struggles to make us look at the other kingdom, to make us look at the kingdom of God. Because if things were easy here, you know, if you were prosperous and you didn't have to worry about violence or suffering, struggle, pain, illness, death, all these things, if things were just easy, we wouldn't ask, where is God? We would just relax and, you know, have another margarita or something. And I feel like, you know, in some ways you can see that in our culture, that in the United States, we haven't struggled a whole lot. You know, we haven't been in huge wars on our own territory, things like that. You know, we're very good at fighting wars elsewhere. We don't let the wars come here. And that means that we haven't struggled in the way that some other people have struggled. And so I think that it's really maybe part of our problem in some ways, right? If you believe that we have a problem, maybe that's where we should look. Maybe we're just indulgent. We're self-indulgent because we're doing so well. But there are still plenty of problems and there is still plenty of suffering here. And I like to think that it does help us to see God. And certainly it helps us to call on him and then receive that comfort from him. And that makes us trust him. And then we can pass that comfort on to other people, which is a real blessing. I mean, if you've ever been through something really hard and come out the other side and then, you know, met someone who was going through that thing, it's really nice to be able to say, hey, here's what I wish I knew then. Here, I've been there too. You know, that's a real blessing. Father Seraphim also said, why do men learn through pain and suffering and not through pleasure and happiness? Very simply because pleasure and happiness accustom one to satisfaction with the things given in the world, whereas pain and suffering drive one to seek a more profound happiness beyond the limitations of this world. I am at this moment in some pain, and I call on the name of Jesus, not necessarily to relieve the pain, but that Jesus, in whom alone we may transcend this world, may be with me during it, and his will be done in me. But in pleasure I do not call on him. I am content then with what I have, and I think I need no more. And why is a philosophy of pleasure untenable? Because pleasure is impermanent and unreliable, and pain is inevitable. In pain and suffering, Christ speaks to us, and thus God is kind to give them to us. Yes, and allows evil too, for in all these things we glimpse something of what must lie beyond if there really exists what our hearts most deeply desire. Yeah, it's one thing to talk about this when we're thinking about the suffering that happens here around us, among us. But, you know, right now there are wars going on, right? There's war in Ukraine, war in Gaza. And it's hard, I think, it's hard to feel good about saying, oh, we learn a lot from suffering. Suffering's really good for us. It's good that God sends evil. Like, yeah, do we even have a right to say that in a peaceful place? You know, sitting comfortably, having had a nice lunch, not waiting to see what building blows up next, not mourning my child lost. This really is a very difficult world, and it's also a very strange world because we're so far away from each other, and yet we know what's going on with each other, right? Like, we have all this global information, and yet we have very little global agency. Like, we can't do anything about anything, but we know about it. And so there's this kind of, like, psychic struggle that happens. Father Seraphim says, I call on the name of Jesus, not necessarily to relieve the pain, but that Jesus, in whom alone we may transcend this world, may be with me during it, and his will be done in me. I love that. Because so often we think, oh, well, I prayed for a miracle and I didn't get it, right? I mean, that's a whole other topic. The question, I have a very complex relationship with miracles. Maybe we'll have an episode on that one day. But suffice it to say, when we're struggling and we call on the name of Jesus, it isn't exactly like we're just calling on him to relieve the pain. I mean, he might relieve the pain. Sometimes he does, and sometimes he doesn't. And it depends. We don't know. We can't know why, but we know that he does what is good for our salvation, and he knows what is good for the salvation of the others around us. And we just have to trust it, right? We have to trust that he'll do the right thing. But it's not about, like, just calling on him to clear up your pain. It's not calling on him to make the bad situation go away, right? Like, Christ did not create pain, and he did not create war, and he didn't create any of these things. This is all human. This is all what our sinfulness results in. The wages of sin is death, and we see it all around us, right? That's all us. And he's not necessarily here to take away that struggle so much as he is to help us see the kingdom and find our way to it, and then to have us help others and bring them along with us. And so what he does is he comes to us, right? He's with us during the pain. Yeah, I love, in whom alone we may transcend this world, right? You can, I mean, there are times when people transcend pain in some ways, right? Where the pain is there and the struggle is there, but there's also this connection to the kingdom, to something outside this world. And that's very valuable and very beautiful. And so it is my prayer that Christ is with everyone in places of war, that he's present with everyone in their grief and in their fear and in their struggle, that he can be there giving them that foretaste of the kingdom that only he can give. And, you know, they can pass on that comfort to the next person. I don't know, it's a strange thing to be far away. I visited the Holy Land and Palestine, went to the West Bank, but not to Gaza. But it's strange to know people, to remember places, and to see things on the news and not be able to do anything, right? So we turn to Elder Thaddeus, because he always has good advice. He says, when we talk to our fellow men and they tell us about their troubles, we will listen to them carefully if we have love for them. We will have compassion for their suffering and pain, for we are God's creatures. We are a manifestation of the love of God. However, we often consider this a great burden, for we are oppressed by our own cares, worries, and weaknesses. Too often we do consider it a great burden to have compassion for suffering people, especially those who are far away, but really, honestly, it's maybe even harder for those who are close by. May we all become a manifestation of the love of God. May we receive comfort from God and learn to pass it around to those beside us who need it. You know, if we can receive all of these blessings from God and become a point of distribution, you know, spreading them out, sending them out to others, sharing them, that's a good life. That's a very good life. That's a Christian life. I'll leave you with yet one more quote, because you know I like the quotes. I just feel like the saints and the holy people around us, you know, let's listen to their wisdom. Too often we're not listening to wisdom in this world. I don't have any wisdom, but I can read you some. So here's something from Archbishop Anastasios. He is in Albania, of course, and he's neat. Everything comes down to our relationship with the triune God, the God of love. All is based on love and freedom, on the unconditional love of God and the freedom we have to respond to that love with love. Love to all people, whether they are non-Christians and non-believers. Respect for all, love for all. Witness to this truth of love. This is what our faith is about. This is true orthodoxy. May it be so. May we be truly orthodox. If that means finding a way to respond to the love that God gives us with love like that. And whatever that is, right? Like, he sends us unconditional love. He sends us money. He sends us time. He sends us our attention and our mercy and our compassion. He sends us joy. He sends down all these different sorts of blessings on us. And he's asking that we do what St. Paul's talking about, right? He sends comfort so that you can give comfort. He sends joy and peace so that you can give joy and peace. He sends love so that you can give love. May it be so. Amen.
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10: In the name of the Father, and of the Son, and of the Holy Spirit, Amen. Saint Irenaeus wrote that the glory of God is a man fully alive, and the life of man consists in beholding God. To be a human person is to bear the image of God, with the calling to become ever more like Him in holiness. The more we do so, the more we become our true selves. The God-man Jesus Christ came to restore and fulfill us.

Gospel reading about a man so miserable that he was barely recognizable as a human person. He had no illusions about himself, for he was so filled with demons that he called himself Legion. And Legion was a large unit of the Roman army made up of 5,000 soldiers. His personality had disintegrated due to the overwhelming power of the forces of evil in his life, and that is shown by the fact that he was naked, like Adam and Eve, who had stripped themselves of the divine glory and were cast out of paradise into our world of corruption. He lived among the tombs, and death is the wages of sin that came into the world as a consequence of our first parents' refusal to fulfill their calling to become like God in holiness. This naked man living in the cemetery was so terrifying to others that they tried unsuccessfully to restrain him with chains. People understandably feared that he would do to them what Cain had done to Abel. But when this fellow broke free, he would run off to the desert by himself, alone with his many demons. The Gadarene demoniac provides a vivid icon of the pathetic suffering of humanity enslaved to death, stripped naked of the divine glory, and isolated in fear. His wretched condition manifests the tragic disintegration of the human person that Jesus Christ came to heal. Evil was so firmly rooted in this man's soul that his reaction to the Lord's command for the demons to depart is quite shocking. "What have you to do with me? I ask you, do not torment me." He had completely abandoned hope for healing, and he perceived Christ's promise of deliverance simply as more torment. By telling the Lord that his name was Legion, he acknowledged that the line between the many demons and his own identity had been blurred. He had lost his sense of self to the point that it was not clear where he ended and those demons began. The Savior then cast the demons into the herd of pigs, which ran into the lake and drowned. In the Old Testament context, of course, pigs were unclean. And here the forces of evil lead even them to destruction. Perhaps there's no clearer image of how evil debases our personhood than the plight of this miserable man. He is an icon of our brokenness and represents us all. He did not ask Christ to deliver him, even as we did not take the initiative in the Savior's coming to the world. The corrupting forces of evil were so powerful in this man's life that he had lost all awareness of being a person in the image and likeness of God. We can also become so consumed by our inflamed passions that we simply ignore that we are our Lord's living icons. And when that happens, we would rather that Christ leave us alone to wallow in the mire of our sins than to heal us. We can easily become overwhelmed with fear that his salvation will simply torment us, for sometimes we cannot even imagine what it would be like to live without the corruption that has become so familiar to us, that has become second nature. After the spectacular drowning of the pigs, the man in question was sitting at the feet of Jesus, clothed and in his right mind. The one who had not been recognizably human actually returned to being his true self. And that was quite upsetting to the people of the region, and they even asked Christ to leave out of fear at what had just happened. Now, we might find their reaction hard to understand. What could be so terrifying about this man returning to a normal life? Well, unfortunately, we all tend to get used to whatever we get used to. What we have experienced routinely in ourselves or from others, no matter how depraved, becomes normal to us. The scary man in the tombs was afraid when Christ came to set him free, but his neighbors seemed even more disturbed when they saw that he had been truly liberated and healed.
it really shouldn't be surprising that the man

0: man formerly possessed by demons and still feared by his neighbors did not really want to stay in his hometown after the Lord restored him. He begged to go with Christ, who responded, "Return to your home and declare all that God has done for you." Now that must have been a very difficult commandment for him to obey. I mean, who would not have been terribly embarrassed and afraid to live in a town where everyone knew about the wretched and miserable existence that he had experienced? It would have been so much easier to have left all of that behind and to have started over as a traveling disciple of the one who had set him free. But that is not what Christ wanted the man to do. And perhaps that's because the Lord knew that the best sign of his transforming power was a living person who had been restored from the very worst forms of depravity and corruption. There simply could not be a better witness to the salvation that the God-man has brought to the world than a person who was so obviously moved and transformed and healed, who moved from being dead to being alive. Such a radical change is a brilliant sign of Christ's resurrection, for he makes us participants in his victory over death by breaking the destructive power of sin in our lives. We also remember the great martyr Demetrius, the myrrh streaming, an accomplished military leader who refused to worship the false gods of the Roman Empire and instead boldly proclaimed his faith in Christ. After his arrest for being a Christian, he was slain at the command of Emperor Maximian when the young Christian Nestor, whom Demetrius had blessed, slew the giant Laius in the gladiatorial games with the plea, "God of Demetrius, help me." The emperor then had Nestor killed also. Saint Demetrius' relics continue to exude myrrh as a sign of God's blessing and healing through the intercessions of this great martyr. Saint Paul instructed Saint Timothy to share in sufferings as a good soldier of Christ Jesus. The discipline and the self-sacrifice of military members to this day requires accepting the possibility of suffering even to the point of death. And so many who survive combat physically endure spiritual, psychological, and physical wounds for the rest of their lives. Their families and loved ones often suffer right along with them. The witness of model soldiers like Saint Demetrius to the Lordship of Christ required a deep level of suffering, for he willingly accepted the humiliation of losing his exalted status in Rome and of being arrested and killed at the command of his emperor. He's not a saint because of his military prowess, but because despite the grave dangers to the soul of shedding the blood of others, he gained the spiritual strength to make the ultimate witness of shedding his own blood. The many military martyrs of the early church embodied the soldierly virtues of courage, discipline, obedience and self-sacrifice when they laid down their lives out of loyalty to a kingdom that stands in judgment over even the most laudable realms of this world. Empires, nations, and their rulers can never heal our souls or raise the dead, but they can very easily tempt us to the paganism of making them our highest good. If we are to follow the blessed example of Saint Demetrius, we must refuse to entangle ourselves in anything, including the worship of earthly realms, that hinders us from becoming like the man formerly possessed by demons who sat at the feet of Jesus clothed and in his right mind. He was also surely a good soldier of the Lord. Doing so requires the discipline of enduring the suffering necessary to turn away from gratifying passions that have become second nature to us. And we may be completely terrified of doing so, fearing what it means to live without sins that unfortunately have become part of our character. We may have become comfortable losing our true selves in the face of our many and persistent temptations. Nonetheless, we must cultivate the courage of the man who, though he wanted to follow Christ in the places where he was unknown, obeyed the command to return to your home and declare all that God has done for you. Embracing Christ's healing of our souls is not a matter of satisfying our preferences. It's a matter of steadfastly enduring the tension and struggle that are absolutely necessary to become the ever more beautiful living icons of God that He created us to be. Doing so requires engaging the battle every single day of our lives to become fully alive and behold the glory of God. Yes, that is simply what it means to be a good soldier of Christ Jesus as we fulfill our vocation to become like Him in holiness, no matter the cost. In the name of the Father, and of the Son, and of the Holy Spirit. Amen.
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3: Today's epistle reading is from Acts, chapter 8, verses 18 through 25. And when Simon saw that through the laying on of the apostles' hands the Holy Spirit was given, he offered them money, saying, "Give me this power also, that anyone on whom I lay hands may receive the Holy Spirit." But Peter said to him, "Your money perish with you, because you thought that the gift of God could be purchased with money. You have neither part nor portion in this matter, for your heart is not right in the sight of God. Repent, therefore, of this your wickedness, and pray God, if perhaps the thought of your heart may be forgiven you. For I see that you are poisoned by bitterness and bound by iniquity." Then Simon answered and said, "Pray to the Lord for me, that none of the things which you have spoken may come upon me." So when they had testified and preached the word of the Lord, they returned to Jerusalem, preaching the gospel in many villages of the Samaritans. In reference to this epistle reading, even today we use the word simony to refer to those who offer money in exchange for leadership positions in the church. However, it's interesting to note that St. Ambrose of Milan points out that even Simon the magician was offered repentance. He writes, "Then when Simon, depraved by long practice of magic, had thought he could gain by money the power of conferring the grace of Christ and the infusion of the Holy Spirit, Peter said, 'You have no part in this faith, for your heart is not right with God. Repent therefore of your wickedness, and pray to the Lord, if perhaps this thought of your heart may be forgiven, for I see that you are in the bond of iniquity and in the bitterness of gall.'" We see that Peter, by his apostolic authority, condemns him who blasphemes against the Holy Spirit through vain magic, and all the more because he had no clear consciousness of faith, and yet he did not exclude him from the hope of forgiveness, for he called him to repentance. Today's Gospel reading is from St. John, chapter 6, verses 35 through 39. And Jesus said to them, "I am the bread of life. He who comes to me shall never hunger, and he who believes in me shall never thirst. But I say to you that you have seen me, and yet do not believe. All that the Father gives me will come to me, and the one who comes to me I will by no means cast out. For I have come down from heaven, not to do my own will, but the will of Him who sent me. This is the will of the Father who sent me, that of all He has given me I should lose nothing, but should raise it up at the last day." Jesus refers to himself as the bread of life. Saint Ignatius of Antioch encourages us to desire it. Do not talk about Jesus Christ while you desire the world. Do not let envy dwell among you. I take no pleasure in corruptible food or in the pleasures of this life. I want the bread of God, which is the flesh of Christ, who is of the seed of David. And for drink, I want his blood, which is incorruptible love. Saint Cyril of Alexandria writes that this bread is the power of eternal life. In effect, Jesus is saying, I am the bread of life, not bodily bread, which merely eliminates the physical suffering brought on by hunger, but rather that bread that refashions the entire living being to eternal life. The human being who had been created for eternal life is now given power over death.
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3: As we receive the bread of life in the Eucharist and are filled with divine grace, let us do the works of God who sent Christ into the world. Now to him who is able to do exceedingly abundantly above all that we ask or think, according to the power that works in us, to him be glory in the Church by Christ Jesus to all generations, forever and ever. Amen.

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1: Our saint of the day is the holy martyr Barbarus, the soldier with Bacchus, Callimachus, and Dionysius. Barbarus was a soldier in the Roman army during the reign of Julian the Apostate. Like many soldiers, he was a secret Christian, serving under the imperial commander, Bacchus, when his troops battled the Franks. A mighty soldier from the Frankish army, like Goliath, challenged the Romans to send one of their company to do single combat with him. The commander sent Barbarus, who prayed to the Lord and overcame the Frankish giant, after which the Frankish army was easily vanquished. The commander then ordered a triumph in celebration of victory, including a public sacrifice to the Roman idols. At the sacrifice, the commander noticed that Barbarus was standing aside and asked him why. Barbarus revealed that he was a Christian and could not make sacrifice to the idols. The commander reported this to the unbelieving emperor, who ordered that Barbarus be put to torture. Barbarus endured many cruel torments with serenity and courage. During his tortures, many wonders were seen, and many of his fellow soldiers embraced the Christian faith. Three of these were Bacchus, Barbarus's commander, Callimachus, and Dionysius. All three were beheaded for confessing Christ. Then Barbarus himself attained the martyr's crown through beheading. The saint of the day can be found at www.abimosis.com and is a regular feature of Ancient Faith Radio.

0: This is Daily Orthodox Scriptures for Kids with Father Alexis Corey. We're glad you're with us for this journey.
1: Welcome. I'm Father Alexis, and we are going to be reading through the Bible together. And I've got some friends that will be helping us. So let's get started.
2: Hey, hey, episode 312 today, and we're heading to my old stomping grounds, Louisville, Kentucky, for our next two readers. I was there for 9 years, and Ellie and Callum were barely reading when I left. Just little tots, tiny tykes, mini munchkins, and now they are here and going to read for the Daily Orthodox Scriptures for Kids. Unbelievable. By the way, if you would like to read for our podcast, just send a note to me at fralex@orthodoxfl.com, and we can make arrangements. Anyway, brother and sister and brother, Ellie and Callum, are with us today, and we will start with Ellie. How old are you now, Ellie?
3: I'm seven.
2: Seven. And what grade does that put you in?
3: Second grade.
2: You're in second grade now. Do you like second grade?
3: Yes.
2: What do you like about second grade?
3: Probably having my friends with me.
2: So what church do you go to?
3: St. Michael.
2: St. Michael. And where is St. Michael?
3: Louisville.
2: That's right. Louisville, Kentucky. St. Michael in Louisville, Kentucky. I was there when both of you were born.
3: Ooh.
2: I was there, so I was around at that time. So, Ellie, are there things you like to do? Are there fun things you like to do?
3: Probably go on vacation.
2: You like going on vacation. Where do you like, what do you like to do on vacation?
3: Eat ice cream.
2: Oh. What do you like to do on vacation that you can't do when you're home?
3: Because
2: you can eat ice cream at home, can't you?
3: Play at the beach.
2: Oh, go to the beach. Very nice, yeah. It's nice to go to the beach. What do you think about being an older sister?
4: Hard work.
2: It's hard to be an example. The older one has to... Sometimes our parents want us to do everything right, so the younger one sees what the right thing to do is. So you have to be an example. And so that's sometimes hard work to be a good example.
4: In school, we go up until eighth grade in my school. And out of all of them, the head of school says that we're the most behaved.
2: You and your brother?
4: No, first and second grade.
2: Oh.
4: We're more behaved than eighth graders.
2: Oh. Well, that's good to know. So, Ellie, are you ready to read?
3: Mm-hmm.
2: What's the chapter you'll be reading?
4: Luke chapter 14.
2: And the verses?
4: Verses 1 through 6.
2: All right, Ellie, whenever you're ready.
4: Now it happened as he went into the house of one of the rulers of the Pharisees to eat bread on the Sabbath, that they watched him closely, and behold, there was a certain man before him who had dropsy. And Jesus answering spoke to the lawyers and Pharisees, saying, "Is it lawful to heal on the Sabbath?" But they kept silent, and he took him and healed him and let him go. Then he answered them, saying, "Which of you, having a donkey or an ox that has fallen into a pit, will not immediately pull him out on the Sabbath day?" And they could not answer him regarding these things.
2: Thanks, Ellie. Today we have another story of Jesus healing a man on the Sabbath day. Remember the strict Pharisees taught that no one should do any work on the Sabbath. The only thing that should be done, according to them, is to worship God. But Jesus taught that there is a link between worshiping God and caring for others. In fact, he said that you can't do one without doing the others. To love God, we must also love others. A person can't love God and not care for others. Jesus did not separate those things, and neither should we. So thanks, Ellie, for reading today and starting us off with Luke chapter 14. I'm Father Alexis, and remember, Christ is in our midst.
4: He is and forever shall be.
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1: Welcome to the Daily Orthodox Scriptures. I'm Father Alexis, and we are reading through the Scriptures each day of the year using the Orthodox Study Bible. Our readings today will be from Third Kingdoms, chapter 19, verse 9b, through chapter 21, verse 22, Psalm 104, verses 16 through 27, Proverbs chapter 22, verses 21 through 26, and Luke chapter 23, verses 1 through 25. When we left off yesterday, the prophet Elijah was fleeing for his life because Jezebel had threatened him. He ends up hiding in a cave. And today we will meet a new disciple of Elijah, Elisha. He becomes a great prophet as well. Let's begin. Third Kingdoms, chapter 19, verse 9b, to chapter 21, verse 22. Behold, the word of the Lord came to him and said to him, Elijah, what are you doing here? And Elijah said, I have been very zealous for the Lord Almighty since the children of Israel have forsaken you. They tore down your altars and killed your prophets with the sword. I alone am left, and they seek to take my life. Then he replied, Go out tomorrow and stand on the mountain before the Lord. And behold, the Lord will pass by, and before the Lord, a great and powerful wind will be rending the mountains and shattering the rocks, but the Lord will not be in the wind. After the wind, an earthquake, but the Lord will not be in the earthquake. After the earthquake, there will be a fire, but the Lord will not be in the fire. After the fire, there will be a sound of a gentle breeze, and the Lord will be there. So when Elijah heard this, he wrapped his face in his mantle and went out and stood in the entrance of the cave. Suddenly a voice came to him and said, Elijah, what are you doing here? He replied, I have been very zealous for the Lord Almighty since the children of Israel have forsaken your covenant, torn down your altars, and killed your prophets with the sword. I alone am left, and they seek to take my life. Then the Lord said to him, Go, and return on your way to the desert of Damascus. When you arrive, anoint Hazael as king over Syria. You shall also anoint Jehu the son of Nimshi as king over Israel, and shall anoint Elisha the son of Shaphat of Abel-Meholah as prophet in your place. Whoever escapes the sword of Hazael, Jehu will kill, and whoever escapes the sword of Jehu, Elisha will kill. And you will leave 7,000 in Israel, all those whose knees have not bowed to Baal, and whose mouth has not kissed him. Elijah departed from there and found Elisha, the son of Shaphat, who was plowing with 12 yoke of oxen before him. Then Elijah passed by him and threw his mantle on him. So Elisha left the oxen and ran after Elijah and said, I will kiss my father, then I will follow after you. Elijah said to him, Return, for I have done this for you. Elisha returned from following him and took a pair of oxen and slaughtered them. He boiled their flesh with the proper equipment and gave it to the people to eat. He then arose and followed Elijah and ministered to him. Naboth the Jezreelite had a vineyard in Jezreel, next to the threshing floor of Ahab, king of Samaria. So Ahab spoke to Naboth, saying, Give me your vineyard, and it will be my garden for herbs, for it is near my house. In return, I will give you a better vineyard, or if you prefer, I will give you money for it, and it will be my herb garden. But Naboth said to Ahab, "The Lord forbid that I should give the inheritance of my fathers to you." So Ahab's spirit was disturbed, and he lay down on his bed and covered his face. He would not eat any food. But Jezebel his wife came to him and said to him, "Why is your spirit disturbed, and you are not eating any food?" He said to her, "Because I spoke to Naboth the Jezreelite and said to him, 'Give me your vineyard for money, otherwise, if you like, I will give you another vineyard for it.' And he answered, 'I will not give you the inheritance of my fathers.'" Then Jezebel his wife said to him, "Do you not now exercise authority over Israel? Arise, eat some food, and be yourself. I will give you the vineyard of Naboth the Jezreelite." So she wrote a letter in Ahab's name, sealed it with his seal, and sent the letter to the elders and the nobles dwelling in the city with Naboth. She wrote in the letter, saying, "Proclaim a fast, and seat Naboth with high honor among the people, and seat two men before him, scoundrels, to bear witness against him, saying, 'He cursed God and the king.' Then take him out and stone him, that he dies." Thus the men of his city, the elders and nobles, inhabitants of his city, did as Jezebel requested them, as it was written in the letter she sent to them. They proclaimed a fast and seated Naboth with high honor among the people. Two men, scoundrels, also came in and sat before him. The scoundrels witnessed against him, against Naboth, and in the presence of the people, saying, "Naboth cursed God and the king." So they took him outside the city and stoned him with stones, that he might die. Then they sent to Jezebel, saying, "Naboth has been stoned and is dead." When Jezebel heard it, she said to Ahab, "Arise and take possession of the vineyard of Naboth the Jezreelite, which he did not give you for money, for Naboth is not alive but dead." When Ahab heard that Naboth the Jezreelite was dead, he tore his clothes and put on sackcloth. After that, Ahab arose and went down to take possession of the vineyard of Naboth the Jezreelite. Then the Lord said to Elijah the Tishbite, "Arise, go down to meet Ahab, king of Israel, who lives in Samaria. He is there in the vineyard of Naboth, for he went there to take possession of it. You shall speak this to him, saying, 'Thus says the Lord, as you were involved in murder and took possession, therefore thus says the Lord, in every place where the swine and dogs licked the blood of Naboth, in the same place shall the dogs lick your blood, and in your blood the prostitutes shall bathe themselves.'" So Ahab said to Elijah, "My enemy, you have surely found me." Elijah replied, "I have found you because you sold yourself to do evil in the sight of the Lord, to provoke him to anger. Thus says the Lord, behold, I shall bring evils upon you, and before you fires kindle. I will utterly destroy the males of Ahab and him who is shut up and left in Israel. I will make your house like the house of Jeroboam the son of Nebat, and like the house of Baasha the son of Ahijah, because of the way you provoked me to anger and made Israel sin." The Lord spoke to Jezebel, saying, "The dog shall devour her by the outer wall of Jezreel. The dog shall devour the one of Ahab who dies in the city, and the one of Ahab who dies in the field. The birds of the sky shall devour." Nevertheless, Ahab sold himself to vainly do what is evil in the sight of the Lord, because his wife Jezebel led him astray. He behaved abominably in following after idols, just as all the Amorites had done, whom the Lord utterly cast out before the sons of Israel. But as a result of the word, Ahab became deeply troubled before the Lord. He fasted, he ripped his shirt, and put sackcloth on his body. He also put on sackcloth the day he killed Naboth the Jezreelite. Concerning Ahab, the word of the Lord came by the hand of his servant Elijah the Tishbite. The Lord said, "Did you see how Ahab humbled himself before me? I will not bring the evil in his days, but in the days of his son I will bring evil upon his house." Now the son of Hadad, the king of Syria, gathered all his forces and went up and besieged Samaria and made war against it. He had 32 kings with him, with horses and chariots. Then he sent notice to Ahab, king of Israel, in the city, and said to him, "Thus says the son of Hadad, your silver and your gold are mine, your wives and your children are mine." The king of Israel answered and said, "O Lord and king, I am yours and everything I have." Then the messengers came back and said, "Thus says the son of Hadad, indeed, I sent notice to you, saying, you shall deliver to me your silver and gold, your wives and children, for I will send my servants to you at this time tomorrow, and they shall search your house and the houses of your servants. Whatever is pleasant in their eyes, they will put it in their hands and take it." The king of Israel then called all the elders and said, "Know and consider, this man seeks to ruin us. He sent notice to me concerning my wives, my sons, and daughters, although I did not deny him my silver and gold." But all the elders and all the people said to him, "Do not listen or consent." Thus he said to the messengers of the son of Hadad, "Tell your lord, everything you sent as a demand to your servant the first time I will do, but this thing I cannot do." The messengers departed and carried back to him a response. Then the son of Hadad sent word back and said to him, "May God do so to me and more also, if the dust of Samaria shall be sufficient for all the cunning people of my infantry." So the king of Israel answered and said, "Enough, let the hunchback not boast like a man who stands erect." And it came to pass, when the son of Hadad heard this answer, he and all the kings were drinking in their tents. He said to his servants, "Build ramparts and place ramparts against the city." Then behold, a prophet approached the king of Israel, saying, "Thus says the Lord, have you seen this great multitude? Behold, today I will deliver it into your hand, and you shall know that I am the Lord." So Ahab said, "In what way?" The prophet said, "Thus says the Lord, by the young men of the governors of the regions." Then Ahab said, "Who will set the battle in order?" The prophet answered, "You." So Ahab visited the young men of the governors of the regions, and they were 230. After them he reviewed all the people, every son of the army, 60,000. Then he marched out at noon, while the son of Hadad was drinking himself senseless in Soko, he and his allies of 32 kings. The young men of the governors of the regions went out first. Those of Syria sent a report to the king of Syria, saying, "Men have come out from Samaria." The son of Hadad said to them, "If they have come for peace, take them alive. If they have come out for war, take them alive." Because he did not believe the young men of the governors of the regions had marched out of the city. But the army that went out behind them, each of them struck down the man beside him, and each of them struck down two more. So the Syrians fled, and Israel pursued them vigorously. The son of Hadad, the king of Syria, escaped on a horse of cavalrymen. Then the king of Israel went out and took the horses and chariots. He killed those of Syria with a great slaughter. Then the prophet came to the king of Israel and said, "Strengthen and reinforce yourself. Learn and observe what you will do, because the son of Hadad, the king of Syria, will be returning within the year to march against you." Psalm 104, verses 16 through 27. And he called a famine upon the land. He shattered all their provision of bread. He sent a man before them. He sold Joseph into slavery. They humbled his feet with fetters. His soul passed into the iron until his word came to pass. The revelation of the Lord tried him in the fire. The king, the ruler of the people, sent and released him, and he acquitted him. He made him lord of his house and ruler of all his domain, to instruct his rulers as himself, and to teach his elders wisdom. And Israel came into Egypt, and Jacob sojourned in the land of Ham. He increased his people greatly and made them stronger than their enemies. He changed their heart to hate his people, to deal craftily with his servants. He sent Moses, his servant. He sent Aaron, whom he chose. He put among them the words of his signs and of his wonders in the land of Ham. Proverbs chapter 22, verses 21 through 26. And if you apply them to your heart, they will gladden you and at the same time be upon your lips, that your hope might be in the Lord, and his way might be known to you. And register them upon the breadth of your heart for yourself threefold, for counsel and knowledge. Therefore I teach you a true word and good knowledge to be obeyed, that you might answer words of truth to those who question you. Do not rob the poor, for he is needy, and do not dishonor the helpless at the gates, for the Lord will judge his cause, and you will deliver your soul from violence. Luke chapter 23, verses 1 through 25. Then the whole multitude of them arose and led him to Pilate, and they began to accuse him, saying, "We found this fellow perverting the nation and forbidding to pay taxes to Caesar, saying that he himself is Christ, a king." Then Pilate asked him, saying, "Are you the king of the Jews?" He answered him and said, "It is as you say." So Pilate said to the chief priests and the crowd, "I find no fault in this man." But they were the more fierce, saying, "He stirs up the people, teaching throughout all Judea, beginning from Galilee to this place." When Pilate heard of Galilee, he asked if the man were a Galilean. And as soon as he knew that he belonged to Herod's jurisdiction, he sent him to Herod, who was also in Jerusalem at that time. Now when Herod saw Jesus, he was exceedingly glad, for he had desired for a long time to see him, because he had heard many things about him, and he hoped to see some miracle done by him. Then he questioned him with many words, but he answered him nothing. And the chief priests and scribes stood and vehemently accused him. Then Herod, with his men of war, treated him with contempt and mocked him, arrayed him in a gorgeous robe, and sent him back to Pilate. That very day, Pilate and Herod became friends with each other, for previously they had been at enmity with each other. Then Pilate, when he had called together the chief priests, the rulers, and the people, said to them, "You have brought this man to me as one who misleads the people. And indeed, having examined him in your presence, I have found no fault in this man concerning those things of which you accuse him. No, neither did Herod, for I sent you back to him, and indeed nothing deserving of death has been done by him. I will therefore chastise him and release him." For it was necessary for him to release one to them at the feast. And they all cried out at once, saying, "Away with this man, and release to us Barabbas," who had been thrown into prison for a certain rebellion made in the city and for murder. Pilate, therefore, wishing to release Jesus, again called out to them, but they shouted, saying, "Crucify him, crucify him." Then he said to them the third time, "Why, what evil has he done? I have found no reason for death in him. I will therefore chastise him and let him go." But they were insistent, demanding with loud voices that he be crucified. And the voices of these men and of the chief priests prevailed. So Pilate gave sentence that it should be as they requested. And he released to them the one they requested, who for rebellion and murder had been thrown into prison. But he delivered Jesus to their will. So starting yesterday, we see this incredible and dramatic story play out. Elijah challenges the false prophets of Baal, and God brings fire and consumes Elijah's sacrifice. This is a crazy scene. The false prophets are killed, and Elijah is seen as a great prophet of the Lord.
2: Then King Ahab went and told his wife Jezebel what happened. Now those false prophets were their prophets because they worshiped the false god Baal. So Jezebel says she's going to kill Elijah. Elijah and Jezebel are in the same town. So this mighty prophet Elijah runs for his life, which is kind of strange after everything that happened to the false prophets. I mean, Elijah seems to be pretty powerful and carries great authority. He finally finds a place to rest, and God speaks to him. And he doesn't say what you might expect, like, "Good job, Elijah," or "You're safe now," or "Don't worry, Elijah, I'm with you." No, he says, "What are you doing here?" It's a real powerful question. Think about it. Think about it as if it was directed to you. What are you doing here? It allows Elijah to pour out his heart. "I'm the only one left. I'm all alone. They're trying to kill me." And then we hear that famous passage where God tells Elijah to go out of his cave and he will experience the Lord. And he sees a mighty wind and an earthquake and a great fire. But God wasn't in any of these dramatic things. Then a gentle breeze. That's where God is. God seemed to come in a great and dramatic way in dealing with the false prophets of Baal. But perhaps when it comes to us, he comes in a calm way, not too dramatic, peaceful, gentle. And we have to be peaceful and gentle ourselves in order to recognize him. Doesn't your life feel like it's going from earthquake to mighty fire to damaging windstorms? Mine does at times, actually lots of times. But we need to be where we can feel the gentle breeze to experience the grace of God and his peace. Or maybe we're looking for some dramatic miracle, but we find God present in the calm relationship of a listening friend. But if we don't take the time to be quiet and calm, we may miss him. So we will take the time tomorrow to continue this journey together through the scriptures. I hope it is a peaceful and prayerful time for you. I'm Father Alexis, and remember, Christ is in our midst.
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3: Come and study the Holy Scriptures with us as Father Stephen DeYoung teaches verse by verse on the podcast, The Whole Counsel of God. Father Stephen holds a PhD in Biblical Studies and is an Orthodox priest serving at Archangel Gabriel Orthodox Church in Lafayette, Louisiana.
4: Okay, chapter 21. Now the Lord said to Moses, "Speak to the priests, the sons of Aaron, and say to them, 'They shall not be defiled by the dead among their people, except for their nearest relatives, their father, mother, sons, daughters, brother, and virgin sister near to him and having no husband. For these he may be defiled.'" Okay, so, so the idea here is, and what we're getting here in chapter 21, where chapter 20 ended with, okay, look, Israel, you need to have this higher level of holiness than the other nations, right? So you've got commandments that are just addressed to you about that. Now there's going to be this, he's starting this other layer that's even above that. So the priests, the Israelite priests, are going to be called to an even higher level of holiness than the other Israelites. Okay. So the closer you're coming to God, the higher level of holiness you're called to, right? And so while other people, right, it is a good thing to go and bury someone who has died, right? This is a good thing to do, but you make yourself unclean when you do it, ceremonial unclean, as we talked about. There's a you wash, you spend a period away. Well, if you're a priest and you're serving in the tabernacle, you can't take that time off. Mm. Right? And so you have to have this higher level, but there's exceptions here. Right? So there's a list of exceptions. If you're a priest and your father dies, your mother dies, one of your children, right? Your sister who isn't married. If your sister's married, her husband can take care of the burial, right? Who may not be a priest, right? But if you're a priest, right, and she's not married, then you take care of it, okay? Now notice the fact that there are exceptions. There are exceptions. We talked about this a little, I know, before, that there's one big exception for every commandment in the Torah, and that is to save someone's life, all bets are off. Right? If you need to lie to save someone's life, lying is not a sin. Right? If you need to take bread, right? Steal bread to feed someone to keep them from starving, not a sin. It's one of those interesting things. Tells you something about our society is we always have these moral dilemmas posed to us as, is it okay to steal food if you're starving? Rather than asking, is it okay to hoard food when people are starving? But anyway, the idea is there are exceptions, right? But even here, we have specific exceptions. And what are these exceptions based on? Love, right? Your family. Yes, as a priest, you're not supposed to ever make yourself unclean. But if your father dies, you go and bury him and you make yourself unclean. This is, again, part of what's undergirding what happens in the parable of the Good Samaritan that we don't always talk about. The reason the priest and the Levite pass by on the other side of the road is so that they don't get unclean. So part of the parable is they're prioritizing their own cleanness, their own perceived holiness over the life of this other person. It's a lot of what Christ is teaching is talking about. He's not teaching something new, right? He's teaching what the Torah actually originally meant, right? And that it includes this kind of thing, right? And that's why he keeps calling them to these examples. You know, why did you heal that woman on the Sabbath? Look, if your donkey falls in a ditch, you pull your donkey out of the ditch on the Sabbath. Why shouldn't I help this woman, right? Over and over again, right? But call it back to this, right? You're a priest. Yes, you should be clean all the time. You should never contract uncleanness if you can help it. Now, you can't help it sometimes. You go to the bathroom as a priest, right? But the rest of the time, you should avoid unclean things. But obviously, yes, if your dad dies, you bury him. Your mom dies, you bury him. You lose a child, you bury them, right?
5: So St. Paul says that Christ gave these ordinances. Is that right? So are these supposed to be kind of
4: Christ gave the Torah
5: too.
4: Right.
5: Yeah.
4: So
5: when they say God, we're supposed to be understanding this is
4: God
5: mediated through.
4: Well, it's not the giving of the Torah is not one person of the Trinity. They have one energy. All the activities of God are shared by all three persons.
6: They all perfectly synchronize each other.
4: Yeah. But the person who, as we talked about in Exodus, the person who Moses is standing there looking at when he's talking to God face to face is Christ, right? That's the person who he's, right, seeing and talking to. Verse 4, otherwise he shall not be unexpectedly defiled and profaned among his people. You shall not shave a bald spot on your head for the dead.
7: I don't need to.
4: Yeah. Nor shall they shave the edges of their beard, nor make any cuttings on their flesh. Okay, these are all, in a couple of cases, oddly translated, but these are all elements of rituals for the dead that were performed in pagan contexts. Okay. Scarification, these kind of things. A lot of these were extreme things. So you see this with the prophets of Baal, with Elijah on Mount Carmel when they start cutting themselves. The idea was you do these kind of things to express your seriousness and get a God's attention, right? So in the case of the dead, the way this is working is the idea is this person is dead. They're now passing into Sheol, into some kind of afterlife. You're trying to get some spiritual entity's attention to get them to help them in some way, shepherd them through it or be with them or remember them or what have you, right? And that's why it's in this context of burying their family members, right? You bury them, but priests are not doing, yeah. right, these kind of things. You don't have to. God loves this person. You don't need to go and do all these things to try and get his attention. Verse 6, they shall be holy to their God and not defile the name of their God, for they offer the sacrifices of the Lord as the gifts of their God, therefore they shall be holy. Right? So they're the priests, they're given this special role that not everyone is given, right? And so they need to conduct themselves in this holy way. They shall not take a wife who is a prostitute and defiled, nor shall they take a woman divorced from her husband, for a priest is holy to the Lord his God. Right? So this continues all New Testament, right? Presbyter must be husband of one wife. Therefore, you shall sanctify him, for he offers the gifts of the Lord your God. He shall be holy to you, for I, the Lord, who sanctifies them, am holy. The daughter of any priest, if she defiles herself by playing the harlot, that's one of those great Elizabethan phrases, she defiles the name of her father, she shall be burned with fire. Again, they did not execute people by burning them alive. The idea here is that, again, her lust is out of control if she's going out and playing the harlot. That's... The high priest who is great among his brethren, on whose head the anointing oil was poured, and who was consecrated to wear the garments, shall not uncover his head nor tear his clothes, nor shall he go near any soul who died, nor defile himself for his father or mother, nor shall he go out of the holy places, nor defile the sanctified place of his God, for the consecration of God's holy anointing oil is upon him. I am the Lord. So if you're the high priest, you've been called to this ministry, there's one person until he dies, right, who is given this role, right? He is at an even higher level, right, of holiness. And this is saying he needs to live and dwell around the tabernacle. He doesn't even leave for anything, right? And he doesn't engage in all these things. So this would be the equivalent of our bishops, right? Our bishops have an even higher standard than priests and deacons, right, in terms of holiness, right, where there are, I mean, I'm not going to iterate scandals here, but there are former bishops, former Orthodox bishops in the United States who are former bishops because they did things like become publicly intoxicated once, right? Like, priest has one too many.

0: by God and, you know, by God through his people. Right? Because, again, we want to handle these things here in this life, not let them go until the day of judgment. So that's even true with, like, a hierarch being, a bishop being held accountable. The reason we want to hold them accountable here is so that they will have time to repent before the day of judgment, because God is holding them as bishops to this higher standard. Moreover, this is still talking about the high priest. He shall take a wife in her virginity, but a widow, a divorced woman, a defiled woman, or a prostitute, these he shall not marry, but he shall take a virgin of his own people as wife, nor shall he defile his seed among his people, for I, the Lord, sanctify him. Okay. So this is saying, got to remember, cultural context. Okay. People didn't grow up, become adults, and then meet someone and decide to get married. Okay? It's not how things worked. For most of human history, let alone in the Bible. So the way things worked is you were betrothed as a preteen, right? Sometimes even earlier, sometimes close to your birth. You were betrothed to someone, right? And this is saying it needs to be someone from his own people, like the Levite, like his own clan and tribe and everything, right? You were betrothed to them. Around the age of 13, the two of you were married. You may or may not have met before that. You may or may not have spent much time together before that. And now you're married. Okay? And it's presumed that she was a virgin at that age. And, you know, kind of him too. Right? We'll get more... You get more into the end of the New Testament. As we talked about when we were talking about some of the... talk about sexual morality in St. Paul, part of what happens in the New Testament is that the idea of sexual continence and virginity that had been applied to women all along also started being applied to men, which the Romans found bizarre. But St. Paul sort of explicitly does that. But here we see the beginnings of that. So the idea here is not, oh, when he comes of age and decides who to marry, he can't marry a widow or someone divorced, right? The idea here is, he's married to the wife of his youth. That's how that woman is going to be referred to later. And that's it.
1: Oh, no remarriage.
0: Yes. If she dies, no remarriage. He can't divorce her. He can't, right? Like, that's it for him. That's his only marriage. Right? He can't go find someone else. Defile his seed among the people as he can't go messing around, right? Outside of that marriage. Right, that's it. Okay. And we'll find more, especially when we get into Proverbs, there's a lot of talk about the wife of your youth, find love with the wife of your youth. And that's who it's talking about, that person who you were married to when you were young. Right? And, you know, lo and behold, I know this might be hard to believe, but in the ancient world, sometimes men, when they were older and more established and had more money, thought they could do better and would leave that poor woman and go and do something else, right? Among a whole bunch of options, right? And that's condemned heartily, right, by the Old Testament. But so that's what that's talking about. We got to be careful not to anachronistically assume marriage worked, right, the way it works now. Now the Lord spoke to Moses, saying, "Speak to Aaron, saying, no man of your descendants in succeeding generations who has any defect may approach to offer the gifts of his God. For any man who has a defect shall not approach, a man lame or blind who has a slit nose or ear, a man who has a broken hand or foot or is a hunchback or has a defect in his eye or an inflammation with respect to the eyes, or a man who has a severe itch or a single testicle. No man of the seed of Aaron the priest who has a defect shall come near to offer the sacrifices to your God. He has a defect, he shall not come near to offer the gifts of your God. The gifts of his God are most holy, and he may eat only the holy things. But he shall not go near the veil or approach the altar because he has a defect, lest he defile the holy place of his God. For I, the Lord, sanctify them." Thus Moses told this to Aaron and his sons and to all the children of Israel. Okay.

0: So, God is a big ableist. No. Right? That's not what this is about. And this is not saying there's something evil or bad about handicapped people, or some of these things are the results of injuries. They're not like congenital birth defects. They're things that can happen to you, right, in the course of your life. What is the point of having this rule? The point of having this rule is that no one is entitled to the priesthood, right? Even if you're born into the priestly family. Doesn't matter if your dad was the high priest. That doesn't automatically mean you are entitled to become the high priest, right? This is something that in every generation, God is saying it's not really inherited, right? It's kind of inherited in the sense that God has called this particular line, but he's still picking. And the idea here is this is part of how he's picking.
1: By injuries.
0: So if someone has some defect or something like this, right, that is saying that's not the person who God has picked. Right, that's a sign to them. Right, and so it's a way of communicating to them, this is not something you're entitled to. So that's something you are. This is a battle the New Testament, once again, is still fighting. Right? How many times do people say to Jesus, well, we're the children of Abraham. Right? They get various responses. Both Christ at one point and St. John the Baptist at one point say, yeah, God could make children of Abraham from the rocks. Right? He could, you know, the trees. Right? If you're really the sons of Abraham, then you should, you know, look like Abraham, act like Abraham, talk like Abraham, be like Abraham, right? So this is saying the same thing, right? Now, I think we're going to see, did we talk about Korah yet?
2: What?
0: I don't think we have yet.
1: The revolt.
0: I'm doing the life of Moses in another Bible study at the same time, so I've covered some of these passages there. Right, so we're going to get to that. There are going to be people who are going to be dealt with soon in the Torah in Israel who don't like the fact that it's the Levites and Aaron and his family who are the high priest and the priests. They think they should be priests too, or instead, right? They're not happy with that, right? So this is going to be an issue, right? It's not just an issue today. It's an issue today. Right? In the Orthodox Church, there are people who, for various reasons, are excluded from becoming priests and deacons and bishops who want to be priests and deacons and bishops. Right? They're excluded either individually, so some issue with them in particular, or they're from a group that is not eligible, like a biological sex that isn't eligible, right? And that doesn't sit well with them. Right? And they're very upset about it. Right, but the point is, this is a right for nobody. Even today in the Orthodox Church, men do not have the right to be priests, and women don't. That's not how it works. It's particular men are called to be priests by God, and the Church tries to recognize that. Right, and some of those signs are things that happen to them. So, I have known men who are divorced through, as far as anybody can tell, and would probably agree, through no fault of their own. It was the other party in the marriage who did the thing that ended the marriage. They may have not even wanted the divorce. But they're divorced. Now they can't be a priest. And the Church's answer to that is, well, I'm sorry that this happened, but this is showing that God has not called you to be a priest. Let's talk about the gifts God has given you and what he has called you to do in the Church. As there always is. For everyone, there is something they are called to do, right? And part of us being reconciled to God in the Church is reconciling ourselves to whatever that role is that God has called us to, whether it's the one we would want to pick or not, right? Reconciling ourselves to that calling and seeking to fulfill that calling from God as best we can, right? And not being jealous of other people who have the ones we think we would want, or that we think are better, or whatever, or receive more honor, receive more publicity, get more thank yous, whatever it is that would cause us to... Yes, sir.
2: The defect thing crops up in Byzantine history because the emperor was thought of as a kind of priest.
0: Right.
2: And there are times when they overthrew an emperor and just slit his nose. That meant he couldn't be emperor again.
0: Right.
2: More often they would do more than that.
0: Yeah.
2: but there are cases where that was in order to disqualify him from being...
0: Right.
2: Yeah.
0: Right. Because that was, yeah, he was seen as being a certain type of minister of God to administer justice on earth. And so if there was such a defect, then, well, this isn't the person who God called to be emperor. Right.
2: And of course, if the eldest son of the emperor has some defect,
0: right. Okay.
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2: Poised between East and West, between Orthodox and Catholic, Lithuania, the last of Europe's pagan nations, did not forget its ancient tales, such as that of the giantess Neringa, Egle, Queen of Serpents, and the Iron Wolf. 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In The Wolf and the Cross, Father Andrew Stephen Damick and Deacon Seraphim Richard Rowland take a very personal pilgrimage into a land where history and legend have met and fused, where Orthodox Christians have lived as a minority for nearly 7 centuries, their faith founded upon the blood of martyrs and the witness of dozens of saints. 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
3: Gainas asked for two of the most distinguished members of the Senate, the former consuls Saturninus and Aurelianus, whom he suspected as likely to spoil his plans. The emperor delivered them against his own will, yielding to the pressure of the situation. The two men, preferring to die for the common good, bravely obeyed the emperor's orders and met the barbarian at a place near Chalcedon, which is called Hippodrome, being ready to endure whatever the barbarian would choose to do to them. Yet they suffered no harm, and Gainas, pretending that everything was well, came to Chalcedon, where the emperor, Arcadius, also went to meet him. But the emperor and the barbarian visited the shrine where the body of the martyr Euphemia rests, and they reassured one another on oath that neither would attempt to harm the other. The emperor, being a man who honored his oaths, and therefore dear to God, remained faithful to his commitment, but Gainas violated it and did not swerve from his original purpose. On the contrary, he was planning to burn down and plunder Constantinople, and if he could, the whole Roman Empire. The city was indeed taken over by myriads of barbarians, and its residents were reduced to a state of captivity. The danger threatening the city was so great that it was indicated by a huge comet reaching from heaven to earth, such as no one had ever seen before. That is an excerpt taken from the ecclesiastical history of the historian Socrates. I am your host, Professor Cyril Gary Jenkins, and you are listening to Light Through the Past.
0: Light Through the Past, a survey of church history. Dr. Cyril Gary Jenkins examines the course and development of the Orthodox Church, its struggles with heresy, the empire, and relations to other Christian bodies. Here's Dr. Jenkins.
3: Greetings, everyone, and welcome to another episode. And today we're going to talk about a situation involving the politics of Constantinople. And it's a situation which basically finds our subject, namely St. John Chrysostom, embroiled in politics, but at the same time attempting to stay above politics. Indeed, much of this episode shows John to be, well, let us say, the great level-headed person in the midst of all these, well, very frightening events. The person mentioned in the reading from Socrates was a German. His name is Gainas. I've already referenced him in an earlier episode as he is the one who killed, well, the former Praetorian prefect, Rufinus. Gainas was a German. He was an ally of Stilicho the Vandal. And Gainas himself, having put Rufinus to death, now finds himself basically facing off against the new head of the government for all effects and purposes, Eutropius. And Eutropius as the chamberlain, in his downfall, it comes because of Gainas. Now, Eutropius, upon his assuming the titles and assuming all the dignities that he basically had taken with the death of Rufinus, actually does very little for Gainas, right? So his henchman still largely remains what he had been, a general of some stature within the Roman army, what would have been called a federate. That is, he wasn't a Roman citizen. He had no status other than the fact that he was a general, and a general over German soldiers. How does Eutropius fall? He falls because during an invasion of the Huns, Eutropius decides that he himself will lead the armies against them. And he marches to the western part of Asia Minor, that is, to a region of Armenia, not to be identified, though closely and similar to the modern area of Armenia. And there, Eutropius confronts the Huns. The real generals in all of this were Gainas, and Gainas's kinsman, a man named Tribagild. Tribagild. All eyes, right? All eyes are our vows there. Tribagild. And Tribagild, a Goth like Gainas, though he ends up being made the governor of Phrygia, all right, in Central Asia Minor, more or less, both of them felt rather stiffed by Eutropius, and indeed, they felt like he had insulted them by what they considered rather paltry gifts for the military aid they had given him, for, in fact, basically being the effective henchman yet again, right? This time against the Huns. And consequently, what occurs is that Tribagild decides to revolt. Eutropius doesn't give, perhaps wisely, Gainas the command against Tribagild. Instead, he sends over a rather ineffectual individual named Leo. Leo, given the title of Master of the Soldiers of the Army's Presence, a title seemingly also given to Gainas at the same time. Leo crosses over the Bosporus, engages Tribagild, is promptly and disastrously defeated, leaving then Gainas, who is supposed to be guarding the Hellespont, in charge of the military. Gainas and Tribagild are probably in collusion. This is basically the idea that was given by several different people. All right, so they are in collusion. Gainas really doesn't engage Tribagild at all. All right. And instead, He basically reports to Constantinople that that Tribigild was a threat, a credibly imposing threat. Indeed, Gainas basically lets out, "I do not have the wherewithal to defeat him." However, Tribigild is willing to lay down his arms. Tribigild is willing to come to terms, all on the basis of Eutropius being deposed. This was to be the bargain. Tribigild's demand, given through Gainas, came at a moment when Eutropius's fortunes were in eclipse in Constantinople itself. He was, well, someone who had come up from a very mean and lowly birth, as had Gainas, by the way, had come up, worked his way up, but now the greats of Constantinople were in many ways resentful of him, and they were ready to quickly hand him over to Tribigild and Gainas. Now, I should note that Gainas's conspiracy with Tribigild in many ways is an act of self-preservation, not just an act of self-promotion, because Eutropius had already shown his willingness to get rid of Germanic commanders in other instances, and therefore Gainas felt like Eutropius had no necessary allegiance to him, no matter how well he had served him. All right? So what happens? Eutropius, who had himself overseen legislation to try to stop people from seeking asylum in churches, flees to the great church and there runs in and basically throws himself to the altar, seeking sanctuary from those who would come to arrest him. And this is where St. John comes in. St. John grants him the sanctuary. And indeed, the following Sunday, people would come and mass the church to get a view of Eutropius huddled next to huddled next to the altar. And it's on this basis that we see St. John Chrysostom, in one of his unequaled homilies. And here he basically talks about Eutropius and his shameful life in pursuit of money. And then he basically talks about how money shall fail us, glory shall fail us, honor shall fail us. And here, St. John has this great, right, living illustration right here, all right? He berates this now dispossessed servant of the court. You have done everything that a pious person shouldn't. Parties and pageants and drinking and horse races and sports, right? But now, what has come? When these things have deserted you in the hour of your need, you come to the church. Because of this, and because of John's intercessions, Eutropius is actually allowed to live. He is disgraced, he loses everything, and ultimately he is exiled. He is banished to Cyprus. He has made all sorts of promises. In his place, right? In his place, Aurelianus. Aurelianus, whom we see mentioned in the text from Socrates we read earlier, Aurelianus takes the place of Eutropius, oversees the banishment. But none of this, it seems, is pleasing to anyone other than, it seems, to St. John. Because within several months, Eutropius is arrested. He's brought back, not to Constantinople, but to Chalcedon. Why? Because when he was banished, the decree said that he would be saved in Constantinople. In other words, this was part of the promise of getting him to come out from the altar. He is brought to Chalcedon, where basically the letter of the edict was followed, and he is executed. He's executed. And all, of course, to the great delight of many, his political enemies at this point included not only Gainas, Tribigild, but also Aurelianus and the Empress, who at this time was not yet called Empress, but Eudoxia. Eudoxia would later be given the title of Augusta, right? But at the moment, she doesn't have it. But Eudoxia is clearly one of Eutropius's enemies. And, right, he's executed sometime late in 399. Sometime late. And what should we take from all of this? What we should take is this. John's intercessions on behalf of Eutropius is probably part of the whole tragedy of St. John's downfall, that is, of St. John's persecution at the hands of the great people of the city, especially of Eudoxia. John had interceded for Eutropius. He had promises made to Eutropius, but so powerful is the hatred against this eunuch that, you know, people go back on their promises, all of which, of course, we see in a sermon which John delivers, mentioning not them, but, well, it is mentions them, but not by name. Instead, he goes out of his way to blast those who put their trust in wealth, including those who have just taken after Eutropius. After all, if Eutropius can fall so quickly, why do you somehow think that your position is going to protect you? It didn't protect him. And I think that this is the beginning of what we see as the growing animosity against St. John. Now, already, and here there is someone we must keep, as it were, close eye on, close distinction of, and that is a young count at the court whose name is John. We can see why we need to keep things distinguished. Count John, as I shall reference him, Count John seems to have been a favorite of Eudoxia. There's all sorts of hints and intimations that Eudoxia actually was carrying on an affair with John. This we don't know, but we certainly know that he was one of her favorites. Furthermore, it is also quite obvious that even at this time, John, Count John, is already in the process of taking aim at St. John Chrysostom. St. John's sermons against lavishness, sermons against the youth of wealth for things other than for the poor and for things beyond our needs, is really, let us say, rubbing many at the court wrong. It doesn't necessarily seem Arcadius, but I should note Arcadius is not a strong man, and the presence of Eudoxia is a very, well, powerful, let us say, compromising influence upon him. I mean, it is strange because Eudoxia herself seems to have had, let us say, lots of pious notions, but at the same time seems to have no love for John, and perhaps, let us say, more a love of all of her niceties. I should note, it is actually shortly after Eutrophius's execution that Eudoxia is elevated to the title of Augusta. This is something granted her by, of course, Arcadius, but it's obvious, of course, as well, that Aurelianus, now the Praetorian Prefect in the place of Eutropius, who helps her in this as well, as also Count John. But now something else is brewing, and this, in a sense, shows us, let us say, St. John's mettle more than his ability to affect, at least partially, the safety of the disgraced Eutropius. This was the situation again with Gainas. Gainas now sees Aurelianus as someone who was just as big a threat to his ambitions. Ambitions they were. I don't think he has any sort of eye on the imperial capital. I think instead it is wealth. It is pillaging, all right? And by the beginning of the year 400, or I should say in early on in 400, Gainas effects a treaty with Tribigild. But as soon as this treaty is effected, Gainas then throws off the mask, shows that all along he has been in cahoots with Tribigild, and now they start pillaging the countryside. And indeed, Gainas's position is so powerful that he's actually able to threaten Constantinople itself. His position is so strong that he makes demands of Arcadius, and this is what brings us to the episode which we began the episode with. Brings us to the episode we began the episode with. Which brings us to the whole event, right? Which we read at the beginning of this episode. And that is the meeting of Arcadius and Gainas in Chalcedon. Indeed, they were to meet at the site of what would be the council of Chalcedon, right? And in 451, Arcadius comes, and basically he, even though everything is given out, that they are, you know, on cordial terms, they meet, they talk, they discuss, everything's happy. They swear on the grave of Saint Euphemia. In all of this, it's obvious. Gainas holds all the cards. He's playing with aces, and everyone else is playing with trumps. And no trumps. Deuces and trays, right? And they have no trumps, right? Gainas holds all the cards. And it's here that Gainas basically makes his whole plan. He asks, we are told by Socrates, for two hostages. All right? For two hostages. Saturninus, or also Saturnilus, but Saturninus, and Aurelianus. Aurelianus is the big fish. But it also seems most likely that he's asked for three hostages, including the Count John. Why do we know this? Because it seems that John ends up hiding, and he does the same thing as Eutropius. He goes and he hides in a church. He clings to an altar. We know this because St. John Chrysostom actually preached a sermon, which some people had taken as a sermon on Eutropius. But as many people have pointed out, J.N.D. Kelly points this out, everything other than the fact about hiding at the altar or seeking sanctuary in the church, all the other particulars about this have nothing to do with Eutropius. And indeed, one of the key things that is said by St. John is that this individual, he doesn't name them, that's why we think at one point it was about Eutropius, but now we think it's about the Count John. St. John Chrysostom says, had he stayed in the church, he would have been safe. Instead, it seems that John tried to get away, but he's far too prominent a person. So what does this mean? Why is he hiding in the church? Because once the whole episode, the meeting in Chalcedon, is over, Gainas and thousands of Goths enter Constantinople. This is what is referenced there at the beginning in Socrates, where they basically create an enormous uproar, right? Here are all of these people, citizens of the empire, citizens of the imperial capital. I mean, these are people who are cultured and refined. They work for the imperial government, right? Or they basically make their livelihood off the government, all right? Doubtless there are poor people in Constantinople because we are told this by St. John, but there are so many people who aren't, right? I mean, this is one of the important things to think. Poverty is attracted to riches, as it were. Poor people, if they have no jobs, will go to where the wealthy are, all right? Now, the Goths within the city made things dreadful. And it seems that they were actually looking for John, that John was a wanted man. And we know that basically he is brought before the emperor, right? By the barbarians, by the Goths, this Count John. And John, it would seem, at least perhaps for a while, is turned over to them because he does survive. Why do we know this? Because he becomes one of St. John Chrysostom's most bitter enemies. And indeed, one of the charges that it seems brought up against St. John at the Council of the Oak is that he had betrayed John to the barbarians. Now, meaning he had betrayed him with respect to the church, that they had come in to the church to take him out, all right? Now, another thing to speak about here quickly. Saturninus and Aurelianus are taken prisoners. They are turned over to Gainas. And as we see in Socrates, their death was imminent. But the one thing that happens, and this becomes the most important point, Arcadius turns to St. John, who goes to Gainas to plead for them. And Gainas, instead of executing them, stripping of them of all of their wealth, as had happened to Eutropius, instead spares them and spares their wealth. But this was not the end of St. John's interactions with Gainas. Gainas, having obtained at least two of his hostages, moves from Chalcedon into Constantinople itself, somewhere between 30 and 40,000 troops are with him, probably as well their families, since this is how the Germans traveled. This is a massive number of people now in the city, causing an immense uproar. And essentially, Gainas has control of the government. He almost has control of the Eastern Empire, it would seem. He demands that a church be turned over to him and to the Goths. Why? Because they're all Arians. They want a church. They want a church where they can go and worship. And essentially, St. John Chrysostom refuses to turn one over. And interestingly enough, there is discussion that takes place between St. John and Gainas in the presence of Arcadius. I'm not quite sure whether Arcadius just kind of sat there listening, but St. John refuses to turn the church over to Gainas. And Gainas is like, I have nowhere to go and worship. And St. John is like, you can go and worship in any church in the city. No church is closed to you. But Gainas is like, you know what I mean. And St. John is, we're not turning over any church to you. In fact, he says, the emperor would just as soon resign his imperial dignity as to give you a church. I have no idea how Gainas, you know, or how Arcadius thought of this assertion. But the more telling thing is that Gainas appeals to his years of service to the Roman Empire, to which John then responds, you have been far greater rewarded for your years of service than is due. You began as a lowly soldier, and now you've worked your way up to become the Magister Militum, the master of the soldiers, generalissimo, if you want. And, you know, what more do you want for your service? All right? More importantly, you had sworn an oath to Theodosius. Just because Theodosius has died doesn't mean the oath is no longer of any effect. You, says St. John, you are trying not only to violate the oath, but you are trying to get Arcadius to break his father's law by paganizing or creating sacrilege against one of the churches, which Theodosius had dictated against. Now, all of this, is kind of a prelude to what will come next. Now, Gainas backs down. Gainas backs down from this, but it seems that when Gainas backs down, one of the things that occurs is, in the midst of this, St. John, in the mind and eyes of the people of Constantinople, grows in stature, right? For Gainas, who seems to have been duly impressed by St. John, his backing down was seen actually as a setback. And in a sense, in a very real sense, this is the beginning of Gainas's downfall. By the middle of July, Gainas, fearing for his own family's safety, decides that he's going to take contingents of his troops, his most loyal, probably his most battle-hardened, and leave the city and go to the village of Hebdomon, about 8 miles then from the Constantinian walls, the great walls that we know of today from Constantinople, were yet to be built. They were built by one of Arcadius and Eudoxius' sons. And therefore he leaves. He says, and this is in both Socrates and Sozomen, that he's going there because he feels like he is being oppressed by the demonic. And therefore he's going to the Church of St. John the Baptist to visit the relics of St. John the Baptist and there to intercede the Baptist's help with this demon. He leaves. And it seems he gives orders. Slowly but surely, all the Goths are to leave the city. They aren't to parade about it. They're just to leave. But it seems that this is not carried out. Indeed, it also seems that while many of them leave, many of them are still there, and riots break out. In other words, there aren't enough of them actually to defend themselves. Thousands of them flee to a church where the people corner them, rip off the roof of the church, and then they burn it to the ground. One estimate lists 7,000 Goths die in this fire. It may be that that's the total number, right? So this is the middle of July to 12th of July, right, of the year 400. Suddenly, the Goths are no longer a terror to the city. Indeed, in many ways, Gainas' hold on the city has been broken. And it all goes back to St. John. It's at this point that St. John plays one last role, interceding again for the hostages. He had done so at one time. Now he does again. He goes to Gainas. And it's interesting, it seems that St. John is the only one that Gainas will treat with. And it seems that St. John's intercessions, his meeting with Gainas, is incredibly amicable. Gainas has St. John bless his children. And St. John meets with him, and in this case, St. John seems to be quite above the whole political fray. And while he is able to secure the lives of the hostages, though it doesn't seem their release, all of this seems to have just embittered the powers that be in Constantinople against him. Now, Gainas, for his part, basically meets his end when he tries to withdraw his troops in back over to Asia Minor across the Hellespont, that is, the southern crossing from Europe into Asia. And at the Hellespont, he is confronted by another man, this time a pagan, but in the Roman employ, named Fravitta. Fravitta defeats him, soundly defeats him, right? They finally were able to put together an army that would confront the remnants of Gainas's troops. Gainas retreats, but is then basically overcome by the Huns, either in Thrace, just below the Danube, or else over the Danube. The Hunnish chieftain, whose name is Uldin, U-L-D-I-N, Uldin, massacres Gainas and the Goths, takes Gainas' head, and sends it, in a sense, as tribute to Constantinople. What do we make of this whole story? For one, it shows us the incredible stature that St. John now enjoyed in the city. He seems to be the only one in which both sides could look and somehow think, this is how we deal with people, or this is through whom we deal with people. John is master of the moment. But at the same time, St. John is also now, let us say, quickly finding himself many enemies, many people who don't like his preaching, they don't like his austerity, they find themselves also, let us say, being overshadowed by him. And for those who basically exist for honor and glory, to have a man who was, well, let us say, an unkept and not frail, but certainly not imposing, right? He's a minister of Christ. He's the servant of God, right? He's little more, as I said, than a monk, but somehow he is master of the moment. But more importantly, he shows himself unafraid in the face of Gainas. He also shows himself unafraid in the face of the imperial authorities. And this, of course, is infuriating to them. Now, this is where we shall pick up, because I have already gone on far too long. If only I had the eloquence of St. John, it would probably be easy to listen to me. Regardless, we shall pick up here next week because things are rapidly, let us say, coming to a dreadful end, right? There are many other things we have to talk about. I did have a note this week about things to talk about with St. John, and I shall talk about them. Fear ye not, my brother in Christ. So I shall talk about them. And so, with all of that, again, thank you for listening. Again, the most recent issue of The Rule of Faith will be out soon. I have all the articles. I'm now putting everything together. I will send it to everyone to please proofread. And with all of that done, once I get everything back, I hope it is out by the beginning of November. That's what I hope. We already have the cover art in commission. The ISBN will soon be granted to us, and we shall be rolling. So that is coming out soon. Again, issue 4.2. All right, so the issue 4.2, we have some great articles, including one. We have an essay by Paul Kingsnorth. We have a great essay by Father Demetrius Harper. We have a really great essay by Dr. Mary Ford. It's actually our, let us say, our lead article on the temple. I mean, it is so good, right? It is so good. We have also a revised and reprinted essay from Father Deacon Patrick Mitchell, an essay recommended to us, which, you know, then Deacon Patrick happily revised, and it'll be there as well. And I will not give everything away by saying what it is, but I will say that it was Dr. David Bradshaw who said, "Oh, you should reprint this." So Father Deacon Patrick happily revised it for print, and we shall have it. Also, Father Raphael, Father Raphael sent us a wonderful thing on the keeping of silence. So that, along with poetry by a prominent poet, shall be included. All there, so you can basically find where to get your subscription. $18 for two issues. Cheaper than what you would pay at Amazon, because it will be on Amazon, at the St. Basil Society. So, with that, we will sign off. This is Professor Cyril Gary Jenkins. Again, our producer is none other than Elijah Sabrin. Our bumper music is still by Johann Sebastian Bach. And this is a listener-supported podcast of Ancient Faith Ministries.
0: Light Through the Past, a survey of church history. Dr. Cyril Gary Jenkins is the director of the Center for Orthodox Thought and Culture, the editor of the Basilian Journal, the co-editor-in-chief of the Rule of Faith Journal, and a member of St. Paul Orthodox Church in Emmaus, Pennsylvania. This has been a listener-supported presentation of Ancient Faith Radio.

0: Family Matters, empowering marriages and families in the faith. The Center for Family Care, a ministry of the Greek Orthodox Archdiocese, nurtures and empowers families, helping them navigate the joys and challenges of life. Its ministry focuses on equipping families to apply the teachings and practices of the Orthodox faith to every dimension of their lives. This podcast will feature interviews, reflections, book reviews, and narratives that will encourage dialogue and strengthen families.
1: Presbyteria Carrie Pappas of the Center for Family Care, and today I'm interviewing Presbyteria Pat Tsagalakis on the topic of gratitude. Since this is National Gratitude Month and culminating in the celebration of the American Feast of Thanksgiving, it's a month where the Center for Family Care is spotlighting gratitude and Thanksgiving. And it's really a pleasure to have you with us today, Pat.
2: Thank you.
1: The reason I actually asked Presbyteria Pat to be interviewed was because every time I have been with her, and this happened really early on after I had first met her, I sensed a real heart of gratitude. And then I was present when she did some teaching on gratitude that really impacted me. And as soon as we decided as a department that we were going to do a podcast on gratitude, I immediately thought of Pat. Presbyteria Pat is the Assistant Director of the Family Wellness Ministry for the Metropolis of San Francisco. She's a passionate advocate for family ministry and works to empower both clergy and lay leaders to cultivate vibrant, Christ-centered communities that strengthen marriages and that deepen family and church connections. She's a graduate of the University of Michigan, a retired music educator who continues to chant and sing, and she brings the joy of music now to underserved communities with her sister. Presbyteria Pat is married to Father Tom Tsagalakis, who serves as the priest at Holy Apostles Greek Orthodox Church in Shoreline, Washington. Together, they embrace their newest and most joyful blessing, gift, and role as Yaya and Papul, grandmother and grandfather, and cherish the blessings of becoming first-time grandparents. So, Pat, the older I get, the more I realize how foundational gratitude is to our life in Christ. Yet, it's not just something that happens. It needs to be learned and cultivated. And I even wonder if it's a matter of spiritual discipline. Please offer some thoughts on cultivating gratitude as a baptized Orthodox Christian seeking to live a life faithful to Jesus Christ.
2: Thanks, Presbyteria Carrie. It is my joy to be with you today. I think you're right. Gratitude doesn't just happen. It needs to be cultivated and practiced in order to become an intrinsic part of our inner being. Don't we all wish that we could give up complaining and all of our negative thoughts and live purely with a grateful and humble heart? But sometimes it's not always so easy. And, you know, as I've entered my 60s, I've noticed that my eyesight is changing, and now I need my readers

0: read, "Change the way you look at things and the things you look at change." And I stopped and I kind of meditated on the powerful message of those words. And I thought, if I could live my life in the lens of gratitude, it could make a profound difference to me and to those around me. And no doubt, all of life's problems, our stress, our disappointments, all the tough stuff we go through can really blur our vision. But if we choose to put on this lens of gratitude, we can begin to see things differently. Not perfectly, but more clearly. Gratitude doesn't erase the hard things, it reframes them. And so we just kind of have to think about daily, am I choosing to, like the scripture said, in all circumstances give thanks, not because it's easy, but because God is with us in everything.
1: So how would you say you learned to have this heart of gratitude, and it's something that really stands out about you?
0: Well, I give credit to my parents. My parents were amazing examples. Being from immigrant families, they really recognized how blessed they were to live in America, surrounded by good people and good friends. And they simply cultivated an attitude of gratitude in our home. And we felt safe, we felt seen, and we felt loved. Mm-hmm. And my dad always emphasized that there was just beauty and goodness in the world, and to look at everything through that lens. The glass was always half full, and even more so, the cup poured over. And I realized that a lot of families aren't like this. In many circumstances, like how my husband, Father Tom, grew up, finding gratitude was much more of a challenge. Mm-hmm. You know, they grew up poor. They didn't have a car and they had to take the bus everywhere. And they really struggled. And I think it's in that struggle, when things are difficult, when things are tough, when our relationships are strained, or when life doesn't go our way, if we can stop, reflect, and pull ourselves back to see where we can find, where we can reach for gratitude, that we can make that choice and it can transform our lives.
1: Mm-hmm. That is a really important word, that gratitude is a choice that we make. And I grew up in a home where the glass was usually half empty. Mm-hmm. And so there wasn't this real sense of being grateful for everything we did have, but oftentimes looking at what we didn't have. So as I entered into adulthood, and as I've gotten older, I've realized more and more that gratitude doesn't come to me really naturally. It's something I've had to work at, and I've had to be very intentional and deliberate about it. And it wasn't passed on similarly as it was in your home.
0: And I think it's important to think about what are the chains we want to break in our own mm-hmm. past or families, to see how we want to cultivate gratitude in our own families and embrace that idea that you can make a difference in your family culture. And hopefully when we ask our kids, okay, what are three words that, you know, defined your family? Mm-hmm. One of them might be that we lived with gratitude.
1: Mm-hmm. Would that it be that all families would be able to say that? That would be wonderful. Mm-hmm. So what would you say in terms of scripture, the teachings in the life of the church, that as you have cultivated and chosen gratitude, even though it's something that comes more naturally to you than perhaps it does to me, what has inspired you to cultivate this growing heart of gratitude and thanksgiving?
0: As Orthodox Christians, we get to participate in the divine liturgy. Mm-hmm. Our only response to God is Eucharistia, in thanksgiving, right? Through the Eucharist, the bread and the wine, God turns and returns it as his very life. And mm-hmm. every prayer, every hymn, every prostration is our way of really saying thank you to God. Mm-hmm. And I love that

0: In our Orthodox tradition, gratitude isn't just a feeling. It's a true response. It's the Eucharistic life in giving thanks. And then we think about St. John Chrysostom and how he would say, even in sorrow, we say, glory to God in all things. Echoing that gratitude becomes a way of seeing, the lens through which we recognize God is present, alive, and loving, even in our darkness. To stop to notice the little things. The sun rises, the sun sets. What a gift we get every single day. We can also make prayers of thanksgiving part of our prayer rule. When I use my Komboschini after I've said the Jesus prayer, knot by knot, I can express to God what I'm grateful for.
1: Some ideas about how to begin the day with the heart of gratitude.
0: Well, I know two presbyteras, Presbyteta Nikki, Presbyteta Georgia, who told me this story that every single morning they would wake up to their mother singing, this is the day that the Lord has made. Let us rejoice and be glad in it. And, from Psalm 118. And they said what an impact that morning wake up was with their mom. And within our families, it's a gift to verbalize our gratitude, making it a habit to say thank you, letting your spouse know how much you appreciate their efforts around the home, sacrifices they make, and all that they do to support your family. Make it a habit to compliment one another and tell your kids when you see them doing something beautiful, I'm so grateful for the way you were playing together and how you were sharing. Recognizing with gratitude the kindness they're showing each other.
1: And how much better for us to be saying to our children, not so much, I'm proud of you, but I'm so grateful to God for you and what you did.
0: Yes, verbalizing things is super important. And I also think as a family, there's this sacred place around the family dinner table where we can ask and invite questions. And I always think it's just great to ask our kids, give me three things you're thankful for today, or who did something kind today, and what did that make you feel? Just opening up space for conversations to connect about the importance of gratitude.
1: And that just being a natural part of the everyday engagement of family life. And it not be anything exceptional, but something that's just part of the fabric of our lives together and in the family. And also in marriages, sometimes when I'm working with couples, and they might be a little bit distressed in their marriage or even a lot distressed, one of the first things I encourage them to do is each evening to express three things about their spouse that they've been thankful for on that particular day. Even if it's as small as, my husband remembered to take out the garbage today without my reminding him. Small things and the big things, but it just helps to cultivate a more positive relationship and more positive communication between husband and wife rather than focusing on the negative things. And sometimes it can really break a bad cycle and begin healing.
0: I agree with you. And I think when we actually can look at one another and see each other and hear each other and notice one another, and if that is coupled with a response of appreciation, it makes the biggest difference.
1: So you've mentioned a more beautiful morning routine of remembering the passage from the Psalms, rise and shine and give God the glory, a regular rhythm of expressing thanks to God and even directly asking our kids, what are three things you have to be thankful for today? A culture in the home of thanking God and expressing gratitude when we see our children or our spouse doing something that is good and that's positively impacting other people. Any other thoughts about cultivating gratitude in the home in a very deliberate way so that it become part of the real fabric of the home?
0: Well, I don't know about you, Pres Carrie, but did you have to write thank you notes?
1: Yes.
2: It was drilled into us whenever we were given a gift or if we shared a lovely meal at a friend's home, it was important to remember to thank our friends and family with a handwritten thank you note.
1: Yes.
2: And while we're speaking about writing, I know many people find it so helpful to keep a gratitude journal by their bed. You know, by intentionally dedicating a few minutes each day to write down positive experiences of what we're grateful for, it kind of acts as a mental corrective lens, and it forces us to actively search for the good, training our brains over time to notice more positive than negatives. Even during some of the toughest days, if we can seek out, what was I grateful for, can make a difference. Mm-hmm. And plus, then we have pages of documented history of goodness, and we can look back and remember all the ways we've grown, how grace and thanksgiving have shown up in our daily lives.
0: Mm-hmm. And my husband has always been somebody who walks by somebody and asks them their name, whether that were at a restaurant or a
2: homeless man on the street.
0: What's your name? And I think Jesus does that. He starts with recognizing and asking people by name who they are.
2: His example of calling everyone by name has made such an impact on me because, like the Good Samaritan, we go there and we see them and we see their inherent worth and their divine connection. And when we do this, we recognize and appreciate Christ himself. Mm-hmm. So these acts of kindness are really an extension of the liturgy after the liturgy.
1: Yeah, and if we begin to look at all the kindnesses that we receive and the kindnesses that we have the opportunity to extend to others as acts of gratitude, mm-hmm. Our hearts grow in gratitude. I mean, it's just all interconnected. So
0: absolutely. Yeah. Our hearts grow. And so, again, if we can change the way we look at things, the
2: yes.
0: things
2: we look at change.
1: Well, today we had Presbytera Pat Sagalakis with us. Thank you so much, Pat. This was very helpful to me. And I hope for those who are listening that you've picked up on some things that you can put into practice this month and continue these practices throughout the year. Thank you, Pat.
0: You're very welcome. Thank you.
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1: Ancient Faith Radio presents In the Valley of the Shadow of Death with Father David Alexander. Father David is an Antiochian Orthodox priest and chaplain with the United States Marine Corps. Here, he shares his life with his Marines as they battle in Afghanistan, as well as his struggle to be a shepherd in their midst.
2: Good morning from Camp Dwyer in southern Afghanistan. I've been here in Camp Dwyer for 3 days, three pretty disappointing days, which I'll explain in a minute. But just first a word about Camp Dwyer. It has almost no landscape, which I think is actually part of the point of its existence. There is no trees, there is no green, there are no mountains to speak of that you can see in the distance, like you can from Camp Leatherneck and Delaram and for sure now Zad and the places up north. There's really nothing. There's just dust blowing around. And we're entering the 100 days of wind, as they're called in the mid-spring in Afghanistan, especially in the south. There's just a lot of blowing dust that gets in everything. The legend, I want to say, of Camp Dwyer is that a couple of years ago, when the Marine Corps decided to launch some campaigns in the south of Afghanistan, the south of Helmand Province, down in the Garmshir region of the Helmand River Valley, and also preparing for this late winter, early spring, our endeavor in Marja. The legend goes that a convoy with all the things needed to sustain a forward operating base was sent off into the middle of nowhere with a GPS coordinate. And they drove, and they drove, and they drove from Camp Leatherneck. And eventually the GPS blinked red, and the lead vehicle stopped and said, "We're here." And everyone looked out of the windows and said, "We're where?" And the lead vehicle said, "Camp Dwyer." And I don't know if that's exactly true, but it could very well be true. The idea was to start a forward logistics base that could resupply places in the southern region of Helmand Province, as I've said, that would not have an avenue of approach for surprise. You can't sneak up on Camp Dwyer. There's nothing on any side to sneak up. It's also quite out of the way. It's a good place to have a logistics hub. It's not a great place, I would say, to spend your tour, which many people, even a couple of my friends and a few Orthodox, do. I'm here at Camp Dwyer, or I came to Camp Dwyer, to use it as a hub for travel in some of the in this region, to travel to some of the more remote Orthodox who have not been able to see a priest during their time here. And before I get into what this trip has shaped up to be, I'd like to just tell you a few things about what I've been doing here liturgically in Afghanistan. We did a lot of traveling during the week before Holy Week. We were in Kandahar, and we did Annunciation and Lazarus Saturday and Palm Sunday and all of the preparatory services for those. So it was a very full week in Kandahar. And then I got back from those travels in time to hold the Good Friday services and the Saturday services and into Pascha. So that's basically what we've done here. A little bit about Kandahar, because I'm not sure how much I've spoken to you about it in my podcast before. There's actually an Orthodox church in Kandahar. It is a beautiful church. The story of the church goes that when the seven coalition countries that first came to Afghanistan, along with the Army's 10th Mountain Division and some special operations forces, to provide the initial diplomatic and military response to the attacks of September 11th. Romania was one of them. And Romania, each host nation built their own compound. Romania decided to have a church in theirs. So they had someone back home take a bunch of pictures of a chapel in Transylvania, the central region in Romania. And then with the help of an ethnically Romanian American civil engineer, the Romanians and Americans built a chapel, a church, in the Romanian compound from the photographs. It is a sort of a replica chapel of this monastery church in Transylvania, back in Romania. It's been consecrated by a bishop. There are pictures of that in the church. It has icons on every wall. There are plants lining the center aisle. There's a full iconostasis, and the altar area is very beautiful, very well made. There's a bell house out front. And there's a couple of places, I don't know if you've been to any of these places, a couple places that I'm reminded of by this chapel. One is, in some ways, it bears a resemblance with the St. Vladimir's Seminary Chapel. It's small, but it's made of wood, and it sort of rises out of the landscape. It also reminds me a little bit, probably a little bit more, of the St. Herman's Seminary Chapel up in Kodiak, Alaska. If any of you have ever seen pictures of that or had a chance to go on pilgrimage, for instance, the annual August pilgrimage of St. Herman of Alaska. It's a beautiful wooden chapel, and the inside really reminds me of that chapel. The wooden spars all over the place, and just a real, how do I explain it? A real, it's where beauty meets simplicity. It looks like the kind of thing that you would just grab lumber and build 150 years ago, even. And so it's an amazing place to serve. The first time I walked into the chapel, I had a full schedule that day in Kandahar to meet with different chaplains from the Dutch and Canadian and all the branches of American military and Australian chaplains. And when I walked into the chapel, I just canceled everything. I cleared my schedule and sat there for a few hours, which felt like about 15 minutes. It's just a place of beauty. It's the only church of any type that we know of in Afghanistan, which is said to be 90% Muslim. 90% Sunni Muslim, and 10% other, which are mostly Muslim sects. There's no known groups of Christians in Afghanistan, and at least not from the CIA and State Department reports. And so we have what we think to be the only freestanding church in all of Afghanistan is an Orthodox church. I'm not saying there are no Christians that meet in private in different enclaves in Afghanistan, but there are no freestanding churches except for this one. And so it's an amazing place to be, an amazing place to pray, an amazing place to serve. We had, while we were there, Bulgarians, Romanians, Macedonians, of course, Canadians, and we had Russian contractors. We had a member of the Dutch Air Force that was coming. It was just such an amazing coalition of people that came to the services, a very international feel. And we did some of the things in the liturgy, just very simple things like the peace and the end of the Lord's Prayer. And of course, I let them recite their creed and Lord's Prayer in Romanian. But it was just a very interesting time. And to serve all of those services was tiring, but it was a really special moment. In between services, I just spent time in the chapel. We'd do a service in the morning, and then I'd have a service lined up in the evening, and I just stay at the chapel most of the day. And people of all kinds came in. You can see the cupola, the tower, for almost everywhere on the airfield, on Kandahar airfield. And people follow it. They want to know what's going on. They come in. Everybody's welcome. And I just stayed in my cassock and had a chance to talk to all kinds of people, contractors, Christians of all kinds. I had a Pentecostal Christian stay and talk to me for almost 2 hours. It was actually quite an exhausting conversation, and he went after me in a lot of different ways, but it was a good conversation, and he came to a service later on in the week. We had a catechumen from Alaska, from the Army, come and talk. I've talked to him on several occasions and came to all the services. Very intensely spiritual young man. And his wife and he are planning on joining the Antiochian Church in Eagle River, Alaska, when he returns home in a few months. So God bless them. Anyway, an amazing place to serve in Kandahar, an amazing experience. Palm Sunday was very joyful. One of the Russian contractors brought bay leaves, just just armfuls of bay leaves, and we put them all over the church. And of course, I had some palms that we folded into crosses. And it was just a very joyful celebration, a great way to end. The Romanian officers are so gracious, always inviting me to eat with them. I probably ate most of my meals with them while I was there, inviting in for coffee all the time. And they're so enthusiastic about talking about Romanian monasticism, Romanian Christianity. I fell in love with the Romanians, and I'll never forget, even in those 5 days. And I'll be going back, I hope, quite often, but especially in those 5 days, just fell in love with the Romanian people. Coming back to Camp Leatherneck was an interesting experience also. We had our Pascha service was invaded, I like to say, by the Georgian, by soldiers from the Republic of Georgia that came unexpectedly. We were expecting them to actually arrive here weeks later than they actually did. So just as everything was getting ready, and I probably had about 15 people in a tent that probably holds 50 safely, I had about 15 people, Americans and a couple of Indian Christians who weren't Orthodox, but they come from time to time. I think it's the only service they can make. They're Catholics, actually. And we were just about to get started, and in comes a friend of mine named Captain John Biliris, who is a company commander with an infantry battalion. He sort of triumphantly, with a big grin on, led in 30 Georgians that he had come across. And wow, it was great to have them, but it sure made us packed in that little tent. And it was just another culture. I had thankfully written down Georgian as one of the languages I was going to say Christ is risen in, just in case we had somebody there who was of Georgian descent. And I'm glad I did, because it's the only thing I knew in Georgian. We let them say their Lord's Prayer and also sing their Troparia of the Resurrection, which was very interesting. They didn't sing on key, but they all sort of got through it. And so it was interesting to have them there. They came for communion, and it was just a real joyful celebration to have so many people of so many different backgrounds. In one chapel service, we had Georgians, we had Russians, and then we had Americans from Serbian, Romanian, Antiochian, Greek, Jerusalem Patriarchate, and I think I'm missing one. Oh, and a Carpatho-Russian, from an American background, Carpatho-Russian. So it was just a very full and very beautiful Pascha celebration. Afterwards, we had all these icons that were donated from St. Anthony's Orthodox Church back in New Jersey. We had bottles of holy water to give out. We had sweet breads from the Slavic and Greek tradition that, again, St. Anthony's had sent us. So there was so much to give away, and it was just a great celebration. Afterwards, we went to Midrats, which is what we call our fourth meal for people who work strange hours. We all had a meal together, and it had been such a tiring few weeks, but it was a wonderful way to cap it all off. So that's a little bit about what's happened here for Pascha. We did the old tradition of going around the church and then banging on the door and demanding that the gates be opened up for the King of Glory to enter in. And although we didn't have a lot of the materials we would have liked to have had, we had a great time with what we had. So thanks for all of your prayers, those of you who are praying for us during this season. It's been a very joyful season, and we do feel uplifted over here by the prayers of the faithful. So that's where we've been. I'm down here at Camp Dwyer, as I mentioned earlier, to continue the whirlwind tour, the whirlwind Pascha tour. It has not been like I thought it would be, and that's okay. But it has been a little bit discouraging because a couple of the legs of our trip have been unfortunately canceled. One was canceled because our air assets were canceled on us for higher priority, which is okay. There's a lot of things that are going on in the area, a lot of turnover, a lot of dignitaries visiting. But it was sad because we had arranged for two Orthodox who were never stationed in the same place, but are from the same battalion, to come together, and I was going to fly in and meet with them. I wasn't sure yet if I was just going to do a typica service with them and then give them communion, or whether I was going to try to do an entire liturgy, but the air got canceled, so really sadly, our trip there got canceled. At the same time, another trip got canceled to visit two Orthodox who are with an infantry battalion because of operations. They just couldn't get those guys out of the field and get them together. And of course, the mission comes first here with the Marine Corps, so it's a frustrating thing. I had been working for at least 6 to 8 weeks with their command and their chaplain to try to make this work, and it just didn't happen. It kind of came apart right as we got here to Dwyer. So those two trips were canceled, and the liturgy here at Dwyer was just very small. We had one Orthodox come and two non-Orthodox, and that's fine. We don't do it for the numbers, but I think there's some lessons for me to learn too. I think I had been so busy with other things that I hadn't maybe delegated to my RP some of the details of advertising and figuring out a good time and making a one-on-one connection with all the Orthodox to get a good time. And as a result, there were several Orthodox who weren't able to come to the service. And so it's just been a very long and tiring 3 or 4 weeks of travel. It's been very full and very rich. We've traveled out to a lot of FOBs to see Orthodox in small numbers, and I think the details just got away from me. I think I've learned some lessons, though, about delegating. I think I've tried to do a little bit too much myself, and I also think I may have been a little bit too proactive. The way we do things in the military is that other chaplains, we don't basically force ourselves on people of our faith group, even in other battalions. It's more normal to just contact each chaplain and say, if you have Orthodox and if they're interested, I'm very willing to travel. And I've actually gone much further than that to check different lists and try to find every Orthodox I can find and then tell chaplains, hey, I know so-and-so and so-and-so in your battalion are Orthodox. I want to come. Can you help me make it happen? And that's met with, I think, a little bit of resistance. Not a lot, and chaplains here have still been helpful. But I think I also have a lesson I can learn about being prayerful on the front end and then offering in maybe a more gentle, tactful way. Because I think I've gotten some feedback that it's been a little bit forceful. So those are good things for me to learn. And of course, I believe the Lord ultimately brings who He wants to bring, and that's not up to me, and my job is just to offer myself and to not get mixed up in a numbers game or anything else. But I'm not Superman, and I'm not God's gift to chaplaincy, and it's important for me to remember those things sometimes. And I feel like I'm being reminded of them right now. In some ways, I'm being reminded by them by way of my fatigue. I'm just very tired, and I think I'm going to take my last day here at Camp Dwyer and just sleep and rest and read and be quiet and get ready to go back to Camp Leatherneck and to the other places where my folks are and to continue this work. Before I left, I think I might have told you in my first podcast that my wife made a little book for me that has icons of saints that are important to our family, along with little parts of their troparia. And in that book, at the very end, there's a picture of me lying down next to my little girl when she's maybe just 3 months old. She's very tiny, and I'm laying staring at her, and she's laying staring right back at me. And across from it, my right, my wife wrote this prayer for children. And I read this prayer this morning, and I thought it was a prayer that I need to pray. You know, we all, from time to time, and probably more times than we think, need to pray like little children. And I'll end with this prayer, because it's, I think, giving a voice to exactly how I feel. Lord Jesus Christ, you received the children who came to you. Receive also from the lips of your child this evening prayer. Shelter me under the protection of your wings, that I may lie down in peace and sleep. Awake me in due time, so that I may glorify you. For you alone are good, and love all people. Amen. A very blessed Pascha. Happy Easter to all of you. Now let's get some rest, because there's a lot of work to do in a weary world.
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3: Healing the unresolved, putting the past in the past. Father Joshua McCool guides those who have suffered painful experiences and continue to live in shame and isolation as a result of these hardships. Father Joshua is the author of Healing Your Wounded Soul, Growing from Pain to Peace, and also Healing Work, Giving Humanity a Second Chance, both published by Ancient Faith Publishing, and is also a licensed counselor in the state of Pennsylvania. Here he is with today's program.
4: Hello, listeners, and welcome back to another episode of Healing the Unresolved, Putting the Past in the Past. Today we're going to be answering a question from someone who for decades has been believing and feeling that they can't connect with God, and they doubt very much his love for them, and they just can't feel that or relate with God as they believe other people do. They also believe that, for whatever reason, they have not been able to receive God's forgiveness. And so there's this profound disconnect with God. And so, as usual, we'll just do a brief roll through some history, because we always want to tell the story, right? Each one of us has a life story. And so the submitter of the question, you know, very sadly, unfortunately, you know, suffered a childhood abuse, you know, physical and emotional, and believes that those experiences, those childhood adverse experiences, played a role in choosing their spouse. Their spouse has struggles related to complex post-traumatic stress disorder. They've been married for a long time, and it's been a rough ride. And they've tried much counseling, you know, both marital and individual. And some of it was helpful, and some of it was, quote unquote, detrimental. And the submitter of the question, you know, went on to say, choosing a bad fit counselor can make or break a relationship or even a person. And to the submitter of the question, I just want to tell you, you articulated that really well. And that is just so accurate, what you had said. And that is why it is so important for everyone out there listening that if ever we do start counseling, we're never stuck with that counselor. And trust your gut instinct. You know, trust your conscience, trust your gut instinct, because I notice that people often have a very good sense in being able to tell if their therapist is healthy or not healthy, balanced or imbalanced, objective or not objective. So always trust the gut instinct. And don't ever hesitate to simply not reschedule and to go find another therapist out there. You know, and I remember in my early days in the mental health field, this would have been, boy, back in the late 90s, I was doing family counseling. And we had to go for trainings at the Philadelphia Child Guidance Center and we had to do them for a couple years, actually, once a month, go all day. And I remember the one psychologist who was doing some of the trainings. She also had a private practice. She shared that whenever she would refer a couple for couples counseling, she never sent them to somebody who had a divorce history. Not that there was anything wrong with them. It certainly was not a failure on their part, but she just didn't trust that certain therapists, you know, because they went through that, they might not fight as hard, or they might be a little quick to offer that as an option to the couples they're working with, right? And so because of that, she would not refer couples to therapists that had that history a little bit. And so we have to be very careful of who we go to. And so to the submitter of the question, you worded that quite well. And so the submitter question goes on to share that her and her husband have raised kids. But unfortunately, there was much conflict and arguing in the home. But thankfully, church became a refuge for the kids. And so that's, you know, I'm sorry to hear what the home was like, but glad to hear that church became a refuge for the kids. And so the submitter of the question goes on to say, as a child, I wondered what was wrong with me. That my parents really did not love me, abused and neglected me. I realize now they did the best they could with what they had. I see that now. My prayers to God to help me to become a better person went unanswered. My rampant ADHD persisted, and I felt like such a burden, like God did not care enough to fix me or them. I felt so worthless. Okay? And so there's a lot there. And so we're going to unpack that part a little further into the podcast. And so also expressing carrying guilt for being a deeply flawed spouse and how, you know, husband and wife trigger each other, and also feeling guilt for being a deeply flawed mom. Okay. I still wonder what is wrong with me that my husband can treat me the way he does when he gets out of control, angry. And so I just want to say, there's nothing wrong with you. So it's his behavior. So there's nothing wrong with you, but when he does have that out of control anger, it's about him. But of course, unfortunately, you're on the receiving end of it and it very much affects you. But it doesn't mean there's something wrong with you, but we're already kind of getting a hint here that it somewhere along the way, you learn to accept responsibility for other people's behavior. So in other words, other people's behavior means something about you, or for anyone else out there listening, about us, right? And so when we notice that in our life, it's like picking up a string and we want to follow that to where it takes us, to where it begins, because that's a really tough role to play. To go around assuming responsibility for other people's emotions and behavior. So the submitter of the question, there was nothing wrong with you. Clearly, there was something wrong with your husband. So it wasn't about you. But we'll talk more about that. And so the submitter of the question goes on to say, my prayers for God to fix me as a wife and parent have continued over the decades. And it seems still that God does not care. I live my life in a constant state of worry and fear. But the submitter of the question goes on to share gratitude for family and for friends, etc., but summarizes the main need and point concisely. At the root of my problems is that I do not feel, sense, or connect with the love of God in a way I can draw on, nor feel truly forgiven. And we're going to get into this. There's a lot of self-blame, obviously, that has taken place that's fueling all this. The submitter of the question weeps with envy when hearing of friends express they know they are loved by God and forgiven by Him. And there seems to be a sense of, the submitter of the question goes on to say, there seems to be a sense of presence of God in other people's lives, that they have a sense of His presence, almost like a person in the same room as them, quietly available and involved in their lives. I have never been able to have such a sense. So that's very well put. That's very articulated. It's very well articulated. You really painted the picture accurately there as to how you're feeling. I ask God to grant me to love Him to fix my deafness and my blindness to his presence. And when I hear that verse, love the Lord your God with all your heart, mind, and strength, I wonder what is wrong with me that I cannot. And why does he not seem to care that I feel like such an orphan amid so many believers? So there's really a sense of spiritual isolation that you're feeling. And so maybe with today we can begin to reverse that. And so, you know, now let's get to unpacking it. The first points that to the submitter of the question that you had shared, you know, as a child, I wondered what was wrong with me, that my parents really did not love me and abuse and neglected me. And then also you went on to assign meanings to those unanswered prayers. This is ground zero for all of your struggles. So when you recounted your experience as a child, wondering what was wrong with you, right? This is what children do in the face of parental abandonment. And what I mean by that is, well, abandonment and abuse go hand in hand, because when parents abuse, they are also abandoning, because they are abandoning their role as a nurturer and protector at that moment. Okay? And so children, when they're young children, developmentally, they resort to self-blame, to blaming themselves for this overwhelming experience, because children are developmentally egocentric. The world revolves around them. You know, magical thinking. Sometimes children have goofy beliefs, but it's normal. And of course, hopefully they outgrow it. But, you know, it's raining because of me or because I thought this or that. And sometimes they believe they have this great influence that they don't have. And so cognitively, young children can't see mom and dad as bad or flawed. It's just too threatening, too anxiety provoking. Who would take care of me? Right? And so it's much safer to just blame the self. In other words, it's because of me that this is happening. I am bad. I am flawed, defective, and worthless. And so, of course, those are the expressions of shame, right? Not when we believe we did something bad, but when we believe we are bad. And of course, shame blocks out the love of God like dark clouds block out the sun's rays. And so, you know, we, to the submitter of the question, we should wonder, what did God think about your prayers as a child, that when you prayed to him to fix you, to make you a better person? You know, there's no doubt he felt bad for you, sad. So he certainly was not withholding anything from you, because what you were asking for, he couldn't give you, because you didn't need fixing, because it wasn't your fault. And no child deserves that. You see? And so there's no doubt that God was grieved and felt sorry for you, that here is this child being abused and was praying to God to fix them, right? And so there was nothing to fix, because you were good enough and you are good enough. It wasn't your fault, but then you assigned meaning to God not fixing you, which reverberates today in your relationship with him. Right? And so you kind of, to the submitter of the question, another thing that has happened here is that you took your parents' shame and flaws unto yourself. You took on their cloak and mantle of shame. And we can see from what you shared that you show grace towards them, right? In other words, you understood that they did the best they could, but yet you show no grace to yourself. And so we're going to need to reverse that for a time, right? Not to stay angry. That's not what we're advocating about. This is not the cliche, well, you know, it's time to get angry at your parents and blame them for everything. But sometimes in reversing shame and self-blame as a child, it's a passage that we temporarily pass through in order to come out on the other side where there's forgiveness and understanding, right? To the extent that we can. Okay, and so there's a better chance for true forgiveness and understanding of parents to have to pass through that passage, right? So if we skip reversing the self-blame and we take on the other person's guilt. And then we jump to, well, they did the best they could. That's not real forgiveness. We're fooling ourselves. We're telling ourselves a story. The blame does need to go in the right place. And then we work through that. Okay? So childhood self-blame is not the way to forgive parents, right? Or seeing them as good, okay, before we've done the work, is probably not a long-term path to forgiveness. Okay, it served its purpose then, but it is obsolete now. So as an adult, you can handle the truth, not to sound cliche, but as an adult now, you can handle the truth that your parents were flawed and had issues. And again, this is not so you can make your parents out as bad parents, but rather what we're talking about is reconsolidating the blame and the shame and putting it where it belonged, okay? And again, and so, you know, when children resort to self-blame, it's a temporary fix or coping mechanism to get through the crisis. But what about when we're no longer children and we're no longer living in that home? All of that, those structures, those cognitive structures have to be dismantled, right? And so, to the submitter of the question, you know, you still love them. Throughout all this work, it's okay to still love them. But in essence, what you're telling your mom and dad is, Mom and Dad, I love you, but this belongs to you. This blame, the shame, and the guilt, and I can no longer carry it for you. So I have to give it back to you in order to start the process of true forgiveness. And so you are still, you know, after all these years, to the submitter of the question, after decades, you're still praying the same prayer to God to fix you, even as an adult. And now we have to change that prayer, you know? And I'm sorry about that. That's really heartbreaking. And I'm sorry to hear that you suffered this long and for decades have been praying that same prayer as a child, you know? And then, of course, it's compounded things because you feel like God's not answering your prayer. But there's a reason why, okay? You don't need to be fixed. It wasn't your fault. You need to be healed from the things that you were not responsible for. You were the victim, okay, not the cause. And so your prayer life is going to have to reflect this. And when I mean the victim, I don't mean I'm advocating the whole victim syndrome here, right? Again, the goal is to pass through that temporarily, not to get stuck there, so we can come out on the other side and be empowered, right? We don't want to stay in that victim role. But again, we do have to pass through it temporarily as part of reversing the self-blame. And so you had said that you live life in a state of worry and fear. And I, to the submitter of the question, I imagine it's because of the fear of abandonment due to guilt over something you never did. You know, a profound existential belief that I've done something wrong, you know, that reverberating blame throughout the decades. You know, that's a really hard and terrible schema, a core belief to live with, you know, because it's almost like we're in the mindset of an ex-criminal, as though we had committed some terrible crime. And at some point in our life, there will be a great reckoning where I get what is coming to me. Right? That's very common. And that can really drive fear and worry and really lead to a state of hypervigilance in life. We're always on edge, always waiting for something bad to happen, always waiting for the other shoe to drop. Right? So I just wanted to give you that insight. And I know you also prayed to God to fix your blindness and deafness to his presence. I want to tell you something. You're not deaf nor blind. Nor were you ever. It's just that your vision and hearing are being attuned to the wrong things. You have them directed at you, at your perceived role and blame and guilt over all the terrible things that happened in your family growing up, all the dysfunction and sadness. And so the act of reversing the self-blame will serve to shift your emotional and spiritual vision and hearing to God and allow that light to come in. So, it is time to begin the process of absolving yourself of a crime you never committed. You're innocent. You have been vindicated. The judge and jury have found you to be innocent. And now, you are free. But only you, to the submitter of the question, only you can walk out of prison. So now you have to do the walk out of the prison that you put yourself in as a child, made up of bars of self-blame. Okay? And it kind of reminds me of the encounter Jesus had in the Gospel of John, the Gospel of John at the sheep gate. And there was a paralytic there. And, you know, every time the angel stirred the water, someone would get down before him. And Jesus approached him and said, "Do you want to be made well?" You know, and I think that that encounter is relevant here. And Jesus' words are relevant here. In other words, he's waiting for you to come out. And so, and this should be empowering, certainly not shaming at all. You certainly have not done anything wrong. None of this was your fault. But the prison doors are open. But you now have to walk out of the prison. You know, and of course, you want to be healed. But only you can leave the prison now that you have been absolved and found innocent. And you're always innocent. And so, you know, as a child, you wandered into that prison to protect your parents and to take on their crime, to assume responsibility for their behavior. But it's time to leave that prison now and to step out into that new space of love and mercy and grace. And to the submitter of the question, in all of this, God is waiting for you outside that prison. And he's been there all along. And so you've never been abandoned, you see. But you now have to start the work of reversing that self-blame. That is ground zero of all your struggles, you see. And so I know you've been in counseling before, so it might be worthwhile if you're not presently in counseling to, you know, to get a guide and maybe do some counseling again to work on that, you know. But God's waiting for you. God loves you. And there's no doubt that, you know, because no doubt as you go to work on these things, you might look back and say, all these years, right? And you're not alone. There's many people that encounter that. But it's not all for naught. It wasn't wasted, because there was a lot of, as we've said in other podcasts, there was a silver lining here. You've gained wisdom. You've gained resilience, empathy. You see, and, you know, as we go through our life in this world, there's always going to be the good and the bad and the ugly. It's never going to be perfect, right? And I understand that, and there's no doubt maybe you look at your mothering and maybe there's things that you feel responsible for, but then we apologize to our kids. You see, you know, that's workable. And none of us escape parenthood with a blameless conscience. I mean, all of us make mistakes. Okay, so you're not alone there, right? And God does not expect perfection in our parenting. We do the best we can. And in retrospect, when we look back at our parenting, we identify the flaws. And then we have those sit-down talks with our kids and say, hey, I just want to tell you, I'm sorry, because I realize now that maybe I could have done more of this or less of that. It's never too late. And those words, no matter how old our kids are, have a profound power to heal, right? But that's not the bulk of the work. That's more the secondary work. The main thing is the ground zero work that we talked about and reversing that self-blame, okay? And so to the submitter of the question, God bless you. You've lived a faithful life. And so you really have to learn self-compassion now. And to go back to that and do the inner child work and maybe go for a walk and start doing some self-talk, the adult part of you talking to the child part of you and saying, it wasn't our fault. It wasn't our fault. It wasn't our fault. You see? And then we start to work from there. And so hopefully all the other steps we laid out in the podcast today will help you along the way. And if I could be of any help, let me know. If there's any more questions you have or if anything was confusing, please do not hesitate to email back. And to everyone out there, have a blessed weekend.
3: Healing the Unresolved.
0: Putting the Past in the Past with Father Joshua McCool. 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
5: 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Thoughtful discussions with everyday people who found courageous ways to manage their tech use. 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And we'll be taking the conversation one level up to talk about how parish ministries think about digital discernment for their efforts. We hope to discover how our ancient faith can bring clarity and purpose to our modern digital life for ourselves, our families, our parishes, and the society around us. For the life of the world.
6: Hey everyone, welcome. My name is Dean Rentel and I'm the moderator of Digital Discernment. We have a super exciting episode to share with you today. We have Dr. Ari Christofidis. Dr. Ari is a licensed clinical psychologist who's worked with numerous families, couples, individuals throughout his 30-year career. Dr. Ari shares what he's observed over the years regarding the impact of excessive tech use on family dynamics. He has plenty of advice for parents on how to handle these challenges with their children and adolescents. So now here's Dr. Randa, here's Dr. Ari on this episode of Digital Discernment.
7: Welcome, Dr. Ari. So excited to have you with us today.
8: Thank you, Dr. Randa. Great to be here.
7: Now, Dr. Ari, I've known you and collaborated professionally with you for over 20

0: use?
1: It's a great question, Dr. Randa, and it's been kind of amazing to watch the kind of the organic change in families based on electronics. But what I find most surprising as far as change are the parents, less so than the children. And that's what has concerned me so much, is what has happened to the parents with the inclusion of the iPhone, the laptop, the iPad, that parents have been affected much more greatly. Why I say that is, before the electronics came in, parents were using anything and everything to keep their kids busy outside of schoolwork and send them outside to play, have them watch the television. So before electronics, obviously, and I'm guilty of this as a parent too, you know, put the TV on and have the kids watch a little TV so I can get some work done at home. But what's really changed, in my professional opinion, is how the parents have been affected by these electronics themselves. And it is hampered, in my opinion, their ability to parent well. So I'm happy to dig in a little bit deeper on that.
2: Yeah.
1: But
2: I think that's a great point. And actually, I have to agree with you 100%. And not to point a finger or blame parents, but I know what I've observed is like a feeling of helplessness, right? They're competing with the devices constantly, and they don't know how, you know, to win the battle, so to speak. But what else would you add there?
1: Well, I know we don't like to put blame, but we do have to put responsibility. So I use the word responsibility. And so when families are coming in and they're talking about this, I want to be as gentle and kind and therapeutic as possible. But I put the onus back on them because they are the parents. And I say, you have to get better at restricting yourself from falling into the trap. So what I mean by, as far as what are the big changes I've noticed, is that the parents themselves are getting addicted to these things as well. And then that interferes with their marriage and interferes with their parenting. It interferes with the whole structure of the family. You know, one of the examples that I will never forget is when, within 5 years of the electronics really taking hold on families, I would meet with young couples, with young, you know, little babies, and the wives would be so upset with their husbands because some of these young husbands that grew up on some of these electronics who were becoming married and fathers, they would come home from work and they would go right to their game console to, as they would tell me, I need to decompress. So I need my wife to get off my back because I had a long day at work and I need to decompress. And the wife would be, well, I'm raising our baby here. I need a break. You're coming home. You're not even helping. You're going right to your game console and you're gaming. So I was like, wow, I was really astounded by, like, look at these young people who were at the end of their childhood adolescence, got addicted right before adulthood, and then taking that into adulthood now. And it's affecting their marriage and the family life and the way they're going to parent their kids. That's just one example of a parent being very selfish, so to speak, and saying, I need this. They don't need that. They need to be a parent. And so that was some of the complexities of what's happening with this as an addiction. Because you and I know, you can have a couple that gets together and their new spouse is addicted to marijuana, and they carry that into the marriage. And I've had parents say to me, I can't believe my husband's going to the garage and smoking marijuana when we have little kids in the house. So there's definitely a correlation with addiction that is proliferating into the adults here, not just the kids. So if we set the things straight with the parents first, then you can more effectively handle the problems with the children. And I think that's something that I always, when I do family therapy, I'm always looking to help the parents help themselves and straighten their lives out to better the children and the parenting. I'll never forget, I had a 16-year-old many years ago, and the mother was so angry at him because he was smoking cigarettes. And the 16-year-old in individual therapy said, why should I listen to my mother? She smokes.
2: Right.
1: You know, and the
2: same
1: teenager's
2: holds
1: right.
2: True with our tech. You know, why should I
1: exactly.
2: get off my phone? My mom's on
1: exactly.
2: it. My dad's on it. Absolutely.
1: Exactly.
2: Absolutely.
1: And that's what I'm seeing. That's why I'm saying, with your great question, is my greatest concern is what's happening to the parents, because the parents are getting sucked into this addiction as well. And it's having a cumulative effect throughout the entire range

0: children, whether it's an 18-year-old or a 5-year-old.
1: Right, right. So start at the top.
0: Yes.
1: Right. And it behooves all of us to reflect on our own use and how we're modeling for our kids as well.
0: Exactly.
1: What would you say is the most common conflict over tech use that you see in families?
0: It's the simple answer is time, because like anything, the children want more time and the parents realize it's detrimental. So I'm constantly having this question, how much time should I allow my child to be on the iPad, the laptop, the iPhone? So it's the biggest number one question is how much time should I give them? And my answer is always age specific.
1: Great.
0: And so I always break it down depending on the age of the child. So when parents says, you know, they have, let's say, an infant to six, I use that range, birth to age six. I say, don't give them any electronic time. Keep them completely off electronics, off. Don't sit them in front of a television with cartoons for 2 hours. Anything electronic is not good for that young brain development. So I can't make them do that, but I emphasize zero time, zero.
1: Excellent.
0: And I share with these families, I was at a social event for a church social event many years ago. And I was walking by this table and I noticed my eye caught this. It looked like about a 3 or 4 year old boy. And he was on like a mini iPad. And, you know, the parents were there and socializing at this event. And, you know, 5, 10, 15 minutes went by. And all of a sudden, this screeching, scream, yell. And I turn over, everyone looked because it was so like ear shattering. And it was the father taking the electronic away from that 4-year-old, and the 4-year-old went nuts. And I was like, there we go.
1: I think most parents in the audience have probably experienced that, myself included.
0: Yes.
1: I appreciate that point. 0 to 6, nothing, you know.
0: Nothing.
1: I, at coffee hour, have seen young mothers handing their phone to their infant to pacify them. And,
0: yep.
1: You know, I have butted in a couple times and said, oh, please hand them a book or a rattle instead.
0: So. Yes. No, it's very dangerous. When you allow that introduction, you know, I always use this as an example. I said, would you give your 5-year-old, your 10-year-old, your 15-year-old cocaine? Would you let him snort a line of cocaine? And I'm very serious when I say that. Would you let them? Well, what are you doing here? You're creating an addictive response here. So you're right. I mean, that's why I say zero. You know, all right. So let's go to the next group. You have 7. I say 7 to 11, about 11, because as we know, as psychologists, there's a huge brain shift right at puberty, you know, 12, 13, 14. You know, you notice cognitively that child has taken the next step in understanding complex things. Whereas before that, it's still kind of black and white. So when it comes to 6 to 11, we have a big problem. The school system has introduced electronics.
1: Right.
0: So elementary schools have electronics and they are teaching with electronics. And what are these parents supposed to do now? So I say to them, look, it's elementary school. And you doesn't mean you need to have them on electronics when they're home from school, unless there is a specific homework assignment, let's say once they get into junior high. But elementary school, I would say, fine, if your elementary school is going to let them do simple math or simple things on an iPad or a Chromebook, fine, that's the school. Unfortunately, now your child is getting used to that addictive side of it, that stimulation. But when they come home, if they don't have to do any projects that require electronics, no more electronics, no time at all. Don't give them an iPad. Don't let them be on the iPhone. Don't let them take your iPhone. Don't let them go on Xbox or PS5 or without any of those other things that especially those boys do when they're in 4th, 5th, and 6th grade. So I say, look, I can't tell you what to do, but this is my recommendation. So in that early stage, they're already getting exposed by the school. So I say, why would you want your child to have more at home if they don't have to? Then we go to the junior high, because now in junior high, these junior highs, you have to have a Chromebook or an iPad, and this you buy it from the school. You know, it's everyone's doing that now. So now these teachers are forcing these kids to do homework on their electronics at home. So this is what I've really stressed to parents. what my families over the years have taught me is, oh, you know, Dr. Ari, I come and check with my son 2 hours later, and they still haven't gotten their homework done because they've been messaging their friends. And they're looking at this and looking at that. And I'm like, yes, because you're not restricting them. So my strategy for the last probably 5 years or 10, 5 to 10 years, is I say, okay, you ask your child, what homework do you have tonight? Oh, I've got math and I've got social studies. Okay, how long do you think it's going to take for math? Oh, half hour for math, social studies, maybe less than an hour. Okay, fine. And what I tell parents is, this is what you do. You put a timer on. You say, I'm going to give you the iPad for 30 minutes, and it's only for math. And I'm going to come back in 30 minutes, and you better have that homework done. If you don't, you will lose all your privileges on electronics on the weekend. And then I say, and now it's the social studies. Okay, now it's social studies. You get 45 minutes. Do your work. I'm going to come back in 45 minutes. And if you're not done, I'll let you finish 10 minutes, but you've lost now your privileges. In other words, use it as a way to help them learn how to focus and not be distracted. If you don't put any boundaries on it, look, they're human. They're kids. They're going to be so tempted. Of course, they're going to do that stuff.
1: The programs and the apps are designed to draw them in and hold their attention.
0: Yeah, right.
1: And so, you know, the other thing I like to tell parents, number one, put those devices in a common area of the house, you know, mm-hmm. while they're doing homework. And also recognize that often your kid isn't being actively disobedient and defiant. They're sucked in, you know,
0: yes.
1: their devices have been designed to do so.
0: Yes. But what you're saying goes hand in hand with discipline.
1: Right.
0: And the biggest mistake every parent makes is not following through with consequences. So right. kids do not understand the concept of expectations, and then parents don't give consequences. So what I try to instill with the family structure is you have to lay down your expectations very clearly and age appropriately. I always stress age appropriateness. I noticed, you know, years and years and years ago, I laugh because I'm Greek, and I'd say, yeah, you'd have a Greek father tell their teenage son you're grounded for 2 months. I'm like, whoa, you can't do that to a teenager because they can't conceptualize 2 months. They can conceptualize 1 week. You just took all the motivation away from them. So it has to be, you know, the punishment has to fit the crime, so to speak. But when it comes to this structure, it's you have to say, okay, my child needs to know that he or she is going to be accountable to me, the parent, to get that math homework done. Because what's the other stress that parents have told all of us over the years? Oh my gosh, it's Sunday night. It's 8 o'clock at night. You want me to go to Walgreens and pick up poster board because your project is due tomorrow morning? Are you kidding me? Why right. didn't you tell me this on Friday? And all the parents have the same stories, right? It's because right. they've been lackadaisical with expectations, with homework, privileges, and consequences. So I stress those three things all the time with parents. And I say, did you follow through? I'm like, no. I'm like, I can't help you then. If you're not following through, right. why are you blaming your child? You're the parent.
1: Right. I've observed is that often parents feel, I think I said it earlier, somewhat helpless, right? The kid screams loudly or throws a tantrum or makes threats that are disturbing. So how do you help parents recognize that they are empowered to set limits, you know, gently and lovingly, but still set them and parent?
0: Well, I think what you're talking about is fear of yes. your child not loving you.
1: Yeah, exactly.
0: I think that's the bottom line. It's like, I'm so afraid my child's going to say, I hate you. And I say to all parents, guess what? They all say it, but they don't mean it.
1: Right.
0: They all say it, but they don't mean it. Right. And the phrase that I love to talk about with parents is, I don't care. I don't care. The child yeah. always says that. They I don't care, it. Especially right. teenagers. I'm like, you better believe your child cares. And they care a lot. But they're trying to undermine your authority.
1: Right. Let's turn back a bit to tech. And I wonder, mm-hmm. are there any standard rules that you think all households should follow in terms of managing
0: yes,
1: technology?
0: From the get-go, I always say there has to be a set time at night where no matter what age the child is, obviously younger the child, the earlier the time, but that you turn off the tech. In other words, the phone goes in the kitchen, or the iPad is in the kitchen, but nothing is in the bedroom. In other words, that's just a very safe way to have some level of control.
1: Yeah.
0: And I've heard stories where kids will get up late at night and they go sneak in and they grab the electronic and bring it into their bedroom, and then they get caught and it's a big mess.
1: Yeah. Yeah. That's actually my number one rule too, is no tech in the bedroom.
0: Yep.
1: Largely because it disrupts sleep. And we know that teenagers in particular like to check their phone at night. I've had some teens tell me, but I'm really worried about my friend and she might need to contact me. And that's so sweet and so generous, but I don't want to see our teens sacrifice their sleep. They need it. They need it.
0: Great. Yeah. You're bringing up another piece of it though, which is the social anticipation response. It's like conditioned stimulus, conditioned response that we learned in basic psychology. This is really happening, and I see it more with girls. So I see, because of their social connection with their girlfriends, is they're expecting immediate text response, immediate.
1: Right.
0: And that is really warping their sense of reality. In other words, they do something, they expect then an immediate response. And what if they don't get it? And this is, I'll give you a classic example. I was working with a girl in her mid-20s when this all first exploded in 10, 15 years ago. And I said, she came into my office and I'm like, you look really down. I said, but what's going on? And she said, oh, I haven't heard from my boyfriend. So my, being an old guy, my brain said, I'm thinking, she hasn't heard from him in like 24 hours, maybe 48 hours. Right? I'm thinking it's, been a long time. And I said, okay, well, how long has it been since, you responded? She's like, 10 minutes. I'm thinking, oh my gosh, you're falling into a low grade level depression because your boyfriend didn't respond immediately to you. And because it's been 10 minutes, you're sinking even further down. And I said, do you realize what's going on here?
1: Yeah. Our concept of time has changed enormously, right? And there's a constant push for now, because our phones are always available, right?
0: Yeah.
1: Go ahead, Dima.
2: Yeah. I feel like that's a really difficult subject, because most of the world, I feel, it's not just teenagers, most of the world.
1: Everybody.
2: That schedule, you're at a company, there's so many different ways of communication. A lot of companies adopt Slack, but everyone expects an instant. You are expected to be on call always, forever. Nonprofits, profits, for-profits, excuse me. Everyone expects that, I mean, it's impossible to escape, because that's perhaps another, there are pockets of other places or in other countries, but I feel like that's the American, corporate culture right now.
0: No, you're absolutely right. But what do we need to do to help children not get sucked into that too early? Mm-hmm. So I think the danger is they're not mature enough. Like when you're in corporate America, you're mature enough to handle expectations from your boss. If your boss texts you and you know your job, you are expected to immediately respond to your boss. Then you're mature enough to handle that. But the danger I find is when you're training the brain at such a young age to expect immediate response, you are not allowing the child to mature naturally. And so their expectations are very immature. So right. I would take what you're saying truthfully, but I would flip that to say, now do you see the adverse effect of what's happening when a child too young is exposed to this?
1: Right. And that also plays into the desire for instant gratification, which is essentially what you're talking about, right? And all that entails. Let's turn now and talk about, the dangers that are out there on the internet, because they are out there. I'm sure you, I know I have encountered it, not just with clients, but with friends as well. So with their kids, I should say, encountering something hurtful or inappropriate for their eyes. So what advice do you have for parents on how to talk with their kids about the dangers on the internet? And you can pick whichever danger you want to address. Everything from bullying to pornography to disturbing violence to interactions with people they don't know, all of it.
0: Well, it's a great question, but it's a very loaded question, meaning like you just said, you can go in many different avenues in answering that question. So, all right. So Let me start with what happened early on with the internet explosion. And that was, I'll never forget, I had a client who the parents were very concerned about this teenage girl. And she was, I think, 13 or 14. And she was on the internet. And back in those days, kids would get sucked into these group chats. And then sometimes from the group chat, a person would then single out somebody and then go just one-on-one with somebody in chatting. And what, long story short, this 14-year-old girl was chatting with a boy who she thought was a boy, and he was out of state and he was grooming her. And the parents got so concerned. I said, you need to contact like authorities about this. And lo and behold, my client was in Illinois. They connected to an adult in Connecticut. And this was an adult man who was pretending to be a teenage boy.
1: Right.
0: And he was trying to groom her. And things could have gone really, really south. So sure. Thankfully, the parents, we're good about, hey, we got to nip this in the butt, get the authorities involved, and then teach our daughter, what are you doing? Do you understand what just happened and how dangerous the internet can be?
1: Right. And so how do you get out in front of it with parents to teach them, before something that extreme happens?
0: Well, what I always say is you've got to start young. You've got to start early. You have to have a relationship with your 4-year-old, your 5-year-old, your 6-year-old. You have to have good communication. And what happened in these busy days where moms and dads are working crazy hours, they're not developing a good, healthy trust with their child because they're so busy. But when you've developed that trust, like, oh, I could say anything to my mom, I could say anything to my dad, that's what you want to hear. That's what you want. You want to be able to have that healthy, honest communication. And then the parents could say, honey, no, you're not going to be doing that because of this or that. It's just like I say, I teach parents oftentimes, there was a very simple research done in psychology years and years ago. Sometimes the simplest research is the most profound. And this research said you have two parties who are trying to influence a third party. And the research proves the first person to get to that other party is going to have a higher influence than the person who follows them. And what I say is, we're Christians. And if you want to teach your kids about chastity and purity, you're going to want to talk to your children about sex education from a Christian perspective when they're in fourth and fifth grade, before the public system tries to tell you that everything is okay and all kinds of exploration and sexual acting out is okay. It's not. Not according to our church, not according to our faith. So I say to parents, you have to teach your kids right from wrong, the Christian morals and values. If you don't, what ends up happening is the kids are influenced by the internet, by their friends at school, by programs in the school. And then when you try to introduce Christian faith and morals and values and commandments later on, you're fighting against what's already been taught to them. Right. So I always say, start early as you can.
1: So start early. Early and often with good communication, open communication, and truly aiming to teach the principles of the Orthodox faith. Dare I say, teach them discernment from a young age as well.
0: Yes. Okay,
1: that's helpful. Yes. I'm just going to add as well that another thing that I like to try and teach families in thinking about the dangers on the internet is to remind your kids that nothing is ever private on the internet, ever, nothing private ever, because anything can be forwarded or screenshotted. And so even if someone thinks that they're just sharing something with a small group or one person, they have to assume that anything they put out there is going to be shared. And I think that, I think kids are still impulsive, teenagers in particular. They don't necessarily heed that advice, but I think it's worth planting that seed. Turning to our Orthodox faith, are there any teachings from the saints, either modern or not, that seem especially helpful and inspiring to parents' challenges in managing technology within the family?
0: Yes. In thinking about our meeting today, I wanted to share something that I feel is very profound and very worthwhile for all of us parents. And it comes from St. Paisios. And if it's okay with you, it will take me about maybe 2 or 3 minutes to read what I think is very profound. Is that okay with you?
1: Sure.
0: We're good? Okay. All right. So this is St. Paisios talking about restrictions for children. And that's what we're talking about here, restrictions for children. So he says this, quote, "Children should always feel that they have a great need for advice, especially during their critical adolescent years, so they won't slide down the sweet slope of worldliness, which fills the soul with anxiety and distances it forever from God. They must enter into the spirit of obedience. They should understand that hidden within their obedience to their parents lies their own gain or advantage, so that they will submit happily and move freely in the spiritual realm. Do you see how we limit the freedom of a little child? First, the embryo is restricted within his mother's womb for 9 months. Then the newborn child is placed in a cradle. After 5 or 6 months, the cradle is surrounded by protective bars. Later, the child is not left alone outside, which prevents falls and accidents. If left alone, a young child can easily fall and get hurt. All of these measures are essential for a child to grow up safely and securely. It may seem as though the child is deprived of freedom, but without these measures, the child would be exposed to danger from the very first moment. But children don't understand, neither when they are small, that they need restrictions, nor when they are older, that they need different kinds of restrictions. And that's why they search for freedom. But what kind of freedom is this? Freedom to hurt themselves? That kind of freedom will lead them to destruction. They need to understand that until they finish their school, until they receive their degree, until they mature as a whole and well-balanced human being, certain restrictions are necessary. For if they are seriously damaged once, they can be destroyed. They must feel the restriction as a necessity, as a blessing from God. They must be grateful to their parents for imposing restrictions. They should know that everything their parents do is done out of love. No parent ever restricts his child out of malice, even if they may sometimes behave badly towards them. And even if parents tighten the reins a little more, this also reveals their great love. They mean well. They restrict their children in order to safeguard them from danger. Even a gardener will secure a newly planted tree by wrapping it tightly with wire, and in the process, harm it a bit. But when the bark of the tree is damaged, the good God provides for the wound to heal in time. And if God heals the tree's wound, you can imagine much more healing he will provide for his creation, the human being. In other words, if parents restricted a child a little more than what was necessary and his feelings were hurt, will God not take care of him? Of course, children ought to talk with their parents and share their thoughts with them, just as a monk in the monastery has his elder to whom he reveals his thoughts and his help. A child, too, should communicate with his parents. Ideally, a young child should first confess to his mother and then to his spiritual father. For just as when the child hurts his leg and the parents take him to the doctor and learn what they have to do to help in the healing process, they should likewise know what sort of spiritual or social problems the child has in order to help. So, end quote.
1: Same two points that I take from that are that the child, even an adolescent, feels security and eventually confidence because the parent has set restrictions. Right. And, you know, what's funny too is that that word restriction has kind of an oppressive feel to it. But really, what do we talk about all the time in our offices, Dr. Ari? We talk about learning to set limits and learning to set boundaries. And so I think we can consider St. Paisios's words as the need for limits and boundaries with our kids, with our adolescents. Ultimately, it allows them to be able to set limits and boundaries in their relationships, right?
0: Right.
1: And in their relationship to their technology, right? Dock the phone in the kitchen at night. Turn it off at a certain time of day. don't pull it out in a meal, right?
0: Right. And, you know, I think about your question earlier, what are some of the detriments? What was really profound is working with older men and them telling me, yeah, I was exposed to pornography when I was 10, 11, and 12 years old. And I'm like, I see and hear that over and over, the ages of 10, 11, and 12, 10, 11, and 12. I can't tell you how many times they've told me that. And what's amazing is they're not saying I was addicted or I was exposed when I was 16 or 17 or 8. No, they're talking about when they were 10, 11, and 12. That is frightening to me, that the parents need to understand how important it is to restrict their young children from the internet for multiple reasons. Last thing I want to say that this reminds me of is, you know, in therapy as clinicians, there are often certain patients that they say something and you will never forget it the rest of your life. Yeah, certain things that are said. Well, so I'll never forget it. I think my patient was 16 or 17 years old. And he said to me, I wish my parents would say no to me. I'll never forget that.
1: Kids want those limits.
0: Yes, they do. Great. Yes, they do.
1: Great. Well, thank you so much for being here today. Any final thoughts before we close?
0: Yeah, I'd like to share some titles of some books for parents to look into. That's okay with you.
1: Yeah, read them off real quick, and we will then post links to them with this podcast. So that's great. Yeah, but let's hear it.
0: So the one I just read from was it's a series of from St. Paisios, Elder Paisios of Mount Athos Spiritual Counsels. This is Family Life. This is a book 4 or chapter 4, Family Life from St. Paisios. I recommend that for parents. The other one is Raising Them Right. This is St. Theophan the Recluse on Raising Your Kids Right. It's a great book. And the last one, I think parents will love this, is Our Thoughts Determine Our Lives, The Life and Teachings of Elder Thaddeus of Serbia. So I thought that parents would, you know, get some good spiritual nutrients from those three books.
1: Excellent. Thank you for sharing those. And thank you for being here with us today to share your experience and your insights.
0: Thank you so much for having me, Dr. Randa. I appreciate it.
3: Whether you call them limits, boundaries, or restrictions, all are intended to offer children and adolescents the security they need to grow into that healthy adult that God wants them to be. And noting that parents can begin by applying those limits to their own personal tech usage is key to modeling healthy habits for children. We hope you'll consider the advice that Dr. Ari shared with us today as you navigate parenting in a tech-saturated world. 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
3: Matthew 8:5-13. At that time Jesus entered Capernaum, and a centurion came forward to him, beseeching him and saying, "Lord, my servant is lying paralyzed at home in terrible distress." And Jesus said to him, "I will come and heal him." But the centurion answered him, "Lord, I am not worthy to have you come under my roof, but only say the word, and my servant will be healed. For I am a man under authority, with soldiers under me, and I say to one, 'Go,' and he goes, and to another, 'Come,' and he comes, and to my slave, 'Do this,' and he does it." When Jesus heard him, he marveled, and said to those who were following him, "Truly I say to you, not even in Israel have I found such faith. I tell you, many will come from east and west, and sit at the table with Abraham, Isaac, and Jacob in the kingdom of heaven, while the sons of the kingdom will be thrown into the outer darkness. There men will weep and gnash their teeth." And to the centurion Jesus said, "Go, be it done for you as you have believed." And the servant was healed at that very moment.
4: Glory to thee, O Lord, glory to thee.
3: Here are some questions about the gospel reading. What is a centurion? What does the centurion in this story tell us about himself? What does the dictionary say a centurion is? Who can you think of who has a lot of power and is in charge of a lot of people like the centurion? Can you imagine that person coming and asking you to help him or her? Why or why not? Do you think it's normal or strange for a Roman centurion to ask a Jew for help? Why? What does this say about the centurion? What does Jesus think about this man asking him for help? What do you think you could do today that would take great faith like this centurion's?
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0: 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Today, we're pleased to share an episode from our interview segment, Little Church, Little School.
5: Welcome to the St. Emilia Podcast. We're excited to introduce a new segment with Humility and Gentleness, Exploring Vocation, where we will be exploring topics related to the decisions that young adults face as they transition out of high school, college or career, marriage or monasticism. We'll discuss these topics and many more by introducing you to both colleges and individuals who can illuminate the ways that your post-high school experiences shape the person you will become. Today, I am here with Holden Spain from Helena College Holy Cross, and it's very much a joy to get to talk to, with Holden, as we've known each other through the partnership between St. Emilia's and HCHC for a number of years. Holden, thank you for being here today.
6: Thank you for having me.
5: So to get started, can you tell us a bit about your role at Helena College and how you ended up there?
6: Of course. As you said, my name is Holden Spain, and I currently serve as the Outreach Director for the Admissions Office at Helena College Holy Cross. I've been in my position now for about 4 years, and I originally came into the school as an applicant for the Master's of Theological Studies program and ended up through a conversation with our Director of Admissions, Dr. Bruce Beck, being offered the chance to work for our Admissions Office.
5: Awesome. What has been the best part of working for HCHC?
6: Definitely being able to interact with Orthodox organizations and prospective students across the country. It's been a treat for me to be able to travel around, meet new people who are like-minded in the faith and are passionate about their education, and to be opening up pathways for them to come to Hellenic or to Holy Cross.
5: Yeah, the people is definitely the best part of my job too. So I really relate with that. Let's start by kind of getting into the, I guess, kind of the logistics questions. So are there any special things that homeschoolers should know when they're applying to Helena College?
6: Of course. So naturally, homeschool kids have different options when they're looking at pursuing higher education. At Helena College Holy Cross, we welcome homeschoolers. We have a longstanding partnership with St. Emilia's, and of course, we do have a homeschool scholarship that is longstanding that homeschoolers are able to take advantage of. One of the things I pride ourselves on at Hellenic College Holy Cross is being very open and transparent in our admissions process, where other larger institutions are a bit more corporate in their approach to admissions. Ours is very customer service based. We are very personable. Our admissions directors are always open to communicate with prospective students, parents, being able to field any question that they may have about the admissions process to make it a smooth and easy transition to inquire, apply, and to getting them accepted.
5: So it sounds like you take more of a holistic approach in the application process. Are there factors that you weigh more heavily than others?
6: I'd say the fact that we take a more holistic approach is just indicative of what the Orthodox environment of the school reflects. You know, we try to be open and to be as engaged as we possibly can. And I feel that this allows better contact with any prospective student and their parents, especially in a homeschool environment where the link between the young person and their parents and their community that they have as a homeschool community, it's very important. And being able to talk at their level, communicate with them in a way that makes them feel heard and addresses any concerns, allows them to feel better about choosing Helena College and sending their kid to Helena College to be with them.
5: Yeah, absolutely. Are there any challenges that you think homeschoolers might face at HCHC?
6: I'd say maybe one of the only challenges is naturally coming to a larger school out of a smaller environment, being homeschooled. But I will say that Helena College Holy Cross is a smaller, tight-knit community, very much bound in the faith, around the church. So even that challenge is not such a high hurdle as you may face at larger institutions that have thousands of students and or on a much larger scale. So I think our community reflects well welcoming homeschoolers into our environment.
5: Yeah, what are some practical, you know, or I guess better way to say it is, what does that look like? What are some specific things that make Helena College unique in that way? Like, you know, like worship or, you know, just ways that you really see the positive impact of being a tight-knit community on students.
6: Of course. One of the first things I tell prospective students about applying to Helena College is we are able to provide our students their own dormitory rooms. So in larger colleges, naturally, you will have a couple of kids in one dormitory room, but at Hellenic, you get your own dormitory room during your stay with us. And our community, as I said, is very tight-knit. We have daily chapel services. Our curriculum is very much theology-based. So you're taking classes that are centered in and around the faith. And our students and our faculty and staff are very interconnected in a way that you don't see at other institutions. So it is not uncommon for you to go to our dining hall and see students having lunch or having dinner with their professors and talking about different subjects relating to their classes or just to the faith in general. So it's that type of close-knit, friendly community that I think homeschoolers appreciate and our students at large appreciate.
5: Yeah, I went to a smaller college myself, and having been homeschooled and having grown up in a rural area, I really appreciated getting to know everyone and just, you know, recognizing the faces when you're just walking around campus or when you're looking for somewhere to eat in the dining hall or whatever. It's it definitely had a really positive impact. So something that homeschoolers hear a lot as an argument against homeschooling is that we should be out in the world being like the light to the world. And I'm sure that's maybe a criticism that people also receive about going to an Orthodox college. What would you say in response to that? Like, what makes an Orthodox education important?
6: I'd probably say that what makes Helena College Holy Cross unique is the blend of the community we have with our faith and the formation that a young person receives in that type of environment. You're not just getting a quality education, you're being in a place during your formative years where you can grow academically, you can grow in your faith, you feel comfortable with your peers and your mentors to be able to explore subjects that you're interested in. And when you graduate from a school in that type of environment, things our alumni go on to do have profound impacts, not just in the church, but far beyond. And I think that is, as you said, we're being called to be servants of Christ and lights in the world. And what better place to become a light in Christ for the world than at an Orthodox Christian college, where you can get an education and become more centered in your faith to give you the qualities and the skills that you'll need to succeed in the next steps of your life. Ouch.
5: Right. Before we actually become, you know, soldiers kind of fighting for Christ, we have to be well-formed and well-trained and
6: yes,
5: and having a good Orthodox education prepares us for that. Absolutely. So what is your, you've kind of touched on this, but what is your like favorite thing about the college? And maybe, you know, you could kind of focus on like a little, like some of the traditions that just, or the activities or, you know, whatever, things that make, just really make the culture of the school.
6: Of course. One of the things I love most about our school is even though we are a very tight-knit community, you do get the sense of the universality of the church and of our community at large when you're at Helena College Holy Cross. We have students from across the country, from across the world, and they all bring their own unique perspectives, their own unique histories and traditions with them to the school, and that's reflected in our student body. We have numerous clubs that are active in our student body. We have a Maliotis Cultural Center on campus that hosts events throughout the year that our student body is able to take advantage of. And of course, we have our Holy Cross Chapel that sits at the top of the hill on our campus. And that, I have to say, it's the beating heart of the campus. And you never see an empty chapel during our school terms, despite the fact that, you know, everybody's very busy with classwork and with their own lives. When the evening is winding down and it's time for Vesper service, you know, everybody to a T, from our students, our faculty, staff, we all go up to the chapel and we all take that hour to be with God and to be centered in our faith and to just take that time to be with each other, with God.
5: That's really beautiful. And, you know, I know from experience when you're in college, you can get so focused on just the mindset of getting through homework, you know, getting your grades in, getting good grades, hitting your extracurriculars. So having that time to constantly be refocusing on Christ, I think is really, really wonderful. And being able to be with other Orthodox Christians specifically is very special. You mentioned the clubs on campus. What do you think is the club that's maybe most surprising to prospective or incoming students?
6: We do have a psychology club that I follow on our social media quite often. And of course, we have a psychology program at Hellenic College. So very often we'll see the psychology club, just for instance, hosting events throughout the semester. And because we are a small community, you're able to take advantage of these clubs in a way that maybe at a larger institution, you'd be feeling a little bit more advantageous to, a little bit more worried to get too involved. So our clubs offer the chance for our students to not just engage with their peers about a subject, but I know our psychology professors and our director of the psychology program are active in the club as well. So you can't often say at other institutions that the director of the psychology program will come down for the club meetings and talk to the students and members of the club about, you know, a subject that's come up in class that day for a couple of the students there, or, you know, larger concepts in the world of psychology that intersect with, you know, the Christian faith and living out Christian morality and how you deal with that in the world of psychology. It's being able to ask those big questions in an environment where you feel safe to ask them, that I think our students love to be able to do that.
5: Yeah. And just being able to get to really connect with your professors is also such a huge benefit of a smaller school.
6: Yes.
5: I had my grad program was in a very, very big state university. And like I said, I went to a small school for undergrad, and just the relationships that I was able to have because it was a smaller school was just so much more impactful than the almost more like sterile approach in a really state school, at least in my experience.
6: One of the things I often hear from our alumni and our current students that they appreciate a lot about our campus and our faculty is the fact that when they're walking around campus and they see one of their professors, the professors will always, you know, call them by their name and say, "How are you doing today? How were things?" And it's that type of personal connection that at much larger schools, you're just not going to be able to get, that makes the education at Hellenic College very special.
5: And when you add on top of it that it's Orthodox Christians, you know, we're corporately working not only to creating a beautiful academic atmosphere, but also we're all working on our salvation together.
6: Yes.
5: Which just deepens those relationships. So what, I guess like now we can kind of move out to more general questions and topics, but what traits do you think are necessary for a successful college student maybe both in general, but also at HCHC?
6: I would say students at Hellenic College who say yes to opportunities are the ones who are able to get the most out of the college experience. Now, it's being able to join a club, go on a service trip somewhere in the metropolis, or just being able to join a study Bible study group on campus, or taking one of our classes that maybe is a little bit more challenging that they have never thought about doing before, and challenging themselves, that leads them to maybe think about a career path they hadn't thought about, or gets them thinking about concepts of the faith or their chosen major that encourages them to seek out their mentor on campus and continue learning about a subject that they maybe haven't thought much about before. That's always a huge positive. And then, of course, the fact that our community is so engaged in worship and mutual relationship building, and our staff and our faculty are always there to be mentors to our student body. It's, as I said, being able to be open and being able to say yes to those opportunities that allows our students to get the most out of their time at Hellenic. And by the time they graduate, I think all of our graduating students would say those are the two qualities that they most appreciated being able to take advantage of while on campus, saying yes and being open.
5: I think when you're in a stage of life that's very full of transitions, it can be kind of daunting. You know, you're trying to figure out, like, what's God's will for my life? Like, how do I know I'm following his call for me? And sometimes it's just seeing what opportunities are open in front of you. And like so many people in the Bible, just saying, here I am, Lord, and leaving the rest up to him. And it, often that takes us in directions that we never would have chosen for ourselves, but are so clearly laid out for us from God.
6: Exactly. It's discovering the pathways we didn't know existed that so often will lead us to places that we never thought we would be. And you tend to find those pathways at institutions that encourage you to be open with your peers, with your mentors, and being able to say yes to different opportunities.
5: Mm-hmm. Yeah. And I was just talking to someone the other day who's, again, in a very transitional place in their life. And we were just talking about how even if something doesn't seem like an opportunity, doesn't seem that it's really related to our calling in life, often it's even just the people that we meet there who help us grow in our faith and in our walk with Christ, who help us become really the people we're meant to be aside from the things that we're choosing to do with our lives. It becomes clear that that's why God has put us in those places, is for the people who shape us.
6: Yes, it's always wonderful in my role being able to engage not only with prospective students, but also to see them become members of our student body and then go on to be alumni. The relationships they create on campus that are so often lifelong relationships. And I'll share this quick little story that somebody, former student who's now an alumni, who met some of her closest friends at Hellenic, is asked to be the godmother of one of those individuals that she met and became friends with on campus. So it's so heartwarming to see those relationships be born, blossom, and then bear such wonderful fruit.
5: Yeah, absolutely. When I got married, I had like honestly a very big bridal party, and it was because of so many wonderful friends from both undergrad and grad school that just had helped me in my faith and really helped shape who I was so much. I couldn't, imagine having that day without them. So what would you say to prospective students? Like, how would you encourage them to consider whether Hellenic is the right fit for them?
6: Of course, I would ask them to spend some time reflecting and asking themselves what type of educational environment do they think they would most want to be a part of and where they think they would thrive in? And do they want to be a part of a more close-knit community, or do they feel the need to be or feel called to be a part of a student body that's much larger? And if they're gravitating towards a school that is grounded in the faith and around a tight-knit community, I would encourage them to reach out to our admissions office and just get any information, ask any questions that they may have. Our staff is always, always more than happy to go the extra mile and to answer any questions.

0: with a clinic and spending some time with our hospitality coordinators, getting a tour of our campus, having lunch with fellows, you know, with our students and members of our faculty, being able to attend a chapel service and get a feel for what our students are feeling themselves while they're on campus. I tell you honestly, it 9 times out of 10, they make the commitment to come to Hellenic just because they can sense just how palpable the connection is with our students and the serenity that people feel being able to come to an environment where they're getting a wonderful education, they're living out their faith, and they're doing it in a way that makes them feel good and makes them feel safe.
1: Yeah, definitely those college visits. Just like you said, just seeing the actual culture, the relationships, the people that you'll be at school with for the next few years, it can really just clinch the decision. And there's, you know, you can see a school's website, you can hear the talking points, but there's nothing like just being there.
0: Yes.
1: What would you say to a student who's maybe undecided about whether or not college is right for them in general, not just HCHC, but, you know, if you're a little undecided about the, about if college is the right path?
0: I'd say one of the most valuable pieces of information that someone in that particular situation could do is to be able to reach out to somebody who can give them several different pathways for higher education, because oftentimes prospective students think that their choices in higher education are limited to X, Y, and Z. And our admission staff do a wonderful job of being able to explain to any prospective student how their time at Hellenic, Hellenic College, Holy Cross, can be not just a unique experience to them, but be an experience that is very much crafted to the future that they want. So having that experience to be able to talk with an admissions counselor and to really dive into what any prospective student, if they're thinking, is college right for me? Asking the questions that they want to ask to somebody who really cares and will take the time to get them the right answers will allow that individual to make the right decision if college is right for them.
1: Yeah, awesome. I wanted to circle back to, you mentioned very briefly the homeschool scholarship. Are there any details that people should know about that?
0: Yes, Hellenic College Holy Cross does have a wonderful scholarship named after Angela Weaver and her memory that homeschool students are able to take advantage of. And it's a $10,000 scholarship for homeschool students. It's awarded to one student entering to Hellenic College who has graduated with all of the prerequisites in their homeschooling. And I think one of the things that I appreciate most about being able to have a homeschool scholarship through Hellenic is when homeschoolers are looking for institutions to pursue higher education, it can be a little bit daunting, especially going from a more intimate learning environment to one that's much larger. And at Hellenic College Holy Cross, we've always had a strong connection to our homeschooling community within the Orthodox Church. And being able to offer a homeschooled young person the chance to receive a $10,000 scholarship to take off some of that financial burden coming into college is a blessing. And I always try to remind our young people that we talk with at St. Amelia events around the country that if they apply to Hellenic College, there's a scholarship waiting for them to be applied for.
1: Yeah, and we're so grateful to you all for supporting homeschooling that way, and especially through the memory of our dear Shamasi Angela. Holden, thank you so much. It was so great to talk to you. It's great to, you know, we're always emailing, but we don't often just talk. And so it's really fun to get to have this conversation with you. And again, I'm so grateful for everything Hellenic College does, both for the church as a whole and for our homeschoolers.

0: Yes, thank you so much for inviting me on, and I really appreciate it.
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1: Ancient Faith Radio now presents A Voice from the Isles, sermons from St. Aidan's Orthodox Church in Manchester. Our preacher today is Father Christopher.
2: In the name of the Father, and of the Son, and of the Holy Spirit. Amen. Amen. Christ is risen.
3: Indeed he is risen.
2: Christ is risen.
3: Indeed he is risen.
2: We are at the great feast itself. This is the point when all our hopes are caught up in exaltation. Now we can say, Christ is risen.
3: Indeed he is risen.
2: But why is this feast so great? It's because the resurrection was a real event. Christ rose from the tomb on a particular day, having been killed by professional executioners. Christ had a real death and a real resurrection. The resurrection was part of God's great plan of salvation, and it is central to our faith. Now, we cannot isolate any event in the whole dispensation of Christ that could be said to be saving us, irrespective of the rest, because everything he said and did forms a seamless whole: the conception, the nativity, the teachings, the passion, the resurrection, the ascension, the coming of the Holy Spirit. They're all part of one story. And all our experience is shared with Christ. He faced hunger, cold, danger, death itself. This was a great humbling, an act of love without equal. But while salvation is one story, let us consider three particular aspects of the plan that are very closely connected. The first is the ending of the separation between God and mankind by reason of a broken relationship. The next is the removal of sin through Christ's sacrifice. And then there is the defeat of death itself. And the alienation between God and mankind was healed by Christ's incarnation. As we just heard, the Word became flesh and made his dwelling among us. We are part of creation. However, by taking on our human nature, Christ transformed it. Christ is eternally the same. In uniting himself to us, Christ transforms humanity. God became man so that man might become a god, as St. Athanasius put it. Christ makes possible a union with God in which we can experience and participate in his energies, achieving theosis, deification, become godlike. He calls us to participate in love and power, which is stronger than death. Our salvation also means redemption from sin. Now, the Orthodox Church accepts that there is a mystery here. Yet we still know that the suffering and death of Christ were for our salvation. To quote the first letter of St. Peter, who in turn is referring back to the prophet Isaiah, when they hurled their insults at him, he did not retaliate. When he suffered, he made no threats. Instead, he entrusted himself to him who judges justly. He himself bore our sins in his body on the cross, so that we might die to sins and live for righteousness. By his wounds you have been healed. Christ sacrificed himself for us. And there is a theme in Scripture that offering of blood is needed for forgiveness. Thus, the letter for the Hebrews points out that Moses sprinkled the people and the scrolls with blood, and he said, "This is the blood of the covenant which God has commanded you to keep." And the same chapter also points out, without the shedding of blood, there is no forgiveness. The blood of the old covenant was from sacrificial offerings, animals. The blood of the new covenant is that of Christ himself. By his voluntary death and suffering, he is the great priest, and he's also the perfect, sinless, sacrificial victim. Christ was sacrificed once to take away the sins of many. Again, it's in the book of Hebrews. And the epistle goes on to point out, He enters heaven itself as our priest before the Father. Ascended and glorified, he sends the Holy Spirit from the Father to guide and empower us. And Christ shares our human nature. He offered himself as a sacrifice for our sins, and yet more follows from that. Death is defeated. Death is the result of sin. And St. Paul puts it, for the wages of sin is death, but the gift of God is eternal life in Christ Jesus our Lord. St. Paul writes elsewhere, through Jesus Christ, the law of the Spirit who gives life has set you free from the law of sin and death. Thus the cause of death and death itself are defeated by Christ. Death is effectively sin made physical. In contrast to this, Christ is life and love made flesh. Death cannot hold life. It feeds on sin, but it can't hold the sinless one. Christ has done away with our sins. Hades was despoiled, as St. John Chrysostom put it in his Paschal homily we read earlier. It took a body and encountered God. And thus we have the revolutionary news of his resurrection. This was prophesied, of course, by Christ himself and also in the Old Testament. That famous passage of the suffering servant in the book of Isaiah, which you've heard St. Paul quote, after he suffered, he will see the light of life and be satisfied, for he bore the sins of many and made intercessions for the transgressions. New life is now offered to us all. A real resurrection. The resurrection shows God's power and gives hope to all. Christ is the firstborn among many brothers and sisters. He is the first of the new order of creation, where death is powerless and so is the devil. Hades could not contain the author of life. Now for us, the conclusion of this matter lies in the future. We live in a fallen world. So it is that St. Paul wrote in the future tense, for the perishable must clothe itself with imperishable and the immortal with immortality. When the perishable has been clothed with the imperishable and the mortal with immortality, then the saying that is written will come true. Death has been swallowed up in victory. It's in the first letter to Corinthians. However, now, in the present, we are also filled with the life of Christ. We shall rise again. We need not fear death. So how do we respond to this glorious historical truth of the resurrection? In the words of St. Gregory the Theologian, by becoming like Christ, according to the power of the Spirit within us. This is indeed salvation, deification, to become a little Christ. And as St. Gregory puts it, let us become like Christ, since Christ became like us. Let us become gods for his sake, since he for our sake became man. He assumed the worse, that he might give us better. He became poor, that we through his poverty might be rich. He took upon him the form of a servant, that we might receive back our liberty. He came down, that we might be exalted. He was tempted, that we might conquer. He was dishonored, that he might glorify us. He died, that he might save us. He ascended, so that he might draw to himself us who were lying low in the fall of sin. Let us give all, offer all, to him who gave himself a ransom and a reconciliation for us. Christ is risen.
3: Indeed, he is risen.
2: To him be glory now and forever and until the ages of ages. Amen.
1: 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St. Aidan's is a parish in the Antiochian Orthodox Archdiocese of the British Isles and Ireland. The priest is Father Gregory Hallam. 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
4: I suppose that, after so many proofs of my innocence had been given, my enemies would have shrunk from further inquiry, and would now have condemned themselves for their false accusations of others. But as they are not yet ashamed, though they have been so clearly convicted, but, as insensible to shame, persist in their slanderous reports against me, professing to think that the whole matter ought to be tried over yet again. Not that they may have judgment passed on them, for that they avoid, but in order to harass me and to disturb the minds of the simple. I therefore thought it necessary to make my defense unto you, that you may listen to their murmurings no longer, but may denounce their wickedness and their base insults. And it is only to you, who are men of sincere mind, that I offer a defense. As for the contentious, I appeal confidently to the decisive proofs which I have against them. For my cause needs no further judgment, for judgment has already been given, and not once or twice only, but many times. First of all, it was tried in my own country, in an assembly of nearly 100 of its bishops. A second time at Rome, when, in consequence of letters from Eusebius, both they and we were summoned, and more than 50 bishops met. And a third time in the great council assembled at Sardica, by order of the most religious emperors Constantius and Constans, when my enemies were degraded as false accusers, and the sentence that was passed in my favor received the approval of more than 300 bishops out of many provinces. That was our father among the saints, Athanasius the Great, Archbishop of Alexandria, in his Against the Arians. I'm your host, Professor Cyril Gary Jenkins, and you are listening to Light Through the Past.
5: Light Through the Past, a survey of church history. Dr. Cyril Gary Jenkins examines the course and development of the Orthodox Church, its struggles with heresy, the empire, and relations to other Christian bodies. Here's Dr. Jenkins.
4: Greetings to everyone. Welcome once again to our next episode of Light Through the Past as we continue looking at the question of what is the papacy? How do we think about it? What are our, let us say, our quandaries and our beefs with it, we Orthodox? I'm really not necessarily focusing on, well, what are our quandaries and our beefs, as much as, well, what has been the historical progress of the Bishop of Rome? And tonight I thought I would look at the case of Pope Julius I. There's much made about Pope Julius online. I've mentioned before Eric Ibarra's The Papacy, Revisiting the Debate Between Catholics and Orthodox, in which he talks about Julius. I could also commend you to a very large and a very, very scholarly book. Eric is a very smart, very intelligent, very well-read man. But there's a very able book by a Father Vincent Tuomi. Father Vincent, was a student of the former Joseph Ratzinger, who of course became Benedict XIV. And his doctoral dissertation, which he then turned into a book, is entitled Apostolicus Thronus, Rival Accounts of Roman Primacy in Eusebius and Athanasius. And it is a very scholarly book, and I can commend it to you, even though Father Tuomi basically comes out saying, oh, well, St. Athanasius was all for, right, the primacy of Rome. And the question, of course, that I'm going to talk about tonight is the fact that, well, yes, St. Athanasius was for the primacy of Rome, but what exactly does that primacy mean? And if you go back and look at even just some older works, like the Abbé Guitté was a Roman Catholic priest, a very able scholar, who in the 19th century, in 1854, took great exception with the making a dogma of the Church, the Immaculate Conception of the Virgin. And he doesn't have as it were, a statement to say, that is, the abbé did not have, as it were, a denunciation of the doctrine per se, as much as Rome going out of its way to make it binding on all the faithful. Now, because he knew there had been people, very good faithful Catholics, who had believed this, but that it was binding, right? And then as 1870 approached, and he knew the direction that Rome was going in trying to get a conciliar decree about the infallibility of the Pope, this is when he basically kind of decamped. And he became Orthodox. He wrote a book on the history of the papacy. I think Uncut Mountain Press has produced an edition of this, though I think it is simply the older translation of it that's just simply been re-given. What is really, I think, in need is his other book, which was basically what he called the history of the heresies of the papacy, meaning all those places that, in a sense, go against the very doctrine of 1870, that when the Pope speaks as authoritative, he speaks infallibly. And if you read his book on the papacy, one of the things you'll find is that he's quite open. The papacy, the Bishop of Rome, was clearly seen as having a primacy. But what he doesn't have, and this is what we're going to look at a bit tonight, or in this episode, whether you're listening to it tonight or in the day, is the question of what exactly did Athanasius think that Julius was doing? What did everyone else think that Julius was doing? What did Julius think that Julius was doing? So this is the question we're looking at here this evening. I'm saying evening because I always record this on a Sunday evening. And one of the things that we need to see, and this comes from Julius himself, is this letter is recorded by St. Athanasius again in his Against the Arians, Contra Arianus. And what had happened is that at the Council of Tyre, which I think was 335, it might have been 336, I should have this right at the top of my head. But basically, Athanasius was deposed. He was deposed when he was accused of certain things, and it included all sorts of sacrilege, such as breaking of chalices, the defilement of altars. And these things were refuted by Athanasius's own bishops, as we see when he says, these things were tried here in my home, meaning in Alexandria. There was a synod held, all of these things were thrown out. And so what happens is that St. Athanasius, he appeals to Julius. And what's more is that the Synod of Tyre reports to Julius. It's overseen by Eusebius of Nicomedia, not to be confused with Eusebius of Caesarea, who I will say also was not. Eusebius of Caesarea was also an opponent of St. Athanasius, but not nearly on the matter and in the way that Eusebius of Nicomedia was, who very much was the leader of the Arians. And so in Contra Arianus, in Against the Arians, St. Athanasius reproduces a letter that St. Julius, Pope St. Julius, sent. And this is the letter. Supposing, as you assert, this is addressed to the Eusebian bishops who had moved against St. Athanasius. Supposing, as you assert, that some offense rested upon those persons, the case ought to have been conducted against them, not after the manner you followed, but according to the canons of the church. Word should have been written of it to us all, that so a just sentence might proceed from all. For the sufferers were bishops, and churches of no ordinary note, but those which the apostles themselves had governed in their own persons. And why was nothing said to us concerning the Church of the Alexandrians in particular? Are you ignorant that the custom has been for word to be written first to us, and then for a just decision to be passed from this place? If then any suspicion rested upon the bishops there, notice thereof ought to have been sent to the church of this place, meaning Rome. Whereas, after neglecting to inform us, and proceeding on their own authority as they please, now they desire to obtain our concurrence in their decisions, but we never condemned him, St. Athanasius. Not so had the constitutions of Paul, not so have the traditions of the fathers directed. This is another form of procedure, a novel practice. I beseech you, quickly bear with me. What I write is for the common good. What we have received from the blessed Apostle Peter, that I signify to you. And I should not have written this, as deeming that these things were manifest unto all men, had not these proceedings so disturbed us. Bishops are forced away from their sees and driven into banishment, while others from different quarters are appointed in their place. Others are treacherously assailed, so that the people have to grieve for those who are forcibly taken from them, while, as to those who are sent in their room, they are obliged to give over seeking the man whom they desire and to receive those they do not. So, what all has Pope St. Julius said in this letter? He's basically saying, you have proceeded against the canons. He basically says you proceeded against things as we know this from St. Paul, from St. Peter, and from the traditions of the church. We know that first and foremost, the churches of particular areas have rights and duties over their areas. Why do I say this? This is a reference back to the sixth canon of the Council of Nicaea, right? And so writing about this as this occurred, right, he's writing about something that just happened several years before, right, in 325. And the term ecumenical council is used actually very forcefully by St. Athanasius to say that this council has the weight of Roman law, the ecumene. And what is this canon? So it's the sixth canon of the Council of Nicaea. And what does it say? Let the ancient customs in Egypt, Libya, and Pentapolis prevail, that the bishop of Alexandria have jurisdiction in all these, since the like is the custom for the bishop of Rome also, likewise in Antioch and the other provinces. Let the churches retain their privileges. This is to be universally understood, that if anyone be made bishop without the consent of the metropolitan, the great synod has declared that such a man ought not to be a bishop. If, however, two or three bishops shall, from natural love of contradiction, oppose the common suffrage of the rest, it being reasonable and in accordance with ecclesiastical law, then let the church of the majority fail. The second part's a little bit fuzzy when we read it here, but our real interest goes back to what is said at the beginning. There are various translations of this key line. The kind of most common one is, since the like is customary for the Bishop of Rome. What? That the ancient customs is that these churches, Egypt, Libya, Pentapolis, that the Bishop of Alexandria has jurisdiction in all these. Why? Because this is just the way that Rome operates. Now, some people have looked at this and basically said, see, Rome has this jurisdictional authority, and this becomes the standard for all the other churches. It's not exactly what it's saying, right? So if you look this up in the old Nicene and Anti-Nicene fathers and a lot of others, right, it is, since the like is customary for the Bishop of Rome. But the real point is that it is Rome's given tradition. Not that it's, oh, just customary that we do this, right? Like singing the national anthem before baseball games. No. It is the tradition received at Rome that Rome has jurisdiction over its areas. Though at Nicaea, the areas that Rome actually has traditional and customary authority over is Italy south of Rome, Sicily, Corsica, and Sardinia. North of Rome, customarily, all this falls to Milan, right? And so what we basically, though, have here is the very notion that Alexandria and Antioch and Rome are in a sense, functioning as what we would come to call patriarchs. This isn't the word that's used here. That word is not used for some time. But it's basically given that Antioch and Alexandria have a primacy in their own areas. And so when Pope Julius basically says, right, when this was done, meaning when you in Tyre, which is under Antioch, have decided that you are going to try someone in Alexandria, if you had a problem with this, this should have been sent to Rome before any sort of trial began. In other words, these great bishoprics, Alexandria and Antioch and Rome, later he will go on and talk about Jerusalem and others, these have a particular apostolic foundation. And therefore, they have, as it were, I don't like using this word, but we shall, they have rights. What is most important is that they are not merely under the judgment of someone else. That if something is going to happen with them, then this is a matter of concern, especially in Rome. And this is how I take what's going on here. That you just can't go and decide, oh, we are going to depose the Archbishop of Alexandria. We're here in Tyre. We've heard these accusations, and we're going to depose him. And Julius is like, no, no, you can't hold a trial about someone this important without consulting me, right? And so basically when I look at what is called the jurisdictional authority of Rome, it clearly possesses a precedent that, in other words, without them, what are we able to do? In other words, it has to involve Rome first. Rome has this authority. Now, do I think it still has this authority? No. And, you know, what kind of authority does it have? Where did this authority go? And this is a key question, right? If God gave us this gift, and this is a very important point, God gave us the gift of the apostolic office, the apostolic ministry. This doesn't disappear because the apostles disappeared, as though there was a gift that God gave that somehow went away. Because we see it's given by a physical act of our Lord. He breathed on them and said, "Receive the Holy Spirit." This goes back to where I think, where does St. Peter get the keys, right? It's in that act, right? And when that this is an act which goes to all of the apostles. And Peter has this especially, but he doesn't have it as the fount. And I think this is an important point because in the West, there grows up, as I've mentioned before, a doctrine that the episcopal office comes from Peter. But we know this is not the case because Timothy did not get his episcopal office from Peter. He got it from Paul, as did Titus, right? And so with bishops in other parts of the world, right? And so it is thought that generally in the Western Church, this is where the office comes from. Now, there are constant fights about this going on throughout the history of the church. During the time of the Reformation, the Church of France was really arguing against the idea that the episcopal office flowed to them from Rome. That's an aside. Now, in this instance of this confrontation between what we will call Athanasius and the Nicenes and the Eusebians, this is recorded for us, Sozomenos or Sozomen, in his Ecclesiastical History, writes about this, and we get some information about this. And by this, what I mean is this whole episode. Saint Athanasius is deposed by Tyre. They send someone to take his place, who is not, of course, welcome at all in Alexandria. And so Rome summons, right? Saint Athanasius appeals, and Rome basically says to these Eastern bishops, show up. As best I can tell, none did. But Athanasius goes there, and as he says, before a council of 50 bishops in Rome, he is heard. And then subsequently, at the Council of Sardica, which is in 347, all these other bishops basically weigh in and say, oh no, not only is Athanasius innocent of these things, but these others have been false accusers. And I mean, it's interesting because what I read to you at the beginning, Saint Athanasius actually then gives a long list of all the places where all the different bishops came from. Egypt, Libya, Pentapolis, Palestine, Arabia, Isauria, Cyprus, Pamphylia, Lycia, Galatia, Dacia, Moesia, Thrace, Dardania, Macedonia, Epirus, Thessaly, Achaia, Crete, Dalmatia, Siscia, Pannonia, Noricum, Italy, Picenum, Tuscany, Campania, Calabria, Puglia, Brucia, Sicily, the whole of Africa, Sardinia, Spain, Gaul, and Britain, right? So all these places came, and Athanasius is basically saying the whole of the church came, and they basically said, oh, he's innocent of this, right? But what we see in Sozomen is a couple interesting points about this. He writes, the bishop of the city of Rome and all the bishops of the West regarded the deposition of the Orthodox bishop as an insult to themselves. Now, Sozomen is writing this about 90 years after the Council of Sardica, right? So he's writing this looking back, right? So they regarded the deposition of the Orthodox bishops as an insult to themselves. He continues, from the beginning, they had approved of the Nicene faith and still continued of the same opinion. As they graciously received Athanasius, who went to them, and they claimed the right to judge his cause. Eusebius was much grieved at this and wrote of it to Julius, right? So in Sozomen, it is these bishops of Rome, which probably meant, at least at this time, Rome and the districts over which it saw. I had mentioned before that Milan oversaw the north, Rome oversaw the south, though Rome still had, as we shall see, this kind of authority of honor over all the churches of the West, and indeed over all of the East, right? But another bit from Sozomen. This prerogative to judge, this prerogative due to the dignity of the papal throne, gave him the right to take care of all those who had appealed to him, seeking refuge from the persecutions of the Arian faction of the East, and that he should restore to each one his church. So what do we see here? What's going on here? And in all of this, what we see, what I argue we are seeing, is that Julius is defending the Nicene faith. And that Julius basically says, because I hold the position of the senior bishopric in Christianity, I am taking it upon myself to weigh in on these questions. And the thing is, he could have gone to Sardica, but he didn't. I mean, there's reasons why he didn't. He does send two priests and a deacon to be his legates. Though I should note that even though he sends these as legates, he is not the man who oversees or runs this council. This was actually done by the very elderly Osius of Cordova, who had been one of Constantine's constant companions. And notice he runs this council in Sardica. Well, where is Sardica? Sardica was in what is modern-day Bulgaria, but at the time was in Illyria, which was also a province that was, well, very much a Latin province. It's actually the province where Justinian was to come through. It was still a Latin-speaking province, and it was actually a province that was then under the episcopal oversight of Rome. It is now modern Sofia in Bulgaria. So this is where Sardica was, and it was this council that upheld that Athanasius had been unjustly, right? And it's interesting, of course, that this council is held. But why would this council need to be held again if the council in Rome had already feared Athanasius? Now, for Athanasius, I'm sure that in his mind, I was cleared by my church there. So I'll appeal to Rome, try to clear this up. Okay, then we'll go to Sardica. Okay, now I've got to write the whole history, right? This is kind of the basis of his Contra Arianus. I've been cleared of this three times, but my enemies won't stop harping, right? Athanasius obviously sees that the Bishop of Rome has an authority, has this rights and dignities. But for him, even though the Bishop of Rome has ruled in his favor, and even though I believe that when he starts this, Julius is still alive. Julius doesn't die until 352. That for St. Athanasius, this is not the definitive answer of his, or the definitive justification. It is certainly a major thing in his life, but it's not the definitive justification for it, right? And so in thinking then, and this is where I shall end this evening, how should we Orthodox think about the Bishop of Rome? What's happened to the Bishop of Rome, right? So here we have Julius, who is acting justly and righteously in intervening, not only because it is the right thing to do, he's also doing it because the canons of the church are sitting in his favor, right? The canons of the church are basically saying these great sees are independent to themselves, right? And their independence, in one sense, is mirrored on Rome's, all right? So while the Canon 6 doesn't give Rome the primacy, I did read a Catholic article about this, basically kind of arguing that. And I think this is stretching the Greek a bit thin. But all to say, I don't think that this is what is going on here, right? I think that what's happening, by me, what I don't think is going on here. Rome at the time of Julius is not Rome of 1870. And indeed, what I'm basically going to argue, it's not Rome of the 11th century either, because I think the 11th century is the big turning point. I think there are mile markers along the way. I think that they are sometimes there's more weight put on them than should be, such as Pope St. Leo the Great, Pope Nicholas I, right? These have been given weight. And there are certainly matters that pertain to Pope St. Leo and to Pope Nicholas I that can bring us, right? But I don't think that either of them are going to claim the things that are going to be claimed in the 11th century. To me, the 11th century is the big turning point. And if there's one big turning point in the schism, it's really in the 11th century, the new way of thinking about the Bishop of Rome. It's not what happens in 1054. It's not what happens between Cardinal Humbert of Silva Candida. Actually, he's not even a cardinal bishop yet, if I'm remembering this correctly. But what happens between the legates, Humbert, Frederick, and Peter, right, in Constantinople? This is a sideshow. The rest of the Orthodox Church didn't think Michael Carularius was acting prudently in how he dealt about these things. And indeed, everything that happens in 1054 is it's really, as I said previously, it's kind of a sideshow. It's a big theatrical disaster, right? So now to back up. The Bishop of Rome has a right of, right, we would have a right to appeal. St. Theodore the Studite appealed to Rome, right? There was nothing unorthodox about appealing to Rome. But does Rome then have this judicial supremacy that it can actually, even without an appeal, intervene, right? As though its jurisdiction wasn't a matter of appeal, but its jurisdiction was universal ipso facto. Now, I think what happens is that when Rome declines from this, or declines from its original use of ruling in love, as St. Ignatius says, right, of existing for the benefit of all, that instead it becomes the definition of one holy Catholic and Apostolic Church, that it then ceases functioning as it should, right? And then it basically wants to say it has this prerogative, that this is, you know, when the schism then does come about, really in the 13th century and very much more so in the 14th, that when this happens, right, where does this apostolic ministry go? Do I somehow think it then descends on Alexandria or, you know, like some modern Greeks? Oh, this is now held by Constantinople, which honestly, while Constantinople is still a bishopric and still a patriarchate, Constantinople in many ways, it attempted a usurpation through Canon 28 later on of the prerogatives of Antioch and Alexandria, which is what Rome actually objected to Canon 28 of Chalcedon about, was that you just can't get rid of the primacy of Alexandria and Antioch. You are not an apostolic church. It would later invent this notion that Saint Andrew was the founder of it, right? But the evidence for that is slight to threadbare, all right? So, having said all that, and I'll probably get nasty comments about that, but what we see is that Rome, early on, and Alexandria and Antioch were also saying this too. So, you know, if I'm aligning with St. Cyril of Alexandria on this, then I'm happy to stake my flag, right, plant my banner with St. Leo the Great and St. Cyril of Alexandria. That these sees have apostolic precedence, and they have precedence not because of their status within the empire, but because of their status as being founded by apostles. All right. Now, if you have any cards or questions, let me hear them. If some of you want to take issue with me about some of this, I'm happy to talk about it, because I am always quite willing to be taught better. Always, I hope. And so by the time this drops, the Orthodoxy and Education Conference will be underway. And so I'm looking for a very wonderful time coming up. My one school has off this week. My other school is going. I get to lecture about Napoleon on Tuesday night. And the other night I get to talk about Enlightenment religion. You wouldn't think there was such thing, would you? Well, there was, at least back during the Enlightenment. So anyway, having said all that, please send me any sorts of questions that you have. I will try to save them up. I have a couple questions that have come in about certain things, particularly about, well, Humbert's accusations against the Greeks, right? So I have to go back and visit that. And so there are some others. Thank you again for all of you who have messaged me about me being a senior editor with Touchstone. I'm very touched, and it is an honor, and it is an honor. So having said all that, I shall leave you here, and through the prayers, right, of Pope St. Julius, through the prayers of St. Athanasius the Great, and through the prayers of, because of today, our Holy Fathers of the Seventh Ecumenical Council, our Lord Jesus Christ, our God, have mercy on us, amen, and our bumper music is still Johann Sebastian Bach. And this is a listener-supported podcast of Ancient Faith Ministries.
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6: Come and study the Holy Scriptures with us as Father Stephen DeYoung teaches verse by verse on the podcast, The Whole Counsel of God. Father Stephen holds a PhD in biblical studies and is an Orthodox priest serving at Archangel Gabriel Orthodox Church in Lafayette, Louisiana.
7: We're going to be picking up in Leviticus chapter 20. Once again, we don't have to do a ton of recap because this isn't sort of narrative, right? So it's not like the story so far. It's we're reading commandments, right? Sort of quote-unquote legislative material, but commandments. And the chapter breaks are mostly in good places in here. Obviously, chapter breaks are added much later, but they're mostly at places where the topic changes for the most part. And that's the case here. So there's kind of a little bit of a shift of topic here. So we don't need to review all the stuff from last time. And in fact, some of what we're going to read now here in chapter 20 in particular is going to recap some of what we read last time, because we saw the heading, punishments for lawbreakers. And this is, we'll talk about whether that's a good heading, but basically this is going to be referring back to some of the commandments that we just read about in the earlier material, and what do you do when someone doesn't follow them, right? Because it's one thing to say, don't do this, and you need to make sure someone doesn't do it, but human nature, the first question to get asked, like by me as a kid, was, or what? Right. And so this chapter will include a lot of or what for some of the previous things. So that said, unless anybody has any leftover questions, comments, or stories about the animal kingdom that elucidate human behavior, we'll go ahead and pick up here in Leviticus chapter 20. Now the Lord spoke to Moses, saying, "Again, you shall say to the children of Israel, whoever of the children of Israel or of the resident aliens dwelling in Israel gives any of his children to worship a ruler, let him be put to death. The people of the land shall stone him with stones." Okay, we'll pause right there. So remember this, offer children to rulers. We talk about this is a mistranslation of Molech, right? Like the god Molech. They apparently thought it went, because remember, it's written without the vowels. The Hebrew was written without vowels that they were translating into the Greek, and so they took Molech, the pagan god, as Melech, that's king, right? But this is talking about offering their children to Molech. So this is anyone in Israel or anyone who's living in Israel who goes and offers one of their children as a human sacrifice, right? They get put to death. They get stoned to death, right?
8: That is so radically different from what this seems to say.
7: Yes, offer one of his children, like sends them into civil service.
8: Yeah, no.
7: This is not condemning the deep state. This is talking about, sacrificing your child. And you can see how that's kind of rough justice, right? You went and killed this child, and so now your life is forfeit. This goes all the way back to, remember, Noah after the flood. He who spills man's blood, his blood will be spilled by man, right? Kind of rough justice thing. We also have to remember, though, and we've said this before, right? But it bears repeating as we read this, because there's going to be more death penalties before we're through here. That the fact that this is the consequence doesn't mean it's applied in every case without chance for repentance. Right. Now, in this case, repentance would have to be pretty radical.
8: Yeah.
7: Right? In terms of you're going and sacrificing your infants to a pagan god. That's a rough one to repent from, right? But some of these others are going to be different level of repentance, but are still going to have a death penalty, right? But the idea here of having it have this penalty, this death penalty, is to show the seriousness of this, right? The seriousness of this. This is in a different category than, oh, I borrowed my neighbor's shovel and I forgot to give it back, right? That you resolve. Why is it a different category? Because that you can resolve by giving him his shovel back, right? This is a lot harder to resolve once you've done it, right? So that's the category, the consequences, right, are the reason for the different category and the reason for the different level of repentance required. And I think I mentioned last time we talked about this in Leviticus that this is still kind of a measuring rod in the Orthodox Church in terms of issues with confession, where anything that had the death penalty attached to it in the Old Testament is considered something serious, more serious, that requires some period of not receiving the Eucharist, right? As opposed to some other things that don't necessarily, right, require that. And again, that the idea is the seriousness of the consequences, the seriousness of the repentance that needs to happen to unravel that, right, after the fact.
8: Is there any, like, implied, like, if you're going to do this ritual, there's going to be other people participating. So is there any kind of implication of, like, all those other people are just the person who's...
7: Well, so people who did this would most likely... I mean, we're going to see there's other places where if there's... Right, they're not to have, like, shrines like this in Israel at all,
8: right?
7: Yeah. So the idea here would be if somebody did this, they would travel somewhere, right? So the Israelites wouldn't necessarily be able to go into Moab or go into, Phoenicia and do anything about the idolatry there, but they cannot allow, their people to go and participate in this, right? Okay, verse 3, I will set my face against that man and will destroy him from among his people because he gave his children to a ruler, to Molech, to defile my holy things and profane the name of those sanctified for me. So, profane the name of those sanctified to me is kind of confusing, but the idea there is that God is saying is that those children are his. This is an important principle in the Torah, because this flies against even the way we think today. People's children are not their property in the Torah. You cannot do whatever you want with your children. The children belong to God in the Torah and are entrusted to their parents and their family by God. And then God holds them accountable for what they do vis-a-vis their children, how they raise them and how they treat them. Okay. So God is here saying, you took something holy, this child that belongs to me, and you went and killed it and offered it as a sacrifice to this pagan god. Right? And he's sort of saying here in this verse, how do you think I would respond? Right? Of course I'm going to. Right, take vengeance for this child, right, at what you did.
8: Is it true that the idols of Moloch had sort of a furnace in them?
7: Yes.
8: The children in?
7: Yes, they burned them to death, yes.
9: The big bull skull on top? Or?
7: Well, no, they had metal arms.
9: Okay.
7: Yeah. Yeah, and some of the Canaanite human sacrifice rituals, they had mass.

0: Like, that's not what's going on. Okay? This is not like a beautiful expression of anything spiritual. Okay? This is a very ugly expression of something demonic. And God is saying, you cannot participate in that.
1: Well, there's all kinds of experiences, but not all of them are good.
0: Yeah, demons are spirits too. Yeah. But if the natives of the land disregard that man, taking no notice of him when he gives his children to a ruler, and they do not kill him, then I will set my face against that man and those of his kind. For since he and those in agreement with him prostituted themselves to Molech, I will destroy them from among their people. Okay, so this is him saying, if this doesn't happen, right? If he isn't stoned to death, either because his family members cover for him or they're complicit in the same thing. By not doing it, they're complicit in the same thing. Right? And God is saying, basically, if you don't handle this, I will handle this. Okay? If you don't handle this, I will. Okay? This is also an important principle, because this is an important principle behind a lot of things in the New Testament. Like when we're told, if we judge ourselves, we will not be judged. This is part of why we have confession, right? And repentance. Because the idea is that God provides a place and a space, it's, right, Israel, the church, right, in which these things are to be taken care of and repentance is to happen. And if there's not repentance, then the people are to be cut off from the community, right, in the hope of driving them to repentance so they can come back, right? All that is here so that it won't have to be resolved on the day of judgment. Because when the day of judgment comes, everything that's unresolved is going to get resolved. Much better to resolve it now. Right? Much better to resolve it now beforehand. Right? And we see this. This is what stands behind one of the weirdest parables Jesus tells. Some of you may not even know this parable exists because it's so weird people don't talk about it. But he tells a parable at one point about this person who's a steward. Basically, he's in charge of the accounts, in charge of the treasury for a rich person. And he's crooked, yeah. Right? He knows he's going to get fired, right? He knows he's going to get fired from this job for being crooked. And so what he does is he goes and he calls in a bunch of the rich guy's creditors and he cancels their debts. And he dummies up the book and he lies and basically lets them all off, right? So that when he gets fired, he'll have all these other rich people who he's ingratiated himself to.
2: Yeah,
0: he'll
2: have friends.
0: Right? He's like prepared himself, right? And then Christ basically says, you need to be shrewd like that man. And so people read it are like, I should lie and like cheat. But this is what he's talking about, right? We know there's a day of reckoning coming.
3: Oh, okay.
0: Right? We need to do what we need to do, right, before that day comes. Right?
4: I'm having a little trouble putting this all in context. So the Israelites are leaving their camp and going...
0: Well, not right now. Remember, this is also going to be for when they're in the land.
4: Okay, so what is happening? What is the...
0: They're going to have Canaanite neighbors and Phoenician, depending on where they are. Moabite neighbors who do these things.
4: Still, the Israelites are still mixed. They still have a lot of paganism within the camp.
0: Right. Witness the golden calf.
4: Okay.
0: Right? Yeah.
4: So they're still being drawn back to...
0: They're going to be tempted to think in those ways, okay. Right? And we're going to see that unfold later.
4: Okay.
0: In the history of Israel, where they're going to try to cover all their bases. They're not going to go worship other gods. In most cases, they're not going to go worship other gods instead of Yahweh, the God of Israel. They're just going to try and worship the God of Israel. And, you know, hey, we'll throw some sacrifices Baal's way just in case to help out. And we'll, over here and, you know, and just kind of mix and match. Yeah, this still happens a lot. Yeah. So happens a lot. That's why it's still relevant, right? But yeah, so that's the temptation, is that You know, once they're there, they're going to have neighbors. And God also.

0: also knows that they're not going to go in and take the whole land like they're supposed to. They're going to settle. There's still going to be pagan villages nearby. They're still going to be, you know what I mean? Yeah. So there are going to be all these opportunities for them to get drawn into the stuff that those pagan nations are doing. And so he's saying, look, you can't, and if it goes this far, right? Notice this isn't just, oh, you went and offered some wheat cakes to Baal, right? Which is a sin, idolatry, forbidden, right? Right. But different than offering your child to Molech. Right, this is on another level, right? Yeah, but so this is, yeah, this is what God said, and we can't sort of err on either side of it. So there are some people who err on the one side of, well, God's forgiven me of everything, so I don't have to try to take care of anything, right? Like, repentance is just me, I pray, I'm sorry, and now I'm good. Right, I don't have to try to fix things. You could go that way, right? I don't have to try and fix things. Day of judgment, I have a get out of jail free card, right? Because I'm a Christian, whatever. So you can err on that side, right? You can err on the other side. The other side is, well, there's not going to be a day of judgment. There's not going to be a reckoning. God isn't going to have anything to do with this, right? There's whatever we work out here, but. Right, and so we see in this passage that both of those are wrong. Right, every injustice, every sin, everything that happens is going to be dealt with. We can deal with it now and through the process of repentance and restoration and healing with each other, of ourselves and with God, or God will deal with it. Right, on the day of judgment. And
1: he could deal with it before that, too, I suppose.
0: Huh?
1: He could deal with it before
0: that. Well, the day of judgment can show up for people when they least expect it.
1: Okay.
0: Right? We're going to sort of see that, you know, King Saul, the day of judgment shows up one day mm-hmm. for him.
1: Right.
0: Right. Herod in the New Testament, day of judgment shows up for him one day. Okay.
2: Mm-hmm.
0: Right, yeah, and
3: there's always kind of
0: the chickens come home to roost. That's,
3: there's always a kind of little day of judgment.
0: Yeah, yeah, that's what I say. It's like a personal,
3: yeah.
0: Right? And part of repentance is then how you respond to that. So David, in his life, we'll see when we go through, when the chickens come home to roost, he accepts it. He owns up to it, says, no, this is the result of what I've done, right? Responsible for this. King Saul goes and consults with mediums and tries to summon up the spirit of Samuel and tries to do all this stuff to get around, right, what's coming, right, rather than facing it. And so that's, and you see that in the New Testament with Judas and St. Peter, who did similar things. They both betrayed Jesus on the same day.
1: Yeah.
0: Right. And St. Peter responded one way, Judas responded the opposite way, right? And so the judgment isn't just something imposed from without, right? It's something we participate in. I think we're about to have my favorite translation again. Yeah, they're back.
1: Yeah.
0: Also the soul who follows ventriloquists and charmers to prostitute himself with them, I'll set my face against that soul and destroy him from among his people. Remember, we talked about ventriloquists are what we would now call like channelers or what, oracles in Greece, mediums.
2: Is that verse 6?
0: Yes.
2: So, Amplified says familiar spirits and wizards.
0: So, yeah, the familiar spirits is talking about people being possessed by a spirit and then talking, right? Yeah, so a medium, a channeler, an oracle, different phases. That idea, ventriloquist is hysterical. And again, I'm waiting for that day when someone comes to confession and says, I have prostituted myself with a ventriloquist.
3: Are there rules of prostitution, or is it more that
0: there's... No, this is spiritual.
3: Okay, okay, yeah.
0: Yeah, yeah,
1: prostitution,
0: yeah.
1: Was a verb before it was a noun.
0: Yeah.
3: Yeah, yeah.
0: Yeah. Therefore, you shall be holy, for I, the Lord your God, am holy. as we talked about, right? That keeps coming up. That's why this section is called the Holiness Code. You shall keep my ordinances and perform them. I am the Lord who sanctifies you. Whatever man curses his father or mother shall surely be put to death. He cursed his father or mother, thus he shall be guilty. Okay. Now, a lot of people want to interpret this very literally, so like every teenager would be dead, me included. that's two things you need to remember. First of all, once again, this doesn't always mean the penalty was carried out. It's just talking about how serious it is. But like this is the inverse of the commandment, honor your father and your mother. So this isn't just talking about like one day you cussed out your dad because you were mad at him. Right? That's not what this is talking about. This is honoring your father and mother. Remember we talked about was living your life in a way that brings honor to your father and mother. Cursing your father and mother is talking about living your life in a way that you're a curse to your father and mother. Think Cain. Right, as sort of peak level, right, where people look at you and instead of honoring your parents, they curse your parents. You could probably think of some infamous criminals and stuff who their family is sort of perpetually ashamed, you know, for having that last name, right, and being related to them. But so this is a a bigger thing than that. Verse 10, the man who commits adultery with another man's wife or who commits adultery with his neighbor's wife, the adulterer and the adulteress shall be put to death. Now, that is going to get... Now, you notice, it's only the man who makes the decision, and you may be saying, well, why does she get put to death? Wait for Deuteronomy. We're going to get more detail on this. Because she is not always going to get put to death. He always is, but she is not always. But we'll get into that when we get into that section of Deuteronomy that expands on this. The man who lies with his father's wife has uncovered his father's nakedness. Both shall surely be put to death, for they are guilty. We're going to keep going, right? Because we talked about these particular things in chapter 7 or chapter 18. If a man lies with his daughter-in-law, both shall surely be put to death. They are impious and therefore guilty. If a man lies with a male as he lies with a woman, both committed an abomination. They shall be put to death, for they are guilty. If a man marries a woman and her mother, it is wickedness. They shall be burned with fire, both he and they, that there may be no wickedness among you. If a man mates with an animal, he shall surely be put to death, and you shall kill the animal. If a woman approaches any animal and mates with it, you shall kill the woman and the animal. They shall surely be put to death, for they are guilty. Right, we talked about all of those.
3: When they said burn with fire, things. Is that like a literal burning at the stake type situation? Man marries a woman and her mother. Is wickedness the
0: 14. Oh, yeah. Yeah, they did not execute people by burning them alive. This is a metaphor that we'll see applied to lust.
3: That's kind of
0: sort of out of control. All the way up to including St. Paul, remember, when he says, it's better not to remarry, but it's better to marry than to burn with lust. Right? That's what he's referring to, right? So the idea is that someone who would do this, their sort of lust is out of control.
4: Yeah.
0: Right.
4: And the wickedness... Is that same intensity as abomination prior, or?
0: Yeah, I mean, toeva is abomination. Or it gets translated as abomination since the King James, and that's
4: a similar,
0: really bad thing, like utterly forbidden thing.
4: So it's still the same jurisprudence.
0: So an abomination, the difference would be there are things that are not sin or not sin, depending on the context.
4: Yeah.
0: Right? Sleeping with your own wife, not a sin. Right? Totally fine. Good thing. Right? Sleeping with someone else's wife, sin. Right? So there are things like that. An abomination is something that there is no context where it's okay. Right? There's no set of circumstances where you'd be like, oh, okay, well, in that case.
4: It's like no excuse.
0: Right? Like there's no further... Right, just This is right out, right? There's no, okay, no conversation. If a man takes his sister, his father's daughter, or his mother's daughter, and sees her nakedness, and she sees his nakedness, it is a reproach. They shall be utterly destroyed in the presence of their people. He has uncovered his sister's nakedness. They shall bear their guilt. So this is, remember, uncover the nakedness is a euphemism for sexual relations. It's not, you know, they were both, they were 3 years old and 5 years old, and they were in a bathtub together or something. Right. If a man lies with a woman during her menstrual period and uncovers her nakedness, he has exposed her flow, and she has uncovered the flow of her blood. Both shall be utterly destroyed from among their people. You shall not uncover the nakedness of your father's sister nor your mother's sister, for that would uncover his near of kin. They shall bear their guilt. If a man lies with his close relative, he has uncovered his relative's nakedness. They shall die childless. So that they shall die childless. Again, that's not just saying, oh, don't worry about it. I'll make sure they don't have any kids. The idea is you put an end to it before they have children.
4: Yeah.
0: Right? You don't allow them to start having babies with close relatives. If a man takes his brother's wife, it is uncleanness. He has uncovered his brother's nakedness. They shall be childless. You shall therefore keep all my ordinances and all my judgments and perform them, that the land to which I am bringing you to dwell in not be provoked at you. Now notice it's the land not be provoked at you. This is talking about the people who live there. That would be the people of the land, right? They're not going to like Israel. Right? That goes without saying, right? This is that the land itself, because remember it talked about the land itself sort of being tainted by these evils. Well, it needing to be purified.
2: Aspergences may not vomit.
0: Yeah, yeah. That's the Hebrew literally says the land won't vomit you out. Right? The idea being comparing it like if the land is a stomach, right? You eat something, it's vile, it's horrible, and so your body expels it, right? Say the land, same thing. You go in there and you do these things, the land's going to spit you back out, right? And that's an image of the exile, which happens. Right. Also, you shall not walk in the ordinances of the nations I am casting out before you, for they commit all these things, and therefore I abhor them. But I said to you, you shall inherit their land, and I will give it to you to possess, a land flowing with milk and honey. I am the Lord your God who separated you from all peoples. So another piece of this, an underlying piece of this, is that not only does God own, are the children God's, but all the land is God's, right? All of it belongs to the God of Israel, not the respective local gods of the places, right? Not anyone else. The earth is the Lord's and the fullness thereof, right? He owns the whole thing. And so he gives, right, to different nations. We're going to see this at the beginning of Deuteronomy. He's going to talk about a bunch of nations. I brought them there and gave them that land, the same language he uses about Israel, to talk about Moabites and Edomites and other people, the Philistines even, right? So God parcels it out. And so the idea here is God has, up till now, given this land to the Canaanites. They have done all of these evil things, right? And so God is taking it away from them. Right, because of the evil they've done as a consequence. And he's giving it to Israel and he's warning them, you do the same things, I'll take it from you too, and I will give it to someone else. Right? And I'll do that as often as I need to, right? Until, right, there are people who are going to live the right way. Think about the parable of the vineyard that Christ tells, right? Where at the end of it he says, what will the owner do? He will kill and expel all of those tenants, and he will lease out the land to others who will bring forth the fruits, right? It's the same idea. You shall therefore distinguish between clean animals and unclean, between unclean birds and clean. You shall not make your souls abominable by animals or birds or by any kind of living thing that creeps on the ground, which I separated from you as unclean. You shall be holy to me, for I, the Lord your God, who separated you from all peoples for myself, am holy. So God is holy, meaning he's separate. He's apart, right? And so he has made them to be his people, and so they, like him, need to be separate and different, right? He took them out of all the peoples of the earth. Remember, they're a mixed group ethnically, right? But now they need to be different, right? And that's why it's in this context, notice, that he talks about eating clean and unclean animals. This is, how are you different from the other nations? This isn't, it's a sin for those other nations to eat pork, right? But you are not going to eat pork. You are going to be different, right, than those other nations. A man or a woman who is a ventriloquist or a charmer shall surely be put to death. They shall stone them with stones, for they are guilty. Right? No ventriloquism.
3: Gail, right. Stop laughing about ventriloquists.
0: That is the weirdest translation. Yes. Yeah.
5: 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Father Stephen's email address is wholecounsel@ancientfaith.com. 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

0: 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Here's Father Tom Soroka.
1: Today's epistle reading is from Acts, chapter 8, verses 18 through 25. And when Simon saw that through the laying on of the apostles' hands the Holy Spirit was given, he offered them money, saying, "Give me this power also, that anyone on whom I lay hands may receive the Holy Spirit." But Peter said to him, "Your money perish with you, because you thought that the gift of God could be purchased with money. You have neither part nor portion in this matter, for your heart is not right in the sight of God. Repent, therefore, of this your wickedness, and pray God, if perhaps the thought of your heart may be forgiven you. For I see that you are poisoned by bitterness and bound by iniquity." Then Simon answered and said, "Pray to the Lord for me, that none of the things which you have spoken may come upon me." So when they had testified and preached the word of the Lord, they returned to Jerusalem, preaching the gospel in many villages of the Samaritans. In reference to this epistle reading, even today we use the word simony to refer to those who offer money in exchange for leadership positions in the church. However, it's interesting to note that St. Ambrose of Milan points out that even Simon the magician was offered repentance. He writes, "Then when Simon, depraved by long practice of magic, had thought he could gain by money the power of conferring the grace of Christ and the infusion of the Holy Spirit, Peter said, 'You have no part in this faith, for your heart is not right with God. Repent, therefore, of your wickedness, and pray to the Lord, if perhaps this thought of your heart may be forgiven, for I see that you are in the bond of iniquity and in the bitterness of gall.'" We see that Peter, by his apostolic authority, condemns him who blasphemes against the Holy Spirit through vain magic, and all the more because he had no clear consciousness of faith, and yet he did not exclude him from the hope of forgiveness, for he called him to repentance. Today's Gospel reading is from St. John, chapter 6, verses 35 through 39. And Jesus said to them, "I am the bread of life. He who comes to me shall never hunger, and he who believes in me shall never thirst. But I say to you that you have seen me, and yet do not believe. All that the Father gives me will come to me, and the one who comes to me I will by no means cast out. For I have come down from heaven, not to do my own will, but the will of him who sent me. This is the will of the Father who sent me, that of all he has given me, I should lose nothing, but should raise it up at the last day." Jesus refers to himself as the bread of life. St. Ignatius of Antioch encourages us to desire it. "Do not talk about Jesus Christ while you desire the world. Do not let envy dwell among you. I take no pleasure in corruptible food or in the pleasures of this life. I want the bread of God, which is the flesh of Christ, who is of the seed of David. And for drink, I want his blood, which is incorruptible love." St. Cyril of Alexandria writes that this bread is the power of eternal life. In effect, Jesus is saying, "I am the bread of life," not bodily bread, which merely eliminates the physical suffering brought on by hunger, but rather that bread that refashions the entire living being to eternal life. The human being who had been created for eternal life is now given power over death.
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1: As we receive the bread of life in the Eucharist and are filled with divine grace, let us do the works of God who sent Christ into the world. Now to him who is able to do exceedingly abundantly above all that we ask or think, according to the power that works in us, to him be glory in the Church by Christ Jesus to all generations, forever and ever. Amen.

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1: Our saint of the day is the holy martyr Barbarus, the soldier with Bacchus, Callimachus, and Dionysius. Barbarus was a soldier in the Roman army during the reign of Julian the Apostate. Like many soldiers, he was a secret Christian, serving under the imperial commander, Bacchus, when his troops battled the Franks. A mighty soldier from the Frankish army, like Goliath, challenged the Romans to send one of their company to do single combat with him. The commander sent Barbarus, who prayed to the Lord and overcame the Frankish giant, after which the Frankish army was easily vanquished. The commander then ordered a triumph in celebration of victory, including a public sacrifice to the Roman idols. At the sacrifice, the commander noticed that Barbarus was standing aside and asked him why. Barbarus revealed that he was a Christian and could not make sacrifice to the idols. The commander reported this to the unbelieving emperor, who ordered that Barbarus be put to torture. Barbarus endured many cruel torments with serenity and courage. During his tortures, many wonders were seen, and many of his fellow soldiers embraced the Christian faith. Three of these were Bacchus, Barbarus's commander, Callimachus, and Dionysius. All three were beheaded for confessing Christ. Then Barbarus himself attained the martyr's crown through beheading. The saint of the day can be found at www.abimosis.com and is a regular feature of Ancient Faith Radio.

0: This is Daily Orthodox Scriptures for Kids with Father Alexis Corey. We're glad you're with us for this journey.
1: Welcome. I'm Father Alexis, and we are going to be reading through the Bible together. And I've got some friends that will be helping us. So let's get started.
2: Hey, hey, episode 312 today, and we're heading to my old stomping grounds, Louisville, Kentucky, for our next two readers. I was there for 9 years, and Ellie and Callum were barely reading when I left. Just little tots, tiny tykes, mini munchkins, and now they are here and going to read for the Daily Orthodox Scriptures for Kids. Unbelievable. By the way, if you would like to read for our podcast, just send a note to me at fralex@orthodoxfl.com, and we can make arrangements. Anyway, brother and sister and brother, Ellie and Callum, are with us today, and we will start with Ellie. How old are you now, Ellie?
3: I'm seven.
2: Seven. And what grade does that put you in?
3: Second grade.
2: You're in second grade now. Do you like second grade?
3: Yes.
2: What do you like about second grade?
3: Probably having my friends with me.
2: So what church do you go to?
3: St. Michael.
2: St. Michael. And where is St. Michael?
3: Louisville.
2: That's right. Louisville, Kentucky. St. Michael in Louisville, Kentucky. I was there when both of you were born.
3: Ooh.
2: I was there, so I was around at that time. So, Ellie, are there things you like to do? Are there fun things you like to do?
3: Probably go on vacation.
2: You like going on vacation. Where do you like, what do you like to do on vacation?
3: Eat ice cream.
2: Oh. What do you like to do on vacation that you can't do when you're home?
3: Because
2: you can eat ice cream at home, can't you?
3: Play at the beach.
2: Oh, go to the beach. Very nice, yeah. It's nice to go to the beach. What do you think about being an older sister?
4: Hard work.
2: It's hard to be an example. The older one has to... Sometimes our parents want us to do everything right, so the younger one sees what the right thing to do is. So you have to be an example. And so that's sometimes hard work to be a good example.
4: In school, we go up until eighth grade in my school. And out of all of them, the head of school says that we're the most behaved.
2: You and your brother?
4: No, first and second grade.
2: Oh.
4: We're more behaved than eighth graders.
2: Oh. Well, that's good to know. So, Ellie, are you ready to read?
3: Mm-hmm.
2: What's the chapter you'll be reading?
4: Luke chapter 14.
2: And the verses?
4: Verses 1 through 6.
2: All right, Ellie, whenever you're ready.
4: Now it happened as he went into the house of one of the rulers of the Pharisees to eat bread on the Sabbath, that they watched him closely, and behold, there was a certain man before him who had dropsy. And Jesus answering spoke to the lawyers and Pharisees, saying, "Is it lawful to heal on the Sabbath?" But they kept silent, and he took him and healed him and let him go. Then he answered them, saying, "Which of you, having a donkey or an ox that has fallen into a pit, will not immediately pull him out on the Sabbath day?" And they could not answer him regarding these things.
2: Thanks, Ellie. Today we have another story of Jesus healing a man on the Sabbath day. Remember the strict Pharisees taught that no one should do any work on the Sabbath. The only thing that should be done, according to them, is to worship God. But Jesus taught that there is a link between worshiping God and caring for others. In fact, he said that you can't do one without doing the others. To love God, we must also love others. A person can't love God and not care for others. Jesus did not separate those things, and neither should we. So thanks, Ellie, for reading today and starting us off with Luke chapter 14. I'm Father Alexis, and remember, Christ is in our midst.
4: He is and forever shall be.
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0: This is Daily Orthodox Scriptures with Father Alexis Corey from St. Philip Orthodox Church in Davie, Florida. 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
1: Welcome to the Daily Orthodox Scriptures. I'm Father Alexis, and we are reading through the Scriptures each day of the year using the Orthodox Study Bible. Our readings today will be from Third Kingdoms, chapter 19, verse 9b, through chapter 21, verse 22, Psalm 104, verses 16 through 27, Proverbs chapter 22, verses 21 through 26, and Luke chapter 23, verses 1 through 25. When we left off yesterday, the prophet Elijah was fleeing for his life because Jezebel had threatened him. He ends up hiding in a cave. And today we will meet a new disciple of Elijah, Elisha. He becomes a great prophet as well. Let's begin. Third Kingdoms, chapter 19, verse 9b, to chapter 21, verse 22. Behold, the word of the Lord came to him and said to him, Elijah, what are you doing here? And Elijah said, I have been very zealous for the Lord Almighty since the children of Israel have forsaken you. They tore down your altars and killed your prophets with the sword. I alone am left, and they seek to take my life. Then he replied, Go out tomorrow and stand on the mountain before the Lord. And behold, the Lord will pass by, and before the Lord, a great and powerful wind will be rending the mountains and shattering the rocks, but the Lord will not be in the wind. After the wind, an earthquake, but the Lord will not be in the earthquake. After the earthquake, there will be a fire, but the Lord will not be in the fire. After the fire, there will be a sound of a gentle breeze, and the Lord will be there. So when Elijah heard this, he wrapped his face in his mantle and went out and stood in the entrance of the cave. Suddenly a voice came to him and said, Elijah, what are you doing here? He replied, I have been very zealous for the Lord Almighty since the children of Israel have forsaken your covenant, torn down your altars, and killed your prophets with the sword. I alone am left, and they seek to take my life. Then the Lord said to him, Go, and return on your way to the desert of Damascus. When you arrive, anoint Hazael as king over Syria. You shall also anoint Jehu the son of Nimshi as king over Israel, and shall anoint Elisha the son of Shaphat of Abel-Meholah as prophet in your place. Whoever escapes the sword of Hazael, Jehu will kill, and whoever escapes the sword of Jehu, Elisha will kill. And you will leave 7,000 in Israel, all those whose knees have not bowed to Baal, and whose mouth has not kissed him. Elijah departed from there and found Elisha, the son of Shaphat, who was plowing with 12 yoke of oxen before him. Then Elijah passed by him and threw his mantle on him. So Elisha left the oxen and ran after Elijah and said, I will kiss my father, then I will follow after you. Elijah said to him, Return, for I have done this for you. Elisha returned from following him and took a pair of oxen and slaughtered them. He boiled their flesh with the proper equipment and gave it to the people to eat. He then arose and followed Elijah and ministered to him. Naboth the Jezreelite had a vineyard in Jezreel, next to the threshing floor of Ahab, king of Samaria. So Ahab spoke to Naboth, saying, Give me your vineyard, and it will be my garden for herbs, for it is near my house. In return, I will give you a better vineyard, or if you prefer, I will give you money for it, and it will be my herb garden. But Naboth said to Ahab, The Lord forbid that I should give the inheritance of my fathers to you. So Ahab's spirit was disturbed, and he lay down on his bed and covered his face. He would not eat any food. But Jezebel his wife came to him and said to him, "Why is your spirit disturbed, and you are not eating any food?" He said to her, "Because I spoke to Naboth the Jezreelite and said to him, 'Give me your vineyard for money, otherwise, if you like, I will give you another vineyard for it.' And he answered, 'I will not give you the inheritance of my fathers.' Then Jezebel his wife said to him, 'Do you not now exercise authority over Israel? Arise, eat some food, and be yourself. I will give you the vineyard of Naboth the Jezreelite.' So she wrote a letter in Ahab's name, sealed it with his seal, and sent the letter to the elders and the nobles dwelling in the city with Naboth. She wrote in the letter, saying, 'Proclaim a fast, and seat Naboth with high honor among the people, and seat two men before him, scoundrels, to bear witness against him, saying, "He cursed God and the king." Then take him out and stone him that he dies.' Thus the men of his city, the elders and nobles, inhabitants of his city, did as Jezebel requested them, as it was written in the letter she sent to them. They proclaimed a fast and seated Naboth with high honor among the people. Two men, scoundrels, also came in and sat before him. The scoundrels witnessed against him, against Naboth, and in the presence of the people, saying, "Naboth cursed God and the king." So they took him outside the city and stoned him with stones that he might die. Then they sent to Jezebel, saying, "Naboth has been stoned and is dead." When Jezebel heard it, she said to Ahab, "Arise and take possession of the vineyard of Naboth the Jezreelite, which he did not give you for money, for Naboth is not alive but dead." When Ahab heard that Naboth the Jezreelite was dead, he tore his clothes and put on sackcloth. After that, Ahab arose and went down to take possession of the vineyard of Naboth the Jezreelite. Then the Lord said to Elijah the Tishbite, "Arise, go down to meet Ahab, king of Israel, who lives in Samaria. He is there in the vineyard of Naboth, for he went there to take possession of it. You shall speak this to him, saying, 'Thus says the Lord, as you were involved in murder and took possession, therefore thus says the Lord, in every place where the swine and dogs licked the blood of Naboth, in the same place shall the dogs lick your blood, and in your blood the prostitutes shall bathe themselves.'" So Ahab said to Elijah, "My enemy, you have surely found me." Elijah replied, "I have found you because you sold yourself to do evil in the sight of the Lord, to provoke him to anger. Thus says the Lord, behold, I shall bring evils upon you, and before you fires kindle. I will utterly destroy the males of Ahab and him who is shut up and left in Israel. I will make your house like the house of Jeroboam the son of Nebat, and like the house of Baasha the son of Ahijah, because of the way you provoked me to anger and made Israel sin." The Lord spoke to Jezebel, saying, "The dog shall devour her by the outer wall of Jezreel. The dog shall devour the one of Ahab who dies in the city, and the one of Ahab who dies in the field. The birds of the sky shall devour." Nevertheless, Ahab sold himself to vainly do what is evil in the sight of the Lord, because his wife Jezebel led him astray. He behaved abominably in following after idols, just as all the Amorites had done, whom the Lord utterly cast out before the sons of Israel. But as a result of the word, Ahab became deeply troubled before the Lord. He fasted, he ripped his shirt, and put sackcloth on his body. He also put on sackcloth the day he killed Naboth the Jezreelite. Concerning Ahab, the word of the Lord came by the hand of his servant Elijah the Tishbite. The Lord said, "Did you see how Ahab humbled himself before me? I will not bring the evil in his days, but in the days of his son I will bring evil upon his house." Now the son of Hadad, the king of Syria, gathered all his forces and went up and besieged Samaria and made war against it. He had 32 kings with him, with horses and chariots. Then he sent notice to Ahab, king of Israel, in the city, and said to him, "Thus says the son of Hadad, your silver and your gold are mine, your wives and your children are mine." The king of Israel answered and said, "O Lord and king, I am yours and everything I have." Then the messengers came back and said, "Thus says the son of Hadad, indeed, I sent notice to you, saying, you shall deliver to me your silver and gold, your wives and children, for I will send my servants to you at this time tomorrow, and they shall search your house and the houses of your servants. Whatever is pleasant in their eyes, they will put it in their hands and take it." The king of Israel then called all the elders and said, "Know and consider, this man seeks to ruin us. He sent notice to me concerning my wives, my sons and daughters, although I did not deny him my silver and gold." But all the elders and all the people said to him, "Do not listen or consent." Thus he said to the messengers of the son of Hadad, "Tell your lord, everything you sent as a demand to your servant the first time I will do, but this thing I cannot do." The messengers departed and carried back to him a response. Then the son of Hadad sent word back and said to him, "May God do so to me and more also, if the dust of Samaria shall be sufficient for all the cunning people of my infantry." So the king of Israel answered and said, "Enough, let the hunchback not boast like a man who stands erect." And it came to pass, when the son of Hadad heard this answer, he and all the kings were drinking in their tents. He said to his servants, "Build ramparts and place ramparts against the city." Then behold, a prophet approached the king of Israel, saying, "Thus says the Lord, have you seen this great multitude? Behold, today I will deliver it into your hand, and you shall know that I am the Lord." So Ahab said, "In what way?" The prophet said, "Thus says the Lord, by the young men of the governors of the regions." Then Ahab said, "Who will set the battle in order?" The prophet answered, "You." So Ahab visited the young men of the governors of the regions, and they were 230. After them he reviewed all the people, every son of the army, 60,000. Then he marched out at noon, while the son of Hadad was drinking himself senseless in Soko, he and his allies of 32 kings. The young men of the governors of the regions went out first. Those of Syria sent a report to the king of Syria, saying, "Men have come out from Samaria." The son of Hadad said to them, "If they have come for peace, take them alive. If they have come out for war, take them alive." Because he did not believe the young men of the governors of the regions had marched out of the city. But the army that went out behind them, each of them struck down the man beside him, and each of them struck down two more. So the Syrians fled, and Israel pursued them vigorously. The son of Hadad, the king of Syria, escaped on a horse of cavalrymen. Then the king of Israel went out and took the horses and chariots. He killed those of Syria with a great slaughter. Then the prophet came to the king of Israel and said, "Strengthen and reinforce yourself. Learn and observe what you will do, because the son of Hadad, the king of Syria, will be returning within the year to march against you." Psalm 104, verses 16 through 27. And he called a famine upon the land. He shattered all their provision of bread. He sent a man before them. He sold Joseph into slavery. They humbled his feet with fetters. His soul passed into the iron until his word came to pass. The revelation of the Lord tried him in the fire. The king, the ruler of the people, sent and released him, and he acquitted him. He made him lord of his house and ruler of all his domain, to instruct his rulers as himself, and to teach his elders wisdom. And Israel came into Egypt, and Jacob sojourned in the land of Ham. He increased his people greatly and made them stronger than their enemies. He changed their heart to hate his people, to deal craftily with his servants. He sent Moses, his servant. He sent Aaron, whom he chose. He put among them the words of his signs and of his wonders in the land of Ham. Proverbs chapter 22, verses 21 through 26. And if you apply them to your heart, they will gladden you and at the same time be upon your lips, that your hope might be in the Lord, and his way might be known to you. And register them upon the breath of your heart for yourself threefold, for counsel and knowledge. Therefore I teach you a true word and good knowledge to be obeyed, that you might answer words of truth to those who question you. Do not rob the poor, for he is needy, and do not dishonor the helpless at the gates, for the Lord will judge his cause, and you will deliver your soul from violence. Luke chapter 23, verses 1 through 25. Then the whole multitude of them arose and led him to Pilate. And they began to accuse him, saying, "We found this fellow perverting the nation and forbidding to pay taxes to Caesar, saying that he himself is Christ, a king." Then Pilate asked him, saying, "Are you the king of the Jews?" He answered him and said, "It is as you say." So Pilate said to the chief priests and the crowd, "I find no fault in this man." But they were the more fierce, saying, "He stirs up the people, teaching throughout all Judea, beginning from Galilee to this place." When Pilate heard of Galilee, he asked if the man were a Galilean. And as soon as he knew that he belonged to Herod's jurisdiction, he sent him to Herod, who was also in Jerusalem at that time. Now when Herod saw Jesus, he was exceedingly glad, for he had desired for a long time to see him, because he had heard many things about him, and he hoped to see some miracle done by him. Then he questioned him with many words, but he answered him nothing. And the chief priests and scribes stood and vehemently accused him. Then Herod, with his men of war, treated him with contempt and mocked him, arrayed him in a gorgeous robe, and sent him back to Pilate. That very day, Pilate and Herod became friends with each other, for previously they had been at enmity with each other. Then Pilate, when he had called together the chief priests, the rulers, and the people, said to them, "You have brought this man to me as one who misleads the people. And indeed, having examined him in your presence, I have found no fault in this man concerning those things of which you accuse him. No, neither did Herod, for I sent you back to him, and indeed nothing deserving of death has been done by him. I will therefore chastise him and release him." For it was necessary for him to release one to them at the feast. And they all cried out at once, saying, "Away with this man, and release to us Barabbas," who had been thrown into prison for a certain rebellion made in the city and for murder. Pilate, therefore, wishing to release Jesus, again called out to them, but they shouted, saying, "Crucify him, crucify him." Then he said to them the third time, "Why, what evil has he done? I have found no reason for death in him. I will therefore chastise him and let him go." But they were insistent, demanding with loud voices that he be crucified. And the voices of these men and of the chief priests prevailed. So Pilate gave sentence that it should be as they requested. And he released to them the one they requested, who for rebellion and murder had been thrown into prison. But he delivered Jesus to their will. So starting yesterday, we see this incredible and dramatic story play out. Elijah challenges the false prophets of Baal, and God brings fire and consumes Elijah's sacrifice. This is a crazy scene. The false prophets are killed, and Elijah is seen as a great prophet of the Lord.
2: Then King Ahab went and told his wife Jezebel what happened. Now those false prophets were their prophets because they worshiped the false god Baal. So Jezebel says she's going to kill Elijah. Elijah and Jezebel are in the same town. So this mighty prophet Elijah runs for his life, which is kind of strange after everything that happened to the false prophets. I mean, Elijah seems to be pretty powerful and carries great authority. He finally finds a place to rest, and God speaks to him. And he doesn't say what you might expect, like, "Good job, Elijah," or "You're safe now," or "Don't worry, Elijah, I'm with you." No, he says, "What are you doing here?" It's a real powerful question. Think about it. Think about it as if it was directed to you. What are you doing here? It allows Elijah to pour out his heart. "I'm the only one left. I'm all alone. They're trying to kill me." And then we hear that famous passage where God tells Elijah to go out of his cave and he will experience the Lord. And he sees a mighty wind and an earthquake and a great fire. But God wasn't in any of these dramatic things. Then a gentle breeze. That's where God is. God seemed to come in a great and dramatic way in dealing with the false prophets of Baal. But perhaps when it comes to us, he comes in a calm way, not too dramatic, peaceful, gentle. And we have to be peaceful and gentle ourselves in order to recognize him. Doesn't your life feel like it's going from earthquake to mighty fire to damaging windstorms? Mine does at times, actually lots of times. But we need to be where we can feel the gentle breeze to experience the grace of God and his peace. Or maybe we're looking for some dramatic miracle, but we find God present in the calm relationship of a listening friend. But if we don't take the time to be quiet and calm, we may miss him. So we will take the time tomorrow to continue this journey together through the scriptures. I hope it is a peaceful and prayerful time for you. I'm Father Alexis, and remember, Christ is in our midst.
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2: Everyday Orthodox with your host, Elisa Bialetich Davis. 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And as we'll see, every person has a story to tell. 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
3: It is Sunday, February 25th, 2024, and we are live on Ancient Faith Radio. Welcome. I'm Elisa Bialetich Davis, and this is Everyday Orthodox. We get together here on Sunday nights to get to know another everyday Orthodox Christian. You know, I love coffee hour. I love to sit down with somebody and just start asking them, well, you know, where did you grow up? What have you been doing? People have the most interesting stories, and I think Orthodox people especially, because we come from many different places, right? We have immigrants coming in from various different faraway lands, and then their children who grow up here with interesting families and different sorts of stories, and then all kinds of converts. You know, we're coming in from all directions. So we have all sorts of people in the church. And I think it's really beautiful for us to get an opportunity to get to know one another, especially because, you know, whenever there's talk of administrative unity, you know, this problem of having so many overlapping jurisdictions in the United States, I think the unity that really matters is that we know one another and we love one another. And so we're working on that right here. So I'm glad that you could join us. And also with us tonight is Matushka Trudy Richter. She is our producer. And she's taking your calls. So if you want to join the conversation, you are welcome to do so. You can call us at 1-855-AF-RADIO. That's 1-855-237-2346. Talk to Matushka Trudy. She'll patch you right through. You can ask our guest a question and join the conversation. And I also want to let you know, we are streaming live on YouTube. We are streaming live on Facebook Live. We are on the AFR app. We're on the Ancient Faith site. And all of these episodes are always archived. So if you miss us live, you can just tune in later to catch up with somebody new. So without any further ado, let me tell you about tonight's guest. His name is Father Eugene, or sometimes he goes by Basil, Father Basil Rosu. He's a Romanian priest, born in Romania, but here in the United States now. And he actually established a couple of OCA churches. If you've ever been to St. Andrew Church in Pittsburgh or to St. Stephen Church in Columbus, Ohio, he was there right at the beginning. He's studied very much. He's a very well-educated man, obviously in theology primarily, but he's presented at different conferences, and he's written a few books. One of my favorite, actually, is Every Life Tells a Story,

0: It's an anthology that he put together from various different people, 33 different people's lives. And as you can imagine, that's close to my heart because that's kind of what we do right here on Everyday Orthodox, just talking to people and listening to their stories. So I love that. But he actually has a new book that I think you might be interested in, especially if you're someone who's in kind of a fledgling parish, a parish that's just starting out. He wrote something called Church Ministries on a Shoestring Budget. And, you know, it is possible to do all kinds of wonderful, wonderful work without a budget. And I've been there, and it's hard, but Father's got some good advice for you if that's what you're doing. So we'll be talking to that as well, about that as well. Of course, he has a wonderful wife. He has a daughter, I believe, Gabriella and Anna Maria. She's in sixth grade. And they're in Flagstaff, Arizona, where Father serves Holy Cross Parish. So without any further ado, Father, welcome to the program.
1: Thank you, Elisa, and thank you for inviting me at your well-established podcast and with audience in the whole country. And I understand that you're broadcasting this even outside through YouTube, so that is available to many viewers and listeners. I was born in Romania, in the city of near the city of Iași, in Romania, where the relics of Saint Paraskeva were, as they are known by, especially among the Serbians, Saint Petka are. Rested there for the last 300 some years, and every year on October 14, there is a big pilgrimage there, and hundreds of thousands of people are coming from all over the area, and they make the time. I was then in 2004 with a group of pilgrims from the Romanian diocese for here in the United States to visit the relics of Saint Paraskeva and venerate them, because Saint Paraskeva is the patron saint for the women's organization in the Romanian diocese. So it was a great occasion to see how many people come, and there was a group from Poland, there was a group from Ukraine, there was a group from Bulgaria, from Serbia. Everybody singing their own religious songs in their own language, and people from the city offering hot tea and sometimes sandwiches and so forth. So it was not just a pilgrimage, but a connection of brothers and sisters in Christ celebrating a wonderful, wonderful expression of faith. So I grew up in a large city. At the time, Iași was the second largest city in Romania, and I was blessed to have a wonderful priest who mentored me and guided me. And one of them actually is featured in my book, Every Life Tells a Story. And his name is Father Vasile. Have same name,
0: yeah.
1: Vasile. And he
0: was
1: someone
0: name,
1: who inspired
0: right?
1: me.
0: That's your ordained name?
1: I'm sorry,
0: name?
1: Can I hear you?
0: Oh, no. That's all right. Then keep talking.
1: He inspired me with a way of understanding the scripture. Very powerful. We were in the ninth grade. I was in the ninth grade, and someone in the class asked the teacher of Romanian language, "What is this?" The communist publication came up with a small brochure about the beauty of communism and so forth, and he said the author used some verses from the Bible just to make the point, but sometimes just snippets, 2-3 words out of the whole verse or the whole context, and so. And one of my classmates asked, what about this book and the claim that has about the Bible? In the ninth grade, we studied the Romanian literature, which is the old Romanian literature, which everything is basically church literature, from liturgicons and Bibles and New Testament and catechism and so forth. So for the first time, I saw that teacher angry. He turned around and with his face all red and said, if you really want to know what the Bible say, you go and read the Bible. So I found the Bible in my grandparents' attic, and I start reading in the summertime. And like all beginners, I started with Genesis, and nothing made sense.
0: So, everyone thinks start at the beginning, right? But it's don't start at the beginning.
1: I cannot hear you.
0: Yeah, Father still can't hear me, guys.
1: And so I asked him to guide me, and he guided me to how to start reading the Bible. And reading the Bible with him, it was easier because he explained to me what everything meant and so forth. He gave me three books. One was the Act of the Martyrs, and two books were the Apostolic Fathers in two volumes. And they are very, very helpful, very easy to understand. And then I was encouraged to read more. And so that came as an easy way to understand the life of the church, even though I grew up in the church and so forth. So that was my initiation, and I entered the school of theology. There were two schools of theology at the time in Romania. I entered the school of theology in Sibiu. Somewhere in the middle of the country, and I graduated in 1990, and got married and immigrated to the United States, and I met. We came here in I think 2-3 days before Christmas of 1990, and in February I met Archbishop Nathaniel from the Romanian Diocese in Los Angeles, California, and he asked me what my intentions are. I said, "Well, if you need a priest, I'm ready." So that summer, in August, I was ordained deacon at Holy Dormition Monastery in Rive Junction, Michigan, and then priest I was ordained at the Holy Trinity Church in Los Angeles, in the Romanian diocese. So I served. My first parish was in Palm Springs, and from there we went to Ellwood City, Pennsylvania, the parish, not the monastery. they are in the same locality. Yeah,
0: okay. Very famous.
1: And while in Ellwood City, I traveled to Pittsburgh for about an hour and a half on Saturdays to organize a parish and establish the parish there. I started like everyone without any kind of guidance. I started with a phone book. Now, for millennials, phone books are extinct. They are almost part of the dinosaur era. So the white pages of Pittsburgh, and I looked for Romanian names, and I found some. I called, I don't know, 7, 8, 9, 10 people, and two of them called me back, and they told me what synagogue they attend. So that was the dead end for me at the time, and until I someone visited the monastery and I met him there, and he connected me with several families, and so we started the parish. And from August 15 of 1995 until February of 2002. I was the parish priest for St. Andrew in Pittsburgh, the parish that I founded. And Then I was transferred to Holy Cross in Warren, Ohio. And from while there, I established St. Stephen Church in Columbus. Unfortunately, St. Stephen no longer exists, but it was easier for me to establish St. Stephen because I knew all the to-dos and not-to-dos from the previous experience. And it was a great experience. And while I was in Warren, Ohio, I completed 5 units of clinical pastoral education, one at Akron General, and one and a full year of work at Cleveland Clinic. And it was for the first time when in my life when I was able to use orthodoxy outside of the orthodox context, and it was a blessing. Okay, I will explain it. I saw your facial expression. to use the prayers for healing, the healing prayer, the prayers for the sick, for instance. So that was one thing, to use them outside of Orthodox environment to people who were not Orthodox. And I adjusted them for even for Muslims. There are 2 Muslims who asked me to pray for them. So I adjusted the prayers for them. It was something that I discovered orthodoxy for my own benefit. And it was a wonderful experience because while I learned about my own faith, I was able to let others know about orthodoxy. And so that was part of the of my learning as a chaplain in a hospital. And since 2017, we moved to Arizona. We live in Chandler, and I travel every weekend to Flagstaff, to the Holy Cross Parish. For I don't know how many years now, I've been in the Greek Archdiocese. While I was working on my dissertation, I worked at a hospital, at one of the hospitals here in Arizona, and I learned something that was early in my life as a chaplain, that every time I asked a patient a question, "How are you?" the patient would say either "fine" or "okay," and somehow the discussion came to an abrupt end. Yeah. And I had to come up with a different question to keep the conversation rolling, so to speak. Yeah. So the question that I came up was, "What's your story?" Oh. So when I asked this question, many would look at me a little. "You want to know my story? Really?" Others would just start talking. But the most interesting life stories came from the ones who actually questioned my question, so to speak. Oh. You know, "Do you really want to know my story? Really? Do you want to hear me?" So yeah, I'm sure. And so we had this immediate interaction. The relationship changed its values, because I was no longer the chaplain or an official of the hospital entering the room and asking the patient how things are. I was a friend. A longtime friend that, you know, "What's your story? I haven't heard from you in a long time," you know, that kind of, that kind of environment. So the dynamic changed immediately. And so I've heard a lot of interesting stories. Some of them are not in the book. No. some are under different names. But, the time, the ministry of listening, the time of being present for someone who doesn't really have the time to talk about the real issues, because let's say the medical issues are, everybody knows, there are blood tests, there are all sorts of tests that the medical team is doing, and usually the doctors don't have the time to chit-chat with the patients. How are you? I have the results, and here's what it is, and this is what we're going to do. Do you have any question? Ask the nurse, and goodbye.
0: Yep.
1: And this is the end of the story. And I'm not saying this, that the doctors do not care. It's just the nature of their work. They have so many patients to see, and then they have to do whatever they have to do in the operating room or somewhere else or in the treatment room. And again, the nurses have so many patients. Not that the chaplains have only one patient. Not at all. But making the time for the patient to tell the story that is behind behind the tests, behind the symptoms, the feelings of the medical encounter. So I made the time, and most of them were appreciative of that, because it was for the first time when someone actually sat to listen to their story. Someone said, well, I cannot talk with my wife because she's telling me, well, deal with it. my kids don't say, well, you're an adult, we don't have to listen to you. And he had some kind of resistance were a little bias on psychology. So he didn't want to even entertain the thought of going to a psychologist. So for him, it was that I don't need to go there. I don't need a treatment. I need just someone to listen to me. So that was part of the ministry, and I think it's part of the ministry for everything in our parishes as well. Confession is let's say the last resort, so to speak. But we can. I'm not saying just the laity have to speak with the priest. I have to speak with the priest just to speak, just to share the things that are in my life. And once we do that, I think it's we become better. We become more understanding of our own surroundings and our own spiritual growth, our own journey. If we are on the right track, or if we are sideways, we're walking on the side of the road, we're lost in the desert. I know not everybody lives in the desert, but anyway. But here in the desert, you cannot get lost because there are trails everywhere.
0: Father's literally in Arizona, so he experiences the desert all the time. But so, guys, Father can't hear me, so I have Matushka Trudy asking him in his ear to tell us what made him decide to publish the Book of Stories and how he chose the stories.
1: Yes. Every Life Tells a Story came as a way of my work in a hospital. And at the same time, there was I talked with someone around with a friend of mine here, and he said, you know, we have a lot of stories that you heard around. So that was the seed that was planted in order to move on and put the stories together. And the interesting thing is that some of these stories are not all mine. There are 33 authors, 180 stories. Some of them wrote only one story. Some of them wrote 20 or 15 or 5. It depends. But the stories are real stories from their own experience. And I'll give an example. One mother is trying to, and she's actually, she wrote, I think, 10 or 12 stories in the book. Her name is Dana Mateescu, or Dana Mateescu. Her child, her son, was not comfortable with the kindergarten. So she thought that she was going to stay for a little bit with the kid in the classroom. Then she starts playing with him, entertaining him. The other kids join in. And somehow, her own child felt neglected by his mother because now she was entertaining with everyone. And until the teacher told her, you know, we have a program here. So she had to go, and apparently, you know, so for there are a lot of stories. Another story is of a mother where the son, they had to go to the bus, to the school bus, and the son was trying to rescue a bug, she said, well, let's put it here. Well, no, it's not safe. Let's put it there. It's not safe. So she suggested, how about if we threw him up in the air and the bug is going to fly. It flew. A bird came, picked the bug. And the funny thing is, her son now is in his mid-20s and still reminds his mother about the advice she gave him.
0: That is excellent, Father. If listeners want to find your book, where do they find it?
1: Every Life Tells a Story can be found at this time only on Amazon.
0: Okay, excellent.
1: And yeah, and okay. And this is the cover of the book, and it's the idea of the heart came from my daughter. She actually has 4 stories in the book, little ones. It's to share the story from the writer heart to the reader's heart. That's why we have the heart there. And one of her stories is being in a park, and there was an older gentleman there teaching a few boys how to fish. It was a small pond, but with small fishes, and so he taught them how to put the bait and everything, and how to prepare the whole thing. And my daughter said, "Can I ask him a question?" I said, "Sure, go ahead." So she said, "Can I use one of these rods to fish?" He said, "Well, it's not ready because you don't have any bait." She said, "Well, I will try it anyway." So she takes the rod, drops it in, and the thing is, she pulls back a fish. Now, she was at the time, I believe, about 4 or 5. And all these boys were anywhere between 10 and 14, somewhere there. And they could not believe it. And because they couldn't take it, at least the older ones said, "Oh, beginner's luck, beginner's luck."
0: Oh, sure.
1: And the grandfather said, "There's no such thing as beginner's luck."
0: That's beautiful.
1: it's one of her stories in the book, and I told you about one of mine. And there's writers are from there's someone from Canada, Vesna, who makes vestments, and she has a story about the women who influenced her to make vestments, how she became a vestment maker. And someone from Bangladesh who wrote about her experience as a child in Iraq. Her father was a military attaché to the Bangladeshi embassy in Iraq, and so she remembers the Kabul at the time as a beautiful city with all wonderful things around, so it's a beautiful collection of stories.
0: I love that, again, Father. I love that it's all kinds of stories too, right? It's not like stories of trauma or stories of childhood, or it's just all of the stories together. You know, it's very Well, like I said, it's a little bit like this show. I think it's a very beautiful thing. As you said, the ministry of listening, right? To learn to listen to one another, to hear each other's story, and then to preserve those stories and pass them around a little bit. It's a beautiful way for all of us to be connected. Well, and I'm so excited because now Father can hear me. So we're in good shape. And we are going to take a very short break. We'll be right back. And I'm going to make Father rewind a little bit and tell us more about this very beautiful wife that he met and married along the way. So we'll be right back. Remember, you can call in if you like, 1-855-AF-RADIO, 1-855-237-2346, and we'll probably be able to hear you if you try. We'll be right back.
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2: 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Here again is Elisa.
0: And welcome back to Everyday Orthodox. I'm here tonight with Father Eugene Rosu, but Father, you go by Father Vasily, or what is your, at church, what do they call you?
1: Father Eugene.
0: Father Eugene. Okay, there you go.
1: Yes.
0: So, but you've got, but Basil's in there. That's officially.
1: Yes.
0: Okay. Okay. So Father, you had mentioned, I mean, first of all, I just have to say, every Romanian I ever meet, they're always very smart, always very well-educated, even kids, right? Like just more eloquent than the average person. You know, thank God if you weren't going to be able to hear me that it was Romanian on the other side because you were able to just handle it. But but Romanians do tend to be, I think, very well-educated people. And I guess that would be a question too. But I noticed also that your wife is, she teaches in a college in Chandler. Is that right? Tell me a little bit about her. What's she like?
1: Gladly. We've been married for 32 years. 33 years.
0: Oop.
1: 33 years. Whoops. We got married in the Church of Holy Three Hierarchs in Iași, which is the first place where the relics of Saint Paraskeva were laid first in 1614, I believe. And so that church has some unique pieces of architecture. The stone outside has different, on each layer has a different design. And those designs do not repeat all the way to the towers. And also, the church was painted in gold. And when the Turks invaded Moldova, they thought the church is made of gold entirely. So they put a fire around the church to melt the gold. And nothing happened. Inside the chandeliers have ostrich eggs, the eggshells.
0: Oh.
1: Inside the chandeliers, it's a beautiful church. If you want to check it out, Holy Three Hierarchs in Iași. That's where we got married. After we came to the United States, my wife completed a bachelor's degree at Robert Morris University in Pittsburgh in computer science. and multimedia, a master degree in multimedia from Duquesne University. And now she's working on a doctorate in education. And she is the academic dean at Chandler Gilbert Community College.
0: Wow. So she's no slouch. She's a very smart woman. How did you two?
1: She is. She is from Sibiu, from the city where I was in school, and we met at some mutual friend. A friend of mine knew the friend, and she was there, so we met, and here we are, 30-some years later.
0: Oh, that's beautiful. That's just lovely. What made you decide to leave Romania and come here?
1: The initial thing was a lure for doctorate work, and once we arrived here, it didn't happen. So I accepted the ordination, and I like to believe that I already completed two dissertations with the two parishes that I established. It takes a lot of time and a lot of work and a lot of patience and a lot of research, and then. It is the work that I did through South University, where I earned my doctorate of ministry, with a dissertation in pastoral theology based on Gregory of Nazianzus' oration. Second oration is about it's about his return after being ordained. He comes back and explains why he left the parish after ordination. So he was ordained by Christmas and came back around Pascha. And he explains what it takes for a priest to be a good priest. And this is, he coined the expression that priesthood is the science of sciences, where the soul needs to be examined, and you cannot give a diagnosis without a proper examination.
0: How lovely. That's neat. Yeah. That's really neat.
1: So that is the foundation of my dissertation for it, with a little bit of research around.
0: Beautiful. But yeah, I feel like you maybe should have earned a couple of degrees with all of the, as you said, with the mission work is really hard, but I think it's so, I mean, obviously it's a beautiful thing to build up a parish that will be there for years, and praying for the founders and benefactors, and you'll always be included in that. So thanks be to God. But also, yes. I think it's a good experience as a parishioner. I was in a mission for maybe 4 or 5 years, and I feel like I learned so much more about the church. And I was suddenly, you know, they needed me to do work in the parish. And so often we go to a big parish, it's already established. Nobody really needs you. You know, you can kind of skate by, but you go to a mission and they're going to put you to work. And I just feel like it's a very good thing for us to feel that ownership and that investment. And so tell me, you wrote the book about church ministry on a shoestring budget. What kinds of lessons from your mission life did you carry into that book?
1: The lack of participation. You mentioned about the established churches that have already ways of doing things, or and many times we can hear, and that's the way we do it, right?
0: Yeah.
1: And so there is, when you hear that, and that's the way we do it, where that's our way, there is no room for anything else that is new, that is innovative, or has some kind of approach to promote orthodoxy outside of the church's parish walls. My idea of this book, of course, it came after years of experience. 30 years ago, I couldn't even write one chapter, one paragraph in this book. But it is the idea of starting things, and most of the time there is another killer line, something like, "Well, it's beautiful, it's great, but we don't have the money." And so that is a killer. It's just doesn't give room for anything, any growth, any ideas to be brought in. And in many ways, the parish council monopolizes the activity of the parish. If it's not approved by the parish, it cannot be done. Yeah. In many other ways. So there are a lot of little flaws in our administrative aspect. But these ideas of ministries are things that many times we already have, and the main thing that we have, the main thing that we all have in every single parish, regardless, we have the talent of the people. We have people who are educated. We are not 110 years back where a lot of members of the church sign with their thumb. We have members who are educated, who are leaders in their field of profession, and then they cannot implement something in the church because the parish council says so.
0: Yep. Well, or they even talk about it and they get, like you say, right? No, this is how we do it. We're all closed down and we don't want to invite. When you don't invite new ideas, you're uninviting the people that carry those ideas too. You have to be very careful, right? But how did you change that though? What do you do?
1: Well,
0: you have to get them to read the book.
1: Yes. Yeah. The parish council can be treated in such situations like an unwanted flower in a pot. Imagine that someone gives you a flower in a pot, and it's not necessarily the favorite flower or whatever it is. So, but you don't want to throw it in the garbage either, right? So the only thing you can do is not water it.
0: It's true.
1: All right?
0: Okay.
1: So
0: how do I stop watering the parish council?
1: Very simple. Never ask their opinion.
0: There you go.
1: Okay. Small committees can be formed outside of the parish council. And I will give you one example from the book. Parish nurse ministries. Most of the parishes have a nurse. If you do not have a nurse, you can rent a nurse, okay? You can go to a local hospital. Everyone goes to a medical doctor office, right? So there are nurses everywhere. And you can have a nurse coordinate the parish nurse ministry. Now, the parish nurse ministry is not as it was 100 years ago, where the parish nurse had to go in the community and offer injections, give medication, treat whatever the patients needed treatment with. Because of all the insurance and so forth and lawsuits, that is already abandoned by most of the congregations that had parish nurse ministry as a blown ministry, as a flourished ministry. So in today's context, we can use parish nurse ministry to connect, to educate, and to support. So to connect is to bring people together. So you have, let's say the nurse doesn't have to do all the work. The nurse in the parish has to coordinate all the work. So let's say you have a monthly theme for a whole year set up. So for the month of March, I invite Elisa to speak on fasting, rules of fasting in a healthy way. Okay, not killing the body, but maintaining the spiritual journey for growth and being closer to God. Right, so now you bring that. You can bring a nutritionist if you wish, mm-hmm. to give you tips on what is healthy and what is not healthy. Because some years ago, I had two cases of people who didn't take the medication in the morning because they had to take the medication with some food, and after communion they both collapsed. And the church in Wheeling, West Virginia, is just literally across the street from the hospital. So we had the ambulance twice at our church to pick up the patient because they didn't take the medication. So you can still fast and yet have a fruitful spiritual journey. So you can have support groups. Support groups can be grieving groups, cancer survivor, whatever the needs of the communities are. Educate through little pamphlets, maybe add a page to the parish's web page to inform people about the resources. Where can you find the resources on certain topics? So people can go in and find out. So this is a parish nurse ministry. How much money do you need? Absolutely nothing. How much space do you need? No space needed, because the church already, each church has some classes, social hall, and you can use only that during the week, any time of the week. Okay?
0: That's excellent. And it involves everyone, right? It's people in the parish will have different needs, but it'll bring all of them together.
1: It's not only for the parishioners, and it's not limited to. Yeah. This is the idea, to bring the community inside the parish, to let them know who you are and what you are about. Have you know, loosely, some leaflets, some pamphlets around. show them the church casually. Exactly, yeah. Exactly. I mean, it's nothing wrong with it.
0: Yeah.
1: When you visit someone for the first time, usually they like to show you the house.
0: Yeah.
1: so why can't we show our own house? This is our house. Yeah. So this is one of the idea, and the idea is not to spend money. The idea is to bring people in church.
0: That's right.
1: Expose Orthodoxy to the community at large.
0: I love that, Father. And I think too that one thing I've heard someone, and I don't know who to credit this to, but they had said, ask yourself, if your parish were to disappear tomorrow, would the city miss you? Would the surrounding community even notice? Because so often we are very inward focused and we're concerned about our people in our parish and we're not concerned about the people around. But to invite them in, right? Like if this is the place where they come to a support group, or if this is the place where they come to learn something or to find something out, then they will miss you when you're gone. Then you are a part of the community. And we should be as Christians. That's an important part of being a Christian, even if they don't all become Orthodox, right? Even if they just have heard about Orthodoxy, that's great, because no one here has heard about us, right?
1: Absolutely, absolutely. I think the purpose for it is, first of all, to make ourselves known to the community. And then it's not going to happen overnight. This is not going to happen overnight, but there are a lot of people looking for the true church, for the church of the Bible. And if we do not open our doors to them, they will never find out that we are in their neighborhood. We are not as, let's say, as noisy as they used to be 100 years ago, because 100 years ago, they used to have all sorts of events at the church. So the church was became a place where social functions took place mostly every week or every month. There was some event. And nowadays we are very quiet. We go in, we go out, and come back next week, and that's about all. Yeah. And so that noise in the neighborhood is gone. And so people don't know who we are and what we are about. And most I've read in a recent study somewhere that Orthodoxy is seen primarily as an immigrant faith, only for the immigrants. So we don't have anything to do because we are Americans. We don't mix with them because they are immigrants. And that is where we can adjust things around.
0: Absolutely. And some of that is our fault because some of us feel that way. And then, you know, I know when I was first coming around, every once in a while, people be like, well, why are you here? You know, you're an American. What are you doing here? And they're so surprised, right? It's as if we don't have something of great value to share, but we really do. And there are, I know here in Texas, Father, there are so many people interested in Orthodoxy. It's fascinating because it's a very, you know, a lot of Baptists here, a lot of Protestants, but they're looking, they're seeking something. And we do, you know, we open up our church for church tours and we almost always have people who come back for liturgy mm-hmm. and keep coming back and asking questions, thank God. But it's true that we can be very quick to assume that people won't be interested, but they really are interested and people are looking for something and we have it. So it would be terrible not to share it, right? You know, so that's, I love those ideas though, Father, because
1: they're so This is my book, Every Life, A Church Ministers on a Shoestring Budget. And I provide services for all churches if they are interested in contacting me. I can do a full evaluation of the parish and of their neighborhood in order to implement and basically to do a thorough analysis of the talents that exist in the parish, the resources that exist in the parish, and the resources that are outside of the parish, and match and see. And I suggest 3 or 4 ministries that can be implemented immediately within the first 6 months, and then follow up with them. So I don't just suggest buy the book and figure it out. Though each ministry that I listed has a self-evaluation, so the readers can figure out, okay, we have so much money, we have so much space, we have this, would this work for us? But if they need more, I am available to provide for them and offer them help to figure out a better way to implement it faster.
0: That's beautiful, Father. I think there are a lot of Orthodox parishes, especially, you know, in places where maybe industries are closing down and the kids are moving away and things like that, where the parishes are getting smaller and it's not clear what to do next, right? And so, you know, if you're in a parish like that and you need some help with it, you know, get in touch with Father Eugene because may very well be some very good things that you can do to open your doors and start inviting people inside. That's really neat, Father. I love that you do that. And I know that people can find you if you want information on getting some advice from Father. Go to, it's his name, Eugene Rosu. How am I saying it, Father? I'm probably saying it wrong. So you say it.
1: If you want me to say it in Romanian, it's eugenerosu.com.
0: Nice. Eugen. I like that. Eugen. It's beautiful. But it's spelled E-U-G-E-N with no E at the end. R-O-S-U. And so .com. And so you can go right there and find it. And of course, you'll see his name on this episode. So it's going to be easier for you.
1: Church Ministers on a Shoestring Budget can be is available on Amazon as well as Barnes & Nobles.
0: That's perfect. That's great. So, Father, you've only written 2 books. Have we missed any of them? Because these are good books. I like them. So if there's another, I want to know.
1: No, the third one is I'm polishing it now. It's the ultimate fundraiser. One event that doesn't involve funds from the parish.
0: That's a plus right there.
1: Yeah.
0: No investment.
1: No investment, very little. If it is, it's very little. And can bring anywhere from 9,000 to 45,000 for about 3 or 4 hours in one day.
0: Okay. I'm going to need to read the book. Is it out there already, or are you working on it right now?
1: I'm still polishing it now to have it available, and hopefully by the end of March I will have out 90-day it's a journal 90-day journal 90-day goals journal. So it's a It's not much. My main contribution is to bring inspiring quotations from the church fathers and from the scripture.
0: Beautiful. That sounds great, though. I think it sounds wonderful. That's fantastic, Father. Okay, well then I'm going to watch for that one too, so that I can find out the secret.
1: I'll keep in touch with you.
0: excellent. Please do, Father. That's fantastic. But so, tell me a little bit more about your life now in Chandler, in Arizona. How is it? How do you like Chandler? Is it just because you've lived all over now? You know, I've obviously Romania and then Pittsburgh.
1: Yes.
0: What do you think? How do you like
1: it? Well, we started our life in Los Angeles and then moved to Palm Springs, California, and then moved to Pennsylvania, Elwood City, Pittsburgh, and then from there to Warren, Ohio, and Canton, Ohio. And Canton, Ohio is the birthplace of our daughter, Anna Maria. She is 12 years old. She's a sixth grader. She loves science. She loves writing. She loves literature, and she works on her own novel at this point.
0: Oh, she's a good combination of her mother and her father, isn't she?
1: Yes, yes.
0: Writing like
1: absolutely.
0: You, loving science like mom.
1: Yes,
0: that's wonderful.
1: Yes.
0: How's she coming along on the novel? Is it going well?
1: She is doing well. We set up a plan to write for at least 10 minutes every day, and she's doing that, and she's excited about. She just talked last Saturday morning. The city had a big science fair in the city park, and she met a young woman, a 23-year-old, newly graduate from Arizona State University. The two of them connected immediately. It was an instant connection, and they talked about, and her new friend encouraged her to keep writing, and it's a great story and all of that. So it's a beautiful story. And she loves it. She wants to write it. So
0: training her, right, a little bit every day, right? Like you're teaching her that perseverance and how to, if you have a big project you want to do, you have to do it a little bit at a time. You can't get frustrated that it's not finished yet. Just keep going. That's fantastic, Father. I love that.
1: Yeah. We love Arizona. Chandler is the newest city in the Valley of the Sun. It was registered, I believe, in 2010 as a city.
0: Oh, wow.
1: And now has 256,000 people.
0: That's so fast. That's a fast growing city.
1: Yes.
0: Is that it's right near Phoenix? Is that right, Chandler? Where is it exactly?
1: No, we are towards the outskirts of Maricopa County. We are in the southeast part of Phoenix.
0: Yeah. Wow, it's growing. Oh my goodness, that's crazy.
1: Yes.
0: That's amazing.
1: Yes.
0: Okay, and your parish there, is it an OCA parish? No, you said Greek.
1: No,
0: you switched over
1: Greek,
0: to the Greek.
1: Greek Archdiocese. I'm traveling to Flagstaff. The Flagstaff parish, though, has about 35 years of existence, went from the Antiochians to the Greek Archdiocese, and it's a small parish, settled at 7,000 feet, is the only place where Christians humbly look down at their fellow believers.
0: It's beautiful in Flagstaff.
1: It's a Flagstaff joke. But it's a beautiful area because we still have Sedona not far from Flagstaff. We have Williams and Winslow around, and people
0: you can
1: are
0: take
1: coming
0: a quick
1: from,
0: train ride well, right up to the Great Canyon.
1: Yes,
0: the Grand Canyon.
1: Grand Canyon.
0: Oh,
1: and It's a beautiful place. We started now a introduction to Orthodoxy class, Orthodoxy 101, and it is led by a student at St. Stephen program. She works for the Northern Arizona University and takes this program with St. Stephen course, and it's I am the designated supervisor, so I keep track of everything, what is going on, and so far it's going well, and the attendance is good. We have enough interest in Orthodoxy in the area. We are the only Orthodox church in that area.
0: That's nice, isn't it? That's really nice.
1: Yes, it is. Reach out
0: to everyone and see who you can bring in and see who you can share the faith with.
1: Sure.
0: Thank God.
1: Sure.
0: Well, lucky Flagstaff. That's fantastic. That's beautiful, Father. Well, great.
1: We always have visitors because Grand Canyon brings a lot of people.
0: Yes, because Flagstaff is beautiful.
1: And probably we are the only church. And I'm not trying now to brag, okay? We are the only church that we can have the same number of people at communion as we had at the beginning of the Paschal service.
0: Nice.
1: Nobody leaves.
0: They stay. See?
1: Exactly.
0: That takes years of

0: tells a story. And the 90-Day Goal Journal is not out yet, but it'll be out maybe next month. And of course, Church Ministries on a Shoestring Budget. Father, thank you so much for being with us tonight. And I'm delighted that this all worked out despite our technical difficulties. And it was just wonderful.
1: Thank you for inviting me, and thank you for this opportunity to share with you and your audience about my books and about myself and my ministry. And I wish you well, and I pray that you will continue to promote Orthodoxy, not only among Orthodox, but among those who are seeking the true faith.
0: God willing, God willing. Thank you so much, Father. We really appreciate it. And I'll see you when I bring my kids to the Grand Canyon. We'll stop in.
1: Absolutely. Absolutely. I look forward to meet you there.
0: Excellent. And thank you to our audience. Thank you for joining us. Come back next Sunday night. We'll meet another Everyday Orthodox Christian. Good night.

0: 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We are Ancient Faith Ministries.
1: Elizabeth has a problem. She wants to pray in church more than anything. But every time she tries to pray, her feet start tapping. How can she pray if she can't stand still? When a dragon appears on the monastery's land and the only solution is prayer, Elizabeth worries even more. 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
2: He will be a staff for the righteous, with which for them to stand and not to fall. And he will be the light of the nations and the hope of those whose hearts are troubled. All who dwell on the earth will fall down and worship him, and they will praise and bless and celebrate with song the Lord of Spirits. 1 Enoch chapter 48, verses 4 through 5. The modern world doesn't acknowledge, but is nevertheless haunted by spirits, angels, demons, and saints. In our time, many yearn to break free of the prison of a flat, secular materialism, to see and to know reality as it truly is. What is this spiritual reality like? How do we engage with it well? How do we permeate everyday life with spiritual presence? Orthodox Christian priests Father Andrew Stephen Damick and Father Stephen DeYoung host this live call-in show focused on enchantment in creation, the union of the seen and unseen as made by God and experienced by mankind throughout history. Welcome to the Lord of Spirits.
3: Greetings, Starfighters. You've been recruited by the Star League to defend the frontier against Zur and the Kodan Armada. You're listening to the...
4: You just lit a fuse.
3: Really?
4: Yes, we're now going to get a horrible remake / legacy sequel aimed at the Cobra Kai audience. And then Disney's going to hear about it, and they're going to remake Flight of the Navigator.
3: And will there be some kind of like AI version of Robert Preston that'll be included?
4: Probably.
3: Yeah.
4: Or they'll get an actor and then do some digital face thing.
3: Yep.
4: What have you done?
3: I mean, this is what you get when you listen to the 129th episode of the Lord of Spirits podcast. Nevertheless, I am Father Andrew Stephen Damick, and with me is professor and confessor to the stars, Father Stephen DeYoung, and we are live. Starting in the second half of the show, if you are joining us live, you can call us at 855-237-2346. And if you make it past the great gatekeeper, Mike Prince Albert in a can DeGan, you can talk directly to us. It's been exactly 120 episodes since our far-famed installment, Taught by a Star to Worship the Son of Righteousness, back in the long

0: ago days of yore in 2020. So that means that by sheer numerological force, it is required that we finally do a full episode dedicated to astrology. So Father,
1: when Stephen, we said we're going to come back to this,
0: exactly. We're going to come back.
1: We always keep our promises
0: in a multiple of 12. So I have a question to start off, Father, and I didn't put this in the script because I didn't want you to have any chance to prepare on this one.
1: Like I would anyway, but yeah, go ahead. Like I read your script.
0: Tough, but fair. So, you know, long before you ever met your wife through World of Warcraft, which yes, for those of you out there, that is true. Yes. Did anyone ever attempt to ask you out on a date by asking you, what's your sign?
1: No.
0: Oh, okay.
1: I am a decade too young for that.
0: That's true. True.
1: I know I read older than I am, but that was much what, more of a 70s.
0: Out of curiosity, since this is going around a lot lately, what did your Spotify Wrapped give your listening age as?
1: I have no idea because I don't listen to music on Spotify.
0: Oh, okay. All vinyl.
1: No, I am the guy who shells out for YouTube Premium, so I don't have to watch ads.
0: Oh,
1: which gives me access to YouTube Music.
0: You're the one.
1: I'm the guy who does that. Yeah, and let me just tell you, okay, some of you kids out there, if you haven't already, you're gonna decide, hey, I want to make a reaction channel. I, of course, cannot make a reaction channel because I have seen all the movies and all the TV shows and heard all the music. But some of you out there, many of you have not. And so you may say, I'm going to start a reaction channel. If you're going to react to things on YouTube in your own YouTube videos, you need to pay for YouTube Premium.
0: Why?
1: You do not need to be skipping ads while you're reacting to videos.
0: That's true. That's true.
1: That is amateur nonsense.
0: Do they literally watch them skipping ads? Because I don't watch reaction videos. Wow.
1: Yes. Yes. I have seen this low rent nonsense. Okay. Like, you got to invest a little in infrastructure if you're starting your own channel. And then what, 12 or 15 bucks a month, it won't kill you.
0: All the kids out there are feeling very chastised right now.
1: Just saying is all.
0: Yeah.
1: But anyway, so I got a YouTube year end wrap up that included all the music I listened to, but did not have a listening age.
0: Listening age. Yeah.
1: Did not
0: sound off in the chat, everybody. What are your listening ages? Roland told me his was like 68 or something like that, whereas mine was 30 because of, as we know, my newfound love for K-pop.
1: Yeah, I thought yours was going to be 13-year-old girl, but you know, hey, I guess you listened to something else too.
0: It balances out. Yeah.
1: It was that and like, you know, early medieval English, you know, magical music or something.
0: I mean, I do love a good lute.
1: Yeah. The one eerie thing about my YouTube wrap up is that at the end, it gives you like a cryptic horoscope. See, I'm bringing us back on topic. Horoscope-esque.
0: You're bringing us back on topic.
1: Like, I know how the worm has turned. Fortune cookie-like saying about you. Right. And mine was eerily correct. It said that I was the person in any group most likely to make an obscure movie line reference that no one else would recognize.
0: Yes, that is true.
1: The algorithm has wormed its way at least partway into my blackened soul.
0: They know who you are. So what is astrology, Father Stephen?
1: Well, astrology is the logos of the stars.
0: And I have to throw this out, by the way, since we brought up a little etymology.
1: Did somebody say etymology?
0: That's right. And I don't even have my jingle on me. Man, see, I didn't, you know, this just proves that it really is completely spontaneous. I mean, one of my favorite, I don't know why, it's so funny. One of my favorite etymologies that I ever learned, which weirdly took me years to actually consider and to figure out on my own, is the word disaster, which is completely related to our topic tonight, because disaster means to be against the stars. you know,
1: at stars.
0: Yeah. So, will this episode be a disaster or not?
1: Just will, by the stars.
0: Yeah. Yeah.
1: Have you ever done the, you know, hey, did somebody say etymology thing? And they're like, no, we were talking about Beatles entomology. And you had to just kind of go, oh, sorry. And like, wander
0: off. That has happened. That has happened.
1: I figured. Yeah, but we had to do the, you know, first day of biology class, that bios meaning life and logos meaning the study of, right? As I said. But in this case, I'd like say butterfly, that does kind of work, right? In the sense that astrology is attempting to codify, to reason out, to put together a logos, a discourse, an internal reasoning to the movement of the stars and other heavenly objects. And that's important because there are other similar terms. So, right. So,
0: yeah.
1: On one hand, there's astronomy.
0: Sure.
1: Which is a different thing.
0: Most people think of astronomy is the science thing that has to do with the stars and, you know, planets and whatever else. And astrology is this dumb superstition, you know, that they print in the newspapers and that occasionally, you know, the wives of presidents will consult.
1: Yes. Yes.
0: There's a good another second reference from 1984 right there.
1: Yeah.
0: I think that's the way that most people.
1: You weren't watching Stranger Things, right?
0: I have not watched Stranger Things. Okay. Nope. I was, you know, like you, Father, I was there.
1: Yes.
0: Yes.
1: Yes.
0: Yeah.
1: But
0: you're only like a month and a half older than I am. No, 2.5 months older than I am.
1: But, yeah. No. Yeah. To me, when Stranger Things was good, and I've just implied that maybe it no longer is, to some people's consternation, it was not the nostalgia factor that was good about it.
0: The
1: whole just plain nostalgia thing is, well, I could go off on a whole thing about that, on how depressing that is, but I don't need to bring our audience down more than we already have and already will in this episode.
0: I think it's one of the things that a lot of folks here in 2025 may not really realize is that the stars, like we look up and we see a few stars, whatever, maybe a constellation or two. But most of us live in cities. That's statistically true. And even though those of us who live in more rural areas, unless you live in a truly dark area where there's not that much lighting, you never really see the stars the way that pre-modern people saw them. You know, but if you've ever been in a truly dark area, like a truly dark area, and it's a cloudless sky, and you look up and you see enough stars that you see the Milky Way, for instance, then you can begin to understand why it is that ancient people looking up at this and noticing that it had these patterns and stuff would be completely fascinated by this. You know, I mean, the stars are absolutely a stunning thing to look at, but the sad irony is that most of us do not see them. No.
1: Because there's too much ambient light. Yeah.
0: There's too much ambient light.
1: Yeah. Unless you're one of the five people in Wyoming.
0: You made those people mad when you said that the last time, by the way.
1: Did I say that about Wyoming or Montana last time?
0: I think it was Wyoming. It was Wyoming again.
1: Okay.
0: And they were like, hey, don't you mean Montana? I'm pretty sure.
1: Oh.
0: Something like that. Yes, there were posts in our Facebook group about this.
1: Well, maybe if I keep stirring this up, they'll go to war. It'll be like a 5-on-5. They can play basketball, pick up
0: a bit of a skirmish,
1: maybe. Yeah. To decide who is greater, who is the greatest of the Great Plains states. Astronomy, which is, of course, the nomos of the stars.
0: When you say that way, I feel like it should be something out on, you know, what is it, Ming's Chinese Theater? Those sounds very Hollywood.
1: Man's Chinese Theater.
0: Man's Chinese. That's it. Sorry.
1: I'm Ming the in my head would be Flash Gordon's opponent.
0: Yes. In my head, Flash Gordon is still like always rolling.
1: A thing. Yes.
0: Yeah.
1: But the reason for the switch in term, right, is going to become more apparent as we go on tonight. But astronomy, right, the reason you would change it to nomos is that by the time people started talking about astronomy, nomos had come to be translated commonly as law. And so they were distinguishing their study of the physical laws governing the movement of stars and planets from astrology, which, as we will see, was a more freewheeling discourse, shall we say. But also, there are some sort of earlier stages of development, right, before you get to astrology. So even if you are one of those five people in Wyoming, right, and you walk outside your door on this wintry day, shovel your way out of your home, and look skyward, right? Just looking at the stars and saying, wow, that's beautiful, is not doing astrology.
0: No.
1: Right. So there's also pre-astrological observations, as well as, in the case of the science of astronomy, what we might call post-astronomical or astrological observations. And so the phenomenon that's going to be called astrology, and the place where we have the best records about this being formed and taking shape in the ancient world, is actually in Babylon.
0: Surprise.
1: We have, yeah. Shocking.
0: Come up a lot in this show.
1: We have spotty records of it taking shape in various different forms in other ancient Near Eastern and other ancient cultures. But from what we can tell from those scattered pieces of evidence, it followed a course pretty much everywhere that's broadly similar to how this developed in Babylon. So what would later become what we call astrology really starts with thinking about and talking about omens, not the movies. Because, like, after Christ returns at the end of the third one, how can you make a fourth one? Like, that's kind of it.
0: As I say, I assume that's a rhetorical question.
1: Yes. Ridiculous. Omen 3, by the way, features Sam Neill as the Antichrist. Most people may not realize.
0: Wow.
1: The original Omen, yes, had Gregory Peck in it as the father of the Antichrist. And then 3 had Sam Neill playing the adult Antichrist.
0: Was he the guy in Hunt for Red October who said, I would have liked to have seen Montana. See, now it's topical again.
1: Yes, it all wraps back around. He was also Jurassic Park.
0: Yes, yes, of course.
1: And In the Mouth of Madness, which is a great horror movie by John Carpenter that's a mishmash of H.P. Lovecraft and Stephen King, if you can imagine such a thing. if you care to imagine such a thing. But omens, we're talking about essentially aberrant phenomena. Just omens in general, right? Are aberrant phenomena. Something unusual happens or is seen or is spotted, right? And this unusual occurrence or appearance or happening is then interpreted, right? That's what makes it an omen, is that some interpretation, some importance is ascribed to it. If you just see something weird and go, huh, and walk away, it's not really an omen, right? But if you see something weird and you go, what does that mean? What was that all about? That was a sign of something. Now it's an omen, okay? And so we've talked before on the show about ecstasy, which is performed by your local haruspex, and involves looking at the entrails of sacrificial animals. And we've talked about how, you know, they would spot certain things like, oh, there's a spot on this part of the liver or on this part of the right kidney that isn't normal for a sheep or a goat or a bull or whatever was being sacrificed, or a pig. And so that would then be seen as a sign of something. Same thing is true of things happening in the heavens. So real obvious ones are like solar and lunar eclipses, right? Those are not normal. They don't happen.
0: Everybody knows that, not just the star nerds.
1: Yeah. But then also things like comets, shooting stars, other things like this, right, would occasionally be seen by someone. And because they were abnormal, right, some significance was ascribed to them. And we know that this kind of thing was happening in a semi-organized way within Babylonian religion as far back as the 19th century BC, because we have an Akkadian text from that time that just catalogs a ton of omens, like just a long list of weird things and what they mean. And it's a mix of, this text is a mix of things related to Xmas, which is why I brought it up as an example. So things you'll see in entrails and things you'll see in the sky. Right. And it's just a long, long list of catalog. And this means, you know, there's going to be a bad harvest. This means there's going to be war. This means you should move in, you know, the people should move in this direction or that direction. This means that you need to store up extra for the winter, et cetera, on and on and on. Right. This means there's going to be wild animals attacking your livestock. But so the importance of the text is not just that, oh yeah, people were doing this then, because we know people were doing it, but that they compiled such a text implies that they were doing it in a kind of organized way, that there was some kind of literate priesthood who was sort of assigned with compiling this list and then interpreting omens when they happened for the culture, right? So this is sort of an embedded cultural thing by that point. It was seen as just something you do, right? Like, you know, checking your, I was about to say checking your voicemail, but I don't, kids these days probably don't do that anymore.
0: No, they feel offended if you actually call them on the phone.
1: Looking at your skibbity riz on the tweet talks or whatever you kids do.
0: Supposed to mention 6-7 or I don't even know.
1: Like,
0: does anyone know what that
1: things?
0: I think what it means is that it doesn't mean anything.
1: No, I could totally explain that to you, but I'm not going to do that now.
0: That's fine.
1: Because that would be too big of a digression, even for this show. Yeah, it has to do with rap music and basketball, two of your favorite things.
0: Hmm. I mean, a lot of my ethnic countrymen play the basketballs.
1: Yes. You not so much. So you aren't no. tall enough.
0: Well,
1: everyone assumed that because I'm tall, I could play basketball. And it's like,
0: I had back problems as a teenager. So I used to play basketball, but I stopped. So there you go. A little bit of the history of me.
1: Yeah. I was pretty much right out unless they did professional horse. We've got a professional horse league. Maybe I could. Okay.
0: I mean, it would not have left enough time for your award-winning ballroom dancing.
1: Right, right. Which was, you'd think, being relatively light on my feet, you know, that I could have done the whole bit. No. Did not translate. Although, another fun fact, in high school, I lettered in volleyball.
0: And did I see your letter jacket?
1: Huh?
0: Do you have a letter jacket, Father?
1: Yes. Yeah.
0: Wow.
1: I gave it to my wife. Yeah.
0: Aw. Another nice reference there. That's great.
1: Yeah. And volleyball was invented as a game to help people practice for basketball. So all the signs were there that I should have been good at basketball, but I was never any good at basketball. Anyway, moving on. I'm also not good at rapping.
0: Mm.
1: Which I know shocks everyone, but
0: we'd still like recordings of that.
1: There probably are some. I do mic checks. I rap on mic checks. You've heard me do that.
0: That is true. Yeah.
1: But so this is our first stage in our proto astrological discourse is just omens. There being a category of omens that take place in the sky involving the sun, moon, and stars. So the next phase, and even here we're not really at astrology proper, but a few centuries later in Babylon, we have a more defined system. And the key thing that has changed in this system is that the sun and the moon and the planets, all five of them, have been identified with particular gods. And this stage is actually before the stage. We've talked before on the show, way back in the 9th episode that we already mentioned, and in a couple of other episodes, like about Abraham and some other things that, of course, the stars were identified with the gods by the nations and with angelic beings, lowercase g gods, in Jewish literature, including the Old Testament and New Testament. But this is actually before we get to the stars. And it's the sun, moon, the five planets, those five planets being Mercury, Venus, Mars, Jupiter, and Saturn. Because those are the ones people could spot with their naked eye observation. We're pre-telescopes by millennia. So those five, the sun and the moon, become identified with gods. And why those seven objects? Well, here's some more etymology. For those who don't know already, the word planet is a transliteration of the Greek planetes, which means a wanderer.
0: Yeah.
1: So,
0: as those stars, to the naked eye, they just look like stars, you know, maybe big stars in some cases, but they don't follow the same kind of cyclic paths perfectly that the rest of the stars do.
1: Right. If you're assuming, as all ancient people did, that the Earth is stationary, right, then you have stars that sort of circle around overhead over the course of the year, and then you have the sun and the moon and the planets that sort of wobble around, right, all over the place, if you're tracking them from the perspective of a human standing on Earth. Meaning, those irregular movements, remember what we were saying about omens, it was the aberrant things that you notice, right? And so these seven objects are different than all the other lights in the sky, right? The sun and the moon, most obviously, but then even once you've done some more observations, these five planets move differently than the other lights in the sky. And so what happens is they combine this identification of those seven objects with the gods, with their preceding view of omens. And so now we're going to reference, okay, here is the omen. Here is the unusual thing in the sky. And that unusual thing in the sky was related in some way to the sun or the moon or to one of the planets, in terms of where it was in the sky or the path it took, right? And so then the omen now, whatever the omen is indicating, is going to be tied directly to the god who they've identified with the sun or the moon or the planet. All right. So to get into more particulars, in Mesopotamian proto-astrology here, the sun is obviously identified with Shamash, right? The sun god, which is literally the word for sun in all of the Semitic languages.
0: Yeah, or Shemesh.
1: Right, the vowels change because it's Semitic languages, but the consonants are the same. And then the moon god is Sin if you're Akkadian, or Nana if you're Sumerian. And then the planets, Jupiter, Saturn, Mercury, Venus, and Mars, were identified with Marduk, Ninurta, Nabu, Ishtar, and Nergal, respectively. And if you track with that, or if you do a little, slow this down and repeat it and do a little digging, you'll find that, not coincidentally, Jupiter, Saturn, Mercury, Venus, and Mars, the Roman gods who we named the who we now name those planets after, roughly coincide with the ancient Near Eastern gods who they were originally identified with.
0: Yeah,
1: right, like Ishtar and Venus and Marduk and Jupiter, right? And so if you see, you know, say you spot a comet, right, and the comet's tail is pointing at Jupiter, right? This was taken to be a sign of Marduk's comportment toward you and your civilization, right? And then you would consult the texts, or the priests would consult the texts, to determine exactly what that meant in terms of, does this mean he's angry, happy, peeved, about to take some poor human woman as a bride, right? What exactly is he up to? But the omen in this guy is now tied directly to a god who has been directly connected to an entity in the heavens.
0: Yeah, which is, I mean, this is very different in a lot of ways from the way that people think of astrology now, where they're like, well, the, you know, the stars and the planets, they have an influence on your life. This is that they're reading signals from the gods, you know, who do have an influence in your life as far as they're concerned. You know, these are actual spiritual beings that are present with them and that they're communing with, and, you know, all that kind of stuff.
1: Right. Right. And so the shift is, right, previously they would have said, oh, we saw this comet, that means there's going to be famine. Now they would say, oh, we saw this comet, its tail was pointing at Marduk, therefore Marduk is mad at us and is going to send a famine, essentially. Right. But so this is, we're getting closer to what we could call astrology now, right? And we have an even more systemized text called the Enuma Anu Enlil from the 16th century BC. So this is give or take three centuries after the previous text we mentioned, that lays all this out in voluminous detail, matches up all the omens with all the celestial objects that they could be related to and what each instance means. It's like thousands of lines of text.
0: Kind of so a decoder ring.
1: Sort yeah, of. Unbelievable amount of detail, right?
0: Yeah.
1: So again, this was not something they just made up when they wrote that text. This is the codification of observations and things that had been going on for centuries, for generations. Now, to get a sort of fully devised astrological system in Babylon, we have to wait until the Neo-Babylonian Empire. Because, of course, the Bronze Age collapse happens. That sort of sets things back. People are obviously still looking at the sky. They're still looking at omens. They're still doing some of these things. But in terms of it being sort of systematized, there being a logos of it, right, for astrology. That doesn't really happen again until we get to the Neo-Babylonian Empire. And they have a fully devised system. And the way theirs worked is much, you could already see things that make it roughly similar to modern astrology. For example, the stars, right, and constellations with their regular movement are sort of treated like a board game board or like a map, right? Because by this point, they have charted out their courses with some exactitude and were able to make accurate predictions about the movements of constellations and stuff going far into the future. And so they have all that mapped out, the regular movements of sort of the general stars and constellations. They have specific constellations mapped out. They have four cardinal signs, right? Four cardinal constellations. And they're called cardinal constellations because they are related to the cardinal directions, north, south, east, and west, at the new year. There are four animals. We've mentioned this before on the show because the four constellations are a man, actually a hunter, an ox, an eagle, and a lion.
0: Yep.
1: And those
0: probably sound very familiar to some of you, but we'll get to that.
1: Yes. Well, we can touch on it here, right?
0: Yeah, that's true. Okay. So that's all.
1: You may remember them from Ezekiel.
0: Yeah. Yeah. And then also there's the whole identification of those with the four gospel writers. I mean, you see this in iconography. It's very common on icons of Christ, the great high priest. He's enthroned. And then you see the four living creatures and, you know, as the gospel writer images. So I mean, this is astrological stuff, you guys.
1: And so Ezekiel sees the throne of God on top of these four living creatures who are angelic beings, who are constellations. The idea is that God is enthroned above the heavens, right? So there are the powers of the heavens, right? These stars and planets and these beings, and then God is enthroned up above them, right, is the idea, and enthroned on them. And we say this liturgically all the time. Christ who is seated upon or enthroned upon the cherubim, we say it all the time. That's what that's talking about. And so in addition to those four cardinal signs, right, there are two on either side of each of them. So you've got 12 primary constellations. So you've got something like a zodiac by this point. Right, in that you've got this map of the these 12 primary constellations, and then you have the sun, moon, and the planets, still the five planets, moving through them, right? Wandering through them, following their own paths. And then you have various omens showing up in various ones, right? And so the confluence of those relationships is what's getting interpreted by the time you get to astrology proper. So where is this planet right now in relationship to what constellation, in relationship to whatever omen we may have seen recently, right? All of those things get brought together. And we also at this point have sort of fully brought to bear Babylonian mathematics, which is what allowed them to do this, so that they're able to make accurate predictions not only about the fixed constellations and where they'll be in the future, but they've even charted out relative to Earth in weird squiggly lines the paths of the planets, right? And the sun and the moon in different seasons, right? And are able to make future predictions based on past observations. Now you may be wondering, well, if that's true, if they're using math, right, and they're making predictions, and those predictions are turning out accurately, et cetera, et cetera. Why are you saying, well, now we're in astrology instead of now we're in astronomy? Right? Like, isn't that what astronomy does? Isn't that what all science does, is make, use past observations and mathematics to make future predictions and check them out, right? Like, the difference is, the key difference here is the idea that there is a deeper spiritual meaning to these motions.
0: It's not just where the stars and the planets are going to be. It's what does that mean, especially, like, one way, I'm not saying this is the only way, one way of understanding the phrase from the Lord's Prayer, on earth as it is in heaven, is this idea that there's a reflection of, in the heavens.
1: Yes,
0: of
1: what there's a regularity.
0: Or will happen on earth.
1: The stars keep their nomos, and we don't.
0: Right.
1: Keep the one that's been given to us. Yes. So, it is that level of meaning that moves it into astrology, right? And out of the realm of the science of astronomy, in the sense of modern science, right? Because modern science, this is worth repeating a lot, modern science cannot weigh in on meaning questions.
0: Yeah.
1: Modern science can tell you how things work. It can't tell you why they work that way, or what that means, if anything, or whether it's good or bad that they're that way.
0: Yeah. I mean, that requires right. at least philosophy, but probably theology.
1: Those are other fields other than science. Science can do lots of great things, right? But it can't do that. Math can do lots of great things. Okay. But math can tell you lots of things about a rose. It can't tell you why it's beautiful. And so this astrological system is going beyond just, oh, hey, look, isn't this cool? We figured out how the stars move, right? It's gone beyond that to, here's why they move in this way, and here's what it means when particular things happen, and here's how the cycles of the heavens are related to cycles on earth that we would now say scientifically are not strictly connected to them, right? There's, of course, you know, you could, somebody will bring, you know, the moon's connected to the tides. It absolutely is. The position of Venus relative to Scorpio does not affect crop yields.
0: What?
1: That's what I'm talking about when I say not directly related.
0: Right. Right.
1: And as we all know from the incredible movie Moonfall, the moon is hollow and fake. Great movie. Great movie.
0: Really?
1: No, terrible. It's absolutely terrible.
0: I was gonna say, like,
1: it is ridiculous. Yes, it is ridiculous. I will just go ahead and spoil it. Like, the moon starts to fall toward the earth. Right? So this is like ultimate disaster movie time, right?
0: See, there you go. Disaster. See, it all comes around.
1: Yes. Ultimate disaster movie. And so they take a space shuttle to the moon and discover it's a giant hollow alien machine. And they have to connect to its computer and reboot the moon to get it to go back into its place.
0: Now I just want to watch it as like a comedy movie.
1: Yeah. Well, no, I watched... I forget what plane flight it was.
0: Oh, yes.
1: It might have been when I flew to London. I watched Moonfall and Morbius back to back.
0: Wow. Just flipping through alphabetically the next movie.
1: No, I said, I want to find the two worst movies on this list and watch them. And I succeeded both in finding the two worst movies and watching them. Morbius made The Happening look like Shakespeare. Like halfway through that movie, I think Matt Smith realized he was in a horrible movie. And so They would give him like these long speeches of expository dialogue to deliver, and he literally would just randomly start dancing for no reason in the scene while delivering the speech. Like, I think he just realized it was bad. It was like, I need to signal the audience for help. Like, I signed the contract. I can't get out of it.
0: One of our commenters in YouTube can't believe that you didn't walk off the plane after watching that.
1: Yes. Well, I don't buy into astrology, I will say if the moon starts heading directly for the Earth, that is a bad sign. And I don't think taking a space shuttle there and rebooting it will help. So the biggest place where astrology comes to bear in the ancient world in general, not just the ancient Near East, that we usually don't think about is the calendar. In fact, most ancient calendars are inextricably linked to astrology.
0: Even the Julian calendar?
1: Even the Julian calendar, created by great pagan emperor Saint Julius Caesar, decades before the birth of Christ. Yes.
0: Now you're not ruining Sunday school. You're ruining a certain kind of rigorous catechism.
1: Yes. Like the Sadducees are the ones who use the Julian calendar. Like,
0: dun dun anyway. Dun dun.
1: Yes, like the most obviously corrupt people in the religious world of the first century were the ones using the Julian calendar. Because the ultimate origin of the calendar is all directly related to heavenly movements, right? So think about the fact that months are based on the lunar cycle. Solar years is actually an ancient thing, right? Even civilizations, ancient civilizations that were on a 360-day calendar of just 12, 30-day months, realized that didn't actually match up to the solar cycle.
0: Sure.
1: And so they would add days and add whole months every few years, like on the Jewish calendar.
0: Yeah.
1: If the Pharisees were using, right? So they understood this long before even they started using necessarily solar calendars. But solar calendar was invented, as we've said before, according to the Sumerian Kings List, like the seventh king before the flood came up with the solar calendar. They considered it ancient already. But so this is based on the cycles of the sun and moon, right? And so the calendar gives structure to human life on Earth. And so the calendar itself was seen as this mediating factor between what's going on in the heavens with the gods and what's going on Earth with humans. In another 5 years, we could do a follow-up on this and do more about calendars.
0: There's a bunch of people in Montana right now that are, you know, celebrating that you just promised 5 more years of the podcast.
1: Yes. Well, all 5 of them can throw a party for those 5 years. So the cycle of feasts, right? The calendar was seen as itself being a sort of mediator between the heavenly realm and the earthly realm. In order to attempt to create parity. The Jewish cycle of feasts in the Old Testament is fundamentally different than that. But like I said, that is a topic for a distant future episode. So that's sort of the short version of the development of astrology. And here at the end of this first half, we have something that kind of resembles, at least in its broad strokes, the way astrology is done by practitioners even to this very day. That it's a question of charting the movements of the sun and moon and planets vis-a-vis the 12 constellations that make up the zodiac disc, and then ascribing particular meaning to various confluences and events. And so something very like the modern version is already in place by the time we're in like the sixth century BC.
0: All right. Well, with that framework laid out, we're going to go ahead and take our first break, and we'll be right back.
2: Father Andrew Stephen Damick and Father Stephen DeYoung will be back in a moment to take your calls on the next part of The Lord of Spirits. 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That's 855-AF-RADIO. Poised between East and West, between Orthodox and Catholic, Lithuania, the last of Europe's pagan nations, did not forget its ancient tales, such as that of the giantess Neringa, Egle, Queen of Serpents, and the Iron Wolf. Rather, they fulfilled and enriched them with legends like the Hill of Crosses and the miracle-working icon of Our Lady of the Gate of the Dawn. In The Wolf and the Cross, Father Andrew Stephen Damick and Deacon Seraphim Richard Rowland take a very personal pilgrimage into a land where history and legend have met and fused, where Orthodox Christians have lived as a minority for nearly seven centuries, their faith founded upon the blood of martyrs and the witness of dozens of saints. To find this book and others like it, you can go to store.ancientfaith.com. Again, that is store.ancientfaith.com. We're back now with the Lord of Spirits, with Father Andrew Stephen Damick and Father Stephen DeYoung. If you have a question, call now at 855-237-2346. That's 855-AF-RADIO.
0: Hey, welcome back, everybody. You're probably going to believe this, Father Stephen, but we have pretty much a full call board now suddenly. People are interested in this topic, it turns out.
1: Clearly, it's the dawning of the age of Aquarius.
0: So our first caller is Trevor, who is in Oregon, which is one of the five states that I have not yet visited. It's not on purpose. I'm not avoiding Oregon, just like I'm not avoiding Arkansas. I just haven't gotten there yet. So please accept my apologies, Trevor.
3: Hi. Can you hear me?
0: Yes.
3: Father, bless.
0: God bless you. Welcome to Lord of Spirits podcast.
3: Thank you very much. I had a quick question. The Fifth Ecumenical Council seems to prohibit teaching that the sun, moon, and stars are rational beings. So I was wondering if that had an influence on Orthodox theology, on astrology.
0: So what is that all about, Father Stephen? What exactly does it say there at the Fifth Ecumenical Council regarding the sun and the moon and the stars being, what did you say, rational beings?
1: Yeah, well, you are tracking with us. So we are going to get to what happens with Christianity and astrology later on. Yeah, so what they are trying to do, right, is they are trying to differentiate between spirits that may be associated with a thing and the thing itself, as it were.
0: Yeah, the actual anathema says, if anyone shall say that the sun, the moon, and the stars are also reasonable beings, and that they have only become what they are because they turned towards evil, let him be anathema. That's what it says.
1: Yes.
0: Which follows on a big, long anathema about, yeah, referencing various levels of angels and all this kind of stuff.
1: Right. Yeah. So this is, yeah. So that is specifically a Gnostic thing. Right. So you have to remember the Gnostic idea is that things have, or being spirits have fallen to varying degrees, and the degree to which they have fallen, right? Because they're really all, there's really a sort of monad, monadic view. Everything is really originally and ultimately one, but the degree to which things have fallen is the degree to which they participate in materiality.
0: Yeah. I mean, if you read So these are the anathemas against Origen. I'm looking at them right now. If you read the one that's immediately before this, which this one seems to be referencing, like there's a logical connection between them. It starts out by saying, if anyone shall say that the creation of all reasonable beings includes only intelligences without bodies and altogether immaterial, having neither number nor name, et cetera, et cetera, et cetera. In other words, like if the creation is ultimately just sort of spiritual, you know, that if that's the claim, then that's anathema. Because it, later on, that line actually goes on to say that, no, they have bodies. You know, there's this connection with actual bodies.
1: Right. And so the idea would be that there were all these spirits. They fell to varying degrees. Humans fell farther than like the sun, moon, and stars.
0: Yeah.
1: Yeah. Right. Because they're like celestial beings. And then humans fell farther because we're more material. We're more earthen than material. And then like the earth itself, you know, what we would call inanimate objects fell the farthest, right? Some things fell to being irrational animals. That's what's being condemned there. So there's a differentiation being made. The problem is not saying God has angelic beings that govern the movements of the cosmos, or there are angelic beings and saints who are patrons of places and things on earth.
0: Yeah.
1: The problem is making this, number one, direct identification between the two. And then secondly, this idea that it's fallen into materiality. So the moon is itself, it would be like saying the moon is itself an angel, but it's a fallen angel, and you know it's a fallen angel because it's become material.
0: Yeah, I mean, this whole series of anathemas is about Origenism, you know, and all of the kind of problems related to that. So
1: yeah,
0: does that
1: Although
0: make
1: elements,
0: sense, Trevor?
1: Elements of that would affect Mormonism, frankly.
0: Yeah, absolutely. Absolutely. Yeah. So, all right. Hopefully that answers your question, Trevor.
3: Yes, thank you.
0: Great. All right. We're going to move on now to, we've got another question from someone in a state where you probably can see the stars pretty well, as long as you're not in Phoenix. And that's Zach in Arizona. Zach, welcome to the Laura Spears podcast.
4: Father's blessed.
0: God bless you.
1: Are you in Phoenix and or Tucson and or Flagstaff?
4: I am in Phoenix.
1: Okay.
4: So no stars. I can see not a single star in the sky right now.
1: Phoenix proper or like Mesa or Tempe?
4: Yeah, proper.
1: Okay.
0: Well, I mean, that's a city that could not exist without air conditioning. I'm just putting that out there.
4: Well, that's what I do for a living. So
0: that's job security right there. Yeah. I went, you know, we had our Archdiocese convention in Phoenix a couple of years ago in July. And I remember going outside and I could feel this breeze coming and I thought, oh, it's nice. It's a breeze. Nope. It's 118 degrees. It's an oven. It's opening an oven. That's what it is.
4: It really is.
0: There ought to be a law, Zach. I don't know. You know, you guys.
1: It's a dry heat.
0: An oven is a dry heat, Father Stephen.
1: I've spent a lot of time in Phoenix at different times. So,
0: all right. So what's your question, Zach, before we rag on your weather anymore?
4: My question was about, it's kind of follows up with that last question nicely. But it was about the Book of Enoch, and, in the Book of Enoch, there's obviously a lot made of astrology and the stars and the patterns. But one of the things I was curious about is when Enoch talks about he's obviously talking about the seven planets and the sun and the moon, and he calls them wandering stars. And then St. Jude refers back to that. What do you think the validity is with that? Like, why that those particular ones are out of balance? Is there any validity to that? And like, what's going on there, I guess, is my question.
0: That is definitely a question for you, Father.
1: Yeah. Well, the wandering stars has to do with the planets thing, that their motion didn't ascribe right to the other ones. And Enoch is also referencing the fact that, as we've mentioned, for centuries by that time, those celestial bodies have been associated with particular pagan gods, who, of course, they considered to be fallen spirits, right? And this in some detail, right? There's a journal article Oh, the title's not going to come to me. It's talking about whether Hillel Ben Shakar in Isaiah, that gets translated as Lucifer, Star of the Morning by St. Jerome, about it talking about

0: the path of Venus in the sky, it roughly traces a star shape like that. It looks more like the Elder Sign in Lovecraft. It's not like a perfect star. It's like wobbly to the side, but basically, right, that's how that symbol comes to get associated with it. And so I think that's what that is aimed at, both Enoch's reference and St. Jude's reference back to it, is sort of doubling down on what the pagans are. The pagans are associating these with their gods, and it's like, yeah, look, they're wandering, they're disordered, they're not following the nomos, right, that the other stars follow. And that sort of being symbolic of them being demons. And of course, St. Jude is comparing false teachers to fallen angels, right? Who are out to make a following for themselves and pull people away from God, the same way that those fallen spirits did in the form of the pagan gods.
1: Does that help, Zach?
2: Yeah, that's definitely helpful, because it's I was just always wondering, because there's obviously something with the fact that there's these seven and every major culture makes a big deal out of it, and then Enoch comes at it from a different perspective. So I was just trying to understand that a little more, but that's helpful.
1: Okay. All right, thank you very much for calling. We're going to talk now to Monica from Connecticut. So Monica, welcome to the Lord of Spirits podcast.
3: Hey. Can you hear me?
1: We can hear you. Where in Connecticut are you, if I may ask?
0: Connecticut's not that big.
3: It's not that big. I'm in Milford.
1: You're in Milford. All right. Well, I mean, my dad is from Southington.
3: Oh, really?
1: Yeah. I've been in your neighborhood many, many times. Yep. My great uncle is buried in New Haven. Well, near New Haven. But yeah. So, all right, well, we've got an actual Yankee calling. So, welcome. What's on your mind, Monica from Connecticut?
3: So, I had always thought of astrology, like, it always seems like a little BS silly to me, but I know people who are really into it. And yeah. I always thought, like, the credence that I would give it is like, okay, well, if you're born in like the dead of winter and your first year on earth is the experience of like everybody miserable and cold, and then the world getting better and then it becoming miserable and cold again, that's like a really different experience from somebody who's like born in the middle of summer and everything is wonderful and then it gets miserable and cold and then it gets, you know what I mean? And so I feel like that, like, isn't this all just kind of like correlation is not causation when we're talking about like where the stars are and like what, like it makes sense as like a clock. And there, you know, if we're talking broader astrology too, like it kind of does make sense, like that humanity, we move, we have seasons, you know, even if we don't notice it all the time, and the stars are in their patterns because everything that's the pattern. I don't know. Maybe I'm not articulating this very well, but that's just like my sense of it. And I was wondering if you could comment on it.
1: I think I have a sense of what you mean. I mean, I don't know if there's anything that could be shown from about how humans, I don't know, human personality based on their initial experience of the weather. I don't know. I mean, if you're a tiny baby, you're probably not dealing with, you know, the dead of winter very much. If your mother is and father are doing their job. And I mean, we're going to actually get to this a little bit, especially in the third half of this episode. This question about, you know, when, what time of year you were born and so forth, what effect that has on you. But like I, for instance, share a birthday with Rebecca De Mornay, Elliot Gould, and Michael Jackson and John McCain. But I don't think that we have a lot in common, the several of us, personality wise. Oh, also Archbishop Michael of New York and New Jersey. We have the same birthday as well. But
0: yeah, other than you and Michael Jackson, I see no connections whatsoever.
1: Thanks a lot.
0: Hey, he made Thriller.

0: Thriller.
1: But I, so yeah, I mean, okay. Yes. The idea that the movement of the stars and the planets and so forth provide this kind of conceptual framework for the ancient world. Absolutely. Absolutely. That's definitely a lot of what's going on. Using that as some kind of predictive divination technique or something like this, or as we just heard, you know, this idea that it has to do with specific gods and their attitude towards you and so forth. That's not identical to just simply having the movements of the heavens be part of your framework for understanding the world and how it all works together and what it means. You know, now you can put those things together, obviously, many cultures have, but you don't have to. But we're going to get more into that as we go. So does that make sense, Monica?
2: Yeah, thank you.
1: Very good. Okay, we're going to take one more call before we move on.
0: That whole born in the dead of winter thing might go a long way to explaining why the Dutch are the way we are.
1: That's true. Your winter is on the lengthy side compared to a lot of the world. Yeah, we have an angry caller from Montana, probably sick of all of our Montana and Wyoming related jokes. So, Luke, are you here to tell off Father Stephen?
0: The feud.
2: Oh, yeah, I'm here.
1: All right. Tell him off. Tell him what you think of all of his depopulation jokes.
2: You guys don't really get the jokes much.
1: It's okay. It's okay. What is on your mind, Luke, from Montana?
2: So I had a question about, you know, because in the Bible and Christian tradition, the angels are the star. There's a strong connection between the angels and the stars. So if that's the case, like, why aren't there particular connections between angels and stars? If you know what I mean, like, why aren't the seven archangels associated with the seven classical planets?
1: Yeah. I mean, isn't that kind of what C.S. Lewis does in the Space Trilogy, as I recall? He has these connections.
0: Something like that, yeah.
1: Yeah. It's been a little bit since I read it, but so yeah, what's the deal? Is this another, you know, wait until the third half kind of thing?
0: Partially. The identification of the seven archangels with the directly with the seven planets, right? The number seven bears significance. There is a connection with the number itself, but in terms of this one is Michael, this one's Gabriel, this one's Uriel, etc., right? Is just one that doesn't really happen in Jewish theology at any point. And the reason I slowed down is I'm just sort of double checking in my brain, trying to think if I can think of anything like that. And I think the reason it doesn't happen is that, so the term archangel is used in two different ways. There is a rank of angels called archangels, right? It's the second lowest rank. There's angels, archangels, and then you work your way up. There are thousands of angels in that rank of archangels. Okay. The seven archangels is archangel being used differently. It's being used more like the way we talk about someone being made an archpriest or an archdeacon. We're saying these are the seven top angels. But the seven top angels are not from the order of archangels. So, for example, if you read the texts for the feasts of Saint Michael, they identify him as a seraphim, right? And even though traditionally the devil was one of the archangels, was one of the seven archangels, we're told in Ezekiel that he was a cherubim. He was a cherub. So archangel gets used differently. And so I think that's why. Whereas there's a class of angels. When you find Jewish and early Christian writers writing about the angelic beings who are associated with the stars, they usually associate them with the powers of heaven. That's the rank to which they ascribe them. And the seven archangels are generally not considered to be of that rank.
1: Yeah,
0: and the ranks, remember, are not ranks like you get promoted, like, you know, getting moved off of fries to Patty's at McDonald's. It's
1: getting your wings when
0: their job description, the job they're assigned to. And so the idea is that the seven archangels governing planets is not the job they're assigned to. So even though there is the connection with the number seven, it's not that direct to, like, each one of those is associated with one of the seven archangels.
1: Yeah, there's not a one-to-one correlation. I hope that helps, Luke from Montana.
2: Yeah, I think so.
1: All right, very good. Thank you very much for calling. All right, well, here in the second half...
0: Each of the seven residents of Montana... associated with the seven county, one of the seven counties that comprise Montana.
1: I would have liked to have seen Montana. So we kind of in the first half laid out, I shouldn't say kind of, we laid out in the first half the sort of framework for astrology that's particularly in the ancient Near East.
0: We did it, frankly, and we did it with alacrity.
1: That's right, and aplomb, as it were. But now we're going to talk about astrology in the Old Testament, astrology in Judaism. So now it's going to get maybe slightly uncomfortable for some people. But we did already kind of tip our hands with that Ezekiel stuff. So it's not like we're making this up. What is up with that? I mean, there's some obvious numbers that would seem to go with Zodiac, like there's 12s in various places.
0: Yes. What's up with that?
1: Yeah. Is there an Israelite astrology? Is that a thing?
0: Yes.
1: Yeah. But so how does it work? What does the math look like? Yeah.
0: Yeah. So one of the first places we see this is with certain significant biblical numbers.
1: Okay.
0: Okay. So we talked about the number seven, right? That sun, moon, five planets, right? And so those seven come to represent the seven bodies in the heavens, sometimes the seven heavens, right? Let's take it even more literally than that, then sort of each one of those bodies presides over a quote-unquote layer of the heavens, a sphere, as it were. That, of course, presupposes that you, like everyone for the last 2,500 years, knows that the Earth is a sphere. But
1: wait, what?
0: Yes, I know. Oh, there's always somebody. There'll be somebody in the YouTube comments.
1: I know.
0: How dare you mock flat earthers? But so that number, the seven of them, seven then becomes a number that signifies sort of totality, the totality of the cosmos, right? The totality of the universe, the totality of creation, right? And you find that right away on page one of your Bible with the 7 days of creation, right? God creates the heavens and the earth in 7 days. So then because of that, you have 7 days of the week. We talked about this in the episode where we talked about the tabernacle. In the tabernacle, you have the lampstand with seven lights. The reason it has seven lights is that the tabernacle, remember, is a microcosm of the heavenly tabernacle, right? Of the place where God dwells in the heavens, that Moses entered into atop Mount Sinai, that is then reconstructed on earth. It is itself sort of an icon, so that when people enter into it, they are entering into the place where God dwells in the heavens. So you see the number seven right away continues to carry the sort of astrological significance in the Bible. The other number, of course, that gets carried over that has clear astrological significance is 12. The most obvious form of that, there are actually a bunch of 12s in the Bible, even in just the Old Testament or the Hebrew Bible, but the most prominent one, obviously, is the 12 tribes of Israel. And in, we can say for certain that by the time you get to Second Temple Judaism, that not only is the number of the tribes, i.e. there are 12 tribes, there are 12 major constellations in the zodiac, not only are those broadly considered to be connected in terms of number, like we were just talking about with the seven archangels, but they're taken to be directly related in the sense that by the Second Temple period, the tribes are associated with particular constellations in the heavens. And the sources, the Second Temple sources, era sources we have. So we're talking about Second Temple, we're talking about post-exilic. So beginning roughly 515 BC through the end of the first century AD. Those sources, when they talk about this, when they ascribe and connect the tribes to the constellations of the zodiac, they point to two major passages of the Torah. One of those is, and we've talked about this at least in brief, we've at least mentioned this before on the show. One of those is Genesis 49, which is the story of what we've called the Testament of Jacob, where Jacob gathers his 12 sons and speaks sort of prophetic words to them, not so much about them individually, but about the tribes that will be descended from them in the future. And in a number of those, there are particular animals who are associated. The imagery of those animals is used to describe prophetically that tribe. The most famous and obvious one of these, the one that sort of everyone knows about, is the connection between Judah and the lion.
1: Yeah. Yeah.
0: Right. That's just the most, everyone knows that one. The other passage is one that's a little less well known, and I don't know that we've talked about on this show at least before, and that is Numbers chapter 2.
1: Everybody's probably most favorite book. Yes. Of the Bible.
0: So you've waded through that census data, and now you get to the cool part, which is the way the tribes were laid out their tents when they made camp in the wilderness. So I can tell everyone is excited.
1: Yeah, there's a lot of excitement in the chat over the census data and the relative real estate.
0: Yes, in the camp, right? But if you read Numbers 2, you'll see that the way it is laid out is actually the way the Babylonian zodiac was laid out, meaning there are four cardinal tribes.
1: Mm.
0: It describes four tribes, Judah, Reuben, Ephraim, and Dan, right? Who are, Dan is north, Reuben is east, Ephraim is west, Judah is south.
1: North.
0: They also know that corresponds to where they're going to settle in the land, too.
1: Yeah, I was going
0: to
1: say north being dun, dun, dun, dun.
0: Yeah, Dan. And so, but you may also be recognizing some things like Judah being one of those and being associated with the lion. Reuben, we're going to find out, is associated with a bull or an ox. And then there are two tribes on either side of each of those cardinal tribes. That's the way Numbers describes it and lays it out. So it's laid out in Numbers the way a zodiac was typically laid out in the ancient world. And so, again, at least by the time of the Second Temple period, we have readers of the text, those who are studying the Torah, have noticed this, right, and have made these assignments. And I'm going to run through which tribe is which symbol relatively quickly. You'll have a recording. You can pause. You can roll back and stuff. Now, let me say, the ones I'm going to give are sort of the majority version.
1: Yeah, there's variation in this point.
0: Yeah, like what you may remember when we talked about the seven archangels on this show, when you find lists of the seven archangels in both church fathers and Jewish writings before that, you always find St. Michael. You always find St. Gabriel. You always find St. Raphael. You always find St. Uriel. Then the other three, things happen, right?
1: I mean, even Uriel, though, sometimes you get,
0: Yeah. So then you get a lot more variation, right, beyond those. And the same is really true here with the 12 tribes. Like, Judah is always a lion, right? There's certain of these that are just always, right? There are some of them where you'll find them. If you find a particular list in a particular text, a couple of them will be swapped, right? And those are like some of the lesser known tribes, like Gad and Asher, right? Like those are the ones that you'll find flipped. But the major tribes like Judah, Ephraim, Reuben, Dan, right? Those are pretty much constant, right? But so the ones I'm about to list are the most common ones. So Judah is associated with the lion, as we've mentioned now several times. Issachar with a maiden. Zebulun with a fish. Reuben with a bull or an ox. Simeon with a goat. Gad with a ram. Ephraim with water or some kind of water feature, like a waterfall or water jar. Manasseh with scales. Benjamin with a it's the constellation that later the Greeks are going to call a crab, but before that in the ancient Near East it was a dragon, which is way cooler than a crab.
1: Much.
0: Dan with a serpent. Asher with an archer. And Naphtali with twins. So those are the general ones. Like I said, some of those are constants in the major tribes. Some of those you'll find flipped.
1: And some of those, I mean, if you know the traditional names of the constellations from the Greco-Latin tradition, some of those are obviously going to be familiar to you.
0: Match up pretty well, right? Yeah, and some of them, like the dragon crab thing, is that right? You've got to fiddle with them a little bit.
1: Nice.
0: Yes. So the reason I keep saying at least by the Second Temple period is just we don't have any texts before that. So if someone wants to say, we're going to talk about this more in a little bit, but if someone wants to say, oh, well, that's something that comes in after the exile in Babylon, they start doing astrology stuff. They didn't do it before that. We don't have a lot of evidence to prove that one way or the other, right? But we know at least by then, okay? By the time we get to Josephus, for sure, and we have other sources that talk about this too, but Josephus records, and the reason Josephus is important in this regard is that Josephus was alive when there was a high priest actually doing high priestly things at the temple in Jerusalem. Yeah. He says that the stones on the high priest's ephod that represented the 12 tribes had the constellations related to that tribe etched into them.
1: Yeah, which, you know, that's not mentioned in the Bible, but he might well have seen it himself, or you know, he would certainly have been around. It would have been weird for him to say that if that's not how it was, at least in his time.
0: In his time, right.
1: Yeah.
0: Hypothetically, those could have been the original stones, but probably not. Right. They probably had to reconstruct that when they were reconstructing the temple.
1: Yeah, coming back from exile.
0: But I mean, it's possible, but I mean, it'd be hard to argue that those were the original stones and therefore this goes all the way back to Moses. Right. But how long exactly that was true, we can't prove. But at least then that was the case. Obviously, the calendar, the issue of the calendar texts, one of the callers brought up the Book of Enoch, a big chunk of which is, right, the laying out the Enochic calendar, all of the calendar debates that were going on in the Second Temple period about whether to follow the Pharisaic calendar, the pagan Julian calendar that the Sadducees started using once it came into being in the first century BC. The Enochic calendar, and probably others that we don't know about anymore, other variations, were all those arguments were related to the motions of heavenly bodies, the directly related to astrological observations. And assuming that those astrological observations, the reason why we're still calling this astrology is assuming that those were purposeful, that God had arranged things in the heavens to work the way that they did, and that should be reflected in human life, because that was represented God's divine order, right? So there is this level of meaning being ascribed, which makes it still a kind of astrology. And then one of the most telling things is that we have now archaeologically found a number, kind of a surprising number, of first century AD synagogues in Galilee. Now, part of the reason for that is that the Romans came through at the end of the first century and demolished them and buried them. Right.
1: That's why they're still there and archaeologists can dig them up now.
0: Right. Right. Deliberately. Right. Demolished them and buried them. But so and these include synagogues in cities where the Gospels tell us, cities in Galilee where the Gospels tell us Christ went to those cities and preached in the synagogue.
1: So it's possible that when he would have, probable even, that when he would have walked into the synagogue, he would have seen what we're talking about here.
0: Yeah, and what we're talking about here are mosaics in the entryway laying out the zodiac with Hebrew inscriptions. And we have no commentary from Christ on this fact recorded anywhere, positive or negative, right?
1: Yeah.
0: But this seems to have just been the case at synagogues in Galilee, where Christ was and where the apostles were living as Jewish people. So we know that astrology was going on in Jewish circles throughout the Second Temple period, and in particular in the first century AD, that certain kinds of astrology and elements of astrology were at that point part and parcel of Jewish religious discussions and debates. Now, you will get all kinds of arguments, especially in the scholarly literature, because journal articles must be published and dissertations must be written.
1: Yeah.
0: About which came first.
1: Yeah. This.
0: Yeah.
1: Did Israelites derive these things from a pagan zodiac? Or is the zodiac stuff being kind of attached in later to all of this existing history?
0: Is the whole 12 tribes of Israel thing nonsense? This is just an astrological thing, and they're writing essentially astrological myths, right? On sort of the more liberal side, or on the more conservative Protestant scholarship side, is astrology just totally evil and this can't possibly have been acceptable, and therefore this is all just a few sort of paganized Jews here and there making this stuff up or ascribing pagan symbolism to things that had nothing to do with astrology whatsoever originally. Right. And, you know, people like to argue. But the problem with trying to make either of those cases is that they're both examples of motivated reasoning, meaning in both cases, you start with your conclusion and argue backwards from it.
1: Hmm.
0: So if you've already decided that astrology is evil and pagan, then definitionally the faithful Jews, at least, cannot have been involved with it in any way. Therefore, all of this stuff must be weird accretions of the Second Temple period by faithless Jewish people. Or if you start with the conclusion that Judaism was just another form, the real Judaism that actually existed was just another form of ancient Near Eastern paganism, right? That's been whitewashed, right? by later generations and rewritten. Then this astrology stuff you're going to argue is, oh, this is the real pagan Judaism, like creeping out around the edges, right? This is the rare truth. But in both of those cases, you've just asserted your conclusion.
1: Yeah. And I mean, it's, and they're both based on this bifurcation of the world into these two radically different worldviews, you know, that must have existed or that do exist, you know, that Christianity and Judaism are this one view of the spiritual world, and then paganism is this completely different view of the spiritual world. And so, you know, it's either one or the other, and that's just the way that it is. But the problem is when you start actually looking really closely, as we're doing, at the scriptures, what you get is actually they all kind of have a very similar worldview in terms of their understanding of how the world works. The question is really, what do you do about that? Yeah. What is the appropriate behavior?
0: They're looking at the same landscape from different perspectives.
1: Yeah.
0: They don't disagree about the landscape.
1: Right. Right.
0: They don't disagree that the spirits exist. They disagree about whether they have your best intentions in mind.
1: Yeah.
0: Right.
1: That's right.
0: Yep. So that's the key difference. And so we don't need to do any of this motivated reasoning. We can just take what the scriptures say at face value, right? And astrological stuff, fairly detailed astrological stuff, is in the Bible. Okay. Exhibit A of this is probably Psalm 19 in the Hebrew numbering, 18 in the Greek numbering, verses 1 through 6.
1: Yeah, which says this. The heavens declare the glory of God, and the firmament proclaims his handiwork. Day to day pours out speech, and night to night reveals knowledge. There is no speech, nor are there words whose voice is not heard. Their line goes out through all the earth, and their words to the end of the world. In them, he has set a tent for the sun, which comes out like a bridegroom leaving his chamber, and like a strong man runs its course with joy. Its rising is from the end of the heavens, and its circuit to the end of them, and there is nothing hidden from its heat.
0: Yeah. So that line that it talks about going out through all the earth is what's called the ecliptic in astrology, which is sort of the median line in the heavens against which you judge the relationship of various heavenly bodies. And then it describes the sun sort of circumnavigating the ecliptic. Right. So that's astrology. Right. Yep. Now it's attributing the creation of all of these things in the heavens to God. Right. But it's also saying they pour forth speech, declaring God's glory, meaning they're communicating. Right.
1: Yeah.
0: And that communication element is the key element. This is what separates Jewish astrology from pagan astrology.
1: Mm-hmm.
0: Right. Again, not the fact that there's a zodiac, not the fact that there's an ecliptic, not the fact even that they associate spirits with these different heavenly bodies, right? But this element of speech. And so we're going to read, it's fairly lengthy, and you've heard it before on this show if you've listened to every episode, but it's been a minute and it's important. So once again, Philo of Alexandria in the first century BC is going to tell us the difference between Jewish astrology and pagan astrology. And it's not that Jews reject it.
1: Yeah.
0: Pagans like it.
1: And Philo is a Jew living in Alexandria. Okay. So this is what he says. It is a little bit lengthy, so just listen closely. Some persons have conceived that the sun and the moon and the other stars are independent gods to whom they have attributed the causes of all things that exist. But Moses was well aware that the world was created and was like a very large city having rulers and subjects in it. The rulers being all the bodies which are in heaven, such as planets and fixed stars, and the subjects being all the natures beneath the moon, hovering in the air and adjacent to the earth, but that the rulers aforesaid are not independent and absolute, but are the viceroys of the one supreme being, the father of all, in imitation of whom they administer with propriety and success the charge committed to their care, as he also presides over all created things in strict accordance with justice and with law. Others, on the contrary, who have not discovered the supreme governor, who thus rules everything, have attributed the causes of the different things which exist in the world to the subordinate powers, as if they had brought them to pass by their own independent act. But the most sacred lawgiver changes their ignorance into knowledge, speaking in the following manner: thou shalt not, when thou seest the sun and the moon and the stars and all the host of heaven, be led astray and fall down and worship them. By the way, that is a reference to Deuteronomy. He goes on. With great felicity and propriety has he here called the reception of these bodies as gods an error, for they who see that the different seasons of the year owe their existence to the advances and retreats of the sun, in which periods also the generation of animals and plants and fruits are perfected according to well-defined times, and who see also that the moon is the servant and successor of the sun, taking that care and superintendence of the world by night, which the sun takes by day, and also that the other stars, in accordance with their sympathy with things on earth, labor continually and do 10,000 things which contribute to the duration of the existing state of things, have been led into an inextricable error, imagining that these bodies are the only gods. We're skipping ahead a little bit here. We must therefore look on all those bodies in the heaven, which the outward sense regards as gods, not as independent rulers, since they are assigned the work of lieutenants, being by their intrinsic nature responsible to a higher power, but by reason of their virtue, not actually called to render in an account of their doings. So that transcending all visible essence by means of our reason, let us press forward to the honor of that everlasting and invisible being who can be comprehended and appreciated by the mind alone, who's not only the God of all gods, whether appreciable only by the intellect or visible to the outward senses, but is also the creator of them all. And if anyone gives up the service due to the everlasting and uncreated God, transferring it to any more modern and created being, let him be set down as mad and as liable to the charge of the greatest impiety. So he goes on a bit, but the key takeaways here you should get is, look, these heavenly beings are indeed in charge of the world, but under God, and they are created. They didn't create. They don't make things. They didn't make things come into being. God does that. They serve God. Like, that's what he's, notice how many times he uses the word independent. They're not independent is his biggest point. They're lesser beings that God is in charge of. God of gods.
0: Right. And they communicate like good angels, right? Messengers. They bring messengers from God. God can use them to communicate things, like, say, the birth of the Messiah.
1: Hmm.
0: To tease our third half.
1: How about that?
0: Right, like God can use them to communicate certain things, but they themselves, as Father Andrew said, are not sort of independent actors who should be independently worshipped and appeased and lobbied, right, to do particular things with gifts of, you know, animal blood, etc.
1: Yeah, don't do that. Don't worship them. So, yeah, the gods exist. Don't worship them. Worship God only. This is the action to take here. So, all right. Well, with that said, we're going to go ahead and take our second and final break, and we'll be right back.
3: 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That's 855-AF-RADIO. Ancient Near Eastern texts such as the Baal cycle portray the pagan god Baal as a rebel, the hero of a revolution, worshipped and glorified for his long string of victories. In The Baal Book, a biography of the devil, Father Stephen DeYoung shows that the Hebrew scriptures consciously turn the Baal story on its head, depicting him as a failed and defeated rebel who nonetheless tries to steal the glory that belongs to Almighty God. From these scriptures, the figure of the devil emerged within Jewish and Christian tradition. Father DeYoung works through the Old and New Testament passages that refer to various Baal stories, and he surveys Baal worship through followers' beliefs, religious practices, and liturgical life. In these pages, we will see that the figures of Baal and the devil, the prince of demons, are one and the same. To find this book and others like it, you can go to store.ancientfaith.com. 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
1: You gotta love the ominous music in that ad, Father.
0: It's not as cool as the actual animated commercial, though.
1: That was pretty metal.
0: You guys need to put that up as like a YouTube short or something.
1: Yeah.
0: People. But before we go on, so I, of course, have my phone muted while we're broadcasting this show live and everything, but there are ways to contact me should an emergency arise. And
1: does that happen?
0: I received important breaking news that I have to inform our listeners of. It was just announced at the Game Awards that they're releasing a decades-awaited sequel to Knights of the Old Republic.
1: Yes, my son texted this to me.
0: Called Fate of the Old Republic.
1: That's right. He texted this to me about 25 minutes ago. He's
0: same game director as the originals. And the BioWare Mass Effect games.
1: Well, I mean, the sequel.
0: So see, this is the important news that they come to us to hear when they listen to this show.
1: The original was magnificent. The sequel was less than that.
0: The sequel is somewhat underrated.
1: The sort of restored edition that you could get as a mod, which, you know, digs all the stuff out of the data and kind of fixes the story, whatever, makes it much better. Much better.
0: Yeah. And Ed Asner's voice acting is amazing.
1: Yeah.
0: In the second one.
1: Yeah, I thought that the original should have been made into a film. I don't know why.
0: The original was like an all-time classic. Like
1: the other things,
0: it still holds up today.
1: Absolutely.
0: Story-wise.
1: Absolutely. Absolutely.
0: So you're welcome, audience. So we passed this along to you.
1: Yeah. Yeah. So, I mean, if
0: do we have any more callers?
1: We don't, not at the moment. Okay. So, you know, I guess people are just so stunned by that news. They don't know what to do with themselves. They're going out there and seeing if they can pre-order.
0: They're all going to watch the trailer on YouTube right now.
1: Yeah. Well, actually, I got someone to go away and pause us and go watch the McRib song by Xanthi. I can't remember her last name now, which is now 10 years old. Did you know that the McRib song is now 10 years old?
0: Why would you do that to yourself during a fast? Why would you tantalize yourself in such a way?
1: I don't know. Someone in the chat was asking about this. And I was like, they said something like that. I didn't get to have a McRib before the fast started. And I was like, but I did watch the McRib song a couple of times. So that's not bad. It's not bad. So
0: I guess you could get one of those like vegan rib patty things.
1: Let's not.
0: Like Harvest Burger makes and a roll. And like,
1: can you do Haru Spicy with a vegan McRib patty? I don't.
0: You can't do ecstasy. No.
1: You're not supposed to either way.
0: Because whatever that was made out of had no organs.
1: That's right.
0: I mean, I guess a stamen is technically an organ.
1: Okay, so, you know, we laid out kind of the ancient Near Eastern and general framework of the world in terms of astrology in the first half. In the second half, we showed how that really actually is represented, particularly in the Old Testament. So why?
0: Yeah. Jewish folks seem like they were kind of cool with it as long as, you know, perspective.
1: There does not seem to be a Christian astrology.
0: Yes.
1: Is there? Like, what's going on?
0: No, there's not. And in fact, there's this very important figure in this regard. He's actually an important figure in a couple of regards, but this is one of them. Named Aquila of Sinope.
1: Okay.
0: Not to be good. There were a lot of people named Aquila.
1: Yeah, as I say, not to be confused.
0: There's even a couple in the Bible.
1: As in Aquila and Priscilla. That's not the same. It's just, it's a Roman name.
0: Yeah. So Aquila of Sinope, who we're talking about the early part of the second century AD. He was a Roman. He worked for Hadrian, the Roman Emperor Hadrian, who you may remember from our last episode.
1: Yeah, the wall guy.
0: Yes. Well, that's not what we talked about in the last episode.
1: No, it's not. But I've been trying to block that out of my mind. So
0: okay. he worked for Hadrian. So the thing he's probably more famous for than what we're about to talk about, than his biographical details, is that he is one of three people, along with Symmachus and Theodotion, who, after the rise of the early rise of Christianity, attempted to retranslate the Greek translation of the Hebrew Bible to make it less prone to Christian readings. To go back to the Hebrew, do a new Greek translation, because the old Greek translation Christians had latched onto and were using some of the particulars of that translation to argue for particular points of Christianity, of Christian doctrine, over and against those Jewish folks who did not accept Jesus as the Messiah.
1: And this gets mentioned by St. Justin Martyr in his dialogue with Trifo.
0: Please listen closely.
1: Yes. So
0: all of you hearing this.
1: Yes. Right. And so some people, having come across this pattern, this passage from St. Justin Martyr, where he says, you have altered the scriptures so that they don't, basically, so they'll give Christian readings.
0: He gives examples at one point.
1: Yeah.
0: of old readings and new readings.
1: There are people who read that and say, aha, this is St. Justin Martyr telling everybody that the Masoretic text, the Hebrew Masoretic text of the Old Testament has...
0: What would become the Masoretic text,
1: Yes, has been altered. But that's not what he's referring to. He's referring to somebody monkeying with a Greek translation, making a new Greek translation.
0: Redoing the Greek translation. That is what he is talking about.
1: Yeah.
0: He's talking about them getting rid of the old Greek translations from the synagogues and either going back to the Hebrew original or using one of these new Greek translations.
1: Yeah, because I don't think... Could St. Justin read Hebrew? Like, would he...
0: He can probably at least knew Aramaic.
1: Okay.
0: Because he was from Nablus.
1: Okay. Yeah.
0: So he's probably at least fluent in Aramaic.
1: Okay. So that's pretty close. Yeah.
0: But that's what he's talking about. Okay. He is not talking about the Masoretic text being fabricated. We know for certain from the Dead Sea Scrolls that the text that became the Masoretic text existed at least in the 3rd century BC in Hebrew, virtually identically to what it looks like today. Okay, so leave off with that nonsense, right? When you make that argument, it just makes you look weird because it's not historically true.
1: Yeah.
0: And people who have studied this know it's not historically true.
1: Yeah, just...
0: Non-Christian Jewish groups did try to change the Greek translation and ultimately abandoned the Greek translations of the Hebrew Bible, of the Old Testament, because of Christianity. That is true, right? That is absolutely true. But St. Justin is talking about them altering the Greek translations. And Aquila of Sinope is one of the people who did that.
1: Yeah.
0: Okay? Now, Aquila is not a Jewish name.
1: No, it's a Roman name again.
0: Right. And in fact, when you see him referred to in Jewish sources, he's referred to as Aquila the proselyte, right? Which is essentially Aquila the convert.
1: Okay.
0: So how did this happen? Well, not only did he work for Hadrian, but he's one of the top guys who Hadrian sent, not his favorites. That's something else, as we found out last episode. But one of the top guys who he sent to reconstruct Jerusalem. So Hadrian turned Jerusalem into Aelia Capitolina, rebuilt the city following the Roman destruction of 70, right? And just his own urban renewal efforts. And that's part of what triggered the Bar Kokhba revolt. So Aquila is one of the people who was sent there to supervise reconstruction projects. The reconstructed Jerusalem, by the way, had a big pillar with a giant statue of Hadrian on top of it, overlooking the city. But so Aquila was sent there, and Aquila ended up becoming a Christian. He became a Christian. He went back to Rome as a Christian. And then the Bishop of Rome at the time excommunicated him for practicing astrology.
1: Dun, dun, dun.
0: And so when he was excommunicated from the Christian community in Rome for practicing astrology, he converted to Judaism and became Aquila the proselyte. Went back to Palestine and became a disciple of Rabbi Akiva. So we're talking about around 130 AD, AD 130.
1: Yeah. So why was he excommunicated? Right?
0: There's whiplash here, right? Because we were just talking about Josephus in the 1st century AD, like, totally cool with this astrology stuff in Judaism. And now within like one or two generations, Christianity is like, no, you cannot practice astrology at all, period. Right. quick turnaround, right? And the reasons for it are not just sort of at first obvious. Because, for example, in the New Testament, in Romans 10, St. Paul quotes Psalm 19, 18 in the Greek, right, that we talked about in the last half. It talks about the gospel being proclaimed to the Gentiles by the stars of the heavenly bodies.
1: That's astrology stuff.
0: So, yeah, it's astrology stuff. It's Jewish astrology stuff, right? That God communicates through these lesser spiritual beings, right? These angels, he uses them to as messengers to communicate things about himself, right, to people on earth, right? So that's typical Jewish stuff of the first century AD. And there's still, in the earliest examples we have, and even in some cases to this very day, there are astrological symbols used in Christian iconography.
1: Oh yeah, totally. I mean, the promotional image for this episode, if you're looking at it on YouTube right now, and a bunch of you are, is an icon of Christ that's in the dome of a monastery in Greece. And there he is enthroned. And of course, right next to him, you see the four living creatures, which, as we know, are four different constellation images. But then the outer ring of that dome, if you look in the outer ring of that, you see astrological images there. You know, those are the various constellations of the zodiac in that outer ring. And I mean, this is not the only place in the Orthodox world where you see the zodiac connected with Christ in this particular way. This is just one place. This is a monastery in Greece. I mean, this isn't some, you know, weird piece of iconography from, you know, Montana or whatever. This is in Greece.
0: Right. Yeah. And unlike non-Christian Judaism, Christianity continues for centuries, as we've talked about before on the show, to use texts like First Enoch and other Second Temple Jewish texts that contain all this astrological stuff, right? So, again, at that level, so, you know, was it just this one bishop of Rome just really hated astrology? Like, what's going on, right? Why would this flip? And I think the key element here... And we're going to go into this more, but the key element here is that Aquila of Sinope was condemned not for knowing about astrology or using astrological symbolism or terminology or teaching that God communicates things to people through the movement of heavenly bodies. He was condemned for practicing astrology. Right? And so the key here seems to be, and we'll develop this out, but the key thing here seems to be the idea that he was practicing astrology in the sense of using astrology as a mode of divination to tell the future, to predict the future, not merely using symbolism or talking about the fact that, you know, stars led the Magi to Christ's birth, right? This was a different thing. And so we have relatively early, I mean, besides just this one case of Aquila of Sinope, relatively early in the books against heresies and works against the pagans, against the Greeks, as they were called by most early Christians. Most early Christians just called pagans Greeks. Sorry, Greek Orthodox listeners. We find in there sort of general condemnations of practicing astrology, but nothing in detail, nothing that sort of explains here's why we as Christians have rejected this, right? Over against what apparently was still at least being tolerated within Judaism, right? And so the first two fathers who give us a little detail on this are St. Augustine and St. John Chrysostom.
1: Okay.
0: So St. Augustine on astrology, this is going to trouble some of you folks, because it's going to kind of demonstrate that you've been reading St. Augustine completely incorrectly, but we'll get there. So St. Augustine talks about

0: around with it a little bit, and was interested in it as a pagan, and then ultimately rejected it. The other place he talks about it is in City of God 5. And in City of God, City of God is more of a theological treatise. And so we get sort of most of his arguments. There's a few arguments in the Confessions, but City of God gives us most of his sort of overall, you could call it refutation, right? Astrology debunked, right? If it was a YouTube video. So the core, here's a spoiler, the core of St. Augustine's critique of astrology is going to be that astrology requires fatalism.
1: Wait, I thought St. Augustine was into fatalism.
0: Turns out, no.
1: So right? First, sorry, Calvinists for the night.
0: And to be more specific, because our Calvinist friends will say they're not fatalists. Okay. St. Augustine says that astrology doesn't work here explicitly because God does not determine the will of human beings. We'll get there. There's no way around this, right? His argument against astrology in City of God makes it clear he was not a predestinarian in the Calvinist sense.
1: Yeah.
0: Remotely. So he talks about, so part of what he's talking about is, in this context, is what we would today call birth horoscopes. Which one of our callers brought up.
1: Yeah. The idea that if you're born under a particular sign, then that kind of determines. I mean, now we talk about
0: it is happening, et cetera.
1: Yeah. Now we tend to talk about it in terms of determining your personality, but also, you know, like the newspaper horoscopes, on some level, it's your fate, right? But ancient people, it's much more about fate, you know? It determines your fate.
0: But
1: fate is not the same as Rebecca De Mornay or Elliot Gould. Clearly.
0: Or Michael Jackson.
1: Definitely not Michael Jackson.
0: You are not, in fact, a dead billionaire. And you have had no plastic surgery, to my knowledge.
1: None whatsoever. Never broken any of my own bones.
0: So St. Augustine points out some very practical things. Like, how about twins?
1: Yeah, why do they not have the same fate?
0: Twins, yeah, who, as St. Augustine says, are conceived at the same time and born near to one another. And yet have different fates. Have different things happen with them. And even sometimes have different personalities, right? And then he talks about birth horoscope. He talks about, you know, there are children born to very wealthy families and very poor families on the same day at the same time and relatively near each other. And them being from a rich or poor family seems to be a lot more determinative of the course of the rest of their life than their time and date of birth.
1: Yep.
0: So St. Augustine was a Marxist. QED. No. We got to blame everything bad in the West on St. Augustine, don't we? Like
1: that's what I've heard.
0: That's the whole shtick. Okay, so Marxism, St. Augustine's fault somehow.
1: Well, it's all about spinal cord fluid. Only a few people out there.
0: Okay. I haven't achieved that level of initiation in the cult yet. So I don't know about the spinal fluid.
1: Oh, you don't know about the spinal
0: fluid? No, I do know about the spinal
1: fluid. I was going to say. I have to wait until we're done. We'll talk off the air about that one.
0: I know exactly what you're talking about.
1: Okay. Just check.
0: It was kayfabe. Come on. Yeah. and so St. Augustine then answers the objection. Well, what about when they get things right?
1: Yeah. Doesn't it work sometimes?
0: Right. Doesn't it work sometimes? And
1: you're such a Leo.
0: This is another I've got some more rough news for you.

0: you, Calvinist friends. St. Augustine says that's due to luck and chance.
1: What? There's luck
0: in both of which St. Augustine believes exist.
1: Yeah. Yep.
0: So now within this, St. Augustine still has the idea. He refers to the stars as powers. He still has the idea that they're connected to angelic beings, right? But he has this core problem with fatalism and with the idea that astrology, for it to work, would have to deny the freedom of the human will. He explicitly says, St. Augustine explicitly says in City of God 5, that God, the omnipotent God, right, the omnipotent God works in the world and is in control, sovereign control of all of the powers, right? Meaning the heavenly bodies, the angels associated with them, he is in control of, but not all wills. So St. Augustine explicitly says here that God does not control human wills, or at least not all of them. We'll come back to that in a minute. And so the picture that St. Augustine paints here is, yes, God's energies, his activities in the world, he is omnipotent, right? He is omnipotent, and he acts within creation, right? But he does not override the human will. Therefore, there is contingency in the world based on the human will, and therefore astrology can't work.
1: So his whole argument against astrology basically denies the foundations of Calvinism.
0: Yes, it's based on the freedom of the human will.
1: Yeah.
0: So he says, yes, God's will does govern the movements in the heavens, but you cannot use that to predict the future because of human will. Humans cannot use that to predict the future. He doesn't say anything about God and the future. But let me clue you in on this. St. Augustine was a Platonist, so he believes that God is outside of time. Okay, so there is no future for God. But so he's not talking about God's knowledge, but he's saying humans cannot foretell the future. Humans cannot know the future because of the contingency in the future produced by the freedom of the human will. That's just St. Augustine, man.
1: Yep.
0: St. Augustine. What can I say to you? If you don't believe me, you can go look it up. Read City of God. So we also mentioned St. John Chrysostom. The main critique we have from him of astrology, it's a little different because it's in a homily, right? So like St. Augustine in the Confessions talks about in his own life this interest he had for a while in astrology and then why he set it aside. City of God, he talks theologically about why astrology doesn't work. St. John Chrysostom is in a homily trying to urge his hearers, his congregation, not to get involved in practicing astrology. So he's coming at it from a little different angle, right? And the key thing, that, again, that St. John Chrysostom wants to hammer on is the stars being angels, the stars being powers, right? Angels being associated with them, right? And that any independent power, any independent judgment, any independent control of events in the world that you try to give to these angelic beings, for St. John Chrysostom, you are de facto taking that control away from God himself. You're saying, I mean, this is not God doing this.
1: Yeah.
0: This is this other being.
1: It's basically like what Philo said, just, you know, yes, or what, 400 years before Chrysostom.
0: Yes, very similar. Right. And so he wants to hammer on and in context. So he's talking about this in the context of preaching about the Magi and the star. Right. And he doesn't want, in St. Matthew's gospel, he doesn't want his congregation to say, oh, okay, astrology's cool. Because the Magi did astrology and found Christ, right? And so, again, he's hammering on the Star of Bethlehem is an angel, right? It's a messenger of God that God used in that instance, right? To send this message to those people. This is not about astrology, the way the pagans practice it, right? That's sort of his key argument. So, going back to the question we had at the beginning of this third half, why is there then this sudden shift with Christianity? Right? We've now argued that the core element of Christian theology that makes astrology not work, that makes it a problem, is this idea of the freedom of the will. But why is that a thing that particularly enters into theology with Christianity per se, as opposed to preceding forms of Second Temple Judaism, for example?
1: Yeah, I mean, something shifts.
0: Yeah, yeah. And so there is within the Second Temple Jewish view, like as Philo outlined it, even within that, there's a kind of subtle determinism in there, in that even if you understand it the way Philo does, that whatever the stars may say about the future, it's God saying it about the future. That's still a human being able to derive certain knowledge of particular future events, right? Which is essentially divination, but also, right, requires a certain amount of determinism, right? And so the key here is the understanding of the human will that enters into Christian thought and understanding through the concept of nature, which enters Christian understanding through essentially St. Paul. So we've talked about this, I know, a couple of times before on the show, but the Greek word physis, that we translate nature, does not occur in the Old Testament in Greek. It's not used. It's maybe used once in an odd way in an appendix to the Old Testament, depending on what kind of Orthodox Christian you are. But otherwise, it is not used in the Old Testament. But St. Paul uses it a lot. And it gets used a couple of other times in the New Testament as well. And we've talked about how, for St. Paul, nature, human nature in particular, is one. All humans share one human nature, which is the big innovation in how he uses it, as opposed to how Greek philosophy had used it. Greek philosophy had used nature largely to talk about the concept of what we would call heredity, right? So different humans had different natures. For Aristotle, there are people who are by nature slaves, and people who are by nature rulers, and people who are by nature warriors, and et cetera. There were better and worse classes of people, and nature was an individual thing. It was your individual set of inherited traits, was your individual nature. Whereas for St. Paul, as he says at the Areopagus, from one man, God created all the men on the face of the earth, right? So all humans share one nature. And that nature represents an orientation of humanity For him, that one human nature, for St. Paul, is in certain ways synonymous with the image of God. Meaning that that nature is not just a static thing, right? It's not just some quality or set of qualities that all humans possess that makes them human, but it is an orientation in a particular direction, right, of a human. Okay. So to use an example within the Greek philosophical use, right, an acorn has the nature of an oak tree. Okay. And so sort of the purpose, the telos, right, the end, the purpose, the fulfillment of what it is to be an acorn is to grow into a full-grown oak tree. Okay. That's what it's aimed at. So for humans, right, who are made in the image of God, human nature is that we are all aimed at becoming God. We are all aimed at becoming like God.
1: Yeah, this is right? Theosis. Or
0: being conformed to the image of Christ. This language is all over St. Paul, right? This is theosis, right? The full measure, right? To be perfect, to be complete. The likeness of Christ, right? All of this language in St. Paul, right? That is what every human being is aimed at. That is the potential of every human being. That is what every human being was created to do. Okay. Will then, as understood within Christian theology, for all of its history in the East, and still by St. Augustine in the West, the will is directly connected to your nature, right? So you have to understand philosophically the idea of motion and change. So we have this acorn. Its nature, part of its nature is that its telos is to become an oak tree. For it to become a full-grown oak tree, it's going to have to grow and change a lot. Is going to have to increase exponentially in size, right? It is going to have to undergo all kinds of processes and transformations, right, over the course of its lifespan, right, in order to reach that telos, if it does, right? And yet acorns do this all the time without some human doing something to them. Right. There's not some outside being, some other being who comes and does something to the acorn to turn it into an oak tree. Rather, there is this internal life, right? This internal drive that causes it to seek and absorb nourishment, right? To grow, to live, to be transformed. That internal drive, that internal movement. Okay. St. Maximus talks about the will in terms of internal movement, right? That is what we call the will. So the human will is the internal drive, the internal push to grow, to be transformed, right? To be spiritually nourished, to be transformed into the likeness of Christ, right? That's what, and every human possesses that will. That is the will that is connected to every human nature. Okay. But that will, just like with the acorn, not every acorn grows into an oak tree.
1: Yeah.
0: Right. There are things that can come in and stunt that development, that can stop it at some point along the chain, that can kill it. Right, before it achieves that. Okay. And so again, the traditional Christian understanding, including the understanding of St. Augustine, is that sin, corruption, death, these things are obstacles that obstruct the will, that stop the human will from developing in the direction of the fullness of the likeness of Christ. Therefore, in salvation, the human will is freed, right? Freed not to make choices. That's a whole other thing. It's a whole other thing that we won't talk about right now. Freed to push forward toward what it was created to be, to push toward perfection, to push toward maturity. Right? It is freed from that to go in that one direction. Okay? So when St. Augustine talks about our human will being bound by sin, he doesn't mean that somehow we've lost the ability to choose to do a good thing.
1: Yeah.
0: Right? We know that's not true. Atheists and heathens do good things all the time. They help someone in need. They show love to someone. Happens every day. Okay, they were able to do that. Okay? But what they're not able to do, right, without the transforming grace of God, is become like Christ. Is experience salvation as theosis. That's what they're not able to do without that. You could do plenty of nice things. You could do plenty of good things. Okay. For St. Augustine and for all of the church fathers, right, when the will is freed from those obstacles, right, from those obstructions, right, from those things that close letter might force it to go in the wrong direction, right, or lead it to go in the wrong direction, when it's freed from that, then naturally our human will follows and participates in and is guided by God's will. This is what St. Augustine meant when he said, God does not command all wills, right? Only those which have been freed, right? Only those which have been freed from sin. That's what's meant by a free will. Okay. And so Christianity, right, the key problem with practicing astrology as a mode of divination is that Christianity is an ethos of freedom. And the practice of astrology as divination is an ethos of determinism, fatalism, of enslavement to the elemental powers that govern this present evil age, right? It is an ethos that brings one under the control of those powers, which is bondage and slavery and not actual freedom. And so in closing, St. Paul says something about this in Hebrews chapter 12, verse 1.
1: Which I'm pulling up on my screen right now.
0: You're the one who's supposed to prepare for these things.
1: I know. You just walk on. Long ago, at many times, that's Hebrews 1. Here we go. I need Hebrews 12, verse 1, yes.
0: Therefore, brethren, since we are...
1: I'm going to just go ahead and read through the whole book.
0: You can just quote it. Chapter
1: 12. Yeah. Therefore, since we are... I mean, I know what the verse is. Since we are surrounded by so great a cloud of witnesses, let us also lay aside every weight and sin which clings so closely, and let us run with endurance the race that is set before us. You know, one of the thoughts that occurred to me, especially here at the end and talking about freedom, is most people, at least most Christians, are not engaging in divination by means of astrology. So it's probably not that particular sin is not something that most people are tempted towards or find themselves engaged in. This is going on. This is not just all in the past, but one of the big struggles I think that a lot of people have is, and probably all of us have on some level, is our experience of what sin is, right? So St. Paul here in Hebrews 12:1 describes it as a weight. Sin which clings closely, he says. And I think a lot of times people experience this as inner flaws, right? Like, well, there's something wrong with me, or it's just who I am, whatever. And you can see how that's kind of related to this astrological stuff. Like, I'm just a Pisces. I'm just an Aquarius. I'm just a Virgo, you know, whatever. Which is just another way of saying, you know, who I am, what I do has been determined. There's nothing I can do about it. And this also is a problem when considering evil kind of in the world. You know, what's wrong with people? Why are people like this? But the element that's left out of a lot of this is an element that we have discussed, of course, many, many times over the last 5+ years of this podcast, which is that there are other spiritual beings on the field in play. And that particularly the dark demonic powers, what they are doing when we listen to them, when we participate with them, what they are doing is putting us in bondage. They're putting weights on us. They're clinging to us, you know, to use St. Paul's language here in Hebrews 12:1. And the object then of being a Christian is to become free of that, right? So that we don't have them dragging us down. We call what it is we're doing, we call what it is we're participating in salvation. And like this word salvation has become such a sort of technical religious term that I think often its literal sense is lost for a lot of people. Salvation means to be rescued, to be saved from something, to be, you know, pulled away from something. And it's not only an eternal fate of the lake of fire that we are saved from. That's just kind of the final act, so to speak. We're being saved from the power of the evil one. We're being saved from the influence of the dark powers. And it's their working in us that is sin. And it's our cooperation with them that is when we sin. And when you understand that this problem of evil in the world is a problem of evil beings, evil spiritual beings in the world, then I think that the project in a lot of ways becomes much clearer. You know, it is a project, the project of Christianity is an exorcistic project. It's casting out demonic forces, but it's also, of course, about synergizing with God. It's about cooperating with God, about working together with God, receiving through our faithfulness that which His grace accomplishes in us as a free gift. You know, it's exactly what you see at the beginning of an Orthodox baptismal service, where you're turning your back on the dark powers and you're turning towards the Lord Jesus Christ. You're disaligning yourself with Satan and all his service, all his pride, all his pomp, you know, whatever translation you're listening to, and aligning yourself with Christ, participating in Christ. A lot of the way that we see the world, at least here in the United States and in the 21st century, I know we have some people listening from other places too, but maybe you're affected by this, I don't know. But a lot of the way that we see the world is we often have this sense of like, well, that's just the way things are. That's just who I am. That's just the way it is. A fatalistic point of view. A fatalistic point of view. I can never be more than what I am. I can never be other than what I am. You know, And I mean, we see this on the popular culture now too, right? There is often this kind of, like, this is the nature of cancel culture, right? Cancel culture is all about destroying someone else, because of course repentance is not a thing, but repentance is a thing. Change is possible. Not just for me, but for, you know, those people, whoever those people are, the bad people doing bad things. But God is not willing that any should perish. Christ died for us while we were yet sinners, meaning that he believes in change. He makes change possible. And so the, you know, what we learn from this examination of astrology is not just, you know, don't do divination, obviously, okay, don't do divination. But also we learn that, as Father Stephen just said, the goal is freedom. Christianity is based on human freedom. Freedom to become what it is that God has made us to be, to lay aside all the weight so that we can grow, so we can become truly sons of God, equal to the angels, as the Lord Jesus himself said. And so, far from being a kind of just weird, esoteric subject, this exploration of astrology in the ancient world and Holy Scriptures, and of course Christianity's response to it, actually goes right to the heart of who we are, what it is we're trying to accomplish as Christians, and what it is that Jesus did for us. So those are some of my big takeaways from this.
0: So relatedly, let me first offer as proof of my love for you, the listener, that I am giving the last of my voice to this broadcast this evening, as you could probably hear. By now, at least. Related to what Father Andrew was saying, right? I think we underestimate the degree to which many, if not most of us, have given other people control over our life. And, you know, for most of you, again, as Father Andrew said, for most of you, that's probably not an astrologer, right? Pretty sure Nancy Reagan isn't listening from beyond the grave. So most of you are not making all of your life decisions based on what an astrologer tells you per se. Okay. But there are a lot of us who have heard voices, could be from one or both of our parents, siblings, coworkers, schoolmates, bosses, sort of the general run of society in which we found ourselves, that have told us, as surely as an astrologer would, what we're supposed to be like, who we're supposed to be, how we're supposed to act, what kind of career we should pursue and why, what it is that gives us value as a human being, what our purpose is or should be, down to sometimes details of what we ought to do. And we've taken that and we've internalized it. And a lot of us have internalized it to the point that, you know, even if the parent who was saying it to us has been dead for years, or we haven't seen the teacher who said it to us in decades, or the schoolmates are scattered to the four winds, living in all parts of the country, we've never seen them since. Whoever it is, that voice is still now inside of us, reiterating the same things. And one of two things happens when we have this idea of what our destiny or fate should be, how our life should be, what things should be like. Either we achieve it. We actually do those things. We slave away for that voice, whoever's voice it is. to make happen whatever it's saying we're supposed to make happen, to make our life how we're supposed to make it. And then when we've done that, we are profoundly unhappy. We are profoundly lonely and isolated. The things that God promises us, like love, joy, peace, kindness, good, are far from us. Even though we've done all the things we were supposed to do and become the kind of person we were supposed to be. Or, as is probably more common, we worked and toiled and tried to do all those things that voice said we should do to try and be what it said we should be, and we haven't achieved it. We haven't achieved that destiny. And that then means that we're worthless. That then means that we're garbage. That means that all those efforts, our whole life has been a waste. Because it didn't turn out the way it was supposed to turn out. We didn't achieve the things we were supposed to achieve. We didn't get the things we were supposed to have. And we either on one side get angry at the world for not being the way we thought it should be, and we become destructive, or we internalize it and we become self-destructive. We may not directly harm ourselves, but we'll do it passive-aggressively. We'll do things that we know will ruin our health. We'll do things that we know will ruin our relationships and our life in general. And so, for me, a big part of the message tonight is that Christ has come to set us free, not only from astrology, as but one example, but from all of those voices, all of those powers, all of those influences that we've allowed to enslave us for our entire lives. Because whatever destiny they're proposing to you, whatever career, however much wealth, whatever happiness in marriage and family, whatever those things they were claiming were your destiny and you needed to achieve or you needed to have or you needed to do, whatever those were, those are small fry. Those are pathetic compared to becoming like Christ. That is small potatoes. That's being like Esau and selling your birthright for a bowl of soup, even if you achieve it. And you can see how happy Esau was after the soup was gone. How fulfilled he felt. Right? Christ came because God wants you to flourish. He wants you to grow. He wants you to live. He wants you to live a life that's full of love, joy, peace, patience, kindness, goodness, faithfulness, gentleness, self-control. He wants you to become like Christ. He wants you to live that way eternally. And he came to open up that path for you. The incarnation is what changed everything. It's what brought our human nature back to life. It's what set our will free. And in favor of that, none of those voices have anything to promise us in comparison. Nothing to offer. They only try to drag us back down. So the purpose of this episode tonight was not to tell you, hey, when you get to that page of the newspaper, like any of you read newspapers, but let's pretend. Don't you dare read the horoscopes. Don't you dare crack open and read that fortune cookie. Divination is evil. Right. The purpose of this episode is so that we have hopefully one more thing to thank God for. That he set us free not only from all the demonic powers on this earth, but even from our fellow human beings, their expectations and demands on us, and even the expectations and demands that we put on ourselves. And that's what it means to be truly free.
1: Amen. Well, that's our show for tonight, everybody. Thank you very much for listening. If you didn't happen to get through to us live, we'd still like to hear from you. You can email us, lordofspirits@ancientfaith.com. 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
1: If you're on Facebook, you can follow our page. 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
0: 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Your brain gets smart, but your head gets dumb.
1: Thank you. 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
1: Today's epistle reading is from Acts, chapter 8, verses 18 through 25. And when Simon saw that through the laying on of the apostles' hands the Holy Spirit was given, he offered them money, saying, "Give me this power also, that anyone on whom I lay hands may receive the Holy Spirit." But Peter said to him, "Your money perish with you, because you thought that the gift of God could be purchased with money. You have neither part nor portion in this matter, for your heart is not right in the sight of God. Repent, therefore, of this your wickedness, and pray God, if perhaps the thought of your heart may be forgiven you. For I see that you are poisoned by bitterness and bound by iniquity." Then Simon answered and said, "Pray to the Lord for me, that none of the things which you have spoken may come upon me." So when they had testified and preached the word of the Lord, they returned to Jerusalem, preaching the gospel in many villages of the Samaritans. In reference to this epistle reading, even today we use the word simony to refer to those who offer money in exchange for leadership positions in the church. However, it's interesting to note that St. Ambrose of Milan points out that even Simon the magician was offered repentance. He writes, "Then when Simon, depraved by long practice of magic, had thought he could gain by money the power of conferring the grace of Christ and the infusion of the Holy Spirit, Peter said, 'You have no part in this faith, for your heart is not right with God. Repent, therefore, of your wickedness, and pray to the Lord, if perhaps this thought of your heart may be forgiven, for I see that you are in the bond of iniquity and in the bitterness of gall.'" We see that Peter, by his apostolic authority, condemns him who blasphemes against the Holy Spirit through vain magic, and all the more because he had no clear consciousness of faith, and yet he did not exclude him from the hope of forgiveness, for he called him to repentance. Today's gospel reading is from St. John, chapter 6, verses 35 through 39. And Jesus said to them, "I am the bread of life. He who comes to me shall never hunger, and he who believes in me shall never thirst. But I say to you that you have seen me, and yet do not believe. All that the Father gives me will come to me, and the one who comes to me I will by no means cast out. For I have come down from heaven, not to do my own will, but the will of him who sent me. This is the will of the Father who sent me, that of all he has given me, I should lose nothing, but should raise it up at the last day." Jesus refers to himself as the bread of life. Saint Ignatius of Antioch encourages us to desire it. "Do not talk about Jesus Christ while you desire the world. Do not let envy dwell among you. I take no pleasure in corruptible food or in the pleasures of this life. I want the bread of God, which is the flesh of Christ, who is of the seed of David. And for drink, I want his blood, which is incorruptible love." Saint Cyril of Alexandria writes that this bread is the power of eternal life. In effect, Jesus is saying, "I am the bread of life," not bodily bread, which merely eliminates the physical suffering brought on by hunger, but rather that bread that refashions the entire living being to eternal life. The human being who had been created for eternal life is now given power over death.
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1: As we receive the bread of life in the Eucharist and are filled with divine grace, let us do the works of God who sent Christ into the world. Now to him who is able to do exceedingly abundantly above all that we ask or think, according to the power that works in us, to him be glory in the Church by Christ Jesus to all generations, forever and ever. Amen.

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1: Our saint of the day is the holy martyr Barbarus, the soldier with Bacchus, Callimachus, and Dionysius. Barbarus was a soldier in the Roman army during the reign of Julian the Apostate. Like many soldiers, he was a secret Christian, serving under the imperial commander, Bacchus, when his troops battled the Franks. A mighty soldier from the Frankish army, like Goliath, challenged the Romans to send one of their company to do single combat with him. The commander sent Barbarus, who prayed to the Lord and overcame the Frankish giant, after which the Frankish army was easily vanquished. The commander then ordered a triumph in celebration of victory, including a public sacrifice to the Roman idols. At the sacrifice, the commander noticed that Barbarus was standing aside and asked him why. Barbarus revealed that he was a Christian and could not make sacrifice to the idols. The commander reported this to the unbelieving emperor, who ordered that Barbarus be put to torture. Barbarus endured many cruel torments with serenity and courage. During his tortures, many wonders were seen, and many of his fellow soldiers embraced the Christian faith. Three of these were Bacchus, Barbarus's commander, Callimachus, and Dionysius. All three were beheaded for confessing Christ. Then Barbarus himself attained the martyr's crown through beheading. The saint of the day can be found at www.abimosus.com and is a regular feature of Ancient Faith Radio.

0: This is Daily Orthodox Scriptures for Kids with Father Alexis Corey. We're glad you're with us for this journey.
1: Welcome. I'm Father Alexis, and we are going to be reading through the Bible together. And I've got some friends that will be helping us. So let's get started.
2: Hey, hey, episode 312 today, and we're heading to my old stomping grounds, Louisville, Kentucky, for our next two readers. I was there for 9 years, and Ellie and Callum were barely reading when I left. Just little tots, tiny tykes, mini munchkins, and now they are here and going to read for the Daily Orthodox Scriptures for Kids. Unbelievable. By the way, if you would like to read for our podcast, just send a note to me at fralex@orthodoxfl.com, and we can make arrangements. Anyway, brother and sister and brother, Ellie and Callum, are with us today, and we will start with Ellie. How old are you now, Ellie?
3: I'm seven.
2: Seven. And what grade does that put you in?
3: Second grade.
2: You're in second grade now. Do you like second grade?
3: Yes.
2: What do you like about second grade?
3: Probably having my friends with me.
2: So what church do you go to?
3: St. Michael.
2: St. Michael. And where is St. Michael?
3: Louisville.
2: That's right. Louisville, Kentucky. St. Michael in Louisville, Kentucky. I was there when both of you were born.
3: Ooh.
2: I was there, so I was around at that time. So, Ellie, are there things you like to do? Are there fun things you like to do?
3: Probably go on vacation.
2: You like going on vacation. Where do you like, what do you like to do on vacation?
3: Eat ice cream.
2: Oh. What do you like to do on vacation that you can't do when you're home?
3: Because
2: you can eat ice cream at home, can't you?
3: Play at the beach.
2: Oh, go to the beach. Very nice, yeah. It's nice to go to the beach. What do you think about being an older sister?
4: Hard work.
2: It's hard to be an example. The older one has to... Sometimes our parents want us to do everything right, so the younger one sees what the right thing to do is. So you have to be an example. And so that's sometimes hard work to be a good example.
4: In school, we go up until eighth grade in my school. And out of all of them, the head of school says that we're the most behaved.
2: You and your brother?
4: No, first and second grade.
2: Oh.
4: We're more behaved than eighth graders.
2: Oh. Well, that's good to know. So, Ellie, are you ready to read?
3: Mm-hmm.
2: What's the chapter you'll be reading?
4: Luke chapter 14.
2: And the verses?
4: Verses 1 through 6.
2: All right, Ellie, whenever you're ready.
4: Now it happened as he went into the house of one of the rulers of the Pharisees to eat bread on the Sabbath, that they watched him closely, and behold, there was a certain man before him who had dropsy. And Jesus answering spoke to the lawyers and Pharisees, saying, "Is it lawful to heal on the Sabbath?" But they kept silent, and he took him and healed him and let him go. Then he answered them, saying, "Which of you, having a donkey or an ox that has fallen into a pit, will not immediately pull him out on the Sabbath day?" And they could not answer him regarding these things.
2: Thanks, Ellie. Today we have another story of Jesus healing a man on the Sabbath day. Remember the strict Pharisees taught that no one should do any work on the Sabbath. The only thing that should be done, according to them, is to worship God. But Jesus taught that there is a link between worshiping God and caring for others. In fact, he said that you can't do one without doing the others. To love God, we must also love others. A person can't love God and not care for others. Jesus did not separate those things, and neither should we. So thanks, Ellie, for reading today and starting us off with Luke chapter 14. I'm Father Alexis, and remember, Christ is in our midst.
4: He is and forever shall be.
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1: We've developed a non-Christian infatuation with the body, and we do everything possible to care for her and to squeeze out of her just one more drop of pleasure. Then we're willing, at the drop of a hat, to throw away the body into the flames, to consign it like a sack of skin and bones, as though our death should be taken care of as quickly as possible, out of the limelight, away from anyone's gaze, and that body, that hideous body, should be disposed of in the most cost-effective way possible and returned to dust. How grievous. How grievous. And how grievous for the one who experienced it.
2: Ancient Faith Radio and Patristic Nectar Publications present The Arena, Sunday homilies and theological reflections with Father Josiah Trenum. Father Josiah is the pastor of St. Andrew Orthodox Christian Church in Riverside, California. He is also the founder of Patristic Nectar Publications, a nonprofit organization committed to

On this glorious third Sunday of Pascha, the Sunday of the myrrh-bearing women, and the feast day of the righteous Nicodemus, and Joseph of Arimathea, we are reminded by the gospel of the impact of the resurrection of our Savior on our lives. The resurrection was not just a historical reality many thousands of years ago. It's not something that we just reflect on, it's something that we participate in. We witness to it with these myrrh-bearing women, and with Nicodemus, and with Joseph, and with Thomas last week. We've had a similar change, a similar transformation that they had. The resurrection is the most important reality in human history. It's one of the reasons that our Savior ensured that He would appear to so many people after His resurrection. Not just one or two, and not just on one or two days, but over the course of 40 days until the ascension, which also was a public event, He appeared to His closest disciples and even to His most distant band. You know, around our Savior, there were concentric circles. There were the 3. There were the 12. There was the 70. And then there was the large band that followed Him of women who supported Him and His ministry. And then there were the 500 that He bore witness to after His resurrection. Not one or two. Multiple witnesses over multiple days to ensure that everyone knew that His death for the salvation of the world was true and real, and that His victory over death was also true and real. Our conviction about the resurrection and its very tangible effect on our lives sometimes comes into conflict. Sometimes our faith in the resurrection comes into conflict with the norms of our own society. A society where we've seen a tremendous resurgence of a very ancient heresy, Gnosticism. A disregard for the physical. A lack of reverence for the body. We're really like a pinball going from one side to the other. On the one hand, we've developed a non-Christian infatuation with the body, and we do everything possible to care for her and to squeeze out of her just one more drop of pleasure. On the other hand, when we have come to the end of that quest, when there is no miracle drug available to us to continue our life, then we're willing, at the drop of a hat, to throw away the body into the flames, to consign it like a sack of skin and bones, as though our death should be taken care of as quickly as possible, out of the limelight, away from anyone's gaze, and that body, that hideous body, should be disposed of in the most cost-effective way possible and returned to dust. And so we see this immense increase in the novelty of cremation, this non-Christian burial practice. It's fueled not just by those false thoughts. It's also fueled by the greed of the burial and the death business. Mortuaries that charge for opening a grave, putting someone in a grave, and covering up a grave as much as you would pay for a new car. It's outrageous. I'm sympathetic for those who, for $300, are enticed, tempted to dispose of their loved ones or of themselves through this quick means of cremation.
In this week alone, brothers and sisters,

0: This week, I have had two pastoral interchanges over this very conflict I mentioned. The belief in the resurrection versus the current norms of society. Let me mention them to you. First, I received a request via email to do a memorial for someone. And I sent back an email saying, well, where is this person who has died? And who did the funeral? Please just tell me those things and then we'll schedule the time for a memorial. I received an email back. This person was here. I, in my naivete, thought certainly this must be a request for someone who had died overseas and was buried in one of our old countries and they wanted a memorial in America. I was informed that this person was here, in fact, and that there was no funeral, and that this person had been cremated. And I thought to myself, in my grief, really, I was grief-stricken to think that we Orthodox could be so shallow. And I wrote back and I said, my dear brother, there is nothing I can do for you. This practice is not Christian. How sad to have to send an email like that. How grievous. How grievous. And how grievous for the one who experienced it. To have no place to visit your beloved. To know that the last act on earth you did to your beloved was to consign that body that had cared for you your whole life, that had brushed your hair and helped you to brush your teeth and wipe the dirt off, and you threw it in the flames for $300. What a pity. In another interaction, I'm not joking. This is 1 week. This is not our belief in the resurrection and its impact on our life is not an ethereal doctrine for armchair theologians, brothers and sisters. This is real, the stuff of real life, the stuff that we deal with all the time. Another one of our parishioners came to see me to discuss a family conflict. But the family conflict was about this. The family conflict was generated because this person, by the grace of God, had embraced the holy faith, had become an Orthodox Christian, and the consequences of that were many. Thanks to God. That's the kind of converts we like to make, right? Converts who mean business with the Lord Jesus Christ. And this person applied her faith and recognized that in her will, where she had requested to be cremated, a change needed to be made. And she, as a wise person, as a serious Christian, communicated the fact that that was no longer her intention. She wasn't going to be cremated. And she wanted to talk with me about how to escape the mortuary business. And there are ways. There are ways. While still having a beautiful, dignified Christian funeral and burial. But this is just 1 week, brothers and sisters. And what I'm telling to you is that for us, Pascha is normative. The resurrection is influential. It tremendously affects us, how we live in our day-to-day life. And our commitments should reflect our deep belief in the resurrection of our Savior. That single doctrine, the gospel, should have flesh in our life. Especially it affects how we approach death. And in this, I want to remind you, put into your mind, the example of the great patriarch Abraham himself. You know, that great patriarch, the father of our faith, that great patriarch did much of what he did believing in the resurrection. The whole experience that he had trusting God in the sacrifice of his son Isaac was conditioned on the fact, it says in the scriptures, that he believed in the resurrection, the coming resurrection. And he believed that even if God was asking him to sacrifice his only son, the fruit of the promise that he had waited for so long, certainly God would raise him from the dead. And when he put Sarah into the tomb with great sorrow, she whom he loved, he didn't burn her. In fact, he made her a beautiful tomb at great cost. And he put her into that tomb, and by burying her, bore witness to his belief that that very body that had embraced him in love would be raised from the dead. That womb, that beautiful stomach that had conceived Isaac as a miracle would participate in the resurrection. That those hands of Sarah that had served with gracious hospitality the angelic visitors on the plain to Mamre, that those hands would be raised from the dead. This is no sack of skin and bones. This is a person. It's not all of the person, for sure, but it's the person nonetheless. And devotion to the deceased is devotion to a person. We care for our loved ones as death approaches, and we love them as it consumes them, and we stand as shining witnesses to them of the light of the resurrection. It's why we wash them, clothe them, anoint them with some nice smelling oil. It's why we stay with them in and around the church. It's why we bring them to the church. It's why we chant the Psalms. It's why we offer the majestic sacrifice of the Eucharist, and we have the liturgy with the person here in the center of the church. All the entrances have to go around the coffin. The preaching has to be done next to the deceased. Communion is made next to the deceased. The coffin is open, and we plant these lips on those precious heads. This is why we do it all. It's because we believe in the resurrection. It's why we take them to some dignified piece of ground, bid them a good journey, plant them in the earth. It's why we bless their graves and seal them with holy water until the second coming, when our Savior will cause them to erupt. This is what Joseph was doing. This is what Nicodemus was doing. This is what the myrrh-bearing women were doing. Do you know that it says in the scriptures, I was thinking of it this week, that the amount of spices that Joseph and Nicodemus were bringing to the Lord's burial, do you know what it says in the scriptures, how much it weighed? 100 pounds. Can you think about that? The only thing I could think of was buying my dog food at the store. 50 pounds. That thing is bloody heavy. And I have to pick it up on my shoulder and carry it to the cash register. And that was half of the weight that Nicodemus and Joseph brought in myrrh and spices to anoint the Lord. What devotion. What love. To anoint those hands that had been wounded for us. And to put something beautiful in that side that had gushed forth blood and water to save us, and to rub those feet with olive oil and to kiss them. Devotion to our Savior was, to His body was devotion to Him directly. This love, this mournful but joyful care for the deceased comes from our belief in the resurrection, brothers and sisters. We do this because we believe that that very body which has loved us and which we have loved will be raised from the dead. And it's also a testimony to the fact that we think death is a really pathetic thing. Really pathetic. We view it not as some escape. It's not this blessed deliverance from prison. Death is the unnatural tearing in half of a human person. The separation of two parts of the human being which were never intended to be separated. And we stand as a protest against that. And we care for our loved ones, their bodies by prayer, their souls by affection and proper burial as a witness to these truths. And looking forward, awaiting anxiously the time when this rending will be mended. When we see our Savior's face and the same power that raised Him from the dead will raise them and us. I really hope that a lot of you have viewed that beautiful 60-minute special on Mount Athos that aired on Holy Pascha. If you didn't, go to the 60 Minutes, the CBS 60 Minutes website, and watch it. It was a profound witness, a beautiful testimony to the beauty of our faith from the Holy Mountain Athos. But the part I liked the best was when the journalist and the cameraman were walking with Father Matthew from the monastery of Vato Pevi. Father Matthew is an American. Maybe I'm biased. That's why I like that part the most. He's from Wisconsin. I met him in 1997 when I was at Vato Pevi. And he showed me around. And he was walking with a journalist there and the cameraman. And he took them to the ossuary, to the chapel where they kept the skulls and the bones of the monks that had been buried on Mount Athos at that monastery. You know, Mount Athos is a limited space geographically. It's a peninsula in the Aegean Sea. And we've had thousands and thousands of monks living there for 1,200 years. You know, there's not enough space to make forest lawn all over the place. So what you do is get buried in your mandia. When you die, after the funeral service and of the brothers bid you farewell, and your great day has come that you have been preparing for every day that you've been in the monastery, you get wrapped in your mandia and you get put in the ground. No coffins, no $10,000 liners, no endowment care. You get put in the grave, you get buried, and then 3 years later, they dig you up. And with great love, they take out your skull and they put it with the skulls of the other brethren who have gone before you. And they take your femur and they put it in the place where the femurs are supposed to be. It's how it works. And though the chapel, the ossuary, is right underneath the memorial chapel where the liturgy is served every Saturday morning for the reposed. And the journalist was dumbfounded looking at all these skulls. I don't know if he saw what I saw when I was in that same chapel, but I saw skulls that had the cross pressed into the skull from the time that these persons were chrismated. And our Savior actually colored their bones with His cross. I saw priests' hands that were just bones that were stuck in the blessing position. And the journalist asked Father Matthew, what do you think when you come here? How do you feel? And he said something so beautiful. He said, I think when I look at that, this is where I'm going to be living. That's where I'm going to be. And he said it very nonchalant, very matter of fact. Brothers and sisters, this is our mentality. This is how we're able, by the resurrection, to look death in the face. And we're going to do it here, I trust, with God's help. You know our beautiful St. John Chrysostom Chapel. Some of you have been coming now that we have it up and going. By the way, Monday morning for the Feast of St. Christopher will be the first liturgy ever celebrated in the St. John Chrysostom Chapel. That chapel, so beautiful as she is designed as a funerary chapel, brothers and sisters. Many of you know this, but some of you don't. That chapel is standing there as a witness to what we're speaking about, to assist us in the proper care for those in this parish who will go ahead of us to the next life. So that when they die, they don't have to go to the basement of some mortuary for 3 days to be sitting in the dark with no one around them. No, they can be dressed and cleaned and washed, and then they can be brought to the church. And that's why that beautiful chapel has its own air conditioning system. Even if in the summer, we can keep it cool without having to cool the whole church. That chapel has the beautiful icon of our Lord Jesus Christ on the iconostasis that you have been looking at for years because it was on the iconostasis of the old church. That icon is unique. It's called the Land of the Living. And it's taken from the famous monastery church and funerary chapel in Constantinople called Hora. There is the origin of that icon. And it bears witness to the fact that when we put someone in the earth, the real earth that we plant anyone in is Christ Himself. He is the land for those who will live forever. And everyone who has been planted in Him by baptism goes with Him into the grave and will come out. This is the witness of that icon, and that's why it's in that chapel. And behind the chapel, God being our helper, soon the iconographers will paint the most famous depiction of the resurrection that exists in the church, and that is the resurrection fresco in the funerary chapel in Hora. This was the resurrection icon that the great emperors and the patricians of Constantinople were placed under for 1100 years in that beautiful city. And it's going to be there as a witness to us. So let's live our Orthodox faith. Let's not send our priest emails saying there's been no funeral and she has been cremated. No, let's love our faith and let's practice our belief in the resurrection by being able to look death in the face and to stay with those who are going ahead of us to the next life, imitating the myrrh bearers and the righteous Nicodemus and Joseph of Arimathea. God grant us new life, resurrection life. Christ is risen.
1: 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Until next time.
2: Hello, friends. I'm Deacon Seraphim. Welcome back to the Great Rood Screen, where we are exploring the stories of the Christianity of the British Isles, of Britain and Ireland, and the tales of the saints of the Age of Saints. This is kind of a different episode from what we've done up till now. Up till now, we've just been in our good weekly rhythm, trying to move through the story and kind of reading, working off of scripts so that I stay on focus. But I wanted to do just a little special something for St. Patrick's Day, which, God willing, will be when this episode airs. And what I want to do today is actually just to read you a little something from a medieval story about St. Patrick. It is one of the things that most people would think that they're the most familiar with, you know, at least in terms of folk legends about Ireland and St. Patrick, namely that St. Patrick drove all the snakes out of Ireland. And of course, there's always somebody who wants to come along and say, actually, snakes aren't native to Ireland, and so this is just a silly myth. So it's worth actually going back and reading what the story actually is and what it is that people were talking about in the Middle Ages when they said something like St. Patrick drove, actually it's not even so much the snakes as it is the venomous things out of Ireland. So what I'm going to do today is read you that story. Now, as I said, there's no script that I'm working from here, but I do want to tell you just a little bit about the where this story is coming from. This is from a Latin prose chronicle that was written probably around the 13th century, and it's sometimes called the Regensburg Schoten legend, that is the legends of the Scots, which at this particular point in history, in this particular point in the world, place in the world, means the Irish. So this is composed between 1250 and 1261 by an anonymous Irish Benedictine monk at the Schotten Cloister in St. Jacob in Regensburg, Bavaria. And the author is definitely native Irish. He's very, for instance, deeply familiar with place names in County Kerry. And but what he's doing is actually writing a chronicle that tells about the beginnings of the Irish Church and ultimately follows the story of the early medieval Scoti Peregrini, that is, these Irish pilgrim monks, exile monks, who had come to the continent to evangelize it during the Age of Saints and founded a network of monasteries, including the one where this text is being composed. So what he's doing is he's collecting earlier traditions, probably earlier oral traditions, and then he's tying them together with scriptural imagery to tell the story of how his particular family of monasteries got to be there on the continent. This is a relatively popular text in that part of Bavaria. It ends up being copied and recopied a lot, especially whenever the monastery is not doing well, which seems to indicate that maybe it was being copied for sale because people were interested in reading it. So I'm just going to read you a translation that I did of just a few short folios of this manuscript, so that you get a sense for when in the Middle Ages they would have talked about something like St. Patrick driving the serpents out of Ireland, what actually that meant, because it turns out it is totally awesome. So let's begin. Since that renowned champion and combatant, St. Patrick, was preaching Christ, crucified for the salvation of the human race, to the king and people of the land, and was demonstrating with lively reasoning that the cult of idols was abominable, the word of the Lord so immediately inflamed the heart of the king's successor and of the entire people that, with only King Leogarius accepted, whom the earth swallowed alive for his treachery, no martyr's blood was ever shed there for the testimony of Christ. Rather, the people deserved to be steeped in the sacraments of the church and to be sealed with the sign of faith in the Holy Trinity. Behold, a people of good character suddenly began to flourish with such perfection of life that the multitude of saints exceeded all reckoning. Celebrating synods and troops of hundreds and thousands, they performed miracles incredible to all ages. Whatever Patrick asked in the power of Christ's name, he had no doubt whatsoever that he would receive. Truly was it proven there that all things are possible to the one who believes. The miracles of the Irish saints. Only a native Irishman can believe them without distrust or mockery, for his inborn simplicity reflects that same simplicity. This is an age in which simplicity is a virtue. In the saints, which by obtaining difficult things for people has banished far from itself every scruple of distrust. It is beyond telling with what bold familiarity that praying people were accustomed to converse with the Lord. They address the King of everlasting glory as though he were a member of the household. Their simplicity, unschooled in cunning, does not know how to weave together the ornamental trappings of cultivated words. On the faith and kindness of those people. The most steadfast purity of faith accompanies the simplicity of that people, a purity from which it is far removed ever to doubt regarding any sacrament of faith, however subtle the scruple of hesitation might be. There accompanies it also a zeal for divine love. Let me just start this whole section again. On the faith and kindness of that people. The most steadfast purity of faith accompanies this simplicity of that people, a purity from which it is far removed ever to doubt regarding any sacrament of faith, however subtle the scruple of hesitation might be. There accompanies it also a zeal for divine love among those same saints, so exceedingly fervent that they are stirred to their very marrow to avenge the injuries done to the Savior, even more to their own. By the happy increase, then, of a growing army of saints, to whom the Almighty gave understanding through their prayers, daily renewing signs and changing wonders, showing that his eyes were open over them and his ears attentive to their prayers, they approached their leader, St. Patrick, saying, "At your coming to us, God banished from all the land every foul stain of the idols. why do you still allow enemies, demons, and venomous creatures to rage bodily against so trusting a people of the land, a land which, as if under hostile devastation, is laid waste by their savage bites? The forests, groves, caves, hermitages, and solitudes in which we might have peace and quiet, we dare not enter any of them, for they are all teeming with vermin, and we are forced to live under the crowds that disturb our peace. For where there is a crowd, there is turbulence, and where there is a multitude, there is confusion. When we desire to flee the clamor of the tumultuous world to places suited for our contemplation, we recoil in horror when we see that these are occupied by venomous creatures. And so it happens that the Sabbath rest of our sacred vocation is interrupted, and the honeyed nectar of the sweetest grace, which is wont to be poured into those who devote themselves to the contemplation of heavenly things, is polluted by the bitter cup of Babylon. This injury must not be ignored by us. Put on the zeal of vengeance for your sons and daughters, whom you have begotten in Christ through the gospel. Do not suffer our souls that confess the Lord to be handed over to the teeth of beasts. On the council of the saints, how the venomous creatures and demons were cast out of the land. To them the saint replied, "The undertaking is immense. I shall not attempt it alone, lest the saints be assembled in a universal council, so that it may be decided by all what must be done. The holy man of God did not wish to be exalted by the arrogance of acting alone. What could he have accomplished by divine power on his own?" All right, let me start this paragraph again. To them the saint replied, "The undertaking is immense. I shall not attempt it alone. Let the saints be assembled in a universal council, so that it may be decided by all what must be done. The holy man of God did not wish to be exalted by the arrogance of acting alone. What he could have accomplished by divine power on his own, he ordained to be done by all together. What more need be said? A council is proclaimed to the saints, and with the sentence fixed, the bishops, armored in the battle dress of sacred vestments, and the abbots, priests, deacons, subdeacons, acolytes, exorcists, and readers, each terribly arrayed in his own order, like a battle line of armies, march forth to war, armed with the javelins of prayer and the sword of the word of God, sharper than any two-edged blade, to do battle against the venomous reptiles and demons. The opposing side, too, sense war by divine permission. The infinite hordes of demons, joined with horrible creatures, drew up their foul battle line on the plain where the saints had taken their stand. Beasts hiss and screech. Demons roar with savage bellowing and howling, wailing that they are being driven from their seats by the violence of the saints. But the people of the saints, though they shuddered in the weakness of the flesh at the deadly and monstrous horrors, yet most unconquerable in spirit and persisting in prayer, day by day compelled the accursed legion to retreat one step at a time toward the western sea through sacred combat. When the army of the wicked perceived itself defeated, it withdrew to the highest mountain, fleeing from the face of the pursuer, and there, as if in the strongest citadel, gathering its forces on the final night, it walled the foot of the mountain with a rampart of enormous stones of such wondrous height that the paths for ascending the mountain lay open to neither human feet nor even to the most agile tracks of wild beasts. Then a dark whirlwind seized that night. Windows blew, and the storms of rain burst forth, and they began to assail the saints of God with fierce afflictions of the air. But the saints, seeing this, their spirits roused, but not defeated, took refuge in the urgency of prayer, and began to strengthen one another with mutual encouragement. The leader of the sacred militia, St. Patrick, raising his sacred hands on high in prayer, in that very rite by which the priests of the Christian religion are accustomed to extend their hands at the hour of sacrifice, began to beseech the Lord that for the glory of his name he would cherish and strengthen his fighting people with a spirit of invincible fortitude and make them triumph over the virulent malice of the enemy. On the raising of the hands of St. Patrick and his victory, he knew from the sacred scriptures, a subtle knower of the mysteries of divine teachers, with what great mystery the raising of hands shone forth. He was not unmindful of that passage in which he had read that the fighting sons of Israel would conquer Amalek when their pious leader Moses raised his hands in prayer, with Aaron and Hur supporting them. But when he lowered them, Amalek would overcome the sons of Israel. This is the story in Exodus chapter 17. He was also well aware that this memorable event was a type of that raising of hands which our supreme high priest, Jesus Christ, performed upon the cross, whose raising of hands became the evening sacrifice of such kind and such great efficacy that to this present day, by its power, the Christian people standing in battle array are guarded, governed, and strengthened against their enemies. Therefore, the Holy Father raises his hands. He raises and raises again, imploring the mercy of the Savior. And so his hands begin to burn with prayer like a torch, with that very fire by which the Mosaic bush burned, while the green of its foliage remained unconsumed. The storms fall silent. The winds are still. The showers are calm. The air clears. The sorrow of the saints is lifted as the night is illumined like day. And all the borders of Ireland are lit up by the hands of Patrick, as if by the sun blazing with its noonday rays. Raising their eyes towards this brightness, the saints of God saw in a certain place, most remote in the ocean, on a certain rock which is surrounded on all sides by the whirlpools of the great sea, Saint Michael standing, attended by many companies of angels. At this sight, all fell prostrate on the ground and prayed that he would deign to come to their aid. And since in the sight of God and his angels, the cry of the saints cannot be ineffective, with his entire retinue, dazzling and splendid beyond measure, Saint Michael came, the longed for reinforcement, exceeding all others in mighty strength. At his coming, with their strength restored and renewed, the people of the saints advanced upon the mountain. Through the demons' fortifications with which they had walled the mountain round, a way was prepared by angelic hands, a way which to this day is called the Path of the Saints. And each of the saints, wielding the sign of the Holy Cross in place of sword blows against the opposing side, ascended the summit of the mountain. Of the aid of the angels and of the expulsion of the enemies. The enemies are thrown into dismay. The strength of the foe is shattered. Turning their backs on the saints in one great charge, both venomous creatures and demons alike, they are hurled back into the deep of the great ocean, driven by saints and angels aiding one another. When this was accomplished, Saint Michael the Archangel, with his retinue, returned to the rock from which he had come to the aid of the saints. And ascending thence to heaven, he left behind a certain shield which avails for the healing of all diseases and injuries. Yet its material cannot be determined by any human being, whether it be wood, stone, iron, or bronze, for no earthly skill can claim its nature for itself. Nor is it to be wondered at that Saint Michael used bodily armaments in this conflict, since he and all the angels are spirits, and a spirit, having neither flesh nor bones, has no need of bodily instruments in carrying out its duties. But the author of our salvation, when he directs invisible spirits to the work of human ministry, causes them to act through the bodily forms of things. What they outwardly display to our sight, they indicate to us that they outwardly wish to accomplish that which is silently being worked out in our heart's desire. So the next part of the manuscript describes Skellig Michael, which is, of course, this famous island in the midst of the sea. This is the island where the showdown happens, where the light shines forth from the hands of St. Patrick, as they are extended, not raised up, you know, like this, but more the idea, and you get the sense when it talks about the raising up of Christ's hands, the lifting up of Christ's hands as the evening sacrifice, which will be a psalm verse most Orthodox Christians will be very familiar with. The point is that happens when his arms are outstretched on the cross. This is a very common Celtic way to pray, is to pray with your arms both fully extended and something that's called keeping a cross vigil. And of course, if you try to pray like this for very long at all, just like try to do your morning prayers without putting your arms down, you will find that pretty soon your arms get weak and wobbly. So it's an ascetic practice. So it goes on to describe Skellig Michael and the many miracles many of which have biblical parallels, which were to later on happen as God, as it becomes a place of monastic struggle. Monks make their way there. They live a life of great solitude, of great poverty, and the ways that God basically takes care of them, providing for them not just their the food that they need to eat each day, but their true daily bread, that is hosts and wine each day for the celebration of the Eucharist. But it would be take me kind of a long time to read all those different miracles to you, and I think I'll save them for another day, perhaps another day quite soon when I'm standing on Scalic Michael. In the meantime, I want to just kind of wrap up a little bit because there's a nice little bit here at the very end. So after St. Patrick drives all of the demons and venomous creatures, and hopefully by now you get the sense that what's actually being described here is spiritual warfare. This is not just a change to the ecology of Ireland. However, in Christian thought, you could say ultimately the ecology is related to what's going on in the spiritual realm. We are spirits and bodies. We are spirit, soul, and body. In the same way, the world around us has a spiritual dimension, which also affects the created order, the animals, the plants, sickness, health, even things like the weather sometimes. And so when all of this is done and the land of Ireland is purged, it says, when all these things have been duly accomplished, the Blessed Patrick proclaimed a second council to the saints, in which all of the people who had still remained unbelievers were baptized. By all the saints, the entire land was blessed and consecrated, and thus united in the bond of peace, they were scattered throughout the whole region, filling every place with holiness. So this is describing a way, you'll see this early on in, you saw this early on in the opening paragraphs. Like, all the Irish, they're becoming Christians, and many of them want to go away into solitary places. But the problem is that the solitary places have not yet been consecrated. They've not yet been claimed for God. They are inhabited by the demons and by the physical manifestations of things which are connected to the demons. And so in order to go out and to purge these places, well, there are a few different ways that the church has done this. One is through the blood of the martyrs, but you'll remember that there are no martyrs in the evangelization of Ireland. So the second way would be through monastic prayer. Through the monastic efforts, the efforts of hermits and so on, people like St. Anthony the Great, that those who go out into the wild places and do this and who drive the dark things from the hills and drive the dark things away from the lonely places of the island so that they can begin to fill up with holy things. It's a wonderful image of spiritual warfare, of conquest, in which the enchanted quality of the land is not simply erased. This is not just, let's make Ireland all totally rational and industrial. That's not what happens in this story. So they fill the whole region. They start filling every place with holiness. So previously sacred sites who had been sacred to the pagan gods and therefore to the demons, well, the demons are gone now. And so those become sacred to the saints. Oh, wondrous mercy, it finishes. Behold, grace superabounds where once iniquity abounded. How great the overflowing of grace. For just as from the venomous serpent comes theriac, which is an effective medicine against poison, so too not only do venomous creatures no longer inhabit that land, but its very wood, stones and earth, the hides of dead animals, and whatever is born from it, wherever in the world they may be carried, are a saving remedy against all things venomous. The theriac is in the ancient world. This is an ancient legendary universal antidote said to be made from basically the venom of all serpents. So just as theriac is a medicine that's derived from poison, so too Ireland, which was once the lair of the demons, has now become so holy that its very wood, stones, and earth and animal hides, they are become a remedy against those venomous things. That is, they become relics. And wherever they are carried throughout the world, they have their benefit. So this is a beautiful, somewhat mythical, and I don't mean that in a pejorative way, account of the way that St. Patrick and the saints of Ireland gathered together with them, arrayed as an army in their vestments, armed with prayer and with the word of God and the sign of the Holy Cross, drove the last of the dragons, the serpents, the evil things lurking in the secret and waste places, out of Ireland, and the final showdown that happened at the top of Skellig Michael. Thanks for joining us today. I wish you all a very happy St. Patrick's Day. I hope that we celebrate St. Patrick's Day, yes, with a little bit of cheer, but most of all, keep Lent the way that St. Patrick would have wanted you to keep Lent. I think you know what I'm talking about. Until next time, God bless you all, and farewell.
3: You have been listening to The Great Rood Screen, the story of men and women who sought the kingdom of heaven in the mists of the British Isles. I'm Deacon Seraphim Richard Rowland, and this has been a listener-supported presentation of Ancient Faith Radio.

0: Digital Discernment with Dr. Randa Anderson, a Bright Spot podcast of the Crossroad Institute. Thoughtful discussions with everyday people who found courageous ways to manage their tech use. We will also share interviews with experts to guide us in our digital discernment. And we'll be taking the conversation one level up to talk about how parish ministries think about digital discernment for their efforts. We hope to discover how our ancient faith can bring clarity and purpose to our modern digital life for ourselves, our families, our parishes, and the society around us for the life of the world.
1: Welcome, welcome, everyone. My name is Dee Marantel, and I'm the moderator for Digital Discernment. Our guest today is Ioana Mamalakis. She's a Crossroad alumna who currently works as a nurse in her home state of Wisconsin. She and a group of her Crossroad friends banded together to challenge each other to reduce their daily phone use throughout Great Lent. Using the tracking app on their phones, they took daily screenshots of their screen time and shared it in their group chat on WhatsApp. Ioana is here to tell us how being in this accountability group changed her approach to social media and transformed her experience of Great Lent. And so now, here's Dr. Randa with Ioana on this episode of Digital Discernment.
2: Welcome, Ioana. I'm excited to have you here today to talk about an experience you recently had with some other young adults who are also alumni of the Crossroads Summer Program. Would you please tell us about the group chat you were in during Lent this year?
3: Yeah, thank you so much for having me. This has been a fun thing to do, just kind of as the side, and it's neat now that we get to talk about it. So it was one of my friends that decided to make this group. We were talking about what our goals were during Lent, and she said it would be a cool idea if we made, like, you know, WhatsApp group chat to get a bunch of our friends together and kind of have an accountability chat where we take it our screenshot of our screen times from the day before. And then we just kind of post it in the group chat, and it's a non-judgment thing. You know, everybody was accountable for their own stuff. It wasn't like you're comparing yourself to everybody else in the chat. It's like, oh, my, you know, screen time was an hour or 2 hours one day, and then the next day it was like three, or maybe it was 30 minutes, just depending on everything. So it was kind of neat to have that.
2: So just to clarify, you're talking about your daily usage on your phones, but also was it catching iPad usage as well, or just your daily screen time phone use?
3: I think it depended on the person, but for most of us, it was just our phone. Because for me, I work on the computer 8 hours a day at work. And so my phone just recorded my screen time just on my phone, and my iPad or like other devices, it doesn't like sync up. So it was just phone usage.
2: Okay. Phone usage.
3: For the most part for me.
2: Yeah. Great. And, I know with that screen time app, it will show you, you know, just straight up the minutes per day, but it'll also show you how much you're spending on the different types of apps like social media or texting. So did you get that granular in sharing, or did you just share total time?
3: For me, I did get those. For most people, I also believe we did get those as well. And you could see, like, I had a timeline of the day. And so you could see if, like, 6 a.m. was a huge jump, and then, you know, 12 or in the evening. So it was neat to see what time of day or how active we were at work, depended how much screen time we had on the side. And then also on the bottom, we had different apps. So if I was spending more time on like texting or communication or Instagram or YouTube or whatever other app I was using, it would show like that app and then like how much time I was per app. So it was very, I don't know, enlightening or also like semi-vulnerable, because all of your friends could also see how much time you spent and what apps you were spending it on. So.
2: Wow.
3: Yeah.
2: So walk me through how you sort of what the general agreement was. Were you each posting by a certain time of day every day? And if someone didn't, was that called out, or, you know, how'd you manage that?
3: Yeah, that's a good question. So it was kind of a freebie, right? We wanted to make this very low stress, just very like it was a commitment, but also like we weren't going to get specific or like rulesy about the time of day and anything because all of our schedules are so different and we're all in different time zones. That's another
2: Sure.
3: big one. So in general, like some people just did their or shared their screenshots in the morning when they got up in the morning, you know, that worked for their flow. For me, I'm a roll out of bed and go kind of girl. So I posted more at lunch. And it was just more like, if you could post it, great. If there's like a couple of days that we missed, like on the weekend, which was pretty common because we get up, you sleep in, you know, it's a different kind of routine than the regular weekday. It just depended what your routine was. And also, as far as like the weekend goes, you know how you can do like the whole total week snapshot and it could track your whole usage. So we would also like post that and it would show like, oh, like you've decreased your screen time by like 2 hours this week. That's great. And we would like, you know, give little encouragement texts in the group, which was really it was really cute. Oh,
2: Encouraging.
3: yeah. And then what was really neat too, our friend that led this whole and like, well, she was kind of the creator of this whole group chat. She would like prompt different questions, be like, okay, guys, like goals for the week. Or when we got into a Holy Week, we'd say, okay, what's our Holy Week goals? Because, you know, you try and do a little bit more every day. We have good days, we got bad days. And it was funny too, because at one point, there was, I think it must have been like a big rainstorm, right? Or there was something that like weather outside that was happening that all of us, our like phone usage just skyrocketed. We're like kind of embarrassed, you know, sharing it in the group chat. And we're like, oh, like, you know, sorry guys, like it's really bad this week. And then someone's like, no, don't worry, mine's even worse. So it was kind of funny how we could all kind of commiserate together and be like, oh, you know, it's not that bad, like mine's worse. And it was neat too, because you kind of find like community also when you're struggling, not just when you're doing well, but also in the struggle. So that was really fun.
2: I love it. I love it. And it actually, it was something that I wanted to ask you about is this idea of accountability and community. You know, it's well documented that when you want to make a behavioral change, having an accountability partner is really helpful. You know, think about Alcoholics Anonymous, right? You know, you have a sponsor, but in this case, you had a whole group. And so, gosh, I have so many things I want to ask you about, but let's go ahead and jump into what it was like to have that accountability group. So far, I'm hearing that the group leader put out some challenges and prompts. Is that right? Did she do that weekly?
3: When we would start the beginning of the week, our group leader or my friend, she would send out those prompts, which were nice, but it was really more of, it was so laid back that you didn't feel like you had to have like a severe like commitment to it. And what I mean by that was when we would share our screen time, I would look more at like the day prior, and I would notice for myself, oh, like I was decreased by 30 minutes, or I didn't, you know, do YouTube one day, and it would just be more like a self thing. But what was neat is that if we posted something, or when we shared our screenshot, a friend of ours or another friend in the group chat would say, oh my goodness, like good job, like you didn't do this today, or you know, we would kind of just encourage each other and hype each other up based off of more so the apps that we were on.
2: Great. So I was wondering about that. I was going to ask, like, were you just posting as a way of being public about your usage, or were you actually interacting and encouraging each other? And it sounds like you were.
3: Yeah, a little bit of both. Most of the time it was just a post because for me, like the day gets busy, you know, your lunch break gets cut off by so many different reasons. So for me, it was just like, I need to post it. I got to make sure I'm doing it. And then you move on. So there was a lot of that. And I think most people in the group, it kind of became that way. So that's why, like, to go full circle for the accountability thing, it was more so like, hey, I'm putting this out there. I'm letting my friends know what I'm doing. And in it, that accountability kind of worked out that way. But then there's also some other times where we would engage in the chat, or like a post or something like that, where it was neat to have that sort of interaction. So it really just depended on the person, who was available, who had time to respond. And it was neat too, because sometimes, like, if I was posting or sharing my screenshot, it would say, or I would like write a little blurb like, oh, like, wasn't feeling good, like, ooh, don't look at that too hard, or, you know, different things that happen. So it really was up to the user, up to the person, and then whoever was available in the group just kind of like put a blurb in or responded or liked it or whatever.
2: Great. Yeah. Two questions, one quick, one a little longer. Mm-hmm. How many people were in this group chat?
3: Good question. I would say maybe 15 to 20 of us.
2: So it was pretty big. Yeah, the exact number doesn't matter. I was just curious, was this 5 people or was this
3: 14? I just 14. Checked because now I'm actually curious. I just was throwing a ballpark. But yes, 14 of us were in the group.
2: Great.
3: It was kind of fun.
2: Can you give me an example of what kind of prompt your group leader would give you each week?
3: Yeah. She would just say, you know, we would throw out like a word of encouragement, you know, whatever that would be for whatever time. And then she'd say, you know, what are our goals for this week? Something as simple as that. And then people would respond, oh, I want to do less social media time. Or somebody else would be saying, you know, I just want to get off my phone completely and just completely, you know, not cold turkey, but cut everything down dramatically. Some other people would just like it and be like, yes, I don't know, but I want something.
2: Sure.
3: And it just would really depend on the person. It was just, she kind of created a form where you made it whatever you wanted. And it was so low stress that like everybody felt like it was manageable to them, which I thought she did a great job on, and she gets kudos for that. So good job, friend.
2: Indeed. Good job. And, you know, I love that it was low stress. It sounds also very non-judgmental. So everyone felt safe, you know, even if it was a week where you fell off the wagon, you know, you were able to share that and get encouragement to keep trying. That's great.
3: Mm-hmm. Yeah.
2: So what prompted you to want to join the group when you first heard that it was forming?
3: So first off, we had a reunion that all of us were there.
2: Crossroad reunion.
3: Yes, Crossroad reunion. So, you know, anytime you get all the friends together, you're always doing deep dives of updates and, you know, what's challenging you this year. And, you know, you go surface level, like, okay, where are you at in life? And then you go really deep to like, what's bothering you? What's in your life? What can I pray for you for? Different things like that. And so, of course, the retreat was the Forgiveness Sunday. It was over that weekend, like the start of Lent. And so we wanted to do something a little bit more, you know, in lieu of Lent starting. We wanted it to be a little bit more spiritual. And we were just talking about our goals for Lent. It was just more like we were sitting around talking. And my friend was like, hey, guys, like, I'm doing this. And she was already doing it on her own. And she was like, hey, like, should we make a group chat? And so we're like, sure, let's go for it.
2: She was already trying to decrease her screen time, her phone use. Okay.
3: And so it really was more in just sharing what we were trying to do for Lent or like be better about. And then we were talking about screen time and other stuff. And she shared that she was doing it. And all of us were like, yeah, we want to join. So it really started off, I guess, as a personal thing that turned into a group thing. So, and all of us were already going to start doing it individually. So just to have a group, what made it just, you know, it took it to the next level.
2: And what drew you to, I mean, I get the group accountability,